0: I started Zomato as a college project. I had no idea what business meant. I didn't know what revenue meant. I didn't know the importance of anything like culture, people, being kind to people. I was just doing whatever felt right.
1: One of India's most influential tech entrepreneurs.
2: Entrepreneur of the year is Deepinder Goyal.
1: And among the country's youngest self-made billionaires, Deepinder Goyal scaled his college startup into a multi-billion dollar platform, making the 10-minute delivery part of everyday life in India. But just as it looked like he had arrived, Goyal took a step away from the company he built for close to 20 years to chase after brain trackers, peak biology, and flying shuttles.
0: I've always been curious about how does this work, how does that work, and just the rabbit hole has led me to solve all the problems that I want to solve or all the businesses that I want to build.
1: Now, the architect of quick commerce in India is building for a much longer horizon. The question is, will he ever get there? More than 7 acres of hidden luxury right here in Delhi, and is the private residence of Deepinder Goyal. Few cameras have made it in so far. For a rare look inside, come with me.

0: When I was in college, I actually wanted to order food and I couldn't find a menu to order food. I just thought, let me put some of the menus online for myself and for friends and for everybody else in the college. It failed miserably. It was back in 2005, just way too early for any like such thing. And then I joined Bain. While I was at Bain, I sort of realized that what I was trying to do was complex. I need to make it simpler and then do this again.
1: When did you realize it could be that $1 billion idea? I mean, you quit a stable, comfortable job at Bain to pursue the idea of Foodie Bank.
0: So I actually started pursuing the idea full time when I got a couple of advertiser calls. So restaurants who wanted to advertise. So we started making some money, a little bit, like let's say $3,000 a month. And that was more than what I was getting paid. I never thought I'd be ever making more money than that doing this.
1: But the journey wasn't that easy. I mean, you came close to broke on more than one occasion because you were looking for scale and you risked collapsing.
0: So I started off as broke. So...
1: So it wasn't so bad.
0: Even if like 5 years down the line, you are actually staring at being broke. But see, building a company, building a startup has its ups and downs. And it's not like I've come from a business family. It's not that I've had a mentor. It's just like I had to figure.
1: Your parents were teachers.
0: Yes. And I just had to figure things out on my own.
1: You were so relentless. You acquired Uber Eats India. You bought over Blinkit at almost $600 million amidst all the naysayers saying that it was a mistake, it was too soon for you to be doing that. What was the conviction that drove you to make all the moves when others were saying it was not the right thing to do?
0: How I thought of it is that if we don't do this,

0: we are going to die. We just thought of this, that if some other company takes this space, it's going to be so easy for them to move into food that food will not be there for us anymore, right? So we were sort of defending Zomato when we bought Blinkit.
1: But the market spoke. When you bought Blinkit, your shares tanked. People didn't like it.
0: So what? I mean, we had to do what we had to do, right? I mean, either we face this right now or we face an inevitable death 3 years from now.
1: Has the model proven itself? It wasn't too long ago that people thought it was a money pit. But now you're seeing a lot of competition, a lot of players in that space. Obviously, people see the potential.
0: So quick commerce is not the same everywhere, okay? So every single company has a different strategy, although on the space of it, it might look like they're doing the
1: same. We have competitors like Swiggy, Zepto.
0: They're all different companies. The quick commerce models under the hood are actually different. So Blinkit is the only company which is actually profitable. It's got everything to do with the 100 choices put together that Blinkit makes than everybody else.
1: Indians love speed. You talk about groceries in 10 minutes. But that convenience has come at a cost. We've seen how some riders have lost their lives. We've seen protests as a result of that intervention from the government as well. How do you see the tension between the need for speed and safety for riders?
0: See, quick commerce solved a certain problem for the users or for the market, right? And every solution to an existing problem leads to new kind of problems. It's always been the case. So we're working on these things, and I'm sure we will iron all of these things out in due course of time.
1: How much responsibility, accountability do you think companies should bear? I mean, people have pointed to perhaps silent pressures from algorithms, penalties, incentives. How do you assess it?
0: I mean, I don't think that our algorithms push anybody for speed, because we don't even give a timer to our riders that this is the amount of time or this is the time we promise to the user. Even if we just gave them a fixed fee per hour, like a lot of them would still be driving fast because then they would want a break and then they have more free time. So I think we have to look at all these problems in a more holistic way and see what needs to be done in order to solve these things. And some of these problems, I think, are not even solvable, right? So
1: such as?
0: I mean, for example, in India, everybody breaks traffic rules. Okay, everybody does. And our riders wear uniforms, so therefore you can easily spot them breaking traffic rules. But if somebody's not wearing a uniform, you don't see them, you don't notice them breaking traffic rules because there's nobody to blame. I think there's a lot of psychology, a lot of perception like going on behind the scenes.
1: Blinkit has removed a 10-minute promise.
0: Yes, but see, the speed of delivery doesn't come from anybody driving fast. So the speed comes from the density of the stores, and every store is up to a kilometer away from you, around a kilometer and a half away from where you are right now. Ultra-fast deliveries are here to stay, but I think the 10-minute delivery advertising promise sort of goes away, and we just do what we can, right? So without pushing our riders, because that's not the design of the business anyway. I mean, pushing people to do something faster is a bad business, right? So that doesn't work.
2: In February 2026, a report by a little-known research firm cited food delivery services as one specific area which will see disruption by AI agents. Indian IT stocks, including Eternals, dropped the day after its release. It took months for the company's stock to recover.
1: How are you positioning amidst AI?
0: We have physical infrastructure, and we've got so many things. There are like almost 800 APIs to be hooked onto the app to be able to pull that off. And the amount of work that it takes for those AI companies to integrate with us is going to be a lot of work. And a chat interface really can't do everything that a dedicated app can do. Not yet, but that also doesn't mean that we will be sitting idle and letting those companies take over. Like, so whatever interfaces those chat interfaces build, even we can build those things, and we can tailor them way more nicely and better to our use cases than anybody else can. The other big thing is we miss the whole nuance of the power of the brand, right?
1: So brand loyalty.
0: Not brand loyalty, recall. Brand recall. Like, so every time you think of oh, I want to do this, a certain brand comes to your mind. That's one of the reasons why we have separate brands. We don't have a super app, right? Because like Zomato is food ordering, Blinkit is grocery and e-commerce, and District is something else. So that's a deliberate strategy that we follow to make sure that use case to brand recall stays like super close to each other.
1: So does your strategy remain the same despite the influx of AI, despite the potential of AI disrupting you?
0: I think AI's disruption is possible myth for us, and we function the best when there's a threat. I mean, survival, right? So I think we'll make it.
1: You have stepped away from the role of CEO of the company. Why is that important?
0: Eternal is what we named the company as 2 years ago. And for our company to become that, it has to grow beyond one single person. And I'm not saying that I've permanently left, right? So it's sort of an experiment for us as an organization as well, that can this organization sustain and grow even when I'm not there day to day?
1: So far, so good.
0: So far, so good.
2: Up next on Latitude, from minutes to decades, a look at what's after Eternal for Dipinder Goyal.
1: Hyperbaric chamber, who has one at home and why?
0: I think a lot of people have it at home.
1: Why do you have it at home?
0: I just use it to freshen up when I'm having a bad day.
1: So another version of a five-star spa, right?
0: Or five cups of coffee at once.

0: So you win.
1: Good game.
2: Okay, so ping pong is about flow, and temple is about the flow of blood to the brain.
0: It is also about the flow of blood.
2: You see, also because there are other things you can do.
0: There are other things. The entropy that we measure, which is the metabolic rate per second, is the main point of temple. That's actually important because at rest, it should be low. You should be burning lower amount of calories at rest. If you're burning more calories at rest, then you have inflammation, then there's something wrong going on with your body.
3: After spending years cutting minutes from deliveries, Dipinder Goyal is now looking at how to add years to human life and optimize body performance. Early in 2026, he launched Temple, a device worn, you guessed it, on the temple, which measures blood flow to the brain.
2: You put in $25 million of your own money into Temple, which develops a gadget called Temple. Talk to us about what this gadget really is all about.
0: I actually started Temple as an exploratory science project for something I had an insight on. So it started off as a personal project, right?
2: To fix what exactly?
0: To just chase down a rabbit hole, which I... I had a epiphany about how cerebral blood flow could be part of the cause of aging. And we're still trying to prove it, right? And still learning a lot more things about it. And Temple was an experimental device which we built to track cerebral blood flow in like real time. And we ended up doing it. We benchmarked it. It was lovely. And while we were wearing Temple, we noticed this some other signal, okay, which was like moving up whenever we were stressed. It was moving up after we had food, whenever we have an anxiety attack, whenever you're working out. So, and whenever you're calm, whenever you actually meditate, we saw it going down. When you have a cold shower, it would go down. Okay, when you sleep well, it would go down. So like, what is this signal? And this signal eventually became metabolic rate. It's a biomarker, and it's just a better form of heart rate. Like whatever heart rate was supposed to tell you, this tells you more and better.
2: But how is it different from what's already in the market right now? It does seem like it is marking and monitoring what can be monitored now. What sets it apart?
0: I mean, if you just like start sprinting right now, your heart rate will go up to 180, 190 in a minute. Metabolic rate doesn't go up that fast. It takes time to catch up, right? So people just go touch their heart rate to max heart rate and they actually think cardio is done. No, cardio is not about taking your heart rate up, okay? Your heart rate can go up if your stroke volume goes down. That's not really aerobic capacity. Aerobic capacity happens when your metabolic rate is up, when your VO2 is actually maxing out. So heart rate is a bad proxy for your VO2 max. So these are all the things that Temple does.
2: So Temple is backed by scientific data.
0: Absolutely.
2: It'll be validated.
0: Absolutely.
2: And you are sending it to the FDA in India or elsewhere.
0: It's not a medical device yet. So, and we have...
2: Yet, meaning that it is on its way to be?
0: So we will launch it as a wellness device with peer-reviewed studies and everything. And we have features coming up which will need it to become a medical device. So those features, whenever we have them, we will go through the regulatory approvals and then launch those features.

0: You say this is health tech. It is not longevity, but you're also invested in continual research. That is about longevity. Mm-hmm. What is it about longevity that wealthy people seem to be so consumed with? Because you're the latest in a string of people, including the likes of Sam Altman, Peter Thiel, Brian Johnson.
1: My name is Brian Johnson. I've been spending millions of dollars creating an anti-aging protocol.
0: Who are looking for forever.
2: I think all of these people are people for whom wealth was actually a side effect of what they were doing. And they love doing what they were doing. Wealth is not the point. And now that they have the resources to be able to think about those things as a side project, that's what they're doing.
0: What if I were to say that longevity is a flex? When Brian Johnson says, my body is of a 28-year-old, it is a flex because he's telling the world, I have access to things, data, science, research, technology, whatsoever, that other people don't. It is a very wealthy man mentality.
2: They are just curious and they want to do things. And they also have the resources to be able to do things. And that's the primary mission for their life. And I think it's a great thing for all of us because we are going to learn so much from them. I don't think it's a flex per se. I think it's just them being curious and them chasing down whatever they are so passionate about.
0: Health tech, longevity, also now you have LAT Aerospace. What is that about?
2: LAT Aerospace is again a personal project slash passion.
0: What are you trying to solve?
2: I'm trying to solve for the hyper-dense cities that we all live in. There's just too many people. And the other thing is that our rural areas don't grow as much because nobody wants to set up factories there because it is so hard for CEOs to go there. The disconnectedness due to the infrastructure that we have or slash don't have is what I'm trying to solve for.
0: What would it take for that to be a reality? It's not just about putting $205 million into that project. What else needs to be in place for that to be a reality?
2: I mean, for that to happen, my idea of the answer is that we need short takeoff and landing planes, 8-seaters, running at super cheap costs. Let's say if you want to go to a city which is close by, Chandigarh, Lucknow, which is like 300 kilometers away from Delhi, why do I need to go to the airport? It's like a 6-hour door-to-door, right? So why can't I just go to an airstop right next to my house and then go to the airstop in that like city, which is right next to where I want to go? Like, so a hyper-dense flight network is just almost quick commerce principles applied to aviation. It's a very hard project. I have like 0.1% expectation that it will work.
0: Oh, yeah? It's very hard because...
2: I mean, we can get the engineering done. Even that's hard. It's very, very hard. But then the regulations and then finding real estate. And then it's a full-stack airline, right? From building planes and having your own proprietary tech and having your radars and having everything on your own. There's nothing...
0: In a country that's already congested in the air as well.
2: Air is a big, wide space. So if we build a routing system which actually lets all of this fly, I think everything can happen easily.
3: Coming up, does a founder's journey have a destination? We ask Goyal next on Latitude.

0: said before that a founder's journey is not about the companies he or she builds. It's about how he or she has grown as a founder. If you reflect on your own journey, how would you describe it?
1: I think the companies that founders build are actually a reflection of their own personalities and their own growth. And sometimes the companies take their own life and they grow to become more than the founders. In that case, founders have to leave. Sometimes founders have to grow faster than their organizations. Then they have to pull the companies along with them. So, I mean, the company and the founder, their journeys are very closely tied to each other. I think they're just like joined at the hip.
0: How do you motivate your team, which is growing increasingly now with the various startups that you have?
1: So, I don't do town halls. I rarely...
0: Because?
1: I stammer. I just feel nervous getting on a public setting. So that's why I try to avoid town halls. But we build a very purpose-driven organization. So people know that they're not following a person. They are working towards a cause. And once that becomes clear within an organization, you don't need a person to lead the organization. Everybody just rallies towards the cause, towards the purpose. And then it becomes easier. Right? And it's more long-term. Like, even if I'm not there around talking to people, rallying them around, they still have a North Star to go at.
0: How do you view your wealth? What do you want to do with it beyond business? Are there passion ventures, education, technology that you might be interested in?
1: What I want to do is just continue building what I want to build according to as much bandwidth I have in a day. I want the freedom to be able to explore that. Philanthropy is something that we do quite a lot, but I don't think that that is a way to solve societal problems at all, right? So money has to go into businesses which create economic solutions for people, get more jobs, like with LAT Aerospace, connect villages and cities so that wealth actually spreads. I think business is the answer to all problems. Like, it's not charity, right? So that's what I would do, just like do new businesses, enable jobs at scale, not even create jobs at scale, right? So have a happier country, have a happier world to live in.
0: I know you don't like looking back. I would like you to look back now. You grew up feeling you were never good enough. You were bullied in school. You talked about your stutter. Are you good enough now? I mean, you're an inspiration to 1.5 billion people, the most populous nation in the world. Do you feel some kind of vindication?
1: I don't think so. And what I'm building right now is extremely complex, right? So Temple is not easy. I mean, it's the frontier of science. It's a lot of research. And it's not something that I have a background in, right? So I'm like learning from zero. I sometimes ask myself that, can I actually pull this off? Am I actually capable enough to do this? Right? And there's always that lingering self-doubt, which just keeps me on my toes. And I think that paranoia serves me well, which ends up building things that I built.
0: But do you finally feel this is enough?
1: I mean, I'm proud of what we've built, but at the same time, I know that what I dreamt Eternal would be, it's not that. While size is the only numerical objective way to really think of success or failure in the world outside, that's not the only criteria. That's maybe 10% of my dreams of what Eternal could have been. So it's
0: so
1: not,
0: a long way to go. Then,
1: a long
0: right?
1: way to go. It's not perfect.
0: So it's still not enough.
1: It's still not enough. And I know that I am going to die not knowing whether I've done the job. So I'm at sort of peace with that.
0: What is the legacy you would like to leave behind?
1: I don't know or care about leaving a legacy. I just want to do great work. And it is going to be great if the organizations or products or companies that I build last forever or as long as possible, even if nobody remembers I did it or I was the person behind it. I don't care about that.

0: There's a quote that actually is generally thought to come from Genghis Khan, but Larry Ellison says it so much that folks often attribute it to him. It's not enough that I win.
1: Everybody else has to lose.
2: Why might Ellison see something of himself in a 13th century Mongol warlord obsessed with Eurasian land acquisition? Well, there's the immense power and wealth.
3: Ellison is one of the world's richest people.
4: My personality doesn't allow me to quit while I'm winning.
2: The thrill of eviscerating rivals.
5: Oracle clinches the deal to buy PeopleSoft.
0: Win at all costs. That's kind of the lesson that many have taken from him.
2: The lure of spearheading a dynasty.
6: Larry Ellison is throwing his personal fortune behind Paramount's bid for Warner Brothers.
7: Larry Ellison is basically helping his son, David Ellison, who could dramatically reshape the Oracle founder's fortune.
2: Then there's the actual empire itself.
6: Oracle?
8: Oracle.
6: Oracle.
9: Oracle has been on a tear.
2: The company and its founder are practically synonymous, though their public image could hardly be more opposite. One's a stylish life-in-the-fast-lane octogenarian who owns a rhinoceros, and the other...
3: It's a database and data center company.
2: Sounds a bit dull.
0: Oracle built ways to keep track of your workforce, your supply chain, your financials.
2: Still sounds a bit dull.
1: Come on. He's one of the world's leading providers of cloud computing, AI, social media, enterprise application software, computer hardware, storage devices, weapons, systems.
2: Okay, so actually not that dull then. And what's more, Ellison's ambitions just keep growing.
10: TikTok's US operations are set to be acquired by a consortium including Oracle.
11: These world-leading technology giants are announcing the formation of Stargate.
0: And how at a moment where a lot of people thought his story was closing, he bets his entire legacy on a new generation of technology.
2: The thing is, the more you understand Larry Ellison, the more these bets reveal themselves to be part of a fascinating pattern, one 8 decades in the making and beginning in Chicago.
12: It's hard for me to believe that growing up in this neighborhood, that one of us would become one of the more rich and powerful people in the world. That just blows my mind.
13: This is me, and this is Larry.
12: From grades kindergarten through about the first 2 months of high school, Larry Ellison and I were classmates, and for about 8 of those years, we were next door neighbors.
2: Around age 12, Ellison found out rather unceremoniously that his parents weren't exactly who he thought they were.
13: I was waiting out in front of the house to meet him, and he just bounded up to me and said, "I'm adopted."
2: His biological mother, Florence Spellman, was actually the niece of his adoptive mother, Lillian Ellison.
12: His mother had a warmth that I admired, but his father was very, very negative, like he would once said to Larry, "You'll never amount to anything."
4: I was told so often I wouldn't amount to anything, that I was very determined to amount to something.
2: And a good place to have started looking for evidence of that determination was Ellison's local Boy Scout troop.
12: We tried to amass merit badges, and he decided that he was going to get a merit in farm design and management. This is a kid who had never been on a farm, and he showed me the drawings that he had done, and they were great, and he got the merit badge.
2: Now, this is so interesting because he did a similar thing much more recently to a very different group of people.
0: When a lot of companies do investor Q&As, it's very focused on financial results. He spent 10 minutes talking about agriculture methods at this year's event. Oracle doesn't have a business there.
12: I have no doubt that the psychological underpinnings of the way he was raised and the way he responded it was a strong way of saying, "I'm going to do it by myself. I don't need these other people." I have a feeling that that has to do with the beginnings of his coding and putting together Oracle.
2: We'll come back to examine the intervening decades shortly. But first, let's look at the billionaire that that boy became.
14: I think most overachievers are driven not so much by the pursuit of success, but by the fear of failure.
3: Larry Ellison is someone described as hard charging.
1: Bright, articulate, erudite.
3: Ruthless.
0: They don't associate him as a nice guy.
8: Larry Ellison doesn't really care if you like him.
15: And they say, oh my God, you're nothing like I thought you'd be. And I say, well, it's a very low bar, you know.
0: But they associate him often as an aspirational figure.
11: Larry Ellison, sort of CEO of everything.
16: You should never sell Larry Ellison short.
2: Ellison is 82 years old, and a very vigorous 82 by all accounts.
8: He's in the public eye long after many of his compatriots. It's a reflection of his intense competitiveness. He is emblematic of this high-tech ethos of, you know, if you're going to get into the market, you want to dominate it completely.
1: And he tends to win.
3: He loves to have a rivalry and to beat his opponents and kind of relishes in that. Whereas a lot of tech CEOs and founders tend to be that nerdy tech image of a CEO that you expect. Larry Ellison loves to be that playboy figure.
0: He owns a sailing team. He has a lot of toys, a lot of expensive hobbies.
3: He's a pilot. He owns a tennis tournament. He has a huge collection of 16th century Japanese swords and modeled his estate in Silicon Valley after a Japanese castle. He bought a safari last year because why not?
8: He spares no expense living the way he wants to live, and he doesn't care what you think about it.
0: Classic Larry Ellison moment. A couple of years ago, he got a speeding ticket on the Hawaiian island he owns.
3: He's known for pulling into Oracle headquarters with the police on his tail.
0: He's always had this kind of flashy bad boy of tech image. He made a cameo in Iron Man with Tony Stark making a shout out to Larry Ellison walking by.
17: This is Larry.
18: Hey, the Oracle of Oracle. What a pleasure. Nice to see you.
3: And he likes to be that character where he's compared more to the Iron Man than perhaps that nerdy tech bro stereotype.
2: Incidentally, we did ask Ellison to get involved in this film, but he didn't get back to us. We've all seen those other ones, though, and know Iron Man needed the Avengers around him. And Ellison knew this, too.
1: Larry always put an enormous importance on human capital. He's always at the leading edge. He works very hard. He tends to attract very bright people. He drives them to do everything that they're humanly capable of delivering.
2: This, it's been said, applied at college too, at least while he attended it.
12: The story goes that when he was at the University of Illinois, he quit when his mom died.
3: And just packed a car and moved to California.
2: There, he found businesses in need of programmers.
3: And it was through working at one of these companies, he started working on a project for the CIA that was codenamed Oracle.
2: This was the late 1970s, at the dawn of the computer age.
8: This is a time when, you know, computers were just starting to become a consumer-facing industry.
0: All this information was being created, and there wasn't a reliable way to store and access it. That's where Oracle came in.
2: With its flagship product, the dull-sounding but bewilderingly important relational database.
0: It sounds kind of rudimentary now, but they offered a reliable and scalable way to keep track of all your data. They didn't invent the database. IBM invented it, but they figured out how to sell it.
2: Ellison often says publicly that nothing focuses a company like competition. And in the early days, there was none greater than the recipient of People magazine's sixth most intriguing person of 1983 award, Bill Gates.
3: Oracle went public a day before Microsoft. They've had this rivalry between their businesses that Ellison relishes.
4: Bill and I used to be friends a long time ago. That's before he turned mean and ran Netscape out of business.
0: When Microsoft was on trial for federal antitrust charges, Oracle, they were not part of the trial, but they paid investigators to go through Microsoft's trash.
19: Mr. Gates, the court decision, how's that going to affect Microsoft?
20: Are you a student here?
19: I'm a journalist.
3: He just wanted to find dirt on Microsoft.
0: When they got caught, Larry Ellison was like, yeah, we did it. It was a public service.
2: There was a moment, though, where it seemed Ellison's tactics had caught up with him.
0: It was about the turn of the 1990s, and the federal government came out and said Oracle has been overstating their sales. Oracle stock went down 3/4. There was talk of them having to go into bankruptcy. There were new software accounting rules that were put on the books that exist to this day just because of the way that Oracle was bending the rules 30 years ago.
3: He's known for trashing his opponents publicly.
15: We fired that idiot.
3: And really thrives in an environment where he has a direct challenger, somebody to compete against.
15: I just like competing as opposed to, you know, just going out and quietly watching the sunset.
0: A classic tale in software, and particularly Oracle, is that an executive will leave the company and build a new company that competes with their old boss.
2: Someone like Tom Siebel.
0: He got mauled by an elephant and then hung up a big picture of an elephant in his office. You know, that's the kind of guy he is, and that's also the kind of guy Larry Ellison is.
1: One of the things that I had built when I was at Oracle was what they call today a CRM system, or customer relationship management system. And I proposed to Larry that we come up with a commercial implementation of that and offer it to the world. Larry had other priorities at the time, so that's when I said, you know, see you later, bye, and decided to go off on my own.
2: And launch Siebel Systems, which went on to capture a huge chunk of the lucrative CRM market.
1: And so he decided that we were the enemy. He announced that he was going to put 3,000 people to develop a CRM system and put us out of business. There was this massive catfight in the media.
17: We're number two in CRM behind Siebel, but we're growing faster than SAP, and we're growing faster than Siebel.
1: He used to send ice cream trucks over to our parking lot to recruit people, so that was a little silly. I remember fall of 2005, my assistant said, Tom, it's Larry Ellison on the phone. I thought, oh my goodness, this should be entertaining. And so one thing led to another. We combined Siebel Systems with Oracle. It was a great business combination.
2: But memories of Ellison's approach to M&A aren't all held so fondly.
0: Larry Ellison did one of the most famous hostile takeovers of all time when he bought PeopleSoft in the early 2000s.
2: The human resources software pioneer was co-founded by Dave Duffield, who'd later co-found Workday.
3: Dave Duffield has said it's one of the worst moments of his life. Oracle acquired PeopleSoft, laid off half the staff, but then they turned around and Dave Duffield started a new company in the same space, and Larry Ellison basically gave him a hall pass to go compete. And so he's somebody who loves to take down his enemies, but he also respects business.
2: All of this is reflected in Oracle's annual revenue over the decades. When the company went public in 1986, it was just $55 million. Growth was steady, and that infamous accounting scandal nearly bankrupted it. In 1993, though, Ellison became a billionaire due to Oracle's fortunes rebounding. By 2005, he kicked off that acquisition spree, swallowing up the likes of PeopleSoft and Siebel Systems, among others. In 2014, Ellison moved from CEO to CTO and executive chairman, but the trajectory he'd set Oracle on continued. Today, it's a $450 billion giant of the industry, with revenue this year expected to land around $90 billion. That is made up of cloud applications, such as finance and HR tools, traditional software like the Oracle database, and cloud infrastructure. And that last one is significant, not just because it's a huge slice of the pie. Look at Oracle's free cash flow. Since the 90s, it had been positive and comfortably in the billions. Not anymore. Ellison made a massive gamble on infrastructure, which we'll unpack shortly. Wall Street bought in for a while, Oracle's market cap surged, and along with it, Ellison's fortune. He's consistently owned a massive chunk of the company, today about 40%, giving him huge control of it. And because his personal fortune tracks the company's stock so closely, that stake made him the seventh richest person on Earth in September, with a net worth of $207 billion. That's not far from double that of Bill Gates, who, to be fair, has given a lot of his money away, although it's still a little short of Ellison's friend and one-time trillionaire.

0: Bridge all week, right here on Bloomberg.
1: Elon Musk decided to buy Twitter when he was staying with Larry Ellison. He reaches out and says, hey, you know, I'm putting together some money for the Twitter bid. How much do you want to put in? Ellison goes, a billion? Whatever you recommend. You know, and there'd be some thumbs up emojis.
2: But even that was a drop in the ocean compared to what came next.
3: Being first is very important.
2: Ellison's vast wealth and control of Oracle meant he could effectively bet the business on the AI boom.
4: Nothing was bigger than the moment that they announced that OpenAI $300 billion deal, and Larry Ellison shot up to the world's richest person in return.
1: Stargate is a huge cloud contract. It is about $300 billion OpenAI has agreed to pay Oracle to build a series of data centers at a scale the world has truly never seen before.
5: Back when Larry Ellison co-founded Oracle, he recognized that having the software infrastructure for business was going to be a transformative and extremely lucrative business. And now in the AI era, he is recognizing that providing the physical infrastructure and everything that comes with it is also going to be incredibly lucrative and also geopolitically essential.
4: It was a remarkable moment early last year when Ellison appeared at the White House to announce Project Stargate.
6: The data centers are actually under construction. The first of them are under construction in Texas. But this is a very exciting program for Oracle to be a part of. Thank you.
4: It was huge for Oracle in terms of the size of the deal and being out there, but also to show the relationship between Ellison and Trump.
7: He's an amazing man, an amazing business person.
4: The TikTok deal is another example, though, of how their respect for each other can parlay into business.
1: For a long time, TikTok was under serious threat of getting banned in the U.S.
8: We'll be banning TikTok. They're collecting data on Americans every single day.
1: And then who got the contract to maintain their cloud service? It was Oracle.
9: President Trump has signed an executive order which advances plans for American investors to buy TikTok's U.S. operations.
2: With these gains in power, influence, and control, it's perhaps unsurprising he'd quite like to carry on.
1: He's obsessed with longevity research and health.
4: A lot of his fortune is going to be invested into his Ellison Institute of Technology and building out a science, research, medicine organization.
10: Like any ongoing adventure, I have no idea how it ends, but I know it will.
11: Do I see him retiring? I don't know, I'll ask him. But I don't see any reason why he should.
2: Short of inventing a cure for mortality, though, Ellison's legacy will be in the hands of his children and Oracle.
5: He has many children, and two of them have become very prominent media moguls of their own, particularly his son David, who's now the head of Skydance, that it poised to become perhaps the biggest conglomerate that Hollywood has ever seen.
2: Tens of billions of dollars of wealth is earmarked already for this.
12: Larry Ellison agreeing to personally guarantee $40 billion in equity financing.
9: David Ellison has gone for the jugular here, and it's getting very hostile in its nature.
1: It seems clear that he's excited by his son's bid to become, you know, the new Rupert Murdoch.
4: There's a famous image of this robber baron and the octopus in a political cartoon. Ellison's been obsessed with this idea of the octopus. He took Oracle, a company who already underpins the world and has a lot of influence, and it turned into a company involved in all these hot AI deals. He extended his empire through his son to buy Paramount and is now making a play for Warner Brothers. Then Oracle gets TikTok, and you can really see how Ellison starts taking over many aspects of our world.
10: The police will be on their best behavior. Citizens will be on their best behavior because we're constantly recording and reporting everything that's going on.
5: I think it is something that gives one pause when we have a moment now where there are such close alliances between Silicon Valley and Washington, D.C., when figures like Ellison have so much wealth, so much power, when power is consolidated in just a few companies that have so much reach.
11: I have to play with this in my mind because here's
13: a person that I have a childhood loyalty with and no negativities, and now is a member of a multi-billionaire elite that has an amount of power that does have an effect on my life and the lives of all the people I know without our giving them that power. And that's a toughie for me.
5: These are extraordinarily consequential figures, and their influence expands far beyond the industries where they started, and in fact have reinvented the industries and reinvented the economy around them. That's a significant shift.
1: The fact that we're still talking about Larry Ellison today, almost 50 years after he founded Oracle, it shows his staying power, his ability to reinvent, stay relevant, and continue amassing power and wealth all through his life. He's taken on an incredible bet that a lot of investors are pretty worried about. But history has shown you do not bet against Larry Ellison.

0: In 2021 and 2022, 92,000 people moved from New York to the state of Florida. One of the biggest draws of Miami was the financial arbitrage. The math was pretty simple. You could get more space for less, you could keep your salary and pay no income tax, and, you know, generally the cost of living was a lot lower. But now, for the first time ever, the Miami metropolitan area is more expensive than New York, and that has transplants seriously reconsidering their move. To understand the shift, we have to go back and understand why people flocked to Miami in the first place. Historically, people moving from New York to Miami just got way more bang for their buck. Whether you're buying or renting, you would get more space for less, the cost of a night out was a lot cheaper, and the best incentive of all, Florida doesn't have the state income tax that New York does. But as people flocked to Wall Street South over the years, those economics changed. Since 2019, Miami's Consumer Price Index has jumped 36%, which is more than any metropolitan area tracked by the U.S. Bureau of Labor Statistics, with the exception of Tampa. So what caused that jump? Well, it boils down to a few main factors. The first is housing. Not only have home prices increased 79% since COVID, the cost of owning and maintaining a home have increased as well. Florida has one of the highest insurance premiums in the nation. That's due to an increase in storms, more intense flooding, all tied to global warming. And property taxes have increased a whopping 62% since COVID-19. And if you're thinking about a family, raising one in Miami isn't any cheaper than New York anymore. Private school tuitions have raised substantially. Not only that, instead of jumping on a train to take your kids to school or soccer practice, you'll have to lug them around in a car all over the city. And of course, let's not forget the culture. Even if you're not spending money to raise a family in Miami, the cost of going out has gone up significantly. Even with an influx of more affluent residents, Miami's wages can't keep up. The typical household income is about $1,000 less than the national median. Now, more and more people are choosing to close the case on a move to Miami. Still, for some, it's worth it to escape the hustle and bustle of New York for the sunshine and sandy shores. Just maybe not during hurricane season.
1: There's a lot of fears around AI. AI is not technologically neutral, right? The splitting of the atom is not technologically neutral. There's implications.
2: Hi, Toma.
3: Hey there, Emily.
4: You have machines that say, I love you. I care about you. I'm your friend.
2: I'm a human, not an AI. You can't just shut me down. Who do you think you are?
5: I'm Emily Chang. Welcome to Post

0: It was a Saturday morning when we first saw the SUVs.
1: You can see my customers are doing their laundry, routine day. And then this gentleman that saw ice coming through, he runs through the laundromat and all my customers follow after him. I could just see their fear.
2: No hablas, no firmes.
0: Individuals were getting quite literally snatched off the streets very indiscriminately in our part of town.
3: In November 2025, the Department of Homeland Security launched a major operation in North Carolina. Among the areas most affected was along Central Avenue in East Charlotte, home to a large immigrant community.
4: There was just agents arresting people at supermarket parking lots. They're going to work. You cannot arrest workers and then claim to want economic development for the state.
0: The operation started on a Saturday. On the following Monday, businesses were shutting down left and right. No more
5: ICE! Congress has given ICE a very specific authority, which is to remove individuals that don't have a legal right to be in this country.
3: While the initial shock of the raids in Charlotte has subsided, they've had unexpected long-term effects and indicate how Donald Trump's immigration policy is impacting the American economy.
4: It was mid-November when the operation happened. After that, it's kind of like, okay, everything is back to normal. Nothing has happened. Like, the crisis is over. But actually, what we continue to see was more arrests in East Charlotte specifically. They target early morning work vans, vans that look like construction work. These are not people that are a threat. These are folks that are going to work. And now all of a sudden, these workers are not there anymore. It's just kind of really paralyzed the economy.
0: My name is Greg Asciutto. I am the executive director of a community-based nonprofit called Charlotte East. People are struggling across the board right now. Business is down.
6: So you have beauty salon, Subway, a couple smaller, hyper-specific businesses like Yolanda's, her dress shop down there. She does quinceañeras. Lempira, a Honduran restaurant. Just a really great mix. A really, really strong community. How is business going today? ¿Cosas son mejor que antes o peor?
7: Cuando yo llegué, era muy, muy lleno. Digamos, viernes a esta hora estaba todo el restaurante lleno. Ya en este tiempo ya es un poco menos. Es más o menos. Pero sí tenemos movimiento.
0: Many businesses had to immediately adjust if they did not fully close, adjust their business practices.
6: The grocers, I mean, they were definitely impacted too, but because of the nature of their industry, they weren't impacted at the same level as Manolo's, who does cakes for quinceañeras and special events. It was a completely different ballgame.
8: The bakery was founded 28 years ago in that corner. Everything is made here by our hands. Cakes and desserts are made here. We have a little bit from every single country in Latin America. Last year, it was my first time ever that I finished in red numbers. This past November, it was a ghost town. All these businesses were empty, parking lots empty. At that week, I lost $64,000. I lost in total like 12 employees. I used to sell bread to a local chain. They were paying well for a very high quality bread. And because their sales are down, so they went down to buy cheap bread from a big factory. People are not having

0: quinceañeras. People are not getting married. That's the $1,000 cakes. So those are big, big losses for us.
1: In total nationwide, the Department of Homeland Security says more than 500,000 people have been arrested and deported during these operations. The federal agency says...
2: As an economist and business school professor, as I was watching, it struck me that behind the background of the people doing the chasing and being chased, there's businesses. How are they affected by this? And I found that the decline in spending was about $14 billion, which is a decline relative to the year before. And what surprised me about that is that these weren't temporary blips. It wasn't that the decline kind of happened quickly and then we went back to normal. The decline was permanent.
3: Oh, hello there. Just wanted to say, Primer is back. We've been scouring the frontiers of science and technology to help explain the difference between the next gold rush and whatever this thing is.
4: Hundreds and hundreds of billions of dollars are at stake.
5: We're pushing the envelope of technology in multiple directions. Software, hardware, chemistry, physics.
3: And yes, we will be talking about AI. Watch season 2 on all these lovely channels.

0: On weekends, the parking lot would be full. I mean, it would be packed. And ever since those first several weeks, there was hardly any cars. As time has gone by, customers have just dwindled, really. My revenue has dropped at least 50, 60%. I have a video of ICE picking up a customer of mine. That's about as much as I don't know what happened to him. And what I've experienced ever since then is that a lot of families have left. A lot of folks have left on their own.
1: So if business is down 50, 60%, what does that mean in terms of your outlook?
0: Patience and lots of prayers. It's going to take a long time to recover from everything that's been happening, really.
2: Analysis by Bloomberg Businessweek of data from Placer Labs, Inc., a company that uses location signals from mobile devices to calculate foot traffic, revealed a significant slowdown for 18 small businesses along Central Avenue.
3: You might think that this effect is confined to those most likely to be targeted by ICE, immigrants and Hispanics, right? They would be the ones who are afraid. They're the ones who aren't showing up to work. Not the case.
2: Data from across the country indicates that even in areas that have a below average immigrant and Hispanic population, foot traffic and spending are down.
3: People now have less income. They have less money to spend. And that can create a really bad negative cycle. Because if you have less money to spend, now businesses are receiving fewer patrons and fewer spending per patron, which means that businesses have to cut back, which means that they're not hiring, which means that they're paying less in local taxes. And you can really kick off a downward spiral if that's a permanent effect.
2: The impacts in East Charlotte aren't confined to small businesses. Churches and local schools both reported declines in attendance during and after the raids.
3: If you have hundreds of thousands of children not showing up to school or partially showing up to school, they're not able to build the human capital that they need in the long run to be productive citizens, productive workers, etc. That's very hard to quantify right now, but it's going to affect their ability to pay taxes, their ability to work as productively as perhaps they could. It's one thing to suffer a temporary drop in foot traffic or spending in a business. It's another thing when an important percentage of your workforce and your citizenry is not as educated or capable as they could be because you scared them to death from showing up to school.

0: This map is a map of North Carolina, and what we do is we've uploaded data of confirmed detentions or confirmed sightings of ICE.
1: North Sharon Amity is clear 2 miles each direction from Central. Period. On to Albemarle. Period. We're looking for tinted vehicles, people in plain clothes with their typical tactical vests. I'll look up and down the streets and look through parking lots of apartment complexes, construction sites. Look out for those also. There's been threats of doxing to our organization's volunteers. And just because of what the Trump administration is doing, I don't feel safe being known that I'm doing what I'm doing. It's calmer on the streets now, but there's still residual fear.
2: Hi, good afternoon, the Siembra Hotline. Hola, buenas tardes, la línea de Siembra.
0: We have a hotline, and in the last month, we have received 874 calls.
2: Hola, buenas tardes, la línea de Siembra.
0: People call us when their loved one gets detained. We provide navigation, support of that detention, legal referrals. There's a solidarity fund.
2: Si me puede volver a mandar el enlace del GoFundMe. A ver si...
0: If you think about it from like just an economic perspective in the state, these are folks that are contributing to the economy. People are left without the person that works in the household. Families can lose their homes.
2: Okay, que tenga buen día.
0: Sometimes they take one parent and not the other, even though they're in the same asylum case.
3: A él llegan y lo arrestan. Lo que me cuenta mi esposo es que a él lo arrestan y le dice, usted va a estar detenido. 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Poder responder para la renta, para poder responder para los biles, poder responder las cosas de los niños, para todo.
4: Police, open the door.
5: We frame the entire issue of immigration as a safety issue, something that you need to be protected from. But if I could scream anything from the rooftops, it would be that we need to stop thinking about immigrants as just people who come here and they're a body who fills a job. Immigrants are also consumers. In the United States, it's estimated that immigrants have at least $1.3 trillion in discretionary income and spending power. That's money that they spend on your business, on the products and services that your business is offering, and they sustain your livelihood. If you look at our immigration system and our immigration laws, it is complete nonsense. For one, it hasn't been updated since 1990. And now, fertility rates are so low in the United States, we're well below replacement rate. So the number and types of visas that we give legally don't make sense for an economy that has grown almost 3x since 1990. We need more people for our growing economy. We need different kinds of people with skills that our legal system doesn't allow to enter. Now imagine that we put immigration under Department of Commerce. It's not just a different framing. It means that now you have government employees who are thinking every day about doing things with immigration that are creating economic prosperity. Well, you're not going to have ICE's role to come to a community and scare everyone to death, and in the process, severely and permanently harm local economies.
6: This is the Manolo's Bakery bank account. $5,000 I have today to have the money to pay my employees. By Monday, I need to have at least $25,000. And trust me, I'm not gonna be able to sell $20,000 between Saturday and Sunday. That's what really pisses me off when they say that we are picking out the worst and the worst. That's the biggest lie ever, man. We're treating like criminals, and we are not criminals.

0: can't predict, control.
1: The story of summer 2026. At least 16,000 people have suffered heat-related deaths in Europe.
2: This summer's record-breaking heat wave may have resulted in more than 2,700 deaths in England and Wales.
3: 5,000 in Germany and thousands more in Spain and France.
4: Older people are particularly vulnerable to the effects of heat. About one in five EU residents are over the age of 65.
1: Much of Europe just wasn't built for week after week of soaring temperatures.
5: Europe is a temperate continent. People perhaps don't realize that even a place as far south as Istanbul is on the same latitude as Chicago. Homes, offices, even trains are built for a very different kind of climate, a much cooler one.
6: Climate change is still on top of the global agenda.
7: Face à ça, on a eu des événements qu'on ne connaissait pas.
8: It's clear that the climate is changing. Everybody can see that, and we have to react accordingly.
1: Emergency alerts are making climate change harder to ignore.
9: What is that noise?
10: I don't like when the government do this.
11: I'll tell you what, this summer is no joke.
1: Responding to the crisis will be expensive.
4: The European Commission says EU member countries need to be spending about 80 billion a year to adapt to climate change between now and 2050.
1: That $80 billion will touch everything, from healthcare to food and ecosystems, with infrastructure alone needing more than $33 billion a year.
4: Europe, as a relatively wealthy region, should be able to adapt to these things, but these are countries often that are going through a period of quite significant political turmoil.
1: As summer ends, governments are left facing increasingly difficult choices with scant resources. And finding that money may prove just as difficult as finding the solutions.
5: Europe is the world's fastest warming continent. The jet stream patterns have altered and there's less snow cover, especially in the Alpine regions.
4: It's warming about twice as fast as the global average.
1: Here's a difference in the globe's temperature versus the long-term average. Europe has become even warmer, roughly 0.56 degrees Celsius per decade since the mid-90s. Arctic areas are warming at an even faster rate, adding to Europe's heat problem.
12: This year, 2026, has seen heat that has surpassed what is thought to be the worst heat-related event in Europe, which happened in 2003.
4: 2003, I think, was really a watershed year in the mindsets of a lot of European policymakers, governments, in terms of what heat can really do. The most recent estimate is over 70,000 deaths linked to those heat events.
12: Europe as a whole has made some preparations, so the death rates have not been as high, but certainly the amount of economic lost output has gone up relative to what it was in 2003.
1: So let's look at what that lost economic output means.
4: When you have a heat wave, there are some things that are really immediately obvious. Schools close, people can't carry out certain types of labour, working outside, for example. We've had sporting events cancelled, music events cancelled. It also affects travel. Trains sometimes have to move more slowly because of the risk of buckling. You get flights being cancelled. You're immediately losing productive hours from the economy.
1: In many parts of the world, people deal with day-to-day heat by installing air conditioning. In the US, for example, there's lots of it. In Europe, it's harder to come by.
4: There are a lot of offices that have air conditioning, supermarkets, some retail buildings as well. But the real difference at the moment is that homes really, really don't tend to have it.
1: But that's beginning to change.
13: The demand has been astronomical. In the first week of the heat wave, we received 4,200 phone calls, around 1,100 emails. The demand throughout Europe has been enormous. So the manufacturers essentially sold around three times the amount that they would be expecting to sell. The industry is getting bigger and bigger every year.
12: In 2010, about 7% of French households had air conditioning. By 2020, that's risen to about 25%. And then really into this year, it started to accelerate again, and now we're at about 35%. That compares to about 65% in Spain and about 20% in Germany.
1: All way below the US, where nearly everyone has it. The demand for cooling from hotter and longer summers can be seen in energy consumption as well. Household usage has doubled between 2018 and 2024, and this can contribute to a negative feedback loop.
12: Basically, you're using coolant to transfer that heat from inside the building to outside of the building. You're really more likely than not using a fossil fuel to create that electricity. And using that electricity is exacerbating the problem as that carbon dioxide stays in the atmosphere for that long.
1: Global warming then puts even more stress on the whole system.
12: The heat itself is a problem for the utility sector because things like transformers and different parts of the grid really aren't built for that kind of heat. And so you're basically forcing a lot of investment from the utility sector into new equipment.
1: Right now, there's a premium on all energy in Europe.
12: Europe's power situation is pretty precarious given what we've seen in the last 2, 3, 4 years with the Ukraine war and the current war in Iran.
4: There are also some synergies here, some ways in which renewables and AC could potentially work together. So because we have, say, more solar on the grid than we used to, there's an argument to say that solar could be nicely matched with demand from air conditioning. But it really remains to be seen how exactly that would shake out in practice.
1: Energy efficiency is also critically important.
12: Things like better pumps, better motors. According to the IEA, for example, in 2025, efficiency reduced the amount of final demand in oil terms by about 5.5 million barrels a day. So that's 5.5 million barrels a day we didn't consume because we were better at optimizing how we use our energy.
1: Meanwhile, extreme heat is affecting other electrical sources.
12: There's a lot of hydropower in Europe. That heat reduces the amount of flow going down those rivers, and that materially impacts the amount of power that can be generated by those hydropower facilities. So that's one angle. And the second is nuclear power. You need a lot of water because you need a lot of cooling that goes on for a nuclear facility.
1: As Europe's power sector struggles, dry rivers are impacting other sectors of its economy. The German town of Kalb sits on the east bank of the Rhine River, one of the most important waterways in Europe for commercial transport. This is water levels in the Rhine over an average of 25 years. During the 2018 heatwave, things looked like this. And so far, the 2026 average is even lower.
12: The Rhine is a central artery for the German economy. About 80% of all goods that are transported by ship are transported along the Rhine.
1: The fires that raged in France's Bordeaux region highlight another vulnerability, an insurance gap that can hinder recovery from devastating events.
5: Only 25% of economic losses caused by climate hazards in Europe have insurance protection. The remaining 75% are covered by businesses and increasingly by governments that have to backstop these losses. Most of the wildfires we've seen this summer and in previous years has affected countryside and rural areas. Compare that with, say, California, which suffered something like $40 billion in insured losses in 2025. Heat is more complicated, though. You don't have physical assets often directly impacted quickly by a heat wave. Instead, the effects are more amorphous.
1: So as climate change hits Europe on multiple fronts, the worse it gets, the harder it is to mitigate.
12: People really don't understand how much of an economy on its own this is becoming. You're taking more and more capital out of the economy that's normally spending it on productive activities and kind of siphoning it off into this separate climate economy that is growing across many, many countries. So it's not just the United States. It's not just Europe. We're seeing it everywhere in the world.
1: The siphoning of funds will take a toll. Scenarios for productivity loss and increased energy consumption have been modelled. If the trend of very hot summers continues, the cost to some of Europe's largest economies could run into the hundreds of billions, while some northern countries could fare better. Clearly, the stress won't be shared evenly, and this could make it harder for the continent to come together on solutions.
4: there's some underlying context here in terms of what's going on with the economies of European countries. We've seen more inflation since the war in Iran began. It causes kind of more political disaffection. These are not economies that are really feeling super resilient right now, even without the effects of heat waves that are amplified by climate change. Deciding what to do about it and acting quickly and having the kind of political capital to act quickly is much more challenging now than maybe it would be in a more politically stable era.

0: Humans have to spend their time on the high quality, high value tasks, and we have to automate and push, you know, the more factory based, call it work, to AI. Because frankly, humans shouldn't be adapting 10,000 variants of an ad, you know, when a machine can do that in 20 seconds.
1: The average consumer receives between 3 and 10,000 commercial messages every single day. These messages can influence us to buy products we need or solve problems we didn't even realize we had. Still, most of these messages are quickly forgotten. What if artificial intelligence could help ensure that an ad would catch your attention?
0: A custom-trained AI model can predict whether an ad will work, why it will work or not work, and what you need to do to improve it.
1: Could new technology mean never-before-seen volumes of personalized content?
0: You can see there are 13,000 variations here. I literally have to scroll to page 1300 to get to the end of this.
1: And is there a future where we might not need humans to create the content at all?
0: This idea to train models to help you make decisions, to inform ideas, we're only getting started.
1: I am Raja Rajamannar, Chief Marketing and Communications Officer of MasterCard and a best-selling author writing about our industry's future. Marketing as we practice today was founded on theories and principles from more than six decades ago, long before the advent of the internet, social media, or artificial intelligence. I have had a front row seat as new technologies, cultural shifts, and an explosion of data have disrupted the ways of traditional marketing. To connect with the savvy consumers of tomorrow, marketing as we know it must take a quantum leap forward. This is Quantum Marketing.
2: Unbelievable.
1: I sat down with Stefan Pretorius, the creator behind a fully AI-driven system with the potential to transform the ad creation process. Hi, Stefan.
0: Hello, Raja. How are you doing?
1: How are you?
0: Very good, thank you. Raja, I don't know if it matters, but your head is slightly cut off on this side. No, it's okay.
1: My head is cut off from the... so far, my head is quite intact, Stefan. Thank you.
0: There we go. That's better. Okay.
1: So welcome, Stefan. Absolute pleasure to have you here. And I sincerely appreciate you calling in from London. I'm in New York. And just to kick off, for our audience, it might be a good idea if you can just give a little bit of background to yourself and to the organization that you work at.
0: I think I've got the best job in advertising. So as Chief Technology Officer for WPP, I'm responsible for the group's technology strategy, which is really simplistically the application of technology to the practice of marketing and advertising.
1: When it comes to new technology, most companies are thinking the same thing, and it is just two impactful letters, AI. The term itself has become a buzzword, but incorporating artificial intelligence meaningfully at scale is the real challenge. Companies and brands often have a CMO, like myself, and an in-house marketing team that might collaborate with ad agencies, which often operate within larger networks. In this chart, WPP sits right here as one of the world's largest marketing and communications services organizations, with a vantage point for these changes and challenges in our industry. You know, obviously, marketing is going through a mega transformation.
0: Yeah.
1: Absolutely unprecedented, driven either by technology or cultural shifts or a data revolution that's happening. What I wanted to ask you is, what trends are you picking up in the world of marketing?
0: Look, I think the one trend that's really well on its way is media proliferation. So increasingly consumers consume more and more different channels and sources of media, and therefore it becomes increasingly complex for brands to reach them effectively because there's so much fragmentation in the marketplace. If you combine media fragmentation with content volume plus audience targeting, you have this kind of incredible explosion of content that you need to make.
1: You also have the reality of the consumer attention span shrinking by the day. And I'm told that now it is less than 8 seconds. So you have got this attention span of human beings. And then here we're talking about creating extraordinary amount of content across a multiplicity of channels, which are also proliferating by the day. What a paradoxical situation.
0: A very big trend right now is that people are beginning to realize that marketing is almost the last enterprise business function that hasn't properly digitized or modernized, right? But marketing, to some degree, is still a very, very ineffective, manual, difficult to manage process with many different subcontractors and vendors and agencies. Almost all our large clients are grappling with what is the right transformation they need to go through that sets them up for a future that is more streamlined, more efficient, more automated. Ultimately, because people are beginning to realize that if you don't do that work now, you're not going to be ready for AI. And so, you know, in an interesting way, it's almost like the future is putting pressure on the present, if you know what I mean.
1: Totally agree with you. I think everyone is seized of this complexity and everyone is trying to sort of figure out what should be the best playbook for themselves. And every day you're trying to think about it, you're already feeling that you're obsolete because 3 more things have been launched while you are sleeping. And that has to really, force you to rethink your entire strategic approach.
0: You know, the magic of AI happens in business, happens when you combine, AI technology with data, proprietary data, with unique domain knowledge. And I think the biggest fallacy on the data side is that people have been telling marketers that if you know who someone is, you can market to them better, right? So if you have personal data about consumers, then you can market more effectively to them. And frankly, that is not really true. That is not consistently true. Very often, non-personal data, contextual data about where you are, what's the weather like, what event is happening around you, what's the time of the year, these kinds of things are far more useful in terms of predicting behavior than who you are.
1: And there is always a lot of debate saying that, look, AI cannot generate original creative stuff. It can adapt, it can put things together in more creative ways, but it cannot be a substitute for creativity by itself. How do you look at AI and creativity in that context?
0: It's a great question, I've been debating with my team on will our machines be creative at any point in time for years now, and the conclusion I've come to is that it really depends on what you define as creativity. True innovation, truly new ideas, truly new connectivity of things that people do is actually quite rare.
1: So on the one hand, you have got commercial creativity, i.e. creativity that drives business results in a measurable fashion.
0: Yeah.
1: Then you have got the pure creativity, which is more for the self-actualization or self-expression. It's more artistic. It's more creativity for arts as opposed to creativity for commerce. And in the world of marketing, we are not creativity for creativity's sake.
0: It's partly a definitional problem, but then, more maybe pedantically, is AI useful in creating content? I would say enormously, enormously useful in creating content. Because if you think about brand building is a lot about consistency, right? It's about differentiation, but it's also around consistency. And using consistent, brand sort of elements and design styles and aesthetics is a key to building consistently good brands, right? On a global basis. And machines are very good at being trained on that. So you can train a machine to use a specific, to develop content within a particular aesthetic style. You can train it to represent a product completely accurately. So, machines are actually very good at being used for marketing content. I think the more interesting question, Raja, is what future do we want? Right? It's not a question of what machines could potentially do, but for me, it's a question about what future do we want. And I'm not interested in a future where machines are creating all the content and humans are just sort of floating around on rafts like in Wall-E, right? I mean, that's not a future that's interesting to me. And to some degree, it's a choice you've got to make, right? You've got to say, are we building black boxes that do the work that humans have always done? Or are we going to build technology or software that makes us more

0: This is Bloomberg.
1: When a brand decides it needs an ad for a product, it sets off a long and expensive creative process. By the time the ad is served to a potential customer, months have passed, hundreds of people have been involved, and often millions of dollars have been spent. Stefan and his team have developed an AI software that can replace some of the most tedious and time-consuming parts of that process and likely save companies a pretty big chunk of change. So, Stefan, can you just give a demo? I think that's something which will make the concepts extremely clear and it'll bring it to life very effectively.
2: Absolutely. I'm happy to do that, Raja. So what you're looking at here is a configuration of our WPP Open platform. It's our AI-driven marketing operating system. And we've set up a fictitious brand here. It's called Zaya. It's a perfume brand so that we're not disclosing any confidential secrets of our clients. So all the data in here is fictitious. The brand is fictitious. The imagery is all fictitious as well. But it illustrates the point.
1: Within this proprietary software, marketers can augment their process with various AI brains. For example, brand brains. These are custom AI models trained on data, brand assets, and details like tone of voice for any given client. To take it a step further, users can apply the brand brain to create a persona. This is an entirely artificial stand-in for the target audience that can give feedback on what will resonate with consumers.
2: So let me take you through this. You have your persona. The next thing we're going to do is we're going to use that persona to create a synthetic focus group. I can take, for instance, this hand wash idea here, and I can say, copy it in there, and I say, here's my idea. What does that eco-conscious Gen Z consumer say about it? And now what you're doing is you're taking a human-generated idea and testing it against a synthetic focus group that's been based on actual marketing and research data. And so you get a quick response, but you can also then speak to this persona and say, that's cool, you know, what should the packaging be? And you can then effectively have a conversation with the synthetic focus group. And so you can see, Raja, this is stuff that we always were able to do in real life in marketing, but never at this scale, never at this speed, and never at this incredibly low cost, right? Because you know what this would have taken in the real world to build something like this, organize the focus group, you know, organize the event, et cetera, et cetera. What does that look and feel like to you? Is that quantum marketing?
1: It does. In fact, you know, one thing which is very fascinating is even as we are sitting here, the speed with which it is generating and the kind of variables that you can play with, it's pretty rich. But have you validated that this is how real life focus groups are also actually responding so that I can depend as a marketer on this data with credibility? I say, yep, this is something which I can believe.
2: It's a fantastic question, and I wish I had a great answer for you. I think the more traditional ways of running focus groups are definitely going to be influenced by some of these techniques. I think practically some of what we're doing here is going to be impossible to be replicated because you can't train a person on a 1,000-page marketing best practice playbook, right? So I think the way that traditional focus groups have been used has been really relying far more on people's intuition and their existing knowledge. We're creating something here which is effectively superhuman, right? We're creating something that has knowledge beyond any kind of that any one individual consumer could have in their minds at that single moment in time, which is actually what

0: Artificial intelligence has come a long way in recent years. But a combination of new technologies might be the answer for marketers and brands seeking precision.
1: Let me show you one other additional example. So we're going to say, I want to create some content for the beginning of an ideation session, and I'm going to create some images and some taglines, you know, just to get, you know, as thought started. And for each intersection of the matrix, you now get a suggested headline, right? Elevate your hand care ritual with Zaya, sustainable symphony for the senses. You get a call to action, join the ritual, and you get a set of sample images that have all been generated based on the brand guidelines, the brand brain guidelines for this product, right? So these are not consistent and sort of aesthetically similar by chance. It is because we had the custom AI model, the brand brain, sitting behind this for the generation. Great, right?
0: These visuals, Stefan, firstly, it's very, very impressive. Let me start by saying that. But just one question is on visuals. Are they totally synthetic, i.e. composed by AI, end-to-end?
1: It's a great question. These are entirely text-to-image generated, but it's a custom-trained model. But the product images that you see in here are not AI-generated. These are 3D renders that are composited with a generative AI background. And the reason why we do that is because you want the bottle in this case to be absolutely picture perfect. You'll see that the lighting and the shadows and so on is different by image, but the actual product shot has to be perfect. And so this is why we use a hybrid of 3D rendering and generative AI. So here we have a matrix of content, and you can see there are 13,000 variations here. Right? So I literally have to scroll to page 1300 to get to the end of this.
0: It becomes overwhelming as to where I should focus and what I should zoom into. So does the engine sort of assign some kind of probability and say, you know what, these are my top five recommendations or these are the top three recommendations? Is there anything like that?
1: Yeah, exactly. So what we really need to do, and this is where the skill in using these tools comes in, is we need to build models that help us to understand whether this content is going to be effective. And so what we have here is we have all these different variations of the ad, combining the product shots, the logo, the kind of the background image, the headlines. And you can see here that, we can see that there's a predictive score against each of them. Now, this predictive score is based on a performance brain. So this is our AI model that we've built to predict whether these content elements will actually lead to either brand lift or direct response or sales based on the data that we have. And so what's really, really powerful here is that you can start seeing very, very visibly and kind of quite intuitively, you know, how different content elements will perform. And again, this is not just about automating some production process. You know, by putting an ad live that has a 30%, 36% prediction score of being successful against a paid media impression, you are sometimes wasting, you know, tens of thousands, if not hundreds of thousands of dollars of media spend against something that's not going to resonate with the audience. So, you know, this is a great example of showing how we can use AI to create more efficiency, not only in the production process, but also in the media allocation process, using these technologies.
0: Increasing use of AI is looming across many industries, and big impacts are already here. Decisions have to be made about how best to incorporate AI and the inevitable trade-offs. The amount of output and the amount of relevant, very pertinent output with such a vast variety and in such a quick time, does it have any negative implications or any implications, positive or negative, on the agency's staffing?
1: Look, the impact of technology in any knowledge work, and this has been the case for decades now, is that every time that you bring technology into knowledge work that automates mundane tasks, it pushes people to become, you know, more intelligent and to apply their minds to higher order problems. And so having someone sit in Photoshop all day and create 13,000 variants of a particular ad manually, you know, one by one, is not really a very stimulating task, right? And so these kind of automations are built so that you free people up from doing menial work and really think about the design or to think about the messaging or to do more research about the consumer audience or to aestheticize the product shots better, right? So it shifts work, you know, and I think this is the key thing. I really don't believe that AI destroys jobs. I think AI shifts tasks, right? So AI means that you have to work differently and people do need to learn new tools and new technologies. But I think it's a net positive, right? I mean, people are not meant to be assembly workers. And a lot of what we've done in the past in digital, you know, kind of production work is really kind of just, you know, quite menial assembly type work.
0: No matter which way you look at it, we are in a new dawn at the intersection of AI and jobs. With these rapid advancements, companies must evolve quickly to have any hope of keeping up.
2: So, based on your extensive experience and what you are seeing and what you are experimenting and playing with, what will be your advice to marketers?
1: I think there's only one important piece of advice, and that is start doing things right now. You know, don't pontificate about it. Don't wait. Don't watch other people doing it. Get stuck in and you know, start learning by doing. AI is a very interesting technology. It's the kind of technology that, you know, seems obscure and maybe a little bit kind of intimidating at first. And as you start working with it, you start changing the way that you think. You become more aware of how you think. And as soon as you start realizing that for yourself, you reflect back on the way that you do marketing, much in the same way that you're talking about quantum marketing and your positioning around that. You start questioning the traditional ways that you've been doing marketing, or you start thinking about, am I using the best data or the right data, you know, or the right process to come up with this optimization or this decision? And so I think it's an incredibly powerful process to go through, but you cannot do it theoretically. You have to do it practically. And I would say that applies to the entire organization. This is not something, you don't become an AI-driven company by having an AI department. You have to do this across the entire organization, from the CEO, not just the CMO or the COO or the CTO,
2: so true.
1: From the CEO all the way down. And that's when you will have the biggest impact from that. So if you're in an organization that's led by people that are naturally curious and naturally technologically, you know, sort of comfortable, then that you can do that easily. I know some organizations have more trouble with that, and so maybe we'll find it more uncomfortable, but there's no alternative. You cannot outsource this process.

0: All right, let's cut right to it. This is Bloomberg's new show, Primer. Technology is a trillion-dollar game. Won, lost, won again, just by backing the right science at precisely the right moment.
1: My life has been focused on how can you elicit intelligence from brain cells in a fish.
2: This is the fundamental building block of our fusion technology.
3: We're doing things that have never been done by anybody, ever.
0: Everyone is selling the future. If you want to understand what's coming, you'll want to watch Primer, because details matter.
4: Lasers on?
0: So do lasers.
5: There we go.
0: Oh, and it's on all these lovely channels. Hope you're jotting this down.
6: I am Raja Rajamannar, Chief Marketing and Communications Officer of MasterCard and a best-selling author writing about our industry's future. Marketing as we practice today was founded on theories and principles from more than six decades ago, long before the advent of the internet, social media, or artificial intelligence. I have had a front row seat as new technologies, cultural shifts, and an explosion of data have disrupted the ways of traditional marketing.
7: People don't like marketing. It's why we don't make it. We make entertainment.
8: We study the true decision-making organ in the body, which is the brain.
6: Marketing as we know it must take a quantum leap forward.
9: Let's not just follow what was. Let's go build the future.
6: This is Quantum Marketing.

0: One of the players said to me, people want to go work in an NFL. Why would you want to come work in an NWSL? And I said, well, you could say that, but I want to build the future of women's sports. And I want to build the most modern sport league in the world. And we are doing that. I feel like we're living in the future because finally it's all coming together.
1: I am Raja Rajamannar, Chief Marketing and Communications Officer of MasterCard and a best-selling author writing about our industry's future. Marketing as we practice today was founded on theories and principles from more than six decades ago, long before the advent of the internet, social media, or artificial intelligence. I have had a front row seat as new technologies, cultural shifts, and an explosion of data have disrupted the ways of traditional marketing. To connect with the savvy consumers of tomorrow, marketing as we know it must take a quantum leap forward. This is Quantum Marketing.
2: With the glasses, without glasses?
0: I don't know. We're contemplating.
1: I sat down with Julie Haddon, the creative marketing expert behind the rising National Women's Soccer League, to discuss how sports marketing is in a league of its own.
2: So, Julie, a very warm welcome to you to this show. And for the benefit of our audience, would you like to give a little bit of a background about yourself and about NWSL?
0: Certainly. I have been a 20-year marketing executive and commercial executive. Currently, I am the chief marketing and commercial officer of the NWSL, which is the National Women's Soccer League. And I have an industry background that spans entertainment, sports, and tech, and having the ride of a lifetime working in pro sports.
2: And you have worked for some of the biggest names across all those industries. Would you just want to briefly mention them?
0: I worked early on at eBay, DreamWorks Animation. I worked at Zynga. Cool. And I helped early on, started a company called The Marketing Farm, and my clients were Twitter and SoFi. And most recently, outside of the NWSL, I did work at another kind of football called the NFL.
2: Now, obviously, it's so rich and diverse in terms of your experiences across different types of organizations. What is it about a sports league? How difficult is it, or how different is it from everything else that you have experienced and managed before?
0: There's nothing you can imagine as fun as working in pro sports. And the reason I say that is when you think about the passion that goes into marketing, to avid fans, to new fans that you're trying to become avid fans, it's a job of a lifetime to be able to really promote and market and commercialize what is a moment in time and a movement that's happening with women's sports, but also live entertainment. I mean, it is the most ultimate reality TV of being able to see outcomes that you don't know what's happening, the drama, the rivalry, the intrigue, the intensity, the fun, the joy, and the competition that comes from marketing and creating commercial opportunities in pro sports. So I would say that that's what makes it different, is you're not behind a computer. You're on a pitch, you're on a field, you're in cities, you're talking to fans, you're talking to partners that want to be part of this league, you're talking to broadcasters that want to distribute content so people can watch this league and our athletes and the games and the matchups. So it's really just something that is a very remarkable experience.
2: You have got a multiplicity of stakeholders. How is it marketing in that kind of an organization compared to, say, an eBay or any of the traditional e-commerce companies or traditional marketing companies? Is there anything unique about this, anything different?
0: Very much so, because if you recall in the early days of eBay, there were buyers and sellers. That is what made this marketplace, this two-sided marketplace. You had people that wanted something, you know, people wanted to sell something. And so you came together through eBay as a platform. And when I think about professional sports and the NWSL, our ecosystem has the players, the fans, the sponsors and the partners that make up this community, the broadcasters and the owners. And we have this remarkably exciting group of new owners that make up our ecosystem. So we're not just marketing to fans, we're marketing to sponsors and partners and commercial opportunities. And we're using the support of our broadcast partners to get to these fans. And honestly, the fans are part of our marketing army as well.
1: Dedicated fans are driving

0: The current unprecedented surge in attention and business opportunity in women's sports. Recent studies by World Athletics and Wasserman found that female athletes have 14% larger social media followings and drive twice the amount of engagement on social media than their male counterparts. The NWSL, WNBA, and women's collegiate sports, they all saw record attendance in 2023. And Nielsen Fan Insights reported that 69% of women's World Cup fans find brands more appealing when they sponsor sports. Companies around the globe are taking note. I think it is Orange, which has done one of the best commercials I have seen.
1: The best.
0: Right, where they were showing men playing soccer, or football as it is called in Europe, and brilliant shots, extremely complex shots and all that. And then they peel away the layer of AI to actually reveal that what you thought were these brilliant shots by men were actually done by women. So if you really take away the biases that have been intrinsic for so long, there is absolutely no difference between the two. I think somewhere the pivot has begun to happen, and I think NWSL has been one of the pioneers in that space. Why is that pivot happening now? Why is the realization happening now? Can you just dwell a little bit into that changing trend, which I am thrilled about?
1: It's a great question, and I think, you know, I think about that a lot, to be honest. I look back, and I've been following sports. I grew up in a very rabid Chicago family of sports fans and sports family. And, you know, even myself as a kid, I always played Little League. I played baseball with the boys, and it wasn't anything that was ever common. And so I think what's happened now is the distribution and being able to see the content through some of the platforms that you're able to access, whether it's streaming, whether it's social, all different highlight channels that people are able to see as fans. Caitlin Clark became a star.
0: Yeah, huge.
1: Long before she stepped foot on a WNBA court. So fans followed her all through her ascent as an Iowa athlete, and ESPN had, I think it was 19 million people watch the finals of the women's Final Four, and that dwarfed the men's. It was clearly 5 million more that watched the women. And I think what happened is the athleticism and the talent and the fact that these are baller women that just are outside the lines of just being remarkable athletes, but have not had the representation to be able to see it on the broadcast channels or the social channels. And so I think because the aperture is opening wider and people are able to see and watch this. You've seen other sports like tennis where we've had these legends for years.
0: Yeah.
1: But in some of these other sports, it took really, I think, a lot of what, you know, think back on the World Cup in 2019 when the women won back to back. They came back, they ascended as stars because 1.2 billion people watched the World Cup women in 2019. A lot of it has to do with it being on the shoulders of media and opening up that aperture because social is making stars. Some of the stars that we have in our league or in the WNBA and other sports, they have millions of followers. And so now you have access to that. But in the beginning, it was very small. So I think that's what's happening is that people are seeing these athletes on the stage that they deserve and finally getting that moment.
0: For decades, commonly accepted statistics stated that women's sports received about 3 to 5% of overall sports media coverage. But in 2023, women's sports accounted for about 32% of sports media on streaming specifically. While linear broadcast and digital are still lagging behind, numbers are projected to continue to climb. How do you keep the momentum going and growing? Because there is so much of competition for the attention of consumers, which is rather limited.
1: Well, the great thing about having the opportunity to market the NWSL is the entertainment unfolds. We don't have to create the entertainment. It's happening. We just have to show people who these players are or who the matchups are, the rivalries. So there's players that get together last week. We called it the Battle of the Unbeaten, because it was two teams that had not lost and we are 13 weeks into the season.
0: Wow.
1: So it was the battle of the unbeaten. It was Orlando Pride up against the Kansas City Currents. So when you see these rivalries of players coming together, you want to tune in, you want to watch. You know it's unbridled entertainment and it's raw and you don't know the outcome of it. The challenge we have is the storytelling around the players, how you invest in and care about who's going to be showing up in the battle of the unbeaten, the storytelling about the teams and what their heritage or what their culture or what their city stands for. A city like Kansas City has the first ever multi-purpose pitch just for women for sport in the world. It's called CPKC Stadium. So this was going to be this matchup at a dedicated women's sports facility for soccer in a city that also has a very rich history around sport. And with an Orlando Pride, and they have players that are international. They have a lot of Brazilian players in Orlando that came over. It was this matchup. So we have to set the stage for the matchup.

0: is Bloomberg.
1: The important points that all marketers have to bear at the back of their mind, or even front of the mind, is that consumers are having lesser and lesser interest and engagement with advertising. So in this world where advertising is becoming overly crowded, and for a brand to really cut through the clutter, stand up, stand out, connect with the consumers, tell the story, inspire them, and influence their choice in favor of your brand is getting more and more difficult. How do you see these new kinds of marketing platforms, I would say, where you're curating and creating experiences that consumers truly care about, they're passionate about, is actually doing a far better job of predicting, of giving productive returns to the marketers compared to the traditional advertising, which I have seen happen time and again?
2: Well, I could talk for days about the answer to that question. And what I love is the fact that we don't have to market the same way that we used to market. Like, what used to be something that worked 10 years ago does not work the same now. Customers, consumers, fans, whatever we call them, our demographic that we're going after in my world is fans, they're not the same. They tune out. What we need to do is find different ways to get them. If it feels like advertising, it just doesn't work. And part of that is because our consumers today, our fans today, our customers today all know that somebody wrote a check to buy my eyeballs and time to get my attention. And so it's such a me generation now. It's what's in it for me? What is it going to engage? It's going to enlighten. It's going to entertain me. And so one of my favorite programs that we did at the NWSL was just when I started, and I've been here almost 2 years. Early on, we had a big game, and we also knew that they had some of these great players coming together. One of the most famous players in our league is Alex Morgan, and she plays for the San Diego Wave. So we invited almost what we kind of call our LCCs, which stand for live content correspondents, onto the pitch, and they shot a lot of behind the scenes. And within moments, they uploaded it instantly. Within 4 minutes of capturing a shot of Alex with her daughter, or a fan crowd sequence when it was sold out, we broke a record at that day for 32,000 people in the stadium. And having this FOMO moment inside the pitch became a lot of marketing that nobody knew was actually marketing, because it was really just storytelling. It's about engaging. And it's a lot about pulling you into our experiences instead of pushing something into someone's space.
1: You are making memories for people. You are giving experiences for people that are truly memorable. And no advertisement typically, most of the advertisements typically, cannot give that kind of an impact in consumers' minds and hearts. With the rise in popularity of various sports, including women's soccer, there is a battle as to who will get the streaming rights. And there are streaming wars, literally.
2: Oh, my goodness. Well, I mean, it's not that dissimilar from what I think any form of entertainment now. It's very on demand. We have four broadcast partners. We have Linear with CBS and ABC and ESPN on the cable side and Linear. But then we also have Scripps Ion. And then we also have Amazon Prime, so Prime Video. So whether it's streaming, whether it's cable, whether it's linear, we know that fans will find our games. Now, it does make it hard as a marketer, and my team has to spend a lot of time on tune-in marketing, because in addition to those four partners, we also have a direct-to-consumer product called NWSL Plus. And so our job, again, is to build affinity and build passion around the matchups and the rivalries and getting people to know
3: the best to do it on any stage.
2: But I don't think it's that hard, because today's consumers are used to having to go find their entertainment and now sports in many different places.
1: So when you look at multi-sensory marketing, normally marketers, we only focus on the sense of sight and the sense of sound. What about the other three? And how do you really give them immersive experiences where all their senses are beautifully tapped into?
2: Anybody who grew up as a sports fan that's watching this will know that we do have that benefit of that sight and the sound and the smell, the tactile componentry of the senses. There's nothing like the fan crowds, the noise. The fans are like another player to our teams and our sport. You need the fans there to build the electric and the energy, and the players love to play with fans. And as other fans like to be in this shared experience. So the noise of that electric energy is one. The sight, I mean, it's a parade of colors. You see all sorts of face paint. You see people with their shirts off in the middle of February or January. I mean, it is a moment of sight, of spectacle that you'll see with the pageantry that comes inside live sports. A smell, I mean, it could be everything is cut grass after the rain. It could be the hot dogs. It could be the fireworks after smell of what happens with that, yeah, that post smoke. It's so much environmental that brings you in. There's nothing like live entertainment because you're able to attract all of these different experiential pieces and drive demand and that excitement to make people fall in love with your product.
1: Brilliant. And I cannot agree with you more because, you know, having been fortunate enough to attend some of these sporting events, it is electric. And literally every sense of yours is so activated and the collective experience is so beautiful.
2: I mean, it does transport you, doesn't it? I mean, you could remember a moment in sports, you can remember a moment in music, you remember where you were when you hear a song. So exactly. To your point, when I hear a certain song, I remember exactly where I was in my life at that time. And it brings me to that because of the way music and entertainment just take you somewhere. And that is not able to really be replicated. And that's what's so fun is we get to work with all these partners that are these magnificent brands that want part of that. And we can come up with experiences together, like what we did with Adobe. We have a creator program with them, and they give us all these tools for fans to make our art and make content for us and marketing and creatives and trailers and posters and editorial. Like, it's just so much fun to be able to give the fans our property and our IP. And that's a very quantum marketing thing, isn't it? Because we're not controlling it. We're not like saying you can't use our IP. We want to give it to people because the NWSL is their brand. The teams are their brand. It's not a command and control.

0: Marketers are focused on the mainstream, so to speak, and they miss out completely on the opportunity for the not-so-mainstream audiences and populations. Obviously, your sport is a mass market sport. Clearly, it's across all. But are there any specific demographics that you're focused on?
1: There's been a very core group, like many brands. You have your core and you have your avids, and you're trying to grow. And that's what we're focused on. And the way we're going to grow is we have a very core, loyal, diehard avid fan base of women's soccer, but we're also starting to see families, just because soccer is such a growing sport, such a young sport, especially in America. Yeah. And with the World Cup coming in 2026, we expect more and more avidity. I mean, it's a sport that has no disruptions. You have a game, I mean, you have a halftime, but we don't have commercial breaks. You just go. It's fast paced, a lot of access. You don't have to come from any kind of, you don't need a lot of equipment to play. I mean, it's just pitches around the U.S. are full, and fans and parents and families and youth. It's growing. And so when I think about who we're going after, it's just more of the sports fan, young millennial Gen Z men and women, and people that also really like the values of what this league stands for, which is diversity. We have a very much about inclusivity, very much about representation and standing for the same values that our athletes stand for. I think that right now what's so exciting is this confluence of diversity and inclusion, but at the same time, representation. So wherever somebody wants to feel a part of, ultimately people want to feel included. They want to feel part of something bigger. And knowing that whether it's NFL or NWSL or, you know, a MasterCard, you have fans that make up all type of the population or customers. And the beauty of what we do at the NWSL is we are Pride 365 days. We have a league that doesn't matter what you stand for, what you look like, what this, that. It's about, do you love the game? Do you love the players? Are you part of this community? And do you want to be a part of what is the most modern, futuristic sports league in the world right now? So I think that it's about more how you show up and rep your team, not about what your beliefs are. We want everybody to feel included, and it's a welcome league, and everybody is.
0: Where do you see the future of marketing headed?
1: Oh, wow. You know, I'm probably the worst person to ask. I remember joining animation when it was CGI. And many people said, CGI is not going to become a thing. It's going to be a problem because you can't capture emotion with a computer. And I'm like, well, you could say that, but I'm going to go work at DreamWorks. And we made a $1 billion franchise with Shrek. Similarly, I went to work at eBay and a couple of the colleagues of mine said, you're going to go work in a flea market. And I go, well, you could say that, but I'm going to go learn commerce. And it wasn't just e-commerce. It was peer-to-peer commerce because think about eBay was about buyers and sellers coming together. And it was not powered by a retailer. They were a platform bringing two people, supply and demand. Similarly happened at SoFi early on was, how are we going to beat banks? Well, you could say that, but it's going to be a disruptor. And so when I think about similarly when joining NWSL, a couple of my friends said, well, women's sports, you come from the NFL. One of the players actually from the NWSL, who I will not share because she'll be mortified, said to me, people want to go work in an NFL. Why would you want to come work in an NWSL? And I said, well, you could say that, but I want to build the future of women's sports. And I want to build the most modern sport league in the world. I feel like we're living in the future because finally the distribution, the social, the athletes, the fans, the sponsors, the media companies, it's all coming together. So what do I think the future will be? More of not following the past, more of saying, let's not just follow what was, let's go build the future and then leave a trail for the next people to follow. Because I believe that we don't have to look back and follow anything. We can create our own rules and then see where that goes.
0: So, Julie, in fact, you said that you're the worst person to ask this question on where the future is going, but probably you're the best person to watch where you're going next because you're always gravitating to future, which is absolutely fantastic. Julie, thank you so very much.
1: Thanks for having me.
0: Really appreciate you being on the show.
1: It's awesome to be here.
0: Thank you so much. Thank you.

0: right, let's cut right to it. This is Bloomberg's new show, Primer. Technology is a trillion-dollar game. Won, lost, won again, just by backing the right science at precisely the right moment.
1: My life has been focused on how can you elicit intelligence from brain cells in a dish.
2: This is the fundamental building block of our fusion technology.
3: We're doing things that have never been done by anybody, ever.
0: Everyone is selling the future. If you want to understand what's coming, you'll want to watch Primer, because details matter.
4: Lasers on.
0: So do lasers.
5: There we go.
0: Oh, and it's on all these lovely channels.

0: Why name a cosmetics company e.l.f.? It's an acronym for eyes, lips, and face. A straightforward statement. What you see is what you get.
1: e.l.f. has disrupted the beauty category. And really, what we've set out to do is build a different kind of beauty company, or really a different kind of company, period. We were founded in 2004, selling color cosmetics over the internet for $1, if you can believe it. And now look at us. Now, you know, 22 years later, here we are.
0: Where e.l.f. is now is on a roll. Net sales have grown for 30 straight quarters, with revenue quadrupling in the last 5 years. The quirky startup has become a major player, going toe-to-toe with the biggest names in its industry. That's disruption writ large, and the CFO has played a large role in it.
2: Mandy's absolutely a disruptor. By the age of 35, she was already a CFO of a company. She became a public company CFO at 38. So she's been a trailblazer her entire career. And I think, you know, the way she disrupts is she's just really excellent at everything she does.
0: e.l.f.'s success with consumers has been driven by an irreverent attitude.
3: They won't see me coming.
0: And an emphasis on inclusiveness, treating its customers as a community. e.l.f.'s C-suite follows the same principle.
2: The executive team, which are the senior officers of the company, we make enterprise decisions together. Everything from people to strategy to execution. We meet every week for 3 hours, 3 to 4 hours. We will agree, disagree, and commit and make decisions happen there. And Mandy is absolutely a key aspect of every element of the company, not just the finances, but people and strategy, where we're going.
1: We together are building the strategy as we move forward. You know, what we've built over the last 7 years is not going to be the same things that get us over the next 7 years.
0: The changes ahead won't just be cosmetic. e.l.f. is branching out into skincare and hair care. It's expanding its retail reach. It's broadening its global footprint. But it's not forgetting where it came from.
2: A key part of what Mandy was responsible for was codifying our culture. A lot of times you wouldn't think you'd think of the CFO as codifying kind of our financial algorithm for the future. And certainly while she had a hand in that, she spent a lot of her time thinking about what are the cultural norms that are really important as we continue to scale and continue to grow.
4: We're on target.
5: Good.
6: We're testing. We're feeling good about it.
5: Great.
7: You wrote in a LinkedIn post recently that you should never underestimate the power of culture as a strategic advantage. So how does a CFO harness that power?
1: We are here because of the humans that we are managing and guiding and mentoring and leading. And so that is very much at the center of culture. It's people. And so you have to understand how to do that as a CFO. You really have to have an understanding of what makes people work and tick and what's important to them and how do you, you know, really tap into making them the best in their roles every single day.

0: even though e.l.f.'s roots are in color cosmetics, lipstick, eyeshadow, foundation, etc., the company is betting on skincare as its growth engine.
1: We know that skincare globally is a bigger opportunity than color cosmetics, and so that's been a real focus of ours.
2: Makeup has struggled quite a lot in 2025, and even still in 2026, it's one of the weakest categories. Skincare, on the other hand, is really growing quite fast in both the mass and prestige channels. Some of the big buzzwords are wellness and longevity, and I think, you know, in a sort of an aggressive marketing push around some of these terms, sort of rise of influences on various platforms who are kind of tapping into that language about wellness and longevity. That is a major driver of what people are buying.
0: The company launched e.l.f. Skin as a standalone brand in 2022. Since then, it's made two big purchases to build its skincare portfolio, buying Naturium in 2023, then making a huge splash with a $1 billion deal to acquire Hailey Bieber's Rode brand in 2025. And there may be more deal making ahead.
1: Certainly see a role for M&A in our growth as we move forward. We've been very disciplined on that front, and we are looking for really exceptional brands that will, you know, fit into our culture.
3: How did it feel to sign off on that $1 billion deal?
1: It felt great to sign off on that deal. I'll tell you, it goes back to that disruptive spirit. A lot of companies would have said, nope, not the right time, but we take the long view of what we want to build. And if I found another Naturium or Rode, I'd be happy to add it into the portfolio.
4: I'd say the main criteria we look for acquisitions is, does it fit our vision? Rode absolutely does that. Rode is a great example of entry-level prestige, still highly accessible, but at a different price tier than where e.l.f. or Naturium are.
0: This higher price tier creates opportunities for the CFO to fine-tune e.l.f.'s price product mix. Three-quarters of e.l.f.'s products sell for under $10. In 2025, tariffs and inflation led the company to raise prices by $1 across the board. Unit sales soon declined noticeably on some items. e.l.f. has since responded with price cuts on selected products, seeking to restore volume.
3: So you must think a lot about the price product mix. That must be something kind of on your mind. How central is it to your responsibilities as CFO?
1: Well, our value proposition is at the core of everything that we do, and we want to make sure we're staying true to that. But with that price increase last August, we did see units fall off. It's something that we're always thinking about because a lot of our growth has been volume-led. We're taking a look at select rollbacks to just test price discovery. How do the consumers respond to if we were to take the dollar back down on a subset of items, and do we get that unit velocity back? And so want to make sure that we are listening to our community, especially given kind of consumer sentiment and gas prices, all of those things playing into how the consumer is spending right now.
3: How challenging is it to get that formula right?
1: My team has put together a model where we're going through, we're trying to select the items that we think will have the best response. That's why it's a test. We don't know how the consumer is going to respond. And so one of the other cultural elements at e.l.f., we like to test and learn.
3: What would compel you to raise prices again?
1: Well, you know, it's always factors kind of outside of our control. We're not one of those companies that raises prices every year to expand our gross margins. We have always used it as selectively and largely in response to macro pressures.
0: Those macro pressures, like tariffs, like rising oil prices, remain. Still, refunds have reduced the hit from tariffs, while the addition of Rode has diversified e.l.f.'s supply chain away from China. It's also opened new avenues for the business to continue growing globally.
1: Half of our social media presence is outside of the U.S., so people already know and are talking about e.l.f. Rode, they have the same thing, 70% of their audience outside of the U.S., so a big opportunity to expand internationally. Our largest markets are Canada, the U.K., and Germany, and so that leaves really the rest of the world for us to go after.
3: What kinds of investments need to be made to achieve that growth? I mean, does it look like increased marketing spend? Does it mean opening up offices in those markets?
1: Absolutely. It's going to be all of those things, and don't forget about the distribution capabilities that we need to build as well.
0: Distribution is an investment priority for e.l.f. as it targets increased market share in the U.S. and beyond. The breadth of its product portfolio has led to partnerships with a broad roster of retailers.
1: e.l.f. Beauty is probably the only company in one earnings call could talk about launching in Dollar General and Sephora at the same time. And when you think about investments in the retail channel, that really is about how we show up to our community and our consumers. So you're talking about investments in the visual merchandising, investments in inventory. Certainly with Rode, when the way that they took off at Sephora, we want to make sure we have the inventory there to support the sales growth that we want to see. And certainly as you think about the future, agentic commerce is something that's going to be important as well. And so we're making sure our back end is ready for that next change with the consumer.
5: Since Mandy Fields was named CFO in 2019, e.l.f. has dramatically boosted its investment in marketing. The budget now hovers at about a quarter of sales.
1: When I came in 7 years ago, we were only spending about 7 to 10% on marketing and digital, and we've grown that over time. And the 23 to 25% we feel like is a great range.
5: Creative marketing has helped e.l.f. stand out. The company's chosen to unveil new ads around Super Bowl Sunday, a high-cost strategy that has, so far, generated returns.
1: We have a lot of fun with these campaigns, and I can tell you, from an awareness standpoint, I mean, from 2020, our awareness was 13%, and now it's 45% through 2025. So in a five-year span, you've grown your awareness so massively. I have to believe those big, broad, splashy campaigns definitely have an impact there.
3: Now that e.l.f. has achieved more brand recognition, that unaided awareness, will you pull back on some of these big ad spending?
4: We still have room to grow. As great as our unaided awareness is, the market leader that's been in market for almost 100 years has over 55% unaided awareness. So we still have further to go and more people to bring into our franchises.
3: Can you achieve that through TikTok and other grassroots media operations?
4: Well, that's a great thing about our platform. It's really broad. It's not dependent on any one platform. We want to live where our community lives and be able to engage with them the way they want us to engage them.
5: Coming up, Mandy Fields takes me into e.l.f.'s makeup closet to talk innovation. It's a process that's not as simple as it appears.
1: There's a lot of decisions to be made when these new items launch.

0: Coverage all week, right here on Bloomberg.
1: From an early age, e.l.f. Beauty CFO Mandy Fields was aware she had a knack for numbers. She just didn't have a sense of where that could take her.
2: I knew I was always good at math. I majored in finance, and that was just going to be my career path. It was just so much of an adventure I thought it would be to go after the CFO role. But I didn't, when I was a kid, I didn't have words for that.
1: Fields started her professional career as an investment banking analyst at J.P. Morgan, but she hadn't found her passion.
2: When I was in investment banking, I covered oil and gas. So what I found is that I love finance, but I did not love the oil and gas industry. So I really wanted to get into consumer. And so when I made the transition from New York City to San Francisco, I targeted the Gap. I said, I'm going to work for the Gap. And I didn't know anybody at that time. There was no LinkedIn back in those days. And so I emailed the CFO at the time, Byron Pollitt. I sent him my resume and said, I'm moving from New York City. I would love to be a part of your company. And sure enough, a few weeks later, I had my first job at the Gap.
1: That proved to be a great fit. After 5 years at the Gap, Fields went to Safeway and became director of finance for consumer brands. She then moved to Safeway's parent company, Albertsons, as VP of finance and analytics before landing her first CFO position at wine and spirits retailer Bevmo. In 2019, e.l.f. tapped her for the same role.
3: Were you always open about how, like, CFO was your North Star?
2: I was. From very early in my career, I told people, I want to be a CFO. And in fact, when I was at Safeway Albertsons, I remember telling one of my managers, you know, I'm going to be a CFO by the time I'm 40. And he's like, are you crazy? You know, you got to put in your time. You got to. And look, I became a CFO at 35 years old. And so I always tell young people, you know, follow your dreams. If you are focused on it, you can make it happen.
1: This dream it, do it approach is well suited to the cosmetics industry, where the most successful companies turn consumers' beauty aspirations into product innovations.
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5: 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They're always looking at our community, looking at what's working in the marketplace, and what can we bring at a much better value? What can we put our e.l.f. twist on and bring to market?
1: The e.l.f. twist has resulted in some blockbuster franchises, including four that have topped $200 million in sales.
5: Now, Mandy plays a critical role, so it's well beyond the finances and the budget. She's an active participant in our product reviews, and she will weigh in terms of different products and things not only that she likes, things that she's seeing, not only the margin profile, but the overall quality of the product and the overall pipeline of products that we have. So she plays a key role.
1: Mandy Fields took me into the makeup closet at e.l.f. headquarters, where the full range of the company's innovation is on display.
2: When we went to the big game for the first time, we featured Power Grip Primer.
6: I love presents. Get ready for prime time. Oh my goodness. I look like a baby dolphin.
2: And so off of that, it became the number one color cosmetics SKU en masse here in the U.S. And it still maintains that several years later.
3: But I'm sure R&D, there was a lot that was involved there in terms of production and distribution. I mean, that's got to be like months in the making.
2: You know, we actually have pretty fast timelines on our innovation. We can get something to market in as little as 20 weeks, 24 weeks. And so I think that really speaks to the speed at which we move here at e.l.f. And so certainly there's a number of investments that go in. We have our R&D, we have our innovation team. We have to get it from the manufacturer here to the U.S. And so there's several steps that go into that. But really what makes our process unique is listening to the community.
1: Once a new product is in the pipeline, there's still a long to-do list for the CFO and her team.
2: Every other week, we have what we call a stage gate review, where we're reviewing new items that are coming to market. And, you know, we have our opinions on what the cost is, what we should price it, where is it going from a retailer standpoint. There's a lot of decisions to be made when these new items launch.
3: With so many products always in development, how do you and your team prioritize spending?
2: The biggest part of our spend behind innovation is going to be on the marketing side, ensuring that they get the right level of launch. launch, that there's a lot of communication around them so people understand, our community understands what we're doing.
3: What's an area of the process where you can take out costs? And as the CFO, that's something I'm sure you have your handle on.
2: Well, we're always reviewing that, even for the innovation items. We have margin targets that we want to hit for these innovation items. And so I'll debate with the team. Does it need that cap? Does it need that package? Can we do something different to try to make it more efficient from a margin standpoint?
1: The spirit of innovation at e.l.f. extends to collaborations with other consumer brands. They've dropped special beauty collections inspired by Chipotle, Dunkin' Donuts, and perhaps most surprisingly, beverage company Liquid Death.
2: This is our second collaboration with Liquid Death. Our first collaboration was Corpse Paint, if you can imagine. And then the second one we call Lip Embalms. And there's a whole catchy song that goes along with it where Glothar comes along and is singing this very catchy song about lip embalms, which I still have stuck in my head to this day.
7: Lively lips use lip embalm. If you don't use it, your lips will be gone.
3: How do you judge whether it's successful or not?
2: You know, really, something like this is you don't do a big buy. There's not a ton of inventory behind it. It's really more of a cultural moment. And so really, we are looking at engagement with our communities, social media, things like that in terms of success.
3: It's not obvious how a drinks brand and a cosmetics company go hand in hand. Like, what's the logical rationale to pair these together? Or is it a surprise, and therefore that's what gets everyone's attention?
2: It goes back to that disruptive spirit that we have here at e.l.f. So it's always, what is the unexpected? You would never expect e.l.f., a cosmetics company, to partner with Liquid Death and do it in a fun way where everybody thinks it's just hilarious. What we found is that e.l.f. goes across demographics. So if I think about income cohorts, we are there with from value-seeking consumers to those making over $100,000. When I think about generations, whether it be Gen Alpha, Gen Z, or millennials, we're the most purchased beauty brand across those cohorts. So that tells me that we're really resonating across generations.
1: Still ahead, what is e.l.f.'s AI strategy? Mandy Fields says the first priority is managing the technology responsibly.
2: We want to make sure that as we deploy these agents, that we have, you know, oversight on how they're being used and what they're being used for.
1: This is Bloomberg.

0: e.l.f. Beauty's revenue has increased every year since Mandy Fields took over as CFO in 2019. It's posted net sales gains of at least 20% for the last 30 straight quarters, one of just a handful of consumer companies to sustain this level of growth. It's no coincidence that headcount has grown during this period as well.
1: Our team is small but mighty. When I joined 7 years ago, we were probably sub 200 people. And now in this last fiscal year, we're over 800 team members. And so our team is a very valuable part of what we do. Our culture, they're at the center of it.
0: So how will the advances of AI mesh with e.l.f.'s employee-centered culture? The CFO oversees AI strategy, and she takes that challenge very seriously.
1: Our chief tech and AI officer actually reports into my organization now. And we really have three priorities from that front. One is on the governance piece. We want to make sure that as we deploy these agents, that we have, you know, oversight on how they're being used and what they're being used for. Number two, I would say, is agentic commerce. That is something in the future. And then three, I would say, to the efficiency point, how do we make sure that from an enterprise standpoint, we really are realizing some of those efficiencies and not really in an effort to reduce headcount, but to expand the appetite for our employees, making sure that they have the capabilities that they need to do more analysis and free up their time as we go through.
2: For us, AI is not about job elimination or just efficiencies. It's about making us better. So if you take a look at where we've applied AI, it's been in personalization. It's really been in efficiency to help our people accomplish more. Nothing replaces the people-to-people connection that we have. That's what e.l.f. is known for.
0: e.l.f. has also long been known for its commitment to diversity in its workforce, on its board, and in its support of inclusivity initiatives. The company hasn't retreated from that stance, even as corporate DEI has come under political pressure.
2: We've never had a DEI program. We're just big believers in inclusivity. So we've never had the quotas and other things that were, I think, being attacked. For us, it's much more fundamental than that. And so having a team that reflects our community, we believe, is a major competitive advantage.
1: DEI has been a part of e.l.f. since its inception. You know, we want to reflect the community that we serve. Our mission is to make the best of beauty accessible to every eye, lip, and face. And when we say every, we mean every. And so we really do want to be true to our mission. And that's exactly what we've done.
0: From instilling a mission to managing margins, from controlling costs to empowering culture, Mandy Fields' role as CFO of e.l.f. Beauty touches every aspect of the company's future. I asked her what she sees when she looks ahead.
3: What's the opportunity for e.l.f. in the next decade that excites you the most?
1: Well, there's really three areas of white space opportunity as we look ahead over the next 10 years. One, we definitely want to become the number one brand in color cosmetics here in the U.S. and certainly globally is a huge opportunity for us. Skincare is just such a fantastic opportunity, certainly given the addition of Naturium and Rhode to our portfolio of brands. And then international. At 20% of our business today, many of our peers have 70% of their business outside of the U.S. It is a big opportunity for us as well.
3: What's the challenge for e.l.f. in the next decade that keeps you up at night?
1: My goodness. Well, it's all of the things that are out of our control. As I, you know, think about the last 7 years, there have been so many things from a macro perspective that were not on the docket the prior 7 years. And I'm sure there's going to be many things over the next decade that I can't even think of. And so those are the things, those are the wild cards that really, you know, keep you up at night.
3: So to that end, how do you see your role as CFO changing over the next 10 years?
1: Yeah, I mean, the role of the CFO is always changing. I mean, I just saw a post where it said CFO is part therapist, part, you know, investor relations, part finance expert. There's really are, there's so many things that the CFO is expected to do. And so I think over the next 10 years, you know, technology certainly becomes an expertise that you have to develop as a CFO. And how are you leveraging that? How are you harnessing that to really drive growth for the company?
3: When you say therapist, who are you serving as therapist to?
1: Oh, my goodness. There's is everyone in the company. I mean, I think the CFO plays just such a critical role in knowing so many things that are happening at the company at one time. And so just making sure that, you know, we remain calm and that keeps everybody else calm in the company.
3: So fill in the blank, complete this sentence. The hardest part of being a CFO is blank.
1: The hardest part of being a CFO is managing all the priorities of the company. I mean, you really do have to know a little bit about everything going on at the same time, and then bringing that all together in one simple message to translate to investors and to the broader employee population. You have so many stakeholders that you are managing, your board of directors, your investors, your teammates, and making sure that you have consistency of message. I think that is a fine thread to navigate.
3: So a friend calls you up and says, I've got great news. I just got promoted to CFO. So obviously you congratulate her first. But after that, what's the first piece of advice you give that person?
1: Well, one, I'd say, are you sure you want to, you're signing up for that? And then I would say congratulations. And the advice that I got when I first became CFO from other CFOs is, watch your cash and know where you're at from that perspective. But you always want to make sure that you understand, how does the company make money? How is the company making money? And then how can you impact that? How can you either help expand upon that from a cost-saving standpoint, from a revenue-driving standpoint? I think those are the things that you really need to dive into very quickly to understand.
4: I'm Scarlett Fu. This is Bloomberg.

0: works.
1: Finally!
2: Put on some shoes.
3: Our parents never owned their

0: homes. So we jumped at the idea of following that American dream and, you know, raising our kids in our own home.
1: The majority of people in the United States build their wealth and their financial future with the equity of their home.
2: A consumer horror story that's becoming all too real for thousands of homeowners.
1: And these zombie mortgages are robbing people of the equity.
3: Mortgages that they thought were paid off a long time ago are actually coming back to haunt them, putting some at risk of ending up on the street.
4: We know it's tens, if not hundreds of thousands of these loans are still out there on the books. This is a hugely profitable business.
5: We came to this story in part because we got records on one particular private equity firm. We called them the foreclosure files.
4: And we decided that we had a unique chance to really get inside this business and figure out how it operated.
5: We can see how much money people are making.
4: A lot of times they're able to get 10, 20, even 30 or 40 times their initial investment.
5: The personal wealth of the individuals in some of these firms has ballooned.
0: We thought it was an American dream, but it's become quite the American nightmare.

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1: It's a nightmare scenario. A debt collector comes calling, saying an old loan you thought you could stop paying off has suddenly come due, with interest.
2: At the risk of being a super annoying editor, like, we want to get this out so that we have a runway to do
3: to follow
2: more.
3: The story.
2: Yeah, owning a home is not as necessarily solid as you know,
3: right.
2: We all kind of assume. And that plays into the story as well, because that's how these zombie mortgages ended up coming back, right?
3: I'm Noah Buchheyer. I'm an investigative data journalist with Bloomberg News. And I've been working for the past couple of months on a story about zombie mortgages. So a zombie mortgage is a loan that was taken out before 2008, typically, that homeowners use to buy their home or pay for home repairs. And then often a decade or so later, after not hearing about that loan for years, a debt collection firm buys it and asks the homeowner to pay back not just the money they took out 10, 15 years earlier, but all the back interest. A key thing in a lot of these cases is if the borrower wasn't getting statements for many years, they may not owe back interest for that time period.
4: We got kind of a unique perspective into a company that purchases zombie mortgages, ARC PE. After reviewing almost a million documents that we got from Distributed Denial Secrets, they're a journalistic nonprofit that receives and archives hacked and leaked materials in the public interest. We spent months cross-checking the files with public ownership, transaction, loan, and court records, all with the help of a forensic accountant and attorneys who've worked on dozens of zombie cases. It's being portrayed as sort of a passive business of just a typical real estate investment, but we can see how active these sort of debt collectors and debt buyers are and who they're targeting and why.
3: We're working off of this trove of exclusive stuff that just will feel really fresh.
2: One of the, I think, the most important things for us right now is what is crucial to the core of what we're trying to do. And what is gravy?
4: If we start drafting, I think it's obvious like what we're missing, right?
5: In terms of anecdotes, is we don't have

0: Oh. Wait, Milo. Mimi. Just 30 seconds. 30 seconds. Shh. Toledo is a very small community, very tight-knit. A lot of us look out for each other.
1: All right, guys, come on, let's go.
2: I'm hungry.
1: Well, that's why the breakfast is ready.
0: We ended up having a child, and we realized that, you know, maybe it's time to get into a house so she could have a backyard to run in. We weren't quite there financially to buy a house, but for some reason we got approved, and the 80-20 loan was what was proposed to us to make it look like we could afford the home.
3: So at the heart of this phenomena is the 80-20 loan, where borrowers would take out two loans. The first would cover about 80% of the mortgage or down payment. The 20% would cover the remainder of the cost for buying these homes.
4: Some academic work has basically said that a quarter of all mortgages originated in the U.S. in 2006 had one of these, they call them piggyback arrangements, where people basically took out two home loans when they bought a property. And it's those second loans that are really coming back now to haunt people.
5: Dow plunged to a record low yesterday.
6: The housing crisis has spread nationwide.
3: During the 2008 financial crisis, it was just sort of chaos. There were people filing for bankruptcy.
6: Home prices fell in all 20 cities of the housing index.
3: Home prices have dropped to a point where the homeowner owes more on both loans than the house is actually worth.
7: For the financial security of every American, Congress must act.
4: Some of these firms that lent this money, they went out of business. You had consolidation in the banking industry. And the net effect of that is that a lot of these old, smaller loans just fell through the cracks.
8: In 2012, we created a new bottom.
9: How much more down are house prices going to go?
4: It actually took until about 2012 for home prices to bottom out nationally. And then it took another 4 years or so until 2016 for them to reach the levels that they were at during their pre-crisis peak.
3: The people who have bought these second loans for pennies on the dollar can see that there is now money to be made in these homes because they've increased in value so much. Around 2020, during COVID, when home prices really shot up, we see this phenomenon spread across the country. And now it's not just in large urban core centers where housing prices have shot up. It's every community in the country that these loans are now worth going after.
1: I missed you guys. You got some sun. Some sun playing out in the lake this weekend.
4: Vian Valle is an interesting person who we met through the course of our reporting. And I think her case actually really illustrates that asymmetry of knowledge. So in 2018, ARC bought her loan. And soon thereafter, she got a demand for repayment. The following year, a foreclosure action was filed against her in the local county court in Toledo. By the time this process has started to play out, it's early 2020. The whole world has been plunged into the COVID-19 pandemic. And she's presented with a choice. Do I accept this loan modification that's going to lock me in to all of this back interest and fees, or do I lose the roof over my head?
0: It was surprising to me because we were current on the first loan, but I don't know if it was a scare tactic to try and get locked into some modification. The amount had already doubled, so it was suspicious to me. I just kind of got really nervous about not paying.

0: or opening trade.
1: Only on Bloomberg.
2: One of the things that's so interesting about this trove of documents that we were able to review is we could really understand how one of these businesses organizes itself. So this starts from the process of acquiring these loans, often from banks and other financial firms, to doing the underwriting and due diligence to actually figure out which ones were going to be the best to collect on, to actually having a team of asset managers who were trying to figure out how best they were going to be able to collect on these debts.
3: It is so explicit that we could see in the spreadsheets that there is, you know, once these pools of loans or loans become profitable, there's even a column that says, like, in the money, and it was a yes or no. These are properties that appear in the foreclosure files, right?
4: Yeah.
3: But have not been assigned in the data at this point to ARC, right?
4: So it's...
5: Jesus, those are all their loans?
4: They're all on their books somewhere.
3: Those are...
4: That's just four states.
5: No,
4: that's the data set that we've been using to doorknob.
5: Yeah.
4: Because then it, like, focuses you. We've got this huge pool of 10,000 loans. We've knocked on doors where we know it's been assigned to ARC, but the borrower has no idea.
3: And you ask them, like, have you heard of this company? And they're like, yeah. I have no idea.
4: But, you
3: but
4: know,
3: then
4: in 2 weeks, they might hear, right? They might get a letter.
6: So we've knocked on, between Noah and I, probably, like, hundreds of doors. You know, you drive around these communities and you can see how widespread it is. This is the financialization of housing. It's really just a number on a spreadsheet. And if you've been paying your first mortgage and they can see what your home's worth, that's a prime candidate for them to sort of swoop in and start foreclosure proceedings. In most cases, they want to get people on a payment plan because they're paying pennies on the dollar on the debt. And then if they can get you on a payment plan, that often includes a down payment. They get the money immediately, and then they're getting monthly payments. And then once it's sort of viewed as like good debt, they can sell that again to somebody else. Also, once they get people on a payment plan, the legal rights of the homeowner really start to wash away because like you agree that you owe this money. And so you're now on a plan for debt that you probably didn't know.
7: You don't want to think that you're going to be out on the streets with your kids. Our dream was to have a house, and we wanted to maintain the house for our children. So we kind of just signed it away and agreed to the modifications. When you're desperate, that's when, you know, people try to take advantage of you financially.
8: Why should someone lose their home and all their equity because some Wall Street bro wants to make more money off somebody? Like, you know, making a profit of a 10% return on the investment is just not enough. They need 1,000% returns on their investment.
9: Hi, Miss Holly. How are you? It's Christy Kelly.
8: Most people aren't going to reach out to a lawyer because if they have money to pay a lawyer, they want to pay their mortgage company because they don't want to lose their home. None of my clients have ever said, I don't owe anything. I don't think I should have a mortgage. They all just said, I don't think I owe that much money. And you know what? They're right, because I've actually litigated these cases. I've seen the documents. And part of the problem is consumers dispute that they even owe the debt at all because they received a 1099-C and they thought the debt was canceled. And so why are they now being told they owe not just what they borrowed, but sometimes two or three times the amount they borrowed?
10: At the end of 2005, 2006, we were able to finally purchase a home.
11: It was in a perfect location. It was like
10: it was.
0: 2 minutes from my parents' house from where I grew up. So that was super nice. It just was like the perfect little find for us.
10: Well, as the economy tanked, for me, business goes down. I'm in the automotive industry, so, you know, people hurt. They're trying to ride their cars out longer and not do the same amount of repairs.
0: The paycheck's not
10: as solid.
0: As solid.
10: Well, we ultimately looked into what our options were.
0: Yeah, after we filed bankruptcy, we received the 1099, the cancellation of debt. We filed it with our taxes, and we never heard anything further.
2: The Immobles have a really interesting case because their second loan, which they had taken out in 2006 for $98,000, they have an IRS document that says the debt was canceled. And for normal people, I think most of us would see a document that says cancellation of debt and be like, I don't know this anymore.

0: you said your first name is Noah?
1: Yes.
2: With every borrower story that we look in, it's not just the stuff we found in this cache of documents, but there's lots oftentimes of public records behind that. And you want to go look at all of those. And you want to look at old bankruptcy filings. You want to look at really anything you can to make sure the stories add up.
3: Ticket number B244. Please proceed to station 8.
4: I hope these aren't sequential.
5: Hello.
6: Hi, how are you?
5: I'm good.
6: Okay, so this is everything.
5: Great.
6: All right, your receipt's on top.
5: Amazing. Number. Thank you so much.
3: 244.
5: You too.
3: Please proceed to station 6.
5: These are just some docs so I can help fill in the timeline of what happened to the Amables, going all the way back to when they bought their house in 2005. And the key one here is from 2017. It shows when ARC purchased the loan and recorded that with the county. And this is the loan that's at the center of the dispute. I wanted to know, what was the situation with their first mortgage? Were there other things on title that were going to complicate or change the narrative of their story that I wanted more clarification on?
7: Yeah. Thank you so much. Sounds good. Thanks. Bye. Hey, Jason. How are you? Yeah, I'm here. Can you hear me? Good. Sorry, I was just on with the that attorney. We have to be confident that they're credible, right? And I don't want to write about a case if there are doubts about that. So we talked through different components of their case, and he said it's a real crapshoot. He's like, you've got to get like proof positive that like something in the servicing notes that says it was generated but not sent.
2: This is not something. It is generally not allowed to charge interest on a loan if you're not sending borrowers regular statements. But actually proving that turns out to be a big hurdle for a lot of folks. There's a question of how do you prove in court that you weren't getting statements? So you end up in these situations where it's the borrower's word against the creditor's. And if you can imagine just how most of us keep our records, you're asking people to

0: happen with Tesla.
1: Hear it first on Bloomberg.
2: What we want to try to do here is to figure out if these statements weren't being sent. So the idea here is to see if we can find a pattern inside the documents. These are the file names.
3: And they're all the same.
2: They don't have the other dates. And it's missing the other documentation, the representation of a printed document. So now the idea is to take this pattern that we found and see if we can apply it to all 200 loan files.
3: Right. What we're trying to track down, right, is whether the statement that was sent to the borrower was actually legitimate at the time,
2: yeah.
3: Right? Like, we don't have evidence necessarily that they were or were not sent. That's one of the problems we're dealing with, because it's like, it could be created at any moment.
2: Yeah.
3: But we don't have mailing records.
4: So in December 2020, the Amables get a notice of default, which is the first step in California, usually, in a foreclosure. And that notice of default said that they owed around $200,000.
3: ARC had acquired the loan for a little over $2,000. So if they're successfully foreclosing on the Amables for $200,000, their return on that investment would exceed 3,000%.
5: Oh, the boats are coming out.
6: Yeah. So. I left messages several days in a row hoping somebody would get back to me. I was trying to reach out to ARC, and she took the message and said, you know, somebody would contact me. Well, nobody really contacted me, but I did ultimately receive a letter from them with some documentation, which I still didn't quite understand, because I still felt like this debt is gone.
7: It's been canceled. How
6: it's been canceled. I don't understand.
7: Pursue this the way they're doing it.
4: In the same spirit that we want to turn over every page, we want to read everything we possibly can, we certainly want to understand ARC's perspective on all of this.
8: I'm just curious how, like, you and ARC and your staff think about the morals and ethics of this business.
9: We buy debt for a living, right? So, I mean, is that immoral? No, not in any way, shape, or form. By the way, every bank would be out of business if we didn't do what we did. We try to work with the borrowers as much as we can. We're not, you know, kind of pay to take your home away kind of lenders. A majority of our loans we've done modifications on. A home from both the borrower's point of view and the investor's point of view as a lender is an investment to make a return on their money, not take a loss, right? So you knew what you signed up for, is my point.
8: What about the statements, the collectability of back interest?
9: You don't have to be sending regular statements, but you have to show that there is litigation, but you don't have to send regular statements.
8: So your position is that that's not a requirement?
9: Honestly, you really need to speak to the servicers about that, not me. But servicers kind of handle that, not me.
4: David Gordon, one of the managing partners of ARC, got on the phone with us, and he raised to us that ARC, like many of the debt buyers out there, relied on servicers to actually interface with borrowers. And it was really their responsibility to make sure they were following federal and state laws.
3: But we found evidence in the internal documents of them going around their servicers to directly contact borrowers. We know that they were often setting the price of what they wanted for these loans. So the idea that they were completely separated doesn't hold up with the internal documents.
4: What we actually have here are some behind-the-scenes documents that show us how the Amables were pleading with ARC and their representatives. It's a contemporaneous account of the information that was filtering back to this investment firm. ARC had hired a servicing firm to try and collect on this debt. The servicing firm, their own employees were like, they have these 1099-Cs canceling the debt. So even people in the industry were confused about the nature of this. And then on top of that, the documents, I think, make a pretty compelling case that they didn't get statements for years.

0: Okay, we're good to go.
1: Do we have any updates on getting inside ARC and any other companies that work with ARC or talking to folks?
2: I've gotten a hold of 4 former employees. They knew very much that a lot of these loan files were just incomplete, inconclusive. They didn't pump the brakes necessarily and say, well, because we don't have definitive proof that these people were getting statements regularly, we're not going to charge for this whole period. That wasn't the move. The move was calculate what we think they owe, see if we can get away with it. They'd contact the borrower, and the borrower would say, what are you talking about? This debt was canceled. And I asked this person, well, what did you guys do in that situation? And did you back down? And he was like, no, ARC never backs down.
3: Come on, criminals.
4: Well, ultimately, without working with us or giving us a chance in any way, they auctioned the second mortgage. A gentleman ended up purchasing it and showing up on our doorstep on a Saturday to tell us that he had purchased our home and that we needed to vacate. So that's when we ended up here.
5: I'm just not looking back. I'm trying to just project forward. It's not something we've talked about in a while. At some point, we fought. And then we just kind of threw up our hands.
4: What do you do when you can't afford to fight it?
5: Yeah. It's kind of like what they bank on, isn't it? It's what it feels like. People just struggling to make their dreams come true.

0: The CFPB has returned over $21 billion to more than 205 million Americans who were cheated by big banks and giant corporations. That is why.
1: So the CFPB is the Consumer Financial Protection Bureau. It was established in 2010 in response to the lending practices that precipitated the 2008 financial crisis.
0: When this financial cop can't do its job, there is no one else in the federal government to pick up the slack.
2: We know in talking to people at the CFPB that this was an active issue for them and that there would be enforcement actions if it weren't for the fact that the bureaus basically have silenced so far under the Trump administration. The private equity firm we're interested in was not on their radar. There's this incredible irony with the CFPB. They were created out of the financial crisis specifically to deal with this type of issue. Like, you know, they've taken on payday lenders and other things, but it was really the financial crisis and housing and banks. Right at this moment as we're working on this story, we don't know what's gonna happen, but it seems at best the Bureau is gonna be a shell of what it was.
3: I just feel like there's a real risk of a boomerang here, but this is a primary business for some of these mortgage servicing companies. So you can see, you could imagine that now that the CFPB has retreated, has basically been gutted, servicers saying, we'll take that business again.
4: Yeah, it's incredibly profitable for them.
3: I mean, the fact that these zombie cases and these foreclosures are still going on means that somebody out there is still willing to pursue these claims. And this gets back to the whole idea of information asymmetry. Like, a lot of borrowers don't know the law in this area.
5: In Virginia, our legislature really was one of the first in the country to recognize this problem.
6: Last bill of the year. This one's got a little bit of heat on it.
7: All this requires is that if you're going to foreclose on somebody's mortgage and take their house, you've got to provide some evidence you've actually been trying to collect on the debt and that you've been sending them bills, they haven't been paying them, there have been interest and fees.
5: And so what that bill did was it required creditors to sign under penalty of perjury that every month they're assessing interest, a monthly statement or communication was sent to these consumers.
8: Christy Kelly, you may unmute.
9: This does not affect reputable companies and banks. It's essentially preventing debt buyers who can foreclose without any oversight or any court intervention. Debt buyers have far more restrictions in Virginia now to sue on a credit card debt than they do to foreclose on someone's home.
5: You want to go for it?
10: There were pretty well practiced attorneys who didn't understand exactly how the process worked. We took a lot to explain it to them.
11: It's a practice that's sort of outrageous, so I think they were a little incredulous about it, right?
12: These businesses, it's just like maybe one foreclosure pays for itself for all of the things they're doing. But for that one family, that one foreclosure, they might have lost everything.
10: What I didn't understand is why the banks that don't engage in the process still oppose the bill. And the only thought I had about that is that they wanted to continue to try to monetize their bad debt in a more lucrative way.
11: And we did hear some things that said basically that the market for these is going to evaporate.
5: Once this bill was passed, there were no second mortgage foreclosures for like a year because no one knew how to follow this law, which it only says you just follow federal law. Just follow the law. It is a complete whack-a-mole problem to try to do it on a state-by-state basis.
1: Lots of borrowers have been facing this, are going to continue facing this. So are we going to end up with a situation where someone in Wisconsin gets justice, but someone in Mississippi doesn't? That's a big question mark here.
5: For most people, the equity in their home is how they save or transfer their wealth to their next generation. Or it's the nest egg that someone has that they're counting on for retirement. And to lose every cent of that, it's so contrary to the American dream.

0: Tara.
1: How long do you think before it'll be ready?
0: Give me like
1: a month.
0: That's what I'm saying. Like, give me the month of August to like package things up and move it to Cleveland. So with trying to maintain our income, and you know, I was working 3 jobs at the time, trying to, you know, make sure the kids are taken care of, you know, it became a little bit too much. There was just so much that was not the same anymore. My ex and I ended up separating. Sorry. But, you know, at this time, foreclosure is actually kind of a relief, because it's allowing me to move on.
2: When you look at the individual borrowers, it's a stark contrast to see how much of this is a transfer of wealth from middle and lower income Americans to a group of debt buyers or investors. You're seeing people lose their homes or being put on payment plans that are putting them into bankruptcy. Meanwhile, we see the debt buyers' wealth increase dramatically during this time period.
3: What our reporting really shows is that the tangible harm is happening. And this is an area where there's effectively no cop on the beat right now.
2: And the question is anyone going to pick up that work, or are these homeowners just going to be left, you know, to defend themselves?

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1: The most viable path to come work in the United States, apply for H-1B visa.
2: I didn't understand why someone from another country could come and take my job.
3: The statement that he made is, don't get your hands dirty.
4: Remember earlier this year when Elon Musk and President Trump were still friendly? That shaky alliance brought to the fore a persistent controversy in Trumpland.
5: Everybody's seen the headlines, this dust up between the tech bros, Elon Musk, versus the traditional MAGA people who are against immigration, and it was centered on H-1B.
6: Biggest companies who hate us the most, pushing for more foreign labor.
7: You saw Elon Musk's comments. Donald Trump voiced his own support for H-1B visas.
8: You need a pool of people to work for your companies, and they have to be smart people.
9: Skilled immigrant workers bring money to the U.S. government.
10: If you look at some of the top tech CEOs, Google, Microsoft, Nvidia, Tesla, their CEOs are immigrants.
4: The alphabet soup of H-1B, L-1, and all manner of other foreign worker visas may seem like a simple pro versus anti-immigration issue. But looking more closely at these programs reveals a system rife with opportunities for fraud and exploitation that's badly in need of reform, and perhaps even expansion.
1: Lottery system simply does not make sense.
2: The way that they're using these visas is just wrong.
3: Someone needs to be held accountable for the corruption that has happened.
5: If you are a multinational outsourcing company, these companies don't really care who gets the visa as long as someone gets the visa.
11: What you have is a massive labor arbitrage scheme to help corporations make profits. Labor markets are getting destroyed in the process.
5: The H-1B program was designed to attract the best and brightest to fill high-skill jobs in the United States where domestic talent is in short supply. The visa was created in 1990 when the tech industry really started, and there was a short supply of tech talent and programmers.
12: Even though our economy has dramatically changed since then, the H-1B visa program largely has not changed. Something close to 80% of the petitions are now held by Indian workers. Part of it is because India has very much built their economy around services, software engineering, the types of skills that the U.S. economy tends to not have.
1: Nothing is visible, right? My visa is in pending status, and that's why I prefer to remain anonymous. While growing up, I knew only two fields. I can either be engineer or a doctor. I did not have any other choice. You need to do a STEM field. It's ingrained in Indian culture. When I came to the USA for my master's, I was not planning to be here for a long time. But once I got a job as a software development engineer for a tech firm, they filed for my H-1B visa. I knew that it's a matter of luck. It's very low probability.
5: There's so much demand for it, the government has to run a lottery. Last year, over 450,000 people registered for the lottery for the only 85,000 slots.
1: You get three attempts for H-1B. Luckily, my visa got picked up in my last attempt. Obviously, it's an unreal feeling that you got another chance to stay back in this country and you want to make the most out of it.
11: The visa is actually owned by the employer. It's not owned by the H-1B employee. They're referred to as the beneficiary. The fact that the employer owns that visa gives the employer extraordinary control.
5: Starting 2023, we've been hearing from sources and people on social media complaining about the surge of lottery entrants.
12: Many firms are not getting the visas that they apply for.
5: The irony of the program is if you are a company seeking to employ a specific person with special skills, the game is stacked against you. From the very beginning, this H-1B program was heavily dominated by outsourcing and staffing companies. Like in any lottery, the way to increase your chance is to get more lottery tickets. A lot of staffing companies got together. They basically put in the same person's name multiple times. We investigated and we put together about 3,000 IT staffing companies that game the system this way.
1: They are staffing companies. They work with US clients. They'll hire people in India for cheaper salaries. It's the business model. Very successful business model in India.
5: The most extreme case was a person's name was put in 80 times.
4: In 2024, USCIS cracked down on multiple registration fraud by not selecting based on unique registrations, but rather by unique individuals. Meanwhile, large multinational outsourcing companies have been leveraging a legal loophole to overwhelm the lottery system.
5: If you name the Fortune 500 companies in the US, pretty much every one of them use outsourcing services.
4: Rather than bringing in top talent, the outsourcing companies bring in lower salary workers, which heightens the risk of undercutting American labor.
2: Tomahawk is a town in northern Wisconsin. Harley-Davidson has two paint plants here and their extrusion molding facility. We paint all the parts that you see on the bikes. Small town America. Everybody knows everybody. When I first started, I was hired with Infosys as a contractor in the IT department. Not a lot of IT jobs up here. I mean, this is northern Wisconsin. Good jobs are hard to find. The internship was basic desktop support, monitors, printers, all that good IT stuff. I loved it. Harley-Davidson contracted Infosys for their IT services throughout Wisconsin.
5: If you look at Indian stocks, Infosys, Tata, these outsourcing companies are kind of equivalent to the Mag 7 here. They are the biggest companies in India.
4: In 2013, Infosys won the H-1B visa lottery on behalf of their employee and assigned him to work on-site with their client, Harley-Davidson, in Tomahawk, Wisconsin.
2: Contractor from Infosys came to Tomahawk. I trained in my position, but they had me helping him find a place to stay and getting him acclimated a little bit to what he was going to expect here. Nice guy, real nice guy. The plants are about 3 miles apart. We were required to have a vehicle to get us back and forth, and he did not have any source of transportation. The supervisor took it upon himself to buy him a bicycle because he was walking between the plants, and he rode the bicycle, which is great in good weather, but this is Wisconsin, and he rode that bicycle in the snow. So crazy. People were questioning on who the guy was that was heading down to the Harley plant on the bicycle. I thought he was coming to be part of our team. They did not really tell me that I was training my replacement. Got the email one day. They were giving me a 2-week notice. Yeah.
4: Another type of visa gaming that workers have described is applying for L1 visas, which are supposed to be for managers or executives, even when the worker in question will have no managerial role.
5: Unlike H-1B, which carries salary requirement, the L visas don't, and there's no annual cap.
3: Here we are at Red Rocks Amphitheater. This is a unique landscape and the surroundings. A very beautiful place for us to get our visitors from India. We bring them here because this is a unique place which you can't experience anywhere in the world.
5: Anil Kini is an Indian immigrant who came to this country via his employer, TCS.
3: TCS applied for an L1A visa for me and it got approved in quick time. And when TCS won the contract for Western Union and when they offered me long-term at Denver location, I definitely took up that opportunity considering there were a lot of growth opportunities. I was made the authority for the Denver region to approve the visas and also manage the resourcing and the operations. I found that there were associates who were not performing the roles which their visas were approved for. Because you can't have 22 managers working for an account which has around 150 to 200 associates. I went to my reporting manager and questioned him, why is this happening? The statement that he made is, don't get your hands dirty. Mr. Trump became the president for the first term in 2017. We were expecting a lot of audits. We had a call on 19 Jan. That was a life-changing event. That led me to file the whistleblower complaint. In that call, the senior operations lead from North America instructed us to falsify records to be compliant with the upcoming audits.
5: TCS, Tata Consultancy Services, is part of the Tata Group, which is the biggest company in India. What really jumped out in the data, Tata has obtained 5 times as many L1As compared to its closest competitor, like Cognizant, like Infosys, with a similar US headcount. It's unclear to us why you're in the same industry, you have a similar workforce in the US, but you need 5 times as many visas.
3: I rejected giving those approvals, and I made it clear to my new manager that I would not be approving any visas which are not right. I was terminated from TCS.
13: Okay, keep the pencil here and we will see you next week. Good job.
3: I started looking for jobs in the IT industry. I got no response even though I was a green card holder and had all the qualifications and I was ready for it. I had already made my plans for other career options and this has worked well so far for me.
13: Good job. If you're comfortable, do that. If it's making you slow, then try to do this way.
5: I think there is general consensus that this program is in dire need of reform.
4: The question at the heart of these visas is, can U.S. policymakers change this system in ways that will be more fair to workers, no matter where they're from? Or will corporate interests seek to maintain a status quo that lowers labor costs and increases their margins?
5: Immigrants make up the bulk of Silicon Valley's workforce, so any attempt to cut back on the program is a threat to the U.S. tech industry.
12: Founders are more likely to go to places that have a startup visa, which we don't have a startup visa.
4: Some economists estimate that millions more engineers and developers will be needed in the USA in the coming years.
12: Close to 60% of our PhD graduates in AI are immigrants. Some of that could be an education issue.
3: Wherever you go, you need math, whether you're buying groceries in a store or whether you're building rockets. Math is a core skill that you need to have. That's why we have a lot of Indians doing good in engineering, because your math skills are strong from an early age. So that is the skill that we are trying to give to our students through mental math. And like math instead of hating math.
1: I would definitely like to start something in tech. I have a few ideas. I don't think I can do that in this country with the current visa status. If visa does not work out, then I'm mentally prepared to go back.
2: I was rehired for Harley-Davidson 2 years ago. They moved me back into kind of doing the same job I was doing when I was first here.
3: We filed the lawsuit in 2017, and we are still awaiting the next steps. Ultimately, I feel the truth will prevail. And I'm very happy that I'm owning this learning center. We are providing good education to the kids.
11: The reason that this system's in place is because of the end clients and the corporations are making money off it. And then the middle folks, the IT staffing companies, who've taken advantage of the whole system.
12: Raise the cap, just tie it to economic growth. And so as the economy grows, that cap increases, just so that you don't have to renegotiate this every 3.5 decades.

0: From tech power players,
1: do you get recognized?
0: To Hollywood moguls, the circuit is back.
2: It's like a physical manifestation of a dream that I've had for a long time.
0: Meeting the architects of influence at the speed of culture. Where the future isn't coming.
2: I love a little chaos.
0: It's already here.
2: So we're looking at the future right now. Is that what we're doing?
3: Feels like it.
0: Watch The Circuit with me, Emily.

0: is everything.
1: It was a Saturday morning when we first saw the SUVs.
2: You can see my customers are doing their laundry, routine day. And then this gentleman that saw ice coming through, he runs through the laundromat, and all my customers follow after him. I could just see their fear.
3: No hablas, no firmes.
1: Individuals were getting quite literally snatched off the streets very indiscriminately in our part of town.
4: In November 2025, the Department of Homeland Security launched a major operation in North Carolina. Among the areas most affected was along Central Avenue in East Charlotte, home to a large immigrant community.
5: There was just agents arresting people at supermarket parking lots. They're going to work. You cannot arrest workers and then

0: development for the state.
1: The operation started on a Saturday. On the following Monday, businesses were shutting down left and right.
2: Congress has given ICE a very specific authority, which is to remove individuals that don't have a legal right to be in this country.
3: While the initial shock of the raids in Charlotte has subsided, they've had unexpected long-term effects and indicate how Donald Trump's immigration policy is impacting the American economy.
0: It was mid-November when the operation happened. After that, it's kind of like, okay, everything is back to normal. Nothing is happening. The crisis is over. But actually, what we continue to see was more arrests in East Charlotte specifically. They target early morning work vans, vans that look like construction work. These are not people that are a threat. These are folks that are going to work. And now all of a sudden, these workers are not there anymore. It's just kind of really paralyzed the economy.
4: My name is Greg Asciutto. I am the executive director of a community-based nonprofit called Charlotte East. People are struggling across the board right now. Business is down.
5: So you have beauty salon, Subway, a couple smaller, hyper-specific businesses like Yolanda's, her dress shop down there. She does quinceañeras. Lempira, a Honduran restaurant. Just a really great mix. A really, really strong community. How is business going today? Cosas son mejor que antes o peor?
6: Cuando yo llegué, era muy, muy lleno. Digamos, viernes a esta hora estaba todo el restaurante lleno. Ya en este tiempo ya es un poco menos. Es más o menos. Pero sí tenemos movimiento.
4: Many businesses had to immediately adjust if they did not fully close, adjust their business practices.
5: The grocers, I mean, they were definitely impacted too, but because of the nature of their industry, they weren't impacted at the same level as Manolo's, who does cakes for quinceañeras and special events. It was a completely different ballgame.
7: The bakery was founded 20 years ago in that corner. Everything is made here by our hands. Cakes and desserts are made here. We have a little bit from every single country in Latin America. Last year, it was my first time ever that I finished in red numbers. This past November, it was a ghost town. All these businesses were empty, parking lots empty. And that week, I lost $64,000. I lost, in total, like 12 employees. I used to sell bread to a local chain. They were paying well for a very high-quality bread. And because their sales are down, so they went down to buy cheap bread from a big factory. People are not having quinceañeras. People are not getting married. That's the $1,000 cakes. So those are big, big losses for us.
8: In total nationwide, the Department of Homeland Security says more than 500,000 people have been arrested and deported during these operations. The federal
9: agency says... As an economist and business school professor, as I was watching, it struck me that behind the background of the people doing the chasing and being chased, there's businesses. How are they affected by this? And I found that the decline in spending was about $14 billion, which is a decline relative to the year before. And what surprised me about that is that these weren't temporary blips. It wasn't that the decline kind of happened quickly and then we went back to normal. The decline was permanent.
10: Oh, hello there. Just wanted to say, Primer is back. We've been scouring the frontiers of science and technology to help explain the difference between the next gold rush and whatever this thing is.
11: Hundreds and hundreds of billions of dollars are at stake.
12: We're pushing the envelope of technology in multiple directions. Software, hardware, chemistry, physics.
10: And yes, we will be talking about AI. Watch season 2 on all these lovely channels.

0: On weekends, the parking lot would be full. I mean, it would be packed. And ever since those first several weeks, there was hardly any cars. As time has gone by, customers have just dwindled, really. My revenue has dropped at least 50, 60%. I have a video of Ice picking up a customer of mine. That's about as much as I don't know what happened to him. And what I've experienced ever since then is that a lot of families have left. A lot of folks have left on their own.
1: So if business is down 50, 60%, what does that mean in terms of your outlook?
0: Patience and lots of prayers. It's going to take a long time to recover from everything that's been happening, really.
2: Analysis by Bloomberg Businessweek of data from Placer Labs, Inc., a company that uses location signals from mobile devices to calculate foot traffic, revealed a significant slowdown for 18 small businesses along Central Avenue.
3: You might think that this effect is confined to those most likely to be targeted by ICE, immigrants and Hispanics, right? They would be the ones who are afraid. They're the ones who aren't showing up to work. Not the case.
2: Data from across the country indicates that even in areas that have a below average immigrant and Hispanic population, foot traffic and spending are down.
3: People now have less income. They have less money to spend. And that can create a really bad negative cycle. Because if you have less money to spend, now businesses are receiving fewer patrons and fewer spending per patron, which means that businesses have to cut back, which means that they're not hiring, which means that they're paying less in local taxes. And you can really kick off a downward spiral if that's a permanent effect.
2: The impacts in East Charlotte aren't confined to small businesses. Churches and local schools both reported declines in attendance during and after the raids.
3: If you have hundreds of thousands of children not showing up to school or partially showing up to school, they're not able to build the human capital that they need in the long run to be productive citizens, productive workers, etc. That's very hard to quantify right now, but it's going to affect their ability to pay taxes, their ability to work as productively as perhaps they could. It's one thing to suffer a temporary drop in foot traffic or spending in a business. It's another thing when an important percentage of your workforce and your citizenry is not as educated or capable as they could be because you scared them to death from showing up to school.

0: This map is a map of North Carolina, and what we do is we've uploaded data of confirmed detentions or confirmed sightings of ICE.
1: North Sharon Amity is clear 2 miles each direction from Central, period. On to Albemarle, period. We're looking for tinted vehicles, people in plain clothes with their typical tactical vests. I'll look up and down the streets and look through parking lots of apartment complexes, construction sites. Look out for those also. There's been threats of doxing to our organization's volunteers. And just because of what the Trump administration is doing, I don't feel safe being known that I'm doing what I'm doing. It's calmer on the streets now, but there's still residual fear.
2: Hi, good afternoon, the Siembra Hotline.
3: Hola, buenas tardes, la línea de Siembra.
0: We have a hotline, and in the last month, we have received 874 calls.
3: Hola, buenas tardes, la línea de Siembra.
0: People call us when their loved one gets detained. We provide navigation, support of that detention, legal referrals. There's a solidarity fund.
3: Si me puede volver a mandar el enlace del GoFundMe. A ver si...
0: If you think about it from like just an economic perspective in the state, these are folks that are contributing to the economy. People are left without the person that works in the household. Families can lose their homes.
3: Okay, que tenga buen día.
0: Sometimes they take one parent and not the other, even though they're in the same asylum case.
4: A él llegan y lo arrestan. Lo que me cuenta mi esposo es que a él lo arrestan y le dice, usted va a estar detenido. 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Poder responder para la renta, para poder responder para los biles, poder responder las cosas de los niños, para todo.
5: Police, open the door.
6: We frame the entire issue of immigration as a safety issue, something that you need to be protected from. But if I could scream anything from the rooftops, it would be that we need to stop thinking about immigrants as just people who come here and they're a body who fills a job. Immigrants are also consumers. In the United States, it's estimated that immigrants have at least $1.3 trillion in discretionary income and spending power. That's money that they spend on your business, on the products and services that your business is offering, and they sustain your livelihood. If you look at our immigration system and our immigration laws, it is complete nonsense. For one, it hasn't been updated since 1990. And now, fertility rates are so low in the United States, we're well below replacement rate. So the number and types of visas that we give legally don't make sense for an economy that has grown almost 3x since 1990. We need more people for our growing economy. We need different kinds of people with skills that our legal system doesn't allow to enter. Now imagine that we put immigration under Department of Commerce. It's not just a different framing. It means that now you have government employees who are thinking every day about doing things with immigration that are creating economic prosperity. Well, you're not going to have ICE's role to come to a community and scare everyone to death, and in the process, severely and permanently harm local economies.
7: This is the Manolo's Bakery bank account. $5,000 I have today to have the money to pay my employees. By Monday, I need to have at least $25,000. And trust me, I'm not gonna be able to sell $20,000 between Saturday and Sunday. That's what really pisses me off when they say that we are picking out the worst on the worst. That's the biggest lie ever, man. We're treating like criminals, and we are not criminals.

0: The story of summer 2026. At least 16,000 people have suffered heat-related deaths in Europe.
1: This summer's record-breaking heat wave may have resulted in more than 2,700 deaths in England and Wales.
2: 5,000 in Germany and thousands more in Spain and France.
3: Older people are particularly vulnerable to the effects of heat. About one in five EU residents are over the age of 65.
0: Much of Europe just wasn't built for week after week of soaring temperatures.
4: Europe is a temperate continent. People perhaps don't realise that even a place as far south as Istanbul is on the same latitude as Chicago. Homes, offices, even trains are built for a very different kind of climate, a much cooler one.
5: Climate change is still on top of the global agenda.
6: Face à ça, on a eu des événements qu'on ne connaissait pas.
7: It's clear that the climate is changing. Everybody can see that, and we have to react accordingly.
0: Emergency alerts are making climate change harder to ignore.
8: What is that noise?
9: I don't like when the government do this.
10: I'll tell you what, this summer is no joke.
0: Responding to the crisis will be expensive.
3: The European Commission says EU member countries need to be spending about 80 billion a year to adapt to climate change between now and 2050.
0: That $80 billion will touch everything, from healthcare to food and ecosystems, with infrastructure alone needing more than $33 billion a year.
3: Europe, as a relatively wealthy region, should be able to adapt to these things, but these are countries often that are going through a period of quite significant political turmoil.
0: As summer ends, governments are left facing increasingly difficult choices with scant resources. And finding that money may prove just as difficult as finding the solutions.
4: Europe is the world's fastest warming continent. The jet stream patterns have altered and there's less snow cover, especially in the Alpine regions.
3: It's warming about twice as fast as the global average.
0: Here's the difference in the globe's temperature versus the long-term average. Europe has become even warmer, roughly 0.56 degrees Celsius per decade since the mid-90s. Arctic areas are warming at an even faster rate, adding to Europe's heat problem.
11: This year, 2026, has seen heat that has surpassed what is thought to be the worst heat-related event in Europe, which happened in 2003.
3: 2003, I think, was really a watershed year in the mindsets of a lot of European policymakers, governments, in terms of what heat can really do. The most recent estimate is over 70,000 deaths linked to those heat events.
11: Europe as a whole has made some preparations, so the death rates have not been as high, but certainly the amount of economic lost output has gone up relative to what it was in 2003.
0: So let's look at what that lost economic output means.
3: When you have a heat wave, there are some things that are really immediately obvious. Schools close, people can't carry out certain types of labour, working outside, for example. We've had sporting events cancelled, music events cancelled. It also affects travel. Trains sometimes have to move more slowly because of the risk of buckling. You get flights being cancelled. You're immediately losing productive hours from the economy.
0: In many parts of the world, people deal with day-to-day heat by installing air conditioning. In the US, for example, there's lots of it. In Europe, it's harder to come by.
3: There are a lot of offices that have air conditioning, supermarkets, some retail buildings as well. But the real difference at the moment is that homes really, really don't tend to have it.
0: But that's beginning to change.
12: The demand has been astronomical. In the first week of the heat wave, we received 4,200 phone calls, around 1,100 emails. The demand throughout Europe has been enormous. So the manufacturers essentially sold around three times the amount that they would be expecting to sell. The industry is getting bigger and bigger every year.
11: In 2010, about 7% of French households had air conditioning. By 2020, that's risen to about 25%. And then really into this year, it started to accelerate again, and now we're at about 35%. That compares to about 65% in Spain and about 20% in Germany.
0: All way below the US, where nearly everyone has it. The demand for cooling from hotter and longer summers can be seen in energy consumption as well. Household usage has doubled between 2018 and 2024, and this can contribute to a negative feedback loop.
13: Basically, you're using coolant to transfer that heat from inside the building to outside of the building. You're really more likely than not using a fossil fuel to create that electricity. And using that electricity is exacerbating the problem as that carbon dioxide stays in the atmosphere for that long.
0: Global warming then puts even more stress on the whole system.
13: The heat itself is a problem for the utility sector because things like transformers and different parts of the grid really aren't built for that kind of heat. And so you're basically forcing a lot of investment from the utility sector into new equipment.
0: Right now, there's a premium on all energy in Europe.
13: Europe's power situation is pretty precarious given what we've seen in the last 2, 3, 4 years with the Ukraine war and the current war in Iran.
3: There are also some synergies here, some ways in which renewables and AC could potentially work together. So because we have, say, more solar on the grid than we used to, there's an argument to say that solar could be nicely matched with demand from air conditioning. But it really remains to be seen how exactly that would shake out in practice.
0: Energy efficiency is also critically important.
13: Things like better pumps, better motors. According to the IEA, for example, in 2025, efficiency reduced the amount of final demand in oil terms by about 5.5 million barrels a day. So that's 5.5 million barrels a day we didn't consume because we were better at optimizing how we use our energy.
0: Meanwhile, extreme heat is affecting other electrical sources.
13: There's a lot of hydropower in Europe. That heat reduces the amount of flow going down those rivers, and that materially impacts the amount of power that can be generated by those hydropower facilities. So that's one angle. And the second is nuclear power. You need a lot of water because you need a lot of cooling that goes on for a nuclear facility.
0: As Europe's power sector struggles, dry rivers are impacting other sectors of its economy. The German town of Kaub sits on the east bank of the Rhine River, one of the most important waterways in Europe for commercial transport. This is water levels in the Rhine over an average of 25 years. During the 2018 heatwave, things looked like this. And so far, the 2026 average is even lower.
13: The Rhine is a central artery for the German economy. About 80% of all goods that are transported by ship are transported along the Rhine.
0: The fires that raged in France's Bordeaux region highlight another vulnerability, an insurance gap that can hinder recovery from devastating events.
4: Only 25% of economic losses caused by climate hazards in Europe have insurance protection. The remaining 75% are covered by businesses and increasingly by governments that have to backstop these losses. Most of the wildfires we've seen this summer and in previous years has affected countryside and rural areas. Compare that with, say, California, which suffered something like $40 billion in insured losses in 2025. Heat is more complicated, though. You don't have physical assets often directly impacted quickly by a heat wave. Instead, the effects are more amorphous.
0: So as climate change hits Europe on multiple fronts, the worse it gets, the harder it is to mitigate.
13: People really don't understand how much of an economy on its own this is becoming. You're taking more and more capital out of the economy that's normally spending it on productive activities and kind of siphoning it off into this separate climate economy that is growing across many, many countries. So it's not just the United States, it's not just Europe, we're seeing it everywhere in the world.
0: The siphoning of funds will take a toll. Scenarios for productivity loss and increased energy consumption have been modelled. If the trend of very hot summers continues, the cost to some of Europe's largest economies could run into the hundreds of billions, while some northern countries could fare better. Clearly, the stress won't be shared evenly, and this could make it harder for the continent to come together on solutions.
3: there's some underlying context here in terms of what's going on with the economies of European countries. We've seen more inflation since the war in Iran began. It causes kind of more political disaffection. These are not economies that are really feeling super resilient right now, even without the effects of heat waves that are amplified by climate change. Deciding what to do about it and acting quickly and having the kind of political capital to act quickly is much more challenging now than maybe it would be in a more politically stable era.

0: This is where you accepted the Nobel.
1: Yes.
0: Like right here.
1: Right here.
0: Tell me about that moment.
1: Well, it was in the heart of the pandemic, and normally it's done in Stockholm, Sweden. And so the Nobel committee said, well, we're going to send the Nobel to you, and we're going to give it to you in your garden.
0: When you wake up the next day, does the world just open up? Or do you feel a weight of responsibility?
1: If I'm honest, I mean, it was so overwhelming. I didn't go into science with any thoughts of winning prizes, believe me. You know, I just hoped I could get a job someday. My husband said to me, well, now your main job is being an ambassador for science. And I thought, how do I do that?
2: Being the face of a scientific revolution is a lot of pressure, even for Jennifer Doudna, a legend in biology who helped turn CRISPR into a breakthrough method for altering DNA, tackling everything from genetic disease to climate change and spawning dozens of companies in the process. But some critics claim the tech hasn't lived up to its hype just yet, not to mention the ethical concerns. At the same time, movie depictions of biotechnology haven't exactly been great PR for gene editing.
3: More human than human is our motto.
4: It didn't matter how much I lied. My real resume was in my cells.
2: So to get to the real story, I went to Berkeley, California, to meet with Professor Doudna to talk about where CRISPR is actually headed.
1: I do have a sense that over the next 3 years, we're going to see some continued breakthroughs.
2: To parse through fact versus fiction in the AI race.
1: I'm not seeing chatbots in our own experience innovating.
2: And to gauge how excited or worried we should be.
0: So do you feel a sense of urgency?
1: Oh, yeah. Every day. Yeah.
0: So this is your famous garden.
1: Well, such as it is, yeah.
0: How much time do you spend back here?
1: Not enough is the answer, but I love being in my garden, Emily, because it's a way I refresh my mind. It's amazing how when I come up here, and even if I'm just pulling weeds, I feel connected to nature in a way that I find very relaxing.
2: Doudna's Nobel origin story began in the rainy town of Hilo, Hawaii, where her family moved when she was 7.
0: What inspired you there when you were growing up?
1: Well, let's just start with nobody in my family was a scientist. I haven't found a single scientist on either side of my family. But I remember how fascinated I was with just the beauty of the place. And I think that was one of the things that first got me interested in science, was thinking about why, you know, different plants and animals were able to survive there and thrive there.
2: When she's not untangling life's biggest questions in her backyard, Doudna is teaching, running a lab, mentoring young scientists, and advising startups looking to turn her life's work into real-world cures. Today, she took us inside the Innovative Genomics Institute, a research hub she founded that's part breakthrough lab, part startup incubator.
1: It's fun, right?
0: Yeah.
1: I still kind of get chills when I come into the lab. You know, I love the feel of it. I mean, I still remember my first time going into a research lab and feeling the sense of wonder, you know, kind of the sense of discoveries are being made here and wanting to be part of it.
0: I can't believe I never realized this, but it was pointed out to me that your name literally spells do you DNA. I mean, that has to be fate.
1: It has to be fate, right? I had to work on this.
0: So what kind of research is happening right now?
1: Well, we've got all kinds of work going on. We're doing some very fundamental science, trying to figure out the original ancestral origins of CRISPR in bacteria, which is where it comes from. I'm really excited about all the students and postdoctoral trainees that are here that are doing really creative, interesting science. I can't tell you how many times they come up with ideas that I would have never thought of. So recently, a person in my lab figured out that he could extend the efficiency of CRISPR in a whole organism. He's doing experiments in a mouse model of disease by simply accelerating the pace at which CRISPR molecules are able to edit cells.
2: Wait, let's pause here for a moment. CRISPR. We've been talking about it, but we should probably explain exactly what it is and how it works, right? Okay. The discovery began with Doudna and her collaborator, Emmanuel Charpentier, and their obsession with the remarkably adaptive immune system inside bacteria. When a virus attacks a bacterium, the defending cell saves a fragment of the viral DNA and turns it into guide RNA, which is like a tiny genetic GPS. If the virus returns, a protein called Cas9, kind of like molecular scissors, pairs with the RNA GPS, then locates and cuts the invading virus. The breakthrough from Doudna and Charpentier was realizing this guide RNA GPS could be reprogrammed, directing Cas9 scissors to cut genomic sequences beyond viral DNA, including human cells. Suddenly, editing DNA was no longer theoretical. And over time, Doudna launched a bevy of biotech companies out of IGI, all working in different ways to translate CRISPR technology into treatments for patients.
0: Give us a sense of the scope of, you know, the number of companies and new ventures that have come out of IGI.
5: So from the very beginning of the Institute, one of our goals was to ensure that we had a pretty smooth pipeline between fundamental discoveries and the kind of organizations like startup companies that would be able to build real-world value around those discoveries. I think we've now spun out 31 companies at last count, $9 billion valuation if you add it all up, over 2,500 jobs created, largely here in California, but elsewhere too. It's really extraordinary.
2: Long before founding IGI, Doudna spent years studying RNA at Harvard and Yale. But it wasn't until 2006 at UC Berkeley that she turned her attention to CRISPR.
0: Were there nights that you couldn't sleep because you felt you were close to something?
5: Oh, yeah. It had that kind of detective story feel to it. You know, when you're hot on the trail of something, you know that it's very exciting. Can't wait to do the next experiment. CRISPR was very much that way.
0: What are the current use cases that inspire you the most?
5: Well, I always think about Victoria Gray, who was the first patient with sickle cell disease to be treated with CRISPR here in the U.S. Her story is so inspiring.
6: Victoria Gray, an activist and lecturer, is the first person with sickle cell disease to receive an experimental treatment using CRISPR.
7: I want to reach others who feel like no help is coming. We're coming.
0: Do you have patients reaching out to you all the time?
5: All the time.
0: So you're getting a lot of calls.
5: We do, yeah. I'll just say that I always thank people for reaching out because they are often sharing very personal stories. A lot of them are about children, you know, their kids. A lot of people will send pictures of their children. It really brings home the importance of what we're doing and, frankly, the need to work as fast as possible on real therapies that can benefit people.
0: So do you feel a sense of urgency?
5: Oh, yeah. Every day. Yeah.
0: Because every day that passes, you could be coming up with a miracle cure or saving someone's child.
5: Or just realizing that there's still a big divide between the kind of work that goes on in a lab like this, where we're making fundamental discoveries, and actually taking that knowledge and having it benefit people in a real sense. There's a big gap there.
2: So far, CRISPR therapies, like those for sickle cell, have been built to treat entire groups of patients with the same genetic disease. But in 2025, a new milestone was achieved at the Children's Hospital of Philadelphia when an infant, known as Baby KJ, became the first patient to receive a fully personalized CRISPR-based gene therapy.
8: He was born on Thursday. Friday morning, they had said to me, "Your son is very sick."
9: In patients who have urea cycle disorders, they can't break down protein. And what happens is ammonia builds up, and ammonia can be toxic to the brain.
10: We didn't know that we were going to reach his first birthday. Now we're seeing him crawl. Now he's walking. Now he climbs on everything under the sun and thinks he's the most funny person in the room.
2: Baby KJ's treatment shows a glimpse of what's possible, but the therapy came with a price tag of around $800,000, supported by a patchwork of public research funding, academic collaboration, and philanthropy.
0: How's Baby KJ doing?
5: My understanding is that he's doing great. You know, he's continuing to grow. He's continuing to benefit from the CRISPR treatment that he received. It's an extraordinary story.
0: So how do we save more baby KJs?
5: Right. That's the question, right? It can't be a path that costs millions of dollars. It can't be a path that takes a huge army of people and time to achieve. I'd really like to see a world where we can diagnose people quite quickly who have rare disease, quickly figure out if they might be a good candidate for a genetic therapy like CRISPR. And if the answer is yes, then have a very smooth pipeline for making the CRISPR therapy

0: Africa, and this is Bloomberg.
1: One way CRISPR research may accelerate is with artificial intelligence, which could theoretically help scientists design edits faster and predict their risks more accurately. That promise has already piqued the interest of Silicon Valley.
2: A huge fraction of ChatGPT queries are health-related, so we wanted to get really good at this.
3: One day, maybe we can cure all disease with the help of AI.
4: It'll look like there's a human professor and 1,000 AI grad students, and they're smarter than you are, by the way.
1: Doudna is less gung-ho on the matter.
5: Biology's hard, that's all. I guess it really comes down to that. Now, I've been working in this area for a long time as a biologist, and the more I learn, honestly, the more I'm really humbled by the fact that, you know, biology is complex. We're not going to be able to simulate our way to an understanding of the human body. We're not going to be able to avoid the need for certain types of testing. I do think there are opportunities to increase the efficiency in which we make discoveries about the way our bodies work and the way they interact with drugs that will be effective. And I think AI will be helpful there. But it's going to come down to training models on the right kind of data and a big need for better and more data for training models if we want to achieve that.
6: An OpenAI executive recently suggested that if a discovery happens on ChatGPT, let's say a drug discovery, that OpenAI should get a cut of sales. What do you think of that?
5: Good luck.
6: Expand.
5: How are chatbots going to change drug discovery? I'm not sure the answer to that yet. I don't know. Lots of people are, of course, very, very hopeful, some very hypeful about it. But I think that innovation is still really in the domain of human beings right now. I'm not seeing chatbots in our own experience innovating. They can be helpful with summarizing data. They can be helpful in writing reports and things of that nature. But I'm not seeing chatbots coming up with a brand new idea for something that nobody else ever thought of.
6: So you're saying AI can't innovate?
5: I don't know if it can't innovate. I just don't think it is right now.
6: What about after the AGI moment?
5: Well, I never say never, so maybe that'll happen, but I'm not holding my breath.
6: Well, there are just so many big promises out there, like Larry Ellison saying AI will cure cancer in a 48-hour window. Does that hold any water?
5: Believe me, I'd be overjoyed if that is true.
6: We all would.
5: I don't see it right now.
1: Doudna's mission is to turn CRISPR from a scientific breakthrough into real-world medicine. But commercializing gene editing means delivering those edits to the right cells safely, reliably, and at scale.
6: So CRISPR was supposed to usher in this era of miracle cures, and we've seen some. But was the promise overstated, or are we just early?
5: I think it's a classic example of, this happens a lot in human nature. You know, we get very excited about something, a discovery or a breakthrough of some kind, and you start imagining all the possibilities with it. And then as you start to dig in, you realize that, you know, there's still some challenges. I mean, think about the human genome being sequenced back around the year 2000. Now we're in 2026, so we're 26 years from that moment. And yet, honestly, we still don't understand the function of about 40% of the genes in a typical bacterial cell with a much smaller genome than the human genome. That just gives you a little bit of a sense of the complexity. We recognize that it's a very powerful technology, but it has limitations that have become clear over time.
6: What are the limitations that still exist?
5: A lot of it has to do with the way that we put CRISPR molecules into patients. Right now, it's being done mostly by therapies that are strategies that involve taking cells out of the patient, editing them in the lab, and then transplanting them back in. And you can imagine that's quite involved. It's quite expensive. It's unpleasant for patients. You know, it's not ideal. So I think going forward, increasingly, there are efforts to turn CRISPR into what we call an in vivo therapy or a therapeutic, where we can deliver it directly into the patient's body in a way that will take these editing molecules to the right cells where they do their job and then don't do anything else.
6: Is there a time horizon that you like to look at in terms of when, I don't know, there will be some sort of feeling that the sky has been the limit?
5: It's always hard to put a timeline on things. I do have a sense that over the next 3 years, we're going to see some continued breakthroughs.
6: 2-3 years isn't too far away.
5: Not too far away.
6: So yeah. What happens in 2-3 years?
5: For one thing, I hope that we're able to treat more patients like KJ and provide a path for others. We'd like to get more medical centers involved in this type of an approach. We'd like to drive down the cost, of course, partnering with manufacturers that can make the molecules we need more inexpensively, and really just getting more clinical teams involved in this effort. I think if that can be done, then there's really going to be a path to opening the door for many more rare diseases to be treated.
1: But these large-scale efforts require hefty resources. And over the past year, federal funding cuts under the Trump administration have created significant uncertainty for long-term scientific research. Over the past 3 years, the number of new grants from the NSF dropped 24%, and roughly 25,000 scientists and staff, about 20% of the workforce, have left federal research agencies.
6: We're a year into the Trump administration. A number of grants have been cut. How does science fare in the age of President Trump?
5: We're seeing it real challenges right now, as you just mentioned. You know, I think the cuts that we've seen really risk the economic success of the United States in science and technology in a way that is, to me, very unfortunate. We've been a leader in science since the Second World War. On every dollar that's been invested from the NIH in research leads to about $2.50 of economic benefit. That's a pretty darn good return on investment. So giving that up, I think ceding that to other countries, because they will step in. You know, there are opportunities there. If we don't continue our investment in science, others will do so. I think that would really be a shame.
1: But the Trump administration's impact on science goes way beyond these cuts.
6: What do you think of the MAHA movement? Is it going to really make Americans healthier or something else?
5: Look, I think, you know, health decisions need to be made based on data and based on science. And there's a reason why people train in medical schools or they go to graduate school to learn about how to evaluate science or to evaluate clinical data or to work with patients. And I think we have to lean into that when we make health decisions. Mm-hmm.
6: Do you know RFK Jr.?
5: I don't.
6: If you had an audience with him, what would you say?
5: I'd say what I just said to you.
6: What are your concerns about where this leads? You know, there's the MAHA movement, there's the anti-vax movement. Coming from somebody who worked on RNA, which was a key to the COVID vaccine.
5: It's a dangerous moment. It's very dangerous. I mean, when I see things like measles outbreak in South Carolina, it's terrible. It doesn't have to be that way.
6: When you're in a room alone with scientists, you know, what do you privately discuss? Like, what are people saying about this moment?
5: Well, I think there's a lot of concern. I think that many of us feel, if I'm honest, also a sense of responsibility that we need to be better at communicating the value of our work, why it's publicly funded, why should taxpayer dollars be used for research, what's the value of what we do. And there's incredible value, but we haven't maybe been very good as a community at communicating that to people that are not scientists.
6: Does it ever make you want to scream?
5: Yes. But, you know, then, Emily, I look around and I think, you know, I work at an incredible place and I feel

0: We talked a bit about biotech funding. Researchers say they're considering leaving the United States. What are the implications of this? Does China surge ahead?
1: I think it maybe does, at least initially. I think that's a possibility. I think it's a very real possibility. Because at the same time that the United States is pulling back on funding, we're seeing a big investment in science in China.
2: Over the past decade, China's biotech industry has rapidly accelerated, propelled by state-backed investment and a streamlined path for human trials. In 2018, amid this climb, a scientist based in Shenzhen conducted a widely condemned gene editing experiment.
3: A Chinese researcher has created an international controversy after claiming he helped make the world's first genetically edited babies.
2: The procedure raised fears of a new era of designer babies, with parents selecting traits for their children, a possibility that remains largely theoretical. Although maybe not for long.
0: You said we'll see CRISPR-edited babies within 25 years. What kind of edits? And who are these babies?
1: Those decisions are going to be made by a lot of the people who are coming of age and coming into their reproductive years, I think, because it'll be a question of assuming that we get to a point where the technology is actually safe and effective for that kind of purpose, then asking, what kinds of edits should we make? And who should have access to that technology? Who should be paying for that technology? Who should be regulating that technology? Those questions really haven't been answered at this stage.
0: I know people of reproductive age now and thinking about some of these things.
4: The companies that are promising they can select embryos for traits like intelligence and other things.
5: It's part of what's been called the Silicon Valley push to breed super babies.
6: We look at something like height, even eye color, hair color.
7: Intelligence.
0: What's actually possible now and what's not possible? Because aren't these traits that are controlled by thousands of genes?
1: Yes. So I agree. I think it's a tall order to be able to do that kind of selection in an in vitro fertilization clinic. It's also, likewise going to be very hard to know which sets of genes would need to be edited to give you an outcome that affected intelligence or something as complex as that. So I just don't see it anytime soon.
0: There's this concern, if you select for one trait, let's say intelligence, that you might also end up getting a lot of undesirable traits.
1: Well, you're touching on something that I think about a lot. All the genes in our cells are interacting with each other in ways that we mostly aren't aware of and don't understand yet. And that means that if we tweak one gene or even a few, we can't always be sure what the outcome is going to be, especially if we're looking long into the future. So I think that's going to continue to be an area where we need to do research. Clearly that work is still at a very early stage. They're working in mice and, they're working in systems that, they haven't gotten to the complexity of a human body yet.
0: So let's say it becomes increasingly possible. On what grounds can we tell parents you can't do this? Like, why wouldn't you want to engineer babies to be as healthy as possible?
1: Some people might say, well, I'd like to edit out the sickle cell trait, which, I think one could make a very good argument for wanting to do that. On the other hand, if a parent said, I want to, change something about eye color or height or musculature, some people might feel that it's not appropriate. In the end, I think it's going to come down to probably putting applications of CRISPR into different buckets, where we could imagine one bucket would be for diseases that are devastating, where we have a very well-defined genetic cause and a clear way to make the targeted change in the genome that would prevent that with CRISPR, versus other things that have a lot of risk associated with them, where you might need to be changing many sets of genes that, as you said, would potentially lead to unintended consequences.
0: You've been called the moral compass of biotech. Does it ever feel more like a burden and less like an honor? And do you ever miss the sort of quiet joy of discovery?
1: Yes, I miss the quiet joy of discovery. I'd be lying if I didn't admit that. But these are kind of the cards I've been dealt in my career. And so I try to embrace it. I try to learn from it. I try to use it as a way to, to ultimately make sure that CRISPR is going to benefit as many people as possible.
2: What began with innovation in a lab has grown into an entire CRISPR industry. Startups, pharmaceutical giants, and now AI-driven companies all converging on the next phase in gene editing. But for many, the biggest concern isn't failure. It's success.
4: Do you ever struggle with unleashing this power on the world, this potential to do so much good, but also it's really scary?
7: I guess I don't tend to think about it that way. I tend to think about it in terms of the opportunities that CRISPR brings, but I also recognize that there's a responsibility to speak out about the potential risk. At the moment, certainly, I feel very excited about where it's headed. The opportunities to treat people that have rare disease, I think, is here. Potentially, opportunities to prevent diseases that affect many of us in the future is coming.
4: So is it paradise ahead or Gattaca?
7: Maybe somewhere in the middle, Emily. You know, hopefully closer to Nirvana.

0: There's this perception of science as this sort of slow, methodical process. But your journey has had so many dramatic twists and turns. Who plays you in the movie?
1: I hope it's Kate Winslet.
0: I like that. I'm a fan. Is there a movie?
1: I haven't heard of one, but let me know if you hear otherwise.

0: I started Zomato as a college project. I had no idea what business meant. I didn't know what revenue meant. I didn't know the importance of anything like culture, people, being kind to people. I was just doing whatever felt right.
1: One of India's most influential tech entrepreneurs.
2: Entrepreneur of the year is Dipinder Goyal.
1: And among the country's youngest self-made billionaires, Dipinder Goyal scaled his college startup into a multi-billion dollar platform, making the 10-minute delivery part of everyday life in India. But just as it looked like he had arrived, Goyal took a step away from the company he built for close to 20 years to chase after brain trackers, peak biology, and flying shuttles.
0: I've always been curious about how does this work, how does that work, and just the rabbit hole has led me to solve all the problems that I want to solve or all the businesses that I want to build.
1: Now, the architect of quick commerce in India is building for a much longer horizon. The question is, will he ever get there? More than 7 acres of hidden luxury right here in Delhi, and is the private residence of Dipinder Goyal. Few cameras have made it in so far. For a rare look inside, come with me.

0: When I was in college, I actually wanted to order food and I couldn't find a menu to order food. I just thought, let me put some of the menus online for myself and for friends and for everybody else in the college. It failed miserably. It was back in 2005, just way too early for any like such thing. And then I joined Bain. While I was at Bain, I sort of realized that what I was trying to do was complex. I need to make it simpler and then do this again.
1: When did you realize it could be that $1 billion idea? I mean, you quit a stable, comfortable job at Bain to pursue the idea of Foodie Bay.
0: So I actually started pursuing the idea full-time when I got a couple of advertiser calls. So restaurants who wanted to advertise. So we started making some money, a little bit, like let's say $3,000 a month. And that was more than what I was getting paid. I never thought I'd be ever making more money than that doing this.
1: But the journey wasn't that easy. I mean, you came close to broke on more than one occasion because you were looking for scale and you risked collapsing.
0: So I started off as broke. So
1: so it wasn't so bad.
0: So it wasn't so bad, even if like 5 years down the line, you are actually staring at being broke. But see, building a company, building a startup has its ups and downs. And it's not like I've come from a business family. It's not that I've had a mentor. It's just like I had to figure.
1: Your parents were teachers.
0: Yes. And I just had to figure things out on my own.
1: You were so relentless. You acquired Uber Eats India. You bought over Blinkit at almost $600 million amidst all the naysayers saying that it was a mistake, was too soon for you to be doing that. What was the conviction that drove you to make all the moves when others were saying it was not the right thing to do?
0: How I thought of it is that if we don't do this, we are going to die. We just thought of this, that if some other company takes this space, it's going to be so easy for them to move into food that food will not be there for us anymore, right? So we were sort of defending Zomato when we bought Blinkit.
1: But the market spoke when you bought Blinkit. Your shares tanked. People didn't like it.
0: So what? I mean, we had to do what we had to do, right? I mean, either we face this right now or we face an inevitable death 3 years from now.
1: Has the model proven itself? It wasn't too long ago that people thought it was a money pit, but now you're seeing a lot of competition, a lot of players in that space. Obviously, people see the potential.
0: So quick commerce is not the same everywhere, okay? So every single company has a different strategy, although on the face of it, it might look like they're doing the
1: same. Your competitors like Swiggy, Zepto.
0: They're all different companies. The quick commerce models under the hood are actually different. So Blinkit is the only company which is actually profitable. It's got everything to do with the 100 choices put together that Blinkit makes than everybody else.
1: Indians love speed. You talk about groceries in 10 minutes. But that convenience has come at a cost. We've seen how some riders have lost their lives. We've seen protests as a result of that intervention from the government as well. How do you see the tension between the need for speed and safety for riders?
0: See, quick commerce solved a certain problem for the users or for the market, right? And every solution to an existing problem leads to new kind of problems. It's always been the case. So we're working on these things, and I'm sure we will iron all of these things out in due course of time.
1: How much responsibility, accountability do you think companies should bear? I mean, people have pointed to perhaps silent pressures from algorithms, penalties, incentives. How do you assess it?
0: I mean, I don't think that our algorithms push anybody for speed, because we don't even give a timer to our riders that this is the amount of time or this is the time we promise to the user. Even if we just gave them a fixed fee per hour, like a lot of them would still be driving fast because then they would want a break and then they would have more free time. So I think we have to look at all these problems in a more holistic

0: quick way and see what needs to be done in order to solve these things. And some of these problems, I think, are not even solvable, right? So,
1: such as?
0: I mean, for example, in India, everybody breaks traffic rules. Okay, everybody does. And our riders wear uniforms, so therefore you can easily spot them breaking traffic rules. But if somebody's not wearing a uniform, you don't see them, you don't notice them breaking traffic rules because there's nobody to blame. I think there's a lot of psychology, a lot of perception like going on behind the scenes.
1: Blinkit has removed a 10-minute promise.
0: Yes, but see, the speed of delivery doesn't come from anybody driving fast. So the speed comes from the density of the stores, and every store is up to a kilometer away from you, around a kilometer and a half away from where you are right now. Ultra fast deliveries are here to stay, but I think the 10-minute delivery advertising promise sort of goes away, and we just do what we can, right? So without pushing our riders, because that's not the design of the business anyway. I mean, pushing people to do something faster is a bad business, right? So that doesn't work.
2: In February 2026, a report by a little-known research firm cited food delivery services as one specific area which will see disruption by AI agents. Indian IT stocks, including Eternals, dropped the day after its release. It took months for the company's stock to recover.
1: How are you positioning amidst AI?
0: We have physical infrastructure, and we've got so many things. There are like almost 800 APIs to be hooked onto the app to be able to pull that off. And the amount of work that it takes for those AI companies to integrate with us is going to be a lot of work. And a chat interface really can't do everything that a dedicated app can do. Not yet, but that also doesn't mean that we will be sitting idle and letting those companies take over. Like, so whatever interfaces, those chat interfaces will, even we can build those things, and we can tailor them way more nicely and better to our use cases than anybody else can. The other big thing is we miss the whole nuance of the power of the brand, right?
1: So brand loyalty.
0: Not brand loyalty, recall. Brand recall. Right? So every time you think of, oh, I want to do this, a certain brand comes to your mind. That's one of the reasons why we have separate brands. We don't have a super app. Right? Because like Zomato is food ordering, Blinkit is grocery and e-commerce, and District is something else. So that's a deliberate strategy that we follow to make sure that use case to brand recall stays like super close to each other.
1: So does your strategy remain the same despite the influx of AI, despite the potential of AI disrupting you?
0: I think AI's disruption is possible myth for us. And we function the best when there's a threat. I mean, survival, right? So I think we'll make it.
1: You have stepped away from the role of CEO of the company. Why is that important?
0: Eternal is what we named the company as 2 years ago. And for our company to become that, it has to grow beyond one single person. And I'm not saying that I've permanently left, right? So it's sort of an experiment for us as an organization as well, that can this organization sustain and grow even when I'm not there day to day?
1: So far, so good.
0: So far, so good.
2: Up next on Latitude, from minutes to decades, a look at what's after Eternal for Dipinder Goyal.
1: Hyperbaric chamber, who has one at home and why?
0: I think a lot of people have it at home.
1: Why do you have it at home?
0: I just use it to freshen up when I'm having a bad day.
1: So another version of a five-star spa, right?
0: Or five cups of coffee at once.

0: So you win.
1: Good game. Good game. Good game.
0: Good game.
1: Okay, so ping pong is about flow, and temple is about the flow of blood to the brain.
0: It is also about the flow of blood.
1: You see, also because there are other things it can do.
0: There are other things. The entropy that we measure, which is the metabolic rate per second, is the main point of temple. That's actually important because at rest, it should be low. You should be burning lower amount of calories at rest. If you're burning more calories at rest, then you have inflammation, then there's something wrong going on with your body.
2: After spending years cutting minutes from deliveries, Dipinder Goyal is now looking at how to add years to human life and optimize body performance. Early in 2026, he launched Temple, a device worn, you guessed it, on the temple, which measures blood flow to the brain.
1: You put in $25 million of your own money into Temple, which develops a gadget called Temple. Talk to us about what this gadget really is all about.
0: I actually started Temple as an exploratory science project for something I had an insight on. So it started off as a personal project, right?
1: To fix what exactly?
0: To just chase down a rabbit hole, which I... I had a epiphany about how cerebral blood flow could be part of the cause of aging. And we're still trying to prove it, right? And still learning a lot more things about it. And Temple was an experimental device which we built to track cerebral blood flow in real time. And we ended up doing it. We benchmarked it. It was lovely. And while we were wearing Temple, we noticed this some other signal, okay, which was like moving up whenever we were stressed. It was moving up after we had food, whenever we have an anxiety attack, whenever you're working out. So, and whenever you're calm, whenever you actually meditate, we saw it going down. When you have a cold shower, it would go down. Okay, when you sleep well, it would go down. So like, what is this signal? And this signal eventually became metabolic rate. It's a biomarker, and it's just a better form of heart rate. Like whatever heart rate was supposed to tell you, this tells you more and better.
1: But how is it different from what's already in the market right now? It does seem like it is marking and monitoring what can be monitored now. What sets it apart?
0: I mean, if you just like start sprinting right now, your heart rate will go up to 180, 190 in a minute. Metabolic rate doesn't go up that fast. It takes time to catch up, right? So people just go touch their heart rate to max heart rate and they actually think cardio is done. No, cardio is not about taking your heart rate up, okay? Your heart rate can go up if your stroke volume goes down. That's not really aerobic capacity. Aerobic capacity happens when your metabolic rate is up, when your VO2 is actually maxing out. So heart rate is a bad proxy for your VO2 max. So these are all the things that Temple does.
1: So Temple is backed by scientific data.
0: Absolutely.
1: It will be validated.
0: Absolutely.
1: And you are sending it to the FDA in India or elsewhere.
0: It's not a medical device yet. So, and we have...
1: Yet, meaning that it is on its way to be?
0: So we will launch it as a wellness device with peer-reviewed studies and everything. And we have features coming up which will need it to become a medical device. So those features, whenever we have them, we will go through the regulatory approvals and then launch those features.

0: You say this is health tech. It is not longevity, but you're also invested in continual research. Mm-hmm. That is about longevity. Mm-hmm. What is it about longevity that wealthy people seem to be so consumed with? Because you're the latest in a string of people, including the likes of Sam Altman, Peter Thiel, Brian Johnson.
1: My name is Brian Johnson. I've been spending millions of dollars creating an anti-aging protocol.
0: Who are looking for forever.
2: I think all of these people are people for whom wealth was actually a side effect of what they were doing. And they love doing what they were doing. Wealth is not the point. And now that they have the resources to be able to think about those things as a side project, that's what they're doing.
0: What if I were to say that longevity is a flex? When Brian Johnson says, my body is of a 28-year-old, it is a flex because he's telling the world, I have access to things, data, science, research, technology, whatsoever, that other people don't. It is a very wealthy man mentality.
2: They're just curious and they want to do things. And they also have the resources to be able to do things. And that's the primary mission for their life. And I think it's a great thing for all of us because we are going to learn so much from them. I don't think it's a flex per se. I think it's just them being curious and them chasing down whatever they are so passionate about.
0: Health tech, longevity, also now you have LAT Aerospace. What is that about?
2: LAT Aerospace is again a personal project slash passion.
0: What are you trying to solve?
2: I'm trying to solve for the hyper-dense cities that we all live in. There's just too many people. And the other thing is that our rural areas don't grow as much because nobody wants to set up factories there because it is so hard for CEOs to go there. The disconnectedness due to the infrastructure that we have or slash don't have is what I'm trying to solve for.
0: What would it take for that to be a reality? It's not just about putting $205 million into that project. What else needs to be in place for that to be a reality?
2: I mean, for that to happen, my idea of the answer is that we need short takeoff and landing planes, 8-seaters, running at super cheap costs. Let's say if you want to go to a city which is close by, Chandigarh, Lucknow, which is like 300 kilometers away from Delhi, why do I need to go to the airport? It's like a 6-hour door-to-door, right? So why can't I just go to an airstop right next to my house and then go to the airstop in that like city, which is right next to where I want to go? Like, so a hyper-dense flight network is just almost quick commerce principles applied to aviation. It's a very hard project. I have like 0.1% expectation that it'll work.
0: Oh, yeah? It's very hard because...
2: I mean, we can get the engineering done. Even that's hard. It's very, very hard. But then the regulations and then finding real estate. And then it's a full-stack airline, right? From building planes and having your own proprietary tech and having your radars and having everything on your own. There's nothing...
0: In a country that's already congested in the air as well.
2: Air is a big, wide space. So if we build a routing system which actually lets all of this fly, I think everything can happen easily.
3: Coming up, does a founder's journey have a destination? We ask Goyal next on Latitude.

0: you have said before that a founder's journey is not about the companies he or she builds. It's about how he or she has grown as a founder. If you reflect on your own journey, how would you describe it?
1: I think the companies that founders build are actually a reflection of their own personalities and their own growth. And sometimes the companies take their own life and they grow to become more than the founders. In that case, founders have to leave. Sometimes founders have to grow faster than their organizations. Then they have to pull the companies along with them. So, I mean, the company and the founder, their journeys are very closely tied to each other. I think they're just like joined at the hip.
0: How do you motivate your team, which is growing increasingly now with the various startups that you have?
1: So, I don't do town halls. I rarely...
0: Because?
1: I stammer. I just feel nervous getting on a public setting. So that's why I try to avoid town halls. But we build a very purpose-driven organization. So people know that they're not following a person. They are working towards a cause. And once that becomes clear within an organization, you don't need a person to lead the organization. Everybody just rallies towards the cause, towards the purpose. And then it becomes easier. Right? And it's more long-term. Like, even if I'm not there around talking to people, rallying them around, they still have a North Star to go at.
0: How do you view your wealth? What do you want to do with it beyond business? Are there passion ventures, education, technology that you might be interested in?
1: What I want to do is just continue building what I want to build according to as much bandwidth I have in a day. I want the freedom to be able to explore that. Philanthropy is something that we do quite a lot, but I don't think that that is a way to solve societal problems at all, right? So money has to go into businesses which create economic solutions. Yes, solutions for people, get more jobs, like with LAT Aerospace, connect villages and cities so that wealth actually spreads. I think business is the answer to all problems. Like, it's not charity, right? So that's what I would do, just like do new businesses, enable jobs at scale, not even create jobs at scale, right? So have a happier country, have a happier world to live in.
0: I know you don't like looking back. I would like you to look back now. You grew up feeling you were never good enough. You were bullied in school. You talked about your stutter. Are you good enough now? I mean, you're an inspiration to 1.5 billion people, the most populous nation in the world. Do you feel some kind of vindication?
1: I don't think so. And what I'm building right now is extremely complex, right? So Temple is not easy. I mean, it's the frontier of science. It's a lot of research. And it's not something that I have a background in, right? So I'm like learning from zero. I sometimes ask myself that, can I actually pull this off? Am I actually capable enough to do this? Right? And there's always that lingering self-doubt, which just keeps me on my toes. And I think that paranoia serves me well, which ends up building things that I built.
0: But do you finally feel this is enough?
1: I mean, I'm proud of what we've built, but at the same time, I know that what I dreamt eternal would be, it's not that. While size is the only numerical objective way to really think of success or failure in the world outside, that's not the only criteria. That's maybe 10% of my dreams of what eternal could have been. So it's
0: so
1: not
0: a long way to go. Then,
1: a long
0: right?
1: way to go. It's not perfect.
0: So it's still not enough.
1: It's still not enough. And I know that I am going to die not knowing whether I've done the job. So I'm at sort of peace with that.
0: What is the legacy you would like to leave behind?
1: I don't know or care about leaving a legacy. I just want to do great work. And it is going to be great if the organizations or products or companies that I build last forever or as long as possible, even if nobody remembers I did it or I was the person behind it. I don't care about that.

0: This is a Sony Handycam. And about three decades ago, it featured an upgrade that changed the world. It wasn't the screen or the viewfinder, and it didn't replace this thing. It was the battery. The lithium-ion battery, to be exact, which was lighter and more powerful. And it was about to set off a massive change in consumer technology.
1: Suddenly, Sony had in its hand this product that was selling like hotcakes that it wanted to put not just in the one camcorder, but in every device it could find.
0: Over time, the price of batteries went down and the power they packed went up.
1: And what we know from Wright's law is that the more you make something, the cheaper you can make it.
0: Fast forward to the 2020s, and batteries had improved in power and cost so much that they helped kick off another electronic revolution. This time, in automobiles. Now, just like with consumer electronics, batteries are helping make EVs more affordable, driving adoption around the world.
2: You're not driving a car, you're driving a battery. And China right now is the leader in batteries.
0: China's EVs are already cheaper on average than similar gas cars. And it's no surprise that four of the top five battery makers in the world are located here. Also, one of them, BYD, has been jockeying with Tesla for years for the title of the world's biggest EV maker. All that success means lots of competition at home, propelling China to look outward for expansion. And while some big markets like the US and the EU have resisted China's cheaper EVs, many emerging markets have brought them in.
3: They're kind of upsetting the chessboard of global power. No pun intended. Sorry.
0: That's okay. I love a pun. China's dominance in global lithium-ion has sparked companies worldwide to recharge their own efforts in battery technology, from new chemistry to production techniques, in an effort to disrupt the status quo. And with great power comes, well, a great opportunity for profit.
4: It sounds like distant thunder. It feels like the sound of money.

0: When you drive an electric vehicle, that car is powered by the movement of teeny tiny electrons, a clever bit of science that converts chemical energy to electricity. Inside a lithium-ion battery is a system built of layers. The cathode is on one side, often made up of a special combo of metals. And then there's the anode on the other side, usually made of graphite. In an EV battery, charged lithium atoms, called ions, move from one end to the other. And their electrons take the scenic route through an external circuit, creating the flow of electricity that makes the car go vroom, quietly. Between them is the all-important separator, because if the two ends touch, well, you get the picture. And the batteries are filled with a liquid electrolyte, which helps the ions flow between layers. But here's the thing. China's cornered the market on every one of these components. This is Sam Artem. He's a research analyst on the battery industry and knows a lot about the ins and outs of its supply chain.
1: A lot of people assume that we just dig up the raw materials and then we put them together in a battery cell, right? But in reality, this is a very complex, interwoven supply chain.
0: Let's take lithium, for example. I mean, it's in the name, right?
1: So things like lithium can be found in places like salt flats of Chile, the hard rock mines of Australia. Miners extract raw materials from the earth, and then those raw materials are shipped to refining plants, which are usually in China, to be processed into the refined chemicals and the powders that are actually useful for making batteries.
0: Lithium is refined into lithium carbonate and lithium hydroxide. And this processing step is where China has really created a bottleneck. Just look at how much China controls each part of a battery.
1: That battery cell gets grouped together into a battery module or battery pack that goes into your smartphone, your electric car, or into a grid-scale battery energy storage system.
0: In addition to that supply chain, the Chinese government poured hundreds of billions into subsidies for the EV industry.
2: Basically, as early as 2001, the Chinese government wanted batteries and other advanced technology to become a bigger driver for the economy. And it was in 2015 when they came up with this Made in China 2025 plan, where they made batteries along with EVs and robotics as strategic priorities for the future.
3: They started out with public buses, making those electric. They had all kinds of sticks and carrots. It's hard to get a license plate for a new car, but if you buy an EV, you can get one faster. You know, things like that that encourage people to buy electric cars. And all of that kind of state support that kind of created this stable environment in which new battery and EV companies could thrive, because they knew that long-term there was going to be demand for the product because the state was behind it.
0: That sustained support, combined with a vertically integrated supply chain and a talented pool of engineers, helped Chinese battery companies commercialize an overlooked bit of battery chemistry and crack the code on cheaper EVs. Just how cheap? Well, in China, one of the most popular EVs is BYD's Seagull. It's tiny and only has a range of 190 miles. Compare that to one of the cheapest new EVs in the US, the 2026 Nissan Leaf. It has a range of about 300 miles. The difference, though, is in price. You can buy about three Seagulls in China for one Leaf in the US. And part of that is because the Seagull uses a cheaper battery, lithium iron phosphate, or LFP. FYI, we're about to talk about a lot of initialisms. They may be a PITA, but they are the SOP in the world of EVs.
4: A lot of the innovation with lithium-ion batteries now has to do at the component level. On the cathode, there was the lithium iron phosphate cathode, LFP, developed by Americans but scaled up by China. It used cheap raw materials like iron and phosphorus, but it had a bunch of limitations. It couldn't store a lot of energy, whereas the nickel manganese cobalt cathode, or NMC, was a lot more energy dense.
0: Even though NMC packed more energy, the cheaper LFP cells showed promise.
4: And so chemists began making tweaks to LFP batteries with small chemistry changes, small structural changes. And every year, the LFP batteries started to become a little more energy dense. And because China was the place where LFP batteries were finding its most development, they also lowered in price faster than NMC batteries did. So today, most electric cars produced in China are powered by LFP batteries.
0: And they're still improving. Last year, Chinese companies announced that their newest LFP batteries can recharge in about the same amount of time it takes to refuel a gas car.
1: That technical innovation goes hand in hand with the supply chain.
0: But they've hit some bumps in the road. For years, China was investing heavily in domestic EV supply chains. But thanks to overcapacity and price wars, 2024 was the first time Chinese companies invested more overseas than at home. But we'll get to that later. Meanwhile, other players are hoping to disrupt the dominant technology and compete on the global stage.

0: General Motors, founded in 1908, is one of the OGs of the internal combustion engine. They also built one of the world's first modern electric cars, called the EV1, all the way back in the 90s. But GM cancelled the project after heavy losses. Since then, GM's made headway when it comes to EVs. And now they're trying to kickstart a new kind of battery technology.
1: We've got a chemistry that we think is going to be really competitive. It's a leapfrogging of what they've got in China.
0: This is Kurt Kelty. He's a Tesla veteran who's been working in batteries since Sony introduced lithium ion to the world. Now, Kelty and his team are betting on a new kind of chemistry called LMR, or lithium manganese rich. Another initialism, I know.
2: So this is the final form of the LMR, cathode active material. It contains all the added pixie dust that is going to make it work optimally in a vehicle.
0: That pixie dust is a new cathode mix that boosts manganese, reduces nickel, and nearly eliminates cobalt. GM claims that the shift in chemistry lowers cost without losing too much range.
1: So with the Silverado, we're getting 492 miles. That's with a high nickel cell. If you end up using an LFP cell, you're going to get about 350 miles of range. Well, if you use LMR, you're going to get about 400 miles of range. So it's in between them.
0: GM hopes to launch commercial LMR batteries for SUVs and pickup trucks in 2028. They're also hoping to bring their supply chain closer to home.
1: What we've been doing over the last 4 or 5 years is trying to reduce our reliance on FEOC-based countries, including China. And the most challenging part has definitely been the cathode material. It's the most expensive part. The graphite has also been challenging. Our intention is to have this all outside of China by 2028.
0: GM has invested in several projects to build up a battery supply chain in North America. Shifts in policy have cost GM billions and can make it harder to establish a supply chain.
3: The problem is every 48 years, the United States does 180 and have a totally different policy. The government certainly didn't make it easier on them by changing course every so often.
4: Mr. President!
5: This sucker's quick.
6: You know, they're having a hard time, the electric vehicles, and they want us to pay billions of dollars in subsidy.
3: I don't think the U.S. car companies can compete with China right now, but I think if they have a chance at it, they need to continue to innovate. It's definitely an uphill battle.
0: GM isn't alone in its experimentation. Startups around the world have raised billions to find the next best battery.
3: I don't think the future is at all settled, and there's lots of different chemistries. I like to think of them as ice cream flavors. Everyone's trying out different combinations to see what works best.
0: And it'll take a lot of trial, error, and money to see what new tech actually succeeds. Meanwhile, Chinese battery companies are expanding all over, even here.
7: So in 2006, Goshen was founded in Hefei, China. But today, the company has expanded into the U.S. market, with the first factory being here in Manteno, Illinois. We are going to be making LFP batteries, or lithium iron phosphate batteries.
0: Goshen is one of the world's largest lithium ion battery makers. Its new Midwestern facility will make batteries for EVs, energy storage systems, or ESS, which are used to supplement the electric grid. And this thing.
8: Grab this bad boy. Plug it in. That's it.
0: In the past few years, Goshen built several overseas facilities around the world. And now it's flipping the script on an old American tale.
9: What are the biggest challenges of setting up a factory in the U.S.?
7: There's a lot that goes into building a factory. And even a company that has built many factories before, it's not just simply a copy and paste.
0: When it comes to manufacturing, the U.S. is a bit rusty.
3: You have to build something from scratch that hasn't been here before. Or it hasn't been here in decades. That know-how and technology, that manufacturing experience, that's things that the U.S. used to do. We decided it wasn't important anymore and outsourced it. And that's been the model for the last, 50 years or so.
0: Enter international collaboration.
5: It's perfectly possible to make batteries outside of China reasonably cost-effective. And one of those pathways is actually working with the Chinese companies.
0: Collaboration helped Chinese manufacturers get to where they are today. In the 90s, China implemented the 50-50 rule. Foreign auto firms could only operate through a joint venture with a local company. The car companies expanded their markets, and the Chinese counterparts got knowledge spillover. Goshen's Illinois factory has 300 employees, with plans to scale up to 750 by the end of 2026. This is the man responsible for pulling that off, Mark Krusel.
10: So I've been in manufacturing my entire life. So ever since I was 23, I see this as a great opportunity to bring this type of manufacturing to the U.S. I don't want to see the U.S. be left behind like we were being left behind.
0: A key part of the modern American factory? Lots of robots.
10: So this is a very highly automated plant. Goshen's most automated plant to date. We call it Generation 7. So they had Generation 6 in China, and we have Generation 7 here in the U.S. The first thing is you get better consistency, better quality with automation. And secondly, we get to reduce some of the manpower cost. So automation is a little more cost effective in the U.S. than in China.
0: Goshen's expansion is part of a larger trend of Chinese companies setting up factories outside of China to capture new markets and avoid protectionist tariffs. But the company's U.S. expansion hasn't all been smooth driving.
11: Many people throughout Michigan came to today's rally, voicing their concerns of the company's ties to China and the environmental effects.
0: 3 years later, Goshen's additional $2.36 billion battery materials plant in Michigan is temporarily on hold. The hesitation goes both ways. The Chinese government wants to keep the lid on its technology with stronger export controls on various parts of the lithium-ion supply chain.
12: China's battery making technology, as well as their EV technology, is world class, and they're afraid that the U.S. or Europe is going to be able to sort of use that technology for their own purposes, making China less competitive.
0: Needless to say, this is all very challenging for EV and battery makers seeking new shores, but they may not have much choice.
3: I always like to think about the U.S. economy and the Chinese economy as sort of like this one is like the photo negative of the other. Like the U.S. economy is driven by consumption and China's economy is driven by investment in production and R&D. They have all this capacity to make all this stuff, EVs, batteries, and they need to sell it in the rest of the world to keep everybody in China employed. Expanding overseas is really important for any of these Chinese companies because they need new markets to keep growing.
13: I would say that there's a lot of geopolitical uncertainty making companies a little bit hesitant. However, conservatively, our marketing research tells us that there will be over 500 gigawatt hours of demand for batteries just in the North America region alone. And Goshen definitely wants to be a part of that.
0: It's not just the U.S. Demand for batteries is growing globally, which means demand for raw materials. But what if you didn't have to mine

0: we have. Everything from a small hybrid battery to a large EV battery. Over there you have a shiny battery, easy to dismantle. Other models here are more corroded and more more challenging to take apart.
1: We're doing the coolest thing there is. We are turning waste into important critical raw materials for new batteries.
2: In Norway, one in three passenger cars on the road is electric, making it a prime environment for recycling. That's where Hydrovolt comes in. Since the types of batteries can vary, Hydrovolt has to design a recycling process for each kind. Today, there are up to about 200 different batteries. The process begins with D&D. No, not that one. Discharge and dismantle.
0: Over on this side, we have six discharging stations. That's sort of the most critical step, getting the energy out of the battery. And then we move to the dismantling part. We take off electronics, we take off cables, we take off plastic materials. We're in the control room, the heart of this this plant. These are battery modules falling into the crusher, ready to be crushed and shredded into pieces. First a coarse crushing and then a finer crushing afterwards.
2: This mechanical shredding process, along with several drying and sorting steps, results in a material mix called black mass.
3: So it's a really fine black powder, which contains the heavy metals like the lithium, manganese, cobalt, nickel oxides. So here we are conducting measurements, and the main components that we're looking for is the nickel and cobalt, which is most valuable, so that our customers will know how much is in the black mass when they refine it.
2: That black mass is sold to chemical companies, mostly in South Korea and Europe, which refine it back into battery-grade material, keeping those same metals in motion from old batteries into new ones in a new circular economy. Another benefit is that it bypasses the troubling human rights record and environmental damage that plague the global mining industry.
1: And the challenge now is to make the business profitable.
2: Norway requires producers and importers to pay to have their batteries recycled, but the economics are still tough. Black mass is priced at a discount based on the cost of metal components, which can be volatile. Plus, Europe's battery supply chain, which would form an important customer base for Hydrovolt, has been slow to develop. In fact, Hydrovolt was initially launched to supply Northvolt, a Swedish startup battery maker that was hailed as a viable counter to Asia. Unfortunately, Northvolt went bankrupt after it expanded too fast and delivered too many faulty cells. But as more EVs age and come off the road in Norway, Hydrovolt hopes the increased supply of EV batteries will help the company scale up operations.
0: We know we're at the very beginning of a very exciting journey. We see all the electric cars outside on the roads, and in 10, 15 years, they will be here.
2: It's hard to believe how much has changed since this unassuming battery was first introduced and unlocked a future we couldn't imagine at the time.
4: Batteries have changed the world once, and they can change the world again because the applications for batteries are many and growing, and the need for those applications to work is getting deeper because we have to meet climate goals, because we have to cut the cost of energy, and because we like cool devices.
5: The future is zero emission vehicles. It's just a matter when.
2: That EV revolution has hit a fork in the road, and the pace of adoption is going to be uneven. The US government is betting big on oil rather than ions to move people and goods. And the EU has rolled back their 2035 ban on combustion engine vehicles. But long term, any car company that wants to be globally competitive needs to make affordable EVs, and batteries are the key to unlocking that goal.

0: IQ, Mondays on Bloomberg.
1: What are the most challenging economics of the magazine industry? Was the goal to reinvent the business model?
2: Certainly, that's the goal. Like, I think, you know, most small independent magazine businesses are folding because they're not thinking outside the box. Time is of the essence. There's so much going on. How can you fight for people's attention? What can we make that will actually break through and matter?
1: Karlie Kloss is many things, but let's start with supermodel. A businesswoman.
3: I invest in companies and ideas and people I believe in. Money is power.
1: And she's in the headlines, whether she wants them or not.
4: You and Josh are very private people. Is that intentional?
2: It is, because we really care about our real life. Like, nobody else deserves access to that.
4: Did it change when President Trump was elected?
2: That. Long before that, as a model, I think it was definitely a line I had to walk.
1: Now, in her biggest bet yet, she's going from cover girl to media mogul, buying up iconic magazines as the industry fights to survive in a world dominated by digital media.
3: I think about it like we're running a startup inside a vintage car.
1: So how does a woman who's graced over 100 covers aim to reinvent this treasured but struggling format and keep reinventing herself?
5: So what kind of kid were you? Were you the wallflower, the bookworm, the queen bee?
2: I was a total nerd, obviously. I need your yearbook, I need to meet your teachers, your prom date.
1: To find out, we're entering her world, a life built in New York City that all began in the Midwest.
6: You are on the cover of all of these.
2: Oh, and there's many, many more, but we just don't have time.

0: So this is your high school.
1: This is Webster Groves High School.
0: I imagine this brings back memories.
1: Oh, so many memories.
2: You're a 90s baby, so you're down here.
3: I mean, hopefully, although I think I was in China doing a photo shoot on the Great Wall for Vogue.
2: As one does.
3: I would be in here.
2: So you were on the Great Wall of China while everyone else was in the gym taking a photo. But that's also just such a perfect example of how you held these two worlds. Mm.
3: Oh, it was my life. I wouldn't want it any other way.
4: Klaus's modeling career happened basically overnight. But back in high school, she was a self-proclaimed nerdy teenager just trying to get a date to prom.
2: Is it true that you rejected her?
5: Rejected is a strong word. Carly, is that how you would put it?
0: That is how I would put it.
2: You did end up going to prom together senior year.
5: Yes, we did.
2: And you did end up wearing Dior.
0: Wearing Dior Couture.
2: So you box checked.
5: It was beautiful and it was orange and I got my tuxedo from Men's Warehouse.
3: My parents' home.
2: Thank you to your mom and dad, I should say, for having us here. What was the biggest culture shock when you went into the modeling world?
3: I think I just was always authentically who I am, which is a girl from the Midwest. Until I was 13 years old, I never flew on an airplane. Like, my family and I drove across country for family vacations. So fast forward to when I'm 15 years old and I have a Cinderella story, truly. Overnight success. I walk in the Calvin Klein New York Fashion Week show and it just puts me on the map in such a crazy way. And so quite quickly at 15, I was jet setting between, you know, the suburbs of St. Louis and Paris, Tokyo, New York.
2: Wow. Mm-hmm. They cut a circle into square slices.
3: You didn't know math would allow it. Here we are. Mom, come. Okay.
0: Hi, Mom.
3: I'm introducing her to Emo's Pizza.
2: My gosh. As a mom, like, what was it like for you sending your daughter off to the runway when she was a teenager?
6: It was exciting. It was such a learning experience, and the world became your classroom.
2: I imagine you made a lot of money very fast. How did you deal with that?
3: I started working so young and was so fortunate to sort of make income that I could have never dreamt of. And it really happened around the same time of 08 crisis. And my family was really impacted, as many families in this country were. And we went through bankruptcy and we lost, you know, the roof over our head. And it was like, it was an incredibly painful period. I also was beginning my career and was able to support my family's support my sisters through school. And so for me, my career was a way to be able to, like, support the people I cared most about. My mom saves, like, newspaper clippings and all the things through all the years.
2: You are on the cover of all of these.
3: Oh, and there's many, many more, but we just don't have time.
2: That doesn't, to me, even look like
3: you. It doesn't even look like me, right?
2: No.
3: Can I tell you, that's what being a great model is that you transform. I started modeling at a period where, like, you were seen and not heard, to then the dawn of social media, where you can speak your truth, you can build your name into a brand, and models became celebrities. It started to become Carly and what she has to say, what she's doing, what she stands for.
2: Yeah.
7: Hi, guys. I'm Carly Kloss, and welcome to my YouTube channel.
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8: It's New York Fashion Week, and I'm on my way to Michael Kors.
4: She launched her own YouTube channel at the dawn of the creator economy.
8: I'm in love. It's perfect.
4: Started her first business, Carly's Cookies, which funded over 500,000 school lunches, took a life-changing coding course at the Flatiron School, and in 2019 stepped into Heidi Klum's iconic role as host of Project Runway. Off camera, Kloss was making bets on where culture was moving, backing a range of budding startups.
3: What I do with my capital is I invest in companies and ideas and people I believe in. I support issues that I care deeply about. Mm-hmm. Like, money is power.
2: Was there a moment where you decided, I don't want to be a model forever, and that you wanted to have a career beyond modeling?
3: Yeah. I think since I started

0: this career, I've always been thinking about what comes after for a long time. I thought of it as a means to an end, to be able to make money and then also to see the world. And not only that, be in the ateliers of the most brilliant creatives in the industry. I love walking runways. You don't turn that off. It's a part of who I am, but I think it's never been all of who I am.
1: You've bought Life magazine, you bought the fashion magazine ID from Vice, you led a group of investors to buy W magazine. What's the grand vision for Bedford Media?
0: Bedford is sort of taking this startup approach to these sort of heritage brands. I mean, Life is 90 years old. I think about it like we're running a startup inside a vintage car. Independent, small media should continue to exist. I have an incredible editor-in-chief at ID and the editorial team and the commercial team. My role is more like helping protect and grow the business. I just want to help, you know, build better businesses around these brands.
1: A business model that everyone seems to think is dying, right?
0: For sure. I've said, like, I feel like I'm the person running into a burning building.
2: I mean, here's ID.
1: I mean, you own this magazine now. Can we just...
2: Not just this one for $12.99. No, I'm so proud of

0: This is Bloomberg. Today, Klaus is taking us to New York City for a look behind the cover of Bedford Media, the company she founded with her husband, Josh Kushner. Bedford is built on a simple idea. Legacy magazines with decades of cultural credibility are worth saving.
1: Love a New York street.
2: Oh, this is a real one.
1: What magazines were you reading as a kid?
2: I don't think I was reading magazines until I was in them.
1: I mean, you were 13 or whatever when you started, so I guess, yeah.
2: But I, you know, for me, like, magazines are the platform to tell stories, yeah. To show ideas, to showcase people. Yeah. It's not just to sort of continue to chug along something that I'm nostalgic about, but actually we consume more stories and information than ever.
1: I was thinking a lot about the Life Photo Archive, which is iconic. I mean, space.
2: American history.
1: Civil rights, yeah. Right? Like, there's some photos of you in there.
2: Yes.
1: What are the possibilities there?
2: The archive is incredible. Life was really the platform that showed what was happening around the world before we lived in such a globally connected, digitally immersive world. And so a photograph told a whole story about a person, about a war, about what was happening that you might not see in your day to day. And I think that, to me, like, that resonates so much. I mean, it's such a privilege to take a brand like that and to think about how to bring it to life today.
1: What is Life moving forward?
2: Well, Life magazine, you'll have to wait and see.
0: While the future of Life is still taking shape, ID magazine is up and running in the heart of the Lower East Side.
2: There's a lot of things that are in the works right now. We just launched our spring issue. Fashion Month Madness just happened, and they, like, covered it all. Come meet everybody.
1: Yeah. Hi.
2: This is Emily.
1: Thanks for having us.
2: Wait, I love these mics, though.
1: These are,
2: who runs around with these?
3: Kind of all of us.
2: Yeah.
1: Is this, like, man or woman on the street kind of a thing?
2: This,
1: like,
2: is, yeah.
4: Hi, ID.
5: Hi, ID. I'm Sarah, and I'm at the Prada Show.
6: Hi, ID. My name is Bhavita Mandava.
2: We cover it all.
1: Yes, I love it.
2: It's true. The pulse.
1: What is ID's point of view?
2: Trish and Terry Jones founded ID. Terry Jones literally hand stapled the magazines himself, and he invented something called the straight up, which is the modern day sort of street style photography.
1: The media landscape is totally changed. There's digital, there's print, there's experiential, there's merch. What's the overall strategy?
2: I think, like, to continue to innovate in all of these spaces and reach people where they are. I don't think that we're gonna have, like, Facebook outcomes on this investment necessarily, but, like, that's not my intention here. Like, my intention is to build a really viable business, but to make really meaningful work along the way.
1: Maybe you're not looking for Facebook outcomes, but, like, what do you see as the real business opportunity in an industry that has very challenging economics?
2: When we bought this business out of bankruptcy, we had to fully rebuild all pieces of it. The commercial business, the creative agency piece, the editorial team. The last 2 years have been sort of rebuilding the core business, and that really has been part of this thesis with Bedford, is, like, how can we build and run our website without a 100-person tech team? Like, how can we run and build, you know, all parts of the business in a leaner, scrappier startup way? And that, candidly, is part of the advantage we have to a lot of the other sort of industry, because there's a lot of people, like, having to lay off a lot of parts of these businesses because the business model can't sustain it anymore.
1: Who do you see as your closest competition right now?
2: We are our own competition. I'm not overly commercial about this either. Like, I don't want to squeeze it to a point that it actually loses its soul. Like, that would also not be success to me.
1: We're seeing the world's biggest billionaires also getting into media. Mark Benioff with Time, Jeff Bezos with the Washington Post, Elon Musk with X. There's a lot of anxiety about editorial independence. Who do you think is doing it right? And what worries you the most?
2: To me, like, that's been very clear from the start, is, like, our editorial team has editorial independence. I think it, like, the intention, you know, for me really comes from, like, how can I support this artist colony, and not just in a philanthropic way, but like actually how can I push it to grow and keep getting, you know, smarter with the times.
0: Curating ID's soul with Klaus is Steph Yatka, ID's global editorial director. She's tasked with keeping the magazine on the cutting edge of youth culture.
1: What is Carly's role day to day? Like, how involved is she?
3: Every other job I've had, the person in her role is like an old white guy. And so it's great to be able to have these conversations about the present and the future of ID with someone who isn't like stymied by a conservative view of what media should be.
1: Everyone has content everywhere at their fingertips. Why do we need magazines?
3: Because we love them. We could have just made an Instagram or we could have just made a TikTok, but I think the reason to have a print magazine is that it does mean it's forever. It will never be deleted from the internet. It is a physical object.

0: Kloss isn't just trying to disrupt media. She's also trying to expand who gets a seat at the table in tech.
1: Apply to Code with Klossy!
0: In 2015, she launched Code with Klossy, a free coding camp for girls, because who's in the room matters.
2: I am one.
3: What do you think is the value of reaching girls at that age, like 13 to 18, which is the Code with Klossy age?
4: Yeah. There's so many studies around why girls self-select out in math and decide that they're not good at math or STEM topics broadly. Long before 13 years old, we are creating a space to come participate in like the creative applications of code, especially girls that are not given access to these tools or they don't think it's for them.
5: I'm so proud of our 12,000 alum, just over 70% of them who go into college, major or minor in computer science. What I care about is that there are girls and women and people of all sorts of lived experience helping inform that technology at all levels.
6: Josh Gessig.
7: Ah, hi! How are you?
8: Thanks for sharing her with us today.
0: That's Josh Kushner, Kloss's husband, founder of Thrive Capital, a venture firm that's backed Spotify, Skims, A24, Instagram, and is making a major bet on OpenAI.
7: You and Josh have been together since you were 19. I believe when you met, you were a lot more famous.
6: I always like to tease him. I was a lot more successful than he was when we first met.
7: You decided to convert to Judaism. Did you have any Kristen Bell, nobody wants this moments?
9: Who the hell is that?
10: It's not us.
7: It's not?
10: No.
6: Oh my gosh, my friend's actually the writer of the show, and I texted her. I was like, girl, for season 2, 3, 4, I got more material for you. Like, call me. You know, I fell in love with somebody. His faith was a huge part of who he is, and I knew that from the start. And choosing that I wanted it in my life, I'm really proud of that choice.
0: As Kloss's personal life played out publicly, it drew no shortage of opinions.
11: Not even to dinner with the Kushners?
7: Oh, holy s***.
11: That's your husband.
7: You're married to a man whose brother happens to be married to Ivanka Trump. How do you deal with everything that comes with that?
5: Well, I know who I am. I know the values that guide my life and the issues that I care about. So, you know, I haven't lost sight of who I am. But also, it's my husband's family.
7: What's conversation like at family dinners?
5: Well, we're sitting here in St. Louis, which is a blue dot in a red state. Since as long as I can remember, I've always been exposed to a lot of different political points of view. And I think that trained me for my life. You know, I'm a Democrat. I think it's possible to have relationships with people who you politically don't align with. And I think this country has always been a place for dialogue. We have to be able to talk to each other.
7: Have you had any conversations with President Trump about politics?
5: I have never met President Trump.
6: We're trying to give Emily a taste of the best of St. Louis here.
7: We're eating a lot.
6: We're eating our way through, but I'll call you back.
10: All right, I'll love you. I'll speak to you later.
6: Okay, love you. Bye.
7: You've used your voice to platform causes that you believe in. You are very active around abortion rights, protecting access to clinics. You've been a Planned Parenthood escort.
5: People are traveling hundreds, if not thousands, of miles to seek access to basic and life-saving reproductive care. And especially, you know, in a place like Missouri, you know, it's the first state 6 minutes after Roe was overturned. It had a trigger law that went into effect.
7: Where are you doubling down right now?
5: I've been here many times over the past few years helping fight for the ballot initiative. And we passed the ballot initiative for access to reproductive rights here in the state of Missouri. We're going to have to continue to protect it. This should not be political in my perspective. So I started Gateway Coalition, which we've helped move more than $4 million to little clinics across the country that are holding up access to care.
7: I feel like it would be so easy for someone in your position to not say anything. But you really are using your voice. You're speaking up. You're speaking almost louder. Do you feel like a pressure that you didn't necessarily ask for?
5: Listen, that's life. I made the choice a long time ago to, one, be with the person that I love, despite any complications that came with it. Two, not to lose sight of who I am in that. And three, to just continue to stand up for and fight for the things that I care about.
0: Carly Kloss has spent her life proving some things just don't have to be mutually exclusive.
2: Oh my God.
0: And her hometown is all in, where there's a street and even frozen custard to back it up.
9: This is a big deal.
12: Hi.
13: Do you still have a flavor named after Carly Kloss?
12: We do. The Carly Crete.
14: Is it still in action?
12: Stop. Yep. It's our chip and the granola.
13: Okay. I'm going to have a Carly Crete.
14: I like it too.
13: How does one get a flavor named after them at a...
14: I honestly had nothing to do with it. It's the greatest accomplishment of my entire life outside of my children. For real.
15: Still rolling?
12: Yes, we're still rolling.
15: Okay, that's why we call them a concrete.
12: Oh my gosh.
14: Okay. Thank you, Josh.
13: We have
14: Thank
13: to you. Do it. Okay, ready?
14: Ready?
13: Oh my gosh.
14: There we go. The finest of St. Louis, everyone.
13: You accomplished so much in such a short amount of time. Like, what is the next chapter?
14: I feel very grateful that I started so young because I have lived so much and I'm 33 years old and I have 3 young children under 5 years old. I've worked so hard so that I can enjoy this moment in my life and be so present with them. Doesn't mean I'm like working any less, but I'm just hyper conscious of like wanting to enjoy this moment.
13: Well, here's to enjoying this chapter of your life and eating lots of ice cream.
14: Cheers.
13: Perfect.
14: Delicious.

0: So I wanted you to put your Project Runway hat on.
1: Okay.
0: Along with your tech hat. I just want to get a few, like, style reviews.
1: Okay, yes. Give it to me. I mean, iconic. What can we say? Steve Jobs, like, invented the black turtleneck.
0: Okay, this is more of an evolution.
1: Oh, yes. I think he's come a long way. He's living his best life and expressing that through fashion. Like, good for you.
0: Yeah.
1: I love that.
0: In or out?
1: Was it ever in? Yes. By the way, I think this is a Schiaparelli set. No. Or maybe it was Tom Brown. Very stylish.
0: It looks like he was wearing the vest in the early days.
1: Well, you know, you're cold, but you want to have your sleeves out.
0: Palmer Luckey.
1: To each their own.
0: Right.
1: And that is the beauty of fashion.
0: Yeah.
1: Jensen just, like, is what a legend. Truly. And, like, a style icon. Like, those leather jackets, man. Josh is that way. Josh wears the same thing every single day.
0: Since you mentioned it.
1: Yes, my sweet husband. He's got a great sweater collection. This probably is his.
0: Do you mind being called an ideological lunatic or a bunch of left-wing nutjobs?
2: You know, I've been called worse things than that.
0: You'd think she owned the place.
3: 23andMe, I think, is so incredibly valuable.
1: We're coming back.
4: It had that kind of detective story feel to it, you know, when you're hot on the trail of something, you know that it's very exciting.
0: What magazines were you reading as a kid?
1: I don't think I was reading magazines until I was in them.
4: You are on the cover of all of these.
1: Oh, and there's many, many more, but we've still enough time.
0: Why should people trust you?
5: I don't think anybody should trust any company or entity completely with any of this.
6: It's very uncomfortable. Artificial intelligence is this force that is far bigger than we are.
7: I want to build better businesses around these brands.
3: The shock will never wear off.
0: So you're a brother and sister running one of the most powerful companies in the world. When you argue, who wins?
2: No one. The way I could see AI being banned or blocked is if something really went wrong. And if something really went wrong, then maybe it deserves to be.
0: So is it paradise ahead or Gattaca?
4: Maybe somewhere in the middle.

0: I don't think that we are likely to see another Donald Trump anytime soon, if ever again. This is a fundamental reimagining of the U.S. presidency. It has shown that the post-World War II order won't stand.
1: Maggie Haberman, whose reporting scoops on the Trump White House just keep coming.
2: I would imagine that anyone close to him would be terrified of going anywhere near you, because the way that President Trump talks about you publicly, and I'm sorry to repeat this, but including calling you maggot rather than Maggie.
0: People tend to have their own reasons for talking to reporters, and I don't think there's any exception to that. This is a group of people who actively want to see him succeed. They believe in him. He was elected more decisively than before, and they are proud of that.
1: From Bloomberg Weekend, this is the Michel Hussein Show. It is pretty clear by now that this Trump White House in the second term is run by a much tighter, more loyal group of people than the first time around. Notwithstanding the odd departure, overall, the core team that came back with Donald Trump, that is delivering his core plan, has remained pretty much intact. And if there's one reporter who has really been able to burrow inside the inner workings of that team and the president himself, who's covered Donald Trump since long before he ever ran for office, it's Maggie Haberman of the New York Times. To give you an idea of just how embedded in this world she has been, back in 2016, she had nearly 600 bylines in the paper. And since then, she has written many stories and two books, most recently co-authored with Jonathan Swan, Regime Change, Inside the Imperial Presidency of Donald Trump. Maggie's work is widely respected. Personally, I marvel not only at her sourcing, but also the volume and the quality of her output. And now, with the midterms just 6 weeks away, I wanted her to take us inside the Trump White House right now, to bring us right up to date with the atmosphere, the attitude of the president himself, to the fact that the Iran war is not going according to plan, to get a sense of election strategy, what the next 2 years of this presidency might look like. What's the president thinking? What is he doing day by day, even minute by minute? So here is that conversation. As ever, Bloomberg subscribers can read my notes on this episode. That's the case with all our episodes. You'll find a link in our show notes. And with that, on to Maggie herself, who joined us from her home. I've been thinking about how many reporters have observed Donald Trump for as long as you have. And I realize that for you, the story goes back considerably before the 2016 election when you were working in New York. This is before your New York Times days. Mm-hmm. Tell me about that period mm-hmm. and how you saw him, like, way back before he ran for president.
0: So I started my career at the New York Post just slightly over 30 years ago to the month as a clerk. And Trump was, I'm trying to think of how to describe this. He was almost etched into the fabric of the place by then. The New York Post had been rebought and saved by Rupert Murdoch. The paper would have folded without him. But Trump was somebody who people liked reading about. By then, it was very clear that he was an over-leveraged businessman. He had had his near complete personal financial crash of the early 1990s. His marriage had broken up to Ivana Trump. He had married Marla Maples, and then they divorced. He liked being seen as a playboy. He was somebody who was always available for a quote. He would often provide his own background information to Page Six, the gossip page, as a source close to Trump. And he was often the source. And then in 2010, he decided that he wanted to become more involved in national politics. He had flirted with running before many times. But in 2011, he did make moves that one would make if they were running. He had a number of conversations. He went to New Hampshire. This was also when he started fanning the flames of birtherism, which predated him, but did not have this kind of a mainstream injection into media coverage before that, because the media was, in part, we were fact-checking him, but it just made it go further.
2: Amplifying the lie about Barack Obama not being born in the United States.
0: Correct. But so that's my That's my arc of watching him. And it's been a while.
2: I'm interested that you did take this moves towards running for office in 2011 seriously, given that he was an overleveraged businessman whose ideas, like, you know, rebuilding the Twin Towers, weren't taken seriously. Like, why did you take him at his word at that point, even though that was not the year he ran for president in the end?
0: It wasn't, but I could see from my trip to New Hampshire following him, putting aside the press conference that he did about Obama's birth certificate in an airport hangar, but he went to a diner. He walked around. I can't remember which town it was. It's in whatever story I wrote. There was true interest in him that went somewhat beyond celebrity. And the reaction that he got at the, he gave his first real speech at the Conservative Political Action Conference. And he was incredibly well received. And that was where he gave this speech that he could have given it at any point in the last 15 years, frankly, except for actually the last year where he's been much more pro-war. But he talked about China. He talked about the U.S. losing its edge. There was this sense of sort of national injury that in the post-fiscal collapse, U.S., had a lot of appeal to a lot of voters. And right. I can't really actually explain it other than the fact that he was able to punch through in a way that clearly the operative class was taking more seriously than I had expected.
2: But massively helped by the fact people knew him from TV by this time.
0: No question.
2: The Apprentice has been running for many, many years. But I think you're saying there was more than that. He did have some kind of touch beyond that.
0: It certainly introduced him to people's homes in a different way. But there was a receptiveness to him on a political level that went beyond just the, hey, can you give me an autograph, sir?
2: So I know, Maggie, in this conversation, we're bound to go back and forth in time a bit, but I kind of want to go right up to the present day, because here we are talking 6 weeks away from the midterms. That popular touch that he had at that point, what, if anything, has changed in recent months? Like, in regime change, you chart the run-up and the early period of the Iran war. His approval ratings are very low. The war's not going as planned. Voters have concerns that he's doesn't seem to be responding to. So has he lost some of that?
0: That's the question that we're all wrestling with right now. So far, he seems more interested in talking about the credit he is being denied, in his view, media coverage that he wishes that he could get, and a list of grievances that go back a while. Now, we'll see whether he is able to gin up enough fear among voters. And you are seeing a really expansive amount of Islamophobia across the party right now. And that does actually relate to 2011, too. But that may be enough, because it is not a presidential election, because it is much more state and candidate based. And to your question about whether he still has that touch, one of the things that Jonathan and I, my co-author, write about in Regime Change, and you know this because you've read it, is just how cloistered he has been in this White House. And there are some reasons for it. There are legitimate security concerns. There are ways to deal with it, though, and he is surrounded by such a small group of advisors. The decisions that are made in this government are made by a handful of people in the Oval Office with him. And if the rest of the government is not in the room, they can often have no idea what's happening. And he gets this positive feedback loop from Natalie Harp, his ever-present aide, who's been called the human printer by her colleagues, by people who call him supportively. It's hard to break through that unreality bubble with him. And again, this is why being out on the campaign trail will be a big test.
2: Six people running the administration. So
0: give or take, but yes.
2: So hang on. Take us through them. Stephen Miller, Susie Wiles, Natalie Harp. Are you saying the woman who sits in the corner is?
0: No, Natalie Harp is not a decision maker.
2: So who are the others?
0: She is a direct influencer, to put it sort of gently, in terms of her constant printout of information to him. Susie Wiles, Stephen Miller, John Ratcliffe, the CIA director, Pete Hegseth, the Secretary of Defense / War, Dan Kane, Chairman of the Joint Chiefs of Staff, Marco Rubio, I'm sorry, I forgot him. Depending on the issue, you can have, you know, Scott Bessent there or Chris Wright there, the Energy Secretary and Treasury Secretary. But just to that point, and as we write in the book, in the meetings in the lead up to the first strike on Iran from the U.S. on February 28th, Bessent and Wright, the two people who are going to have to manage the biggest global energy shock in history, and that is what has happened, they weren't even in the room. They were not in these meetings up until the final moment because this White House was so afraid of leaks. Information is a commodity that a huge premium is put on. And secrecy.
2: You didn't put J.D. Vance in that very close group.
0: I should put J.D. Vance in there. I apologize.
2: Well, I wondered if anything has changed between him and the president because of, you know, J.D. Vance voicing his opposition to the Iran war to the president.
0: One of the things that we showed in the book is how Vance was the only one early on in these lead up meetings about Iran who was actively against it in front of others with the president. Now, there might have been one-offs where other people told the president they didn't think this was a great idea, but Vance put some capital on the line and it cost him with the president. The president got very irritated with him. I also just want to point out that it's to your question, you know, I think they're in a perfectly fine place. That does not mean the president's going to rush to endorse J.D. Vance or to get involved in the 2028 race. I'd be shocked if he does anytime soon. But it's not actually helpful to Vance to have the headlines out there about how he opposed Trump. His whole political life rests on Trump being behind him, to your question. But that is where they were. Ask me in a month where they might be.
2: Yeah, well, because obviously the key thing is whether what's happened in the last few months might pivot him further towards Marco Rubio being the chosen successor rather than J.D. Vance.
0: Yeah, and look, in terms of Rubio, just to be clear, Jonathan and I have no reporting suggesting that Rubio is actively looking at a candidacy. Now, he could scale up pretty fast. There are things he can't do as the Secretary of State. He would really have to step away. I don't know what the constituency is in this party for Marco Rubio. He's very popular with neoconservatives, with some Republican donors, and with some West Wing staffers. But J.D. Vance is actually much more representative of where the GOP is right now.

0: One of the many things that's fascinated me about the book and your reporting with Jonathan Swan and on your own is the fact that in this much tighter White House, exactly the kind of circle you're describing, very different to the first term, you still have your sources. There are still people who tell you things. I mean, you must see how curious that sounds.
1: This book was the hardest work that either Jonathan or I have ever done, in part because it is such a closed circle, as you were saying, in part because this information environment is so difficult. It's don't trust and then try to verify, you know, and then anything you can't verify goes to the side. That should seem pretty obvious in reporting, except that we have to make sure that every single account, all corners of every single account line up. If there was a 5% of doubt in anything that we had, it went aside. And you will notice that there really haven't been denials. Maybe there's been the broad denials from the president. It's all fake, et cetera, et cetera. But there have not been individual denials from people in this book. And I think that's a testament to the reporting. Jonathan and I have both covered his world for a really long time. And so there are some advantages to being old in the news business. That's one of them. There aren't many these days, but that is one.
0: But the people in the circle who are talking to you, are there motives that they're wrestling with internal politics? Like, and that's why they want to talk to you? Because the way that President Trump talks about you publicly, and I'm sorry to repeat this, but including calling you maggot rather than Maggie.
1: Oh, I don't care. It's fine. I've heard it before. It's really okay.
0: I sort of would imagine that anyone close to him would be terrified of going anywhere near you.
1: So without getting into sourcing and who we speak to, people tend to have their own reasons for talking to reporters. And I don't think there's any exception to that in this current government. Sometimes it's because people know the reporters. Sometimes it's because people are sort of working something else out in their own head and are just talking. I would say that in this government, unlike Trump 1.0, where you had a lot of people who were sort of using a huge array of reporters as almost therapists, you know, they would talk and what do you make of this? Why is he doing this? Because he didn't know most of his government and vice versa when he came to Washington. This time, this is a group of people who actively want to see him succeed.
0: The subtitle of your first book, Confidence Man, is The Making of Donald Trump and the Breaking of America. Mm-hmm. Do you think that by the time he leaves office, he will have changed America? And I'm thinking primarily of what we're describing, the way that government works, this pattern that, you know, the use of executive orders or the mass use of pardons again.
1: I don't think that we are likely to see another Donald Trump anytime soon, if ever again, because he is sui generis for a lot of reasons, including the celebrity we were talking about. But this is also the reason that the title Regime Change exists for Jonathan and my book. We were describing and witnessing a form of regime change in our own country. It's not about Iran. We thought of this title long before the Venezuela raid to capture Maduro earlier this year in Caracas. This is a fundamental reimagining of the U.S. presidency. It has shown that the post-World War II order won't stand. I don't know why any future president in this country would have the trust of European leaders, Democrat or Republican, frankly, certainly Republican, because I think they'll assume that it's from the same party of Trump, unless it's somebody who completely disavows Trump, and that's not going to be a Republican anytime soon. What you're asking is essentially what levels of pushing the limits does a future president agree to pull back on? Biden actually did on a lot of them, almost all, in fact. And his party was frustrated with him. They want to see a fighter. Expansions of executive power have occurred before, and there have been corrections, obviously, after Nixon in particular. The imperial presidency is a term that was coined in 1973. But it's going to really require a heave of different branches of government to try to institute more formal change for a system that is primarily norms and not laws. Mm-hmm. So we'll see.
0: We should go back to the Iran war, which you chart in such detail, those days in the run-up, including Netanyahu's visit to the Situation Room. But I want to ask you what you're gauging about how bothered Donald Trump is that the war hasn't gone according to plan. Is he ignoring the news? Is he frustrated? I mean, he can't be happy with where things are.
1: He's definitely frustrated that the war is not over. He thought this was going to be a quick war because he had a feeling, because Venezuela had gone quickly, because he thought the Iran regime was a paper tiger based on how they had behaved around the 12-day war. When we speak to people inside the administration, what we hear is they just want to see gas go below $4 for and change, which is where it is now, and the record prices it's setting by election day, and they'll figure out the rest after that.
0: So he is briefed on all these things. It's not that he's in a bubble where he's only on Truth Social and he's only watching the markets. Mm-hmm. He does know about these realities.
1: Mm-hmm. The unreality bubble doesn't mean that he's not aware of actual reality. It just means it's that he is sticking to his version of reality. But he is briefed. He is told. Now, do people like giving him bad news in this government? Not at all. They didn't in the first one either. And there were always these sort of tricks around how certain pieces of information would be conveyed, especially when they were what Trump would call negative. But he is briefed on how this is going. He does know what the truth is.
0: Right. But if he knows, then again, I'm wondering why he's not going all out on the campaign trail. I mean, I know he's not on the ballot, but how?
1: Well, that is why. That is why. I mean, you just answered your own question.
0: Yeah,
1: that
0: but
1: is why.
0: How Republicans do is going to reflect on him.
1: He doesn't see it that way. And it's interesting because there was a reason for that for a long time where he would poll somewhat better than the generic Republican brand. I don't think that's the case now. But, you know, he said something last year about how he was either proud or honored that Republicans don't do as well when he's not on the ballot. He has set up this distance from his own party. And again, going back to that celebrity piece that we've talked about, by a lot of voters, he is viewed as separate from the Republican Party and the brand, or the worst of it, quote unquote, in terms of how it polls. He said something. Laura Ingraham from Fox asked him at that midterms convention in Dallas last week, you know, are you going to campaign harder than you ever have before? And he just said no. And he made clear that he's not running. This is not, he doesn't see these as his races. She kept presenting him with exactly what you just said. And he just does not see it that way.
0: Is he even spending much money from that war chest on these candidates? Is that money going out to his favored candidates?
1: It is now, actually. It took a long time, and that was to the frustration of a lot of candidates and people in his party. But there is actually a sizable amount of money going out now. We'll see where it ends up and how much of a difference it makes at this stage. I do think there is an argument to be made that some of the races might shift with this late spending. We'll see.

0: coverage all week right here on Bloomberg.
1: What has surprised you, Maggie, let's say in this year or even since the start of this presidency? What are the moments which you really, when someone told you, were just jaw-dropping?
2: I don't even know how to answer. I don't even know how to answer that. There's been, I think what I didn't envision in all seriousness was the de facto co-presidency of Elon Musk, because that really did stymie the administration for the first several months. And I think we make that clear in the book. Doge just was a failure. It just didn't work. The fact that the GOP Congress has acted like an arm of the executive branch has been pretty shocking. In a way I've never seen before in my lifetime. That is the difference.
1: Can I bring it back to you, Maggie, before we let you go? And
2: sure.
1: That is to ask what work like this takes out of you. I've heard both you and Jonathan say that, you know, this book has taken everything out of you.
2: The book nearly killed us.
1: Yeah, he said no more books, yeah. Which would be a shame.
2: Yeah.
1: But, you know, for you, when the phone rings, you have to take it. I know you've got a husband and three children. I've seen your acknowledgements. So does
2: Jonathan.
1: Can you carry on at this pace?
2: Yeah, I mean, I'm 52. I've been doing this. I'm turning 53 in a few weeks. I've done this pace for a very long time. There's a bit of wear and tear on the bike at this point, but I can't run quite as hard as I used to. I also just, the thing that has sort of, that's been interesting as a parent of older children and this one soon to be adult child, a little legal to drink child, I should say, is their needs are very different and actually more expansive at this age. So that's been my moderating force. But I have one speed, and that's both good and bad. So, but that said, I will say this term does not have the same level of constant pedal, in part because he's not on Twitter X anymore. And his Truth Social feed exists in something of a void. And it's mostly him posting memes at this point, you know, and AI slop instead of declarations. That helps. So
1: it's a good reality check that you're saying is actually a little bit, in some ways, it's calmer than it was before.
2: Correct.
1: Are you?
2: It's more intense, but it is calmer separately. So yes. Sorry.
1: I follow you. Are you a political junkie? Do you love it? Do you get a kick out of this?
2: No, well, kick is the wrong word. I mean, I am a massive consumer of political news and how politics impacts the country, but because it's how it impacts people, not as a game. I think that Twitter/X/social media have been among the worst things that happened to journalism collectively. On the one hand, elevated voices who were often not able to be heard in newsrooms, but also just all of us, and I take full responsibility for this on my own front, just did things on Twitter or social media we just never should be having conversations about because we're not sitting in a newsroom. Mm-hmm. But I raise that to just say that I think that a lot of people have come away thinking reporters think this is all a game, and I think some reporters do think it's a game. I don't. My definitional experience as a reporter was 9/11. And I was six blocks from the second tower when it fell and had to run up Sixth Avenue. And as I said, spent several years covering rebuilding. And I think that this country and the world, but this country, have gone through a series of national traumas ever since. And so I don't get a kick out of it. It's just what I know how to do.
1: Maggie Haberman, we'll let you go to make the next set of calls or take the next set of calls, whoever they're going to be from.
2: Thank you.
1: Thank you very much for talking to us.

0: am demanding. If you are working with me, there is this trust element. I'm going to be very fair, very transparent. You won't be wondering what Tufan is thinking about me, because I will tell you. And you won't like everything I tell you, because I want you to improve.
1: I'm Francine Lacroix, and this is Leaders, the podcast that explores what drives the world's most influential people. Be sure to follow and subscribe now so you never miss an episode. This week, I'm speaking to Tufan Ergin-Bilgic, the chief executive of Rolls-Royce, the aerospace and defense company. Historically a jewel of British industry, when Ergin-Bilgic took over in 2023, it was on shaky ground. It had underperformed for over a decade and been battered by the COVID pandemic, with shares down almost 70% during his predecessor's time. Now, since taking over, Ergin-Bilgic has set in motion a dramatic restructuring defined by thousands of job cuts, contract renegotiations, and widespread culture change. For the company, all of that pain has paid off. His tenure was described by McKinsey as a case study in the art of corporate transformation. I wanted to know what gave him the confidence to institute such radical change, how he actually did it, and whether he sees himself as the standard bearer for British industry. Tufan, thank you so much for joining us.
0: Great to be here.
1: Now, you took over Rolls-Royce in January of 2023, yes. And quickly you made waves with a speech, right, where you talk about a burning platform that, you know, every investment we make, we destroy value. Why did you decide to be so tough?
0: I'm not sure I was tough, actually. That speech itself actually was 1.5 hour speech, but obviously headlines took from the first 10 minutes. You said January 23, I took the job, but actually I planned that speech starting from September 22. I commissioned an external benchmarking, because what you want to do in that is really put the mirror up for the organization. You cannot say the things you just said without data, because it will just land, yep, like you are criticizing them. Effectively, with data, I demonstrated where the company is. But in the same speech, then you continue and you talk about your vision and where you

0: think that way, first of all, they need to understand where the company is. Secondly, they need to understand this is going to be different. Because before that, everybody was asking me, Rolls-Royce restructured many times, why it is different? First of all, it was never this restructuring. It was transformation. But that wasn't the tough love or this. It was about tell it how it is.
1: Yeah.
0: Bring your style. You are going to be very clear, but very straightforward. You won't dance around the subject. Yeah. You cannot miss what I say. Okay?
1: So January 2023, what do you walk into? What company do you find?
0: I mean, lots of strengths on the one hand, like good people. But on the other hand, all those good people have not been led well. Direction is not clear. Strategy doesn't exist. Performance management doesn't exist. And the company's balance sheet is in a terrible shape. And yes, I said we destroy value every investment we make because company's cost of capital was significantly right. higher than returns of the company.
1: You said there were good people at Rolls-Royce,
0: yes.
1: but you also laid off a lot of people, thousands of people. So was it difficult to make sure that you weren't letting go the people that you needed?
0: Yeah, I mean, there's always that risk, right? But you manage this process really tightly so that that doesn't happen, or if it happens, really on the edges. Why I did it, frankly, we eliminated layers in the organization. So if you actually look what we did, no operational people left. When you are doing these restructurings, people, obviously you make stuff because it's about people's lives. But I always worry about if we don't do that, probably 50,000 people's lives will be affected because company will go to bad places. So there is always that risk. But in this, actually, we had very little of that. We were able to keep sort of who we want to keep.
1: How important was it that that first town hall, people got to know you and got your style?
0: I mean, you need to be very authentic. And so that actually, when they look at you, they say, okay, I believe it. Because remember, you are not only talking about burning platform, you are talking about vision and how we are going to get there. Vision needs to be energizing.
1: By talking so openly, did you ever think, oh, I'm going to, you know, make the people before me really mad?
0: Yes, but remember, this was supposed to be internal town hall, right? it wasn't press conference. And therefore, yes, there was that risk. It may leak, but upside was a lot bigger for me.
1: Some shareholders at the time were worried that it'd be destabilizing for staff.
0: Yes.
1: What did you tell? Did they call you?
0: I've been talking to shareholders. Frankly, they have been deeply frustrated. One banker, he said, can I actually summarize what they said with one word? I said, go ahead. He said, frustration.
1: But it's also a perception because you've been almost criticized, right, by some people that are close to you. You're in the press by saying you are tough. Your style is quite harsh. I mean, someone even said you're a nightmare to work with. Does that hurt you?
0: I am demanding. We sort of, if you are working with me, there is this trust element. I'm going to be very fair, very transparent. You won't be wondering what Tufan is thinking about me because I will tell you. And you won't like everything I tell you because I want you to improve. But I will also tell you what you are doing well. Some people love it, excel in it, because that pace and intensity is for a purpose. You choose where you are, where it matters.
1: Now that you've seen results at Rolls-Royce,
0: yeah.
1: Have you eased off people? I mean, you talk about a kind of cadence, right? A rhythm to applying pressure.
0: So I don't know what eased off means because you almost move to new normal. And expectations are different.

0: Performance culture is different. I now watch the team because we always have, and currently we are dealing with another one. Team is behaving very differently. So then you don't need to push. Actually, I had a couple of conversations this morning to say, perfect, the way you are thinking is great. So in that sense, it is easing off. But actually, company moves to new normal.
1: Every weekday, only on Bloomberg Television.
2: The Rolls-Royce restructure, which Ergun Bilgic likes to call a transformation, brought the company back from the brink. And now it's doing quite well. Since taking over, Rolls-Royce's shares have increased by more than 10 times. But how did he actually transform the company? And how did previous career experiences inform his thinking?
3: At some point, you're basically in the running to become chief executive of BP, and you don't get it. So you have to make a decision on whether you stay or you leave.
0: That's correct.
3: And that's a very difficult decision.
0: Yes, I agree.
3: So how did you make the decision of leaving? Is it because you wanted to be CEO?
0: At that point, yes. Because you are already in CEO, because company had a process. They invite you into the process. So because they invite you, that means...
3: There's a chance.
0: So, exactly. So therefore, yes. And given my track record, etc., I thought I should get it. But that made leaving question also easier, frankly, because once you don't get it, now you know what you want at that point. And then sort of it was almost natural that I left.
3: And you go into private equity.
0: Yes.
3: What did you learn in private equity that you apply for, you know, restructure or transformation of companies?
0: When you go to private equity, given that investment committee is the business in a way, right? You really understand what a good investment committee is and why.
3: Are they different in nature or how they talk?
0: Are a lot more open, a lot more blunt, not for you to fail, for you to succeed. What they are doing, make sure case is robust.
3: So it's like a stress test.
0: Exactly. So then, frankly, I took that to our investment committee in Rolls-Royce. And I told the team, we are not doing this for anybody to fail. Because if I actually see in the period an investment proposal that will never fly, I call the person and I say, let's take it out of investment committee because I don't want them to be embarrassed.
3: How did you transform Rolls-Royce? It was very clear. You talk about being blunt. Like, quickly, can you say what those steps were?
0: Francine, you are using blunt. I'm not sure I'm authentic. I think put the mirror up. But I think I never had
3: it. But blunt is not a bad word. I mean, maybe we've made it a
0: yes.
3: bad word, right? But blunt means you know what you get instead
0: yes.
3: of dancing around.
0: Yeah, that's true. I never actually thought about time frame in transformations, but I said to people, in the first 2-3 years, sort of we need to make good progress. And normally you do. Mm-hmm. But I think 4 pillars were important, really. This sort of first pillar is all about people. It is the leadership, vision, engagement. And second pillar is very granular strategy. And everybody knows in the company their role in delivering strategy. If you don't have granular strategy, only 10 people know it.
3: Yeah.
0: And then 10 people are surprisingly surprised that that strategy is not delivered. I don't have a role. How am I going to contribute? And then everybody has a role. Because in big organizations, you come and go. Nobody tells you you matter. Somebody tells you, you matter in Rolls-Royce's transformation, and this is your role if you deliver this, is very energizing.
3: But, I mean, you also famously said, I don't do strategy in a dark room with consultants.
0: I personally attended 25, 30 workshops when we were developing strategy. So every, like 500 plus people joined. When you are done, whole organization is aligned because they were in the room when you were making the decision. I go in those workshops, I say two things. There's no hierarchy in the room. Second thing I say, this is going to be chaotic. Why chaotic? Because many strategy conversations don't open up. It closes. It becomes like plan conversations. You need to open it up so that all the out of blue ideas come into the room. Even if you don't do them, they are in the room.
3: Do you find one of the other things when you were transforming, right, what was key was also renegotiating some of the contracts. How did you do that?
0: I needed to negotiate them because the company was bleeding. One thing I didn't appreciate, the cultural impact of that, because I went and did that and everybody thought that was absolute impossible thing to do. Then people said, I'm going to do impossible things as well.
3: But Tufan, what happened? Do you call the phone and say, look,
0: no,
3: we had a contract, but
0: no,
3: actually
0: let me go.
3: We need to
0: most
3: do
0: of the meetings, different people, but play out in the same. So unfortunately, that was the time I needed to go into action quickly. So there was no relationship building, frankly,
3: right,
0: because most of the time this was my first meeting with the person. And numbers are so big that CEO to CEO conversation required, right? So normally how it happened, first half an hour, they complain, new CEO, they complain about all the operational problems we cause. Then I am thinking, wow, how am I going to now in this open up that actually we are not happy with commercials? But it gave me a good opportunity to say, yeah, I understand all your concerns, but weak Rolls-Royce can only do that. Strong Rolls-Royce actually can be a lot better partner. And then I linked that to saying effectively our contract doesn't work. In the first meeting, all you want to achieve, for them to agree to bring the teams together, to rebalance the contract and find win-win solutions. That's all. If you are planning to achieve more than that, you are going to be disappointed.

0: British industry has been described as being in constant decline, with factors like rising energy costs posing challenges to making money. Rolls-Royce's turnaround has been seen as a positive sign for the wider industry. So is there anything that Rolls-Royce's peers can learn from its strategy?
1: Tufan, you brought Rolls-Royce, right, a British heritage brand, back from the brink. I mean, do you feel sometimes like you're carrying the weight of British industry because you've made it a success?
2: I mean, yes, sometimes. Because I think there's this discussion whether companies should move to the U.S. market. I'm sure, Francine, you ask, those questions. So actually demonstrating that you can be in this market. And frankly, after a point, it is never about you. You don't want to fail all the stakeholders, employees, investors, even government. Once you pass a stage, right? Okay, you have a success. Now, make sure that is sustainable success and actually you can build on it.
1: What can other British companies learn from Rolls-Royce?
2: I mean, a lot, but business model level, are they actually set up to win? If not, fix the business model. And you do that, then of course you need to energize your employees. It's not about you. It is about 50,000 people. I am non-compromising for that. You may say blunt or whatever, but non-compromising. Mediocrity at that level kills the organizations, but also good people, then you need to develop them and have a great career in this.
1: How do you manage good people? What do they want?
2: Effectively, you want people in your organization who are highly marketable, but they want to stay with you, right?
1: Right.
2: So that's what
1: you want.
2: That's
1: a secret sauce.
2: Exactly. Right. That's what you want, right? That is almost 360 performance management in my mind. And 360 performance management always, if you want to close the circle, it finishes with reward and recognition. And then grow the company. Because that creates all sorts of career opportunities. Shrinking companies, you have less opportunities. Grow the company, that actually feeds itself.
1: Right. I mean, every time I see you, we speak about small nuclear reactors.
2: Yes.
1: Because it's it's not a 360 view. It's a very granule, it's almost problem solving. It's engineering.
2: I always go to big picture before I come to small picture. Europe cannot do without it. World needs it for net zero. Frankly, Europe needs it for supply security, full stop. Because even before geopolitics, Europe needed that. After some geopolitical events, frankly, Europe needs it more than that. So therefore, SMRs make sense. At big picture, because they are less risky, because smaller plants and manufacturing activity. Nuclear industry has a bad sort of experience with projects. They take longer, much more expensive. SMR, 85% manufacturing process. You learn. You learn, and it is modular, it is standard, rather than every nuclear project, bespoke EPC project in a way. Right?
1: Anything could happen in the world of politics, as we've seen.
2: Yes.
1: Right? How do you deal with politics, with events outside your events? And even here, you could see a change in government with reform coming into power.
2: Yeah. I have a principle in business. I always tell people, once you get into trouble, it is too late. So you need to prepare the company before you get into trouble. So what does that mean? Like, we are actually living with it as we speak, and we last year we lived with tariff. But first of all, make the company very resilient. That was our drive. We did that. So external shocks, we we actually deal with it a lot better. Mindset is more important than anything else. You need to have the mindset and the response capability in the company. You need to develop that before you are in trouble, because it takes some time, right? And then you need to be agile using that capability. And then last thing you are going to do, you are going to be action-oriented, not explanation-oriented.
1: But if you don't know what the trouble is, are you scenario planning for all the things that could change?
2: No, it's not about actually predicting the world. It is about how your company now thinks about dealing with external shocks, right? So that is the capability, the processes, the mindset. Like, we are not responding to current shocks. I can assure you, we couldn't do half of what we are doing 3 years ago. Probably 10%. Probably when I said something, people would look at me with blank eyes. What is he talking about? Today, I don't need to say a lot. I need to give the context, and people are in action.
1: Are you ready for rapid-fire questions?
2: Yes.
1: There are always reports that you know, someone could be retiring, including you. If you were to retire, where would your dream retirement destination be?
2: I'm not sure I want one destination. I would like to have multiple places. One probably is a sort of a little bit sunny place. I love London. I will retire in London, definitely. But with some summer sort of a sunny place in the backup.
1: But no plans to retire?
2: Not anytime soon.
1: You said you were a university lecturer. If you were to go back, what subject would you like to teach?
2: Probably I would teach more leadership-related stuff right now. I was teaching at that time micro and macroeconomics, but given my career, I think I would do something different.
1: We've heard you're a keen reader. So is there one book you've returned to multiple times?
2: So I read history books. Why history books? Because that tells a lot about human behavior to me. Because, yes, times change. I'm not sure human behavior change a lot.
1: Tufan, thank you so much.
2: Thank you.

0: IQ, Mondays on Bloomberg.
1: There's a quote that actually is generally thought to come from Genghis Khan, but Larry Ellison says it so much that folks often attribute it to him. It's not enough that I win.
2: Everybody else has to lose.
3: Why might Ellison see something of himself in a 13th century Mongol warlord obsessed with Eurasian land acquisition? Well, there's the immense power and wealth.
4: Ellison is one of the world's richest people.
5: My personality doesn't allow me to quit while I'm winning.
3: The thrill of eviscerating rivals.
6: Oracle clinches the deal to buy PeopleSoft.
1: Win at all costs. That's kind of the lesson that many have taken from him.
3: The lure of spearheading a dynasty.
7: Larry Ellison is throwing his personal fortune behind Paramount's bid for Warner Brothers.
8: Larry Ellison is basically helping his son, David Ellison, who could dramatically reshape the Oracle founder's fortune.
3: Then there's the actual empire itself.
7: Oracle?
9: Oracle.
7: Oracle.
10: Oracle has been on a tear.
3: The company and its founder are practically synonymous, though their public image could hardly be more opposite. One's a stylish life-in-the-fast-lane octogenarian who owns a rhinoceros, and the other...
4: It's a database and data center company.
3: Sounds a bit dull.
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3: Still sounds a bit dull.
2: Come on. He's one of the world's leading providers of cloud computing, AI, social media, enterprise application software, computer hardware, storage devices... Weapons, systems.
3: Okay, so actually not that dull then. And what's more, Ellison's ambitions just keep growing.
11: TikTok's US operations are set to be acquired by a consortium including Oracle.
12: These world-leading technology giants are announcing the formation of Stargate.
1: And how at a moment where a lot of people thought his story was closing, he bets his entire legacy on a new generation of technology.
3: The thing is, the more you understand Larry Ellison, the more these bets reveal themselves to be part of a fascinating pattern, one 8 decades in the making and beginning in Chicago.
13: It's hard for me to believe that growing up in this neighborhood, that one of us would become one of the more rich and powerful people in the world. That just blows my mind.
14: This is me, and this is Larry.
13: From grades kindergarten through about the first 2 months of high school, Larry Ellison and I were classmates, and for about 8 of those years, we were next door neighbors.
3: Around age 12, Ellison found out rather unceremoniously that his parents weren't exactly who he thought they were.
14: I was waiting out in front of the house to meet him, and he just bounded up to me and said, I'm adopted.
3: His biological mother, Florence Spellman, was actually the niece of his adoptive mother, Lillian Ellison.
14: His mother had a warmth that I admired, but his father was very, very negative. Like he would once said to Larry, you'll never amount to anything.
5: I was told so often I wouldn't amount to anything, that I was very determined to amount to something.
3: And a good place to have started looking for evidence of that determination was Ellison's local Boy Scout troop.
14: We tried to amass merit badges, and he decided that he was going to get a merit in farm design and management. This is a kid who had never been on a farm, and he showed me the drawings that he had done, and they were great, and he got the merit badge.
3: Now, this is so interesting because he did a similar thing much more recently to a very different group of people.
1: When a lot of companies do investor Q&As, it's very focused on financial results. He spent 10 minutes talking about agriculture methods at this year's event. Oracle doesn't have a business there.
14: I have no doubt that the psychological underpinnings of the way he was raised and the way he responded it was a strong way of saying, I'm going to do it by myself. I don't need these other people. I have a feeling that that has to do with the beginnings of his coding and putting together Oracle.
3: We'll come back to examine the intervening decades shortly. But first, let's look at the billionaire that that boy became.
15: I think most overachievers are driven not so much by the pursuit of success, but by the fear of failure.
4: Larry Ellison is someone described as hard charging.
2: Bright, articulate, erudite.
4: Ruthless.
1: They don't associate him as a nice guy.
9: Larry Ellison doesn't really care if you like him.
16: And they say, oh my God, you're nothing like I thought you'd be. And I say, well, it's a very low bar, you know.
1: But they associate him often as an aspirational figure.
12: Larry Ellison, sort of CEO of everything.
17: You should never sell Larry Ellison short.
3: Ellison is 82 years old, and a very vigorous 82 by all accounts.
9: He's in the public eye long after many of his compatriots. It's a reflection of his intense competitiveness. He is emblematic of this high-tech ethos of, you know, if you're going to get into the market, you want to dominate it completely.
2: And he tends to win.
4: He loves to have a rivalry and to beat his opponents and kind of relishes in that. Whereas a lot of tech CEOs and founders tend to be that nerdy tech image of a CEO that you expect. Larry Ellison loves to be that playboy figure.
1: He owns a sailing team. He has a lot of toys, a lot of expensive hobbies.
4: He's a pilot. He owns a tennis tournament. He has a huge collection of 16th century Japanese swords and modeled his estate in Silicon Valley after Japanese castle. He bought a safari last year because why not?
9: He spares no expense living the way he wants to live, and he doesn't care what you think about it.
1: Classic Larry Ellison moment. A couple of years ago, I got a speeding ticket on the Hawaiian island he owns.
4: He's known for pulling into Oracle headquarters with the police on his tail.
1: He's always had this kind of flashy bad boy of tech image. He made a cameo in Iron Man with Tony Stark making a shout out to Larry Ellison walking by.
18: This is Larry.
19: Hey, the Oracle of Oracle. What a pleasure. Nice to see you.
4: And he likes to be that character where he's compared more to the Iron Man than perhaps that nerdy tech bro stereotype.
3: Incidentally, we did ask Ellison to get involved in this film, but he didn't get back to us. We've all seen those other ones, though, and know Iron Man needed the Avengers around him. And Ellison knew this, too.
2: Larry always put an enormous importance on human capital. He's always at the leading edge. He works very hard. He tends to attract very bright people. He drives them to do everything that they're humanly capable of delivering.
3: This, it's been said, applied at college too, at least while he attended it.
14: The story goes that when he was at the University of Illinois, he quit when his mom died.
4: And just packed a car and moved to California.
3: There, he found businesses in need of programmers.
4: And it was through working at one of these companies, he started working on a project for the CIA that was codenamed Oracle.
3: This was the late 1970s, at the dawn of the computer age.
9: This is a time when, you know, computers were just starting to become a consumer-facing industry.
1: All this information was being created, and there wasn't a reliable way to store and access it. That's where Oracle came in.
3: With its flagship product, the dull-sounding but bewilderingly important relational database.
1: It sounds kind of rudimentary now, but they offered a reliable and scalable way to keep track of all your data. They didn't invent the database. IBM invented it, but they figured out how to sell it.
3: Ellison often says publicly that nothing focuses a company like competition. And in the early days, there was none greater than the recipient of People magazine's sixth most intriguing person of 1983 award, Bill Gates.
4: Oracle went public a day before Microsoft. They've had this rivalry between their businesses that Ellison relishes.
20: Well, Bill and I used to be friends a long time ago. That's before he turned mean and ran Netscape out of business.
1: When Microsoft was on trial for federal antitrust charges, Oracle, they were not part of the trial, but they paid investigators to go through Microsoft's trash.
21: Mr. Gates, the court decision, how's that going to affect Microsoft?
22: Are you a student here?
21: I'm a journalist.
4: He just wanted to find dirt on Microsoft.
1: When they got caught, Larry Ellison was like, yeah, we did it. It was a public service.
3: There was a moment, though, where it seemed Ellison's tactics had caught up with him.
1: was about the turn of the 1990s, and the federal government came out and said Oracle has been overstating their sales. Oracle stock went down 3/4. There was talk of them having to go into bankruptcy. There were new software accounting rules that were put on the books that exist to this day just because of the way that Oracle was bending the rules 30 years ago.
4: He's known for trashing his opponents publicly.
16: We fired that idiot.
4: And really thrives in an environment where he has a direct challenger, somebody to compete against.
16: I just like competing as opposed to, you know, just going out and quietly watching the sunset.
1: A classic tale in software, and particularly Oracle, is that an executive will leave the company and build a new company that competes with their old boss.
3: Someone like Tom Siebel.
1: He got mauled by an elephant and then hung up a big picture of an elephant in his office. You know, that's the kind of guy he is, and that's also the kind of guy Larry Ellison is.
2: One of the things that I had built when I was at Oracle was what they call today a CRM system, or customer relationship management system. And I proposed to Larry that we come up with a commercial implementation of that and offer it to the world. Larry had other priorities at the time, so that's when I said, you know, see you later, bye, and decided to go off on my own.
3: And launch Siebel Systems, which went on to capture a huge chunk of the lucrative CRM market.
2: And so he decided that we were the enemy. He announced that he was going to put 3,000 people to develop a CRM system and put us out of business. There was this massive catfight in the media.
15: We're number two in CRM behind Siebel, but we're growing faster than SAP, and we're growing faster than Siebel.
2: He used to send ice cream trucks over to our parking lot to recruit people, so that was a little silly. I remember fall of 2005, my assistant said, Tom, it's Larry Ellison on the phone. I thought, oh my goodness, this should be entertaining. And so one thing led to another. We combined Siebel Systems with Oracle. It was a great business combination.
3: But memories of Ellison's approach to M&A aren't all held so fondly.
1: Larry Ellison did one of the most famous hostile takeovers of all time when he bought PeopleSoft in the early 2000s.
3: The human resources software pioneer was co-founded by Dave Duffield, who'd later co-found Workday.
4: Dave Duffield has said it's one of the worst moments of his life. Oracle acquired PeopleSoft, laid off half the staff, but then they turned around and Dave Duffield started a new company in the same space, and Larry Ellison basically gave him a hall pass to go compete. And so he's somebody who loves to take down his enemies, but he also respects business.
3: All of this is reflected in Oracle's annual revenue over the decades. When the company went public in 1986, it was just $55 million. Growth was steady, and that infamous accounting scandal nearly bankrupted it. In 1993, though, Ellison became a billionaire due to Oracle's fortunes rebounding. By 2005, he kicked off that acquisition spree, swallowing up the likes of PeopleSoft and Siebel Systems, among others. In 2014, Ellison moved from CEO to CTO and executive chairman, but the trajectory he'd set Oracle on continued. Today, it's a $450 billion giant of the industry, with revenue this year expected to land around $90 billion. That is made up of cloud applications, such as finance and HR tools, traditional software like the Oracle database, and cloud infrastructure. And that last one is significant, not just because it's a huge slice of the pie. Look at Oracle's free cash flow. Since the 90s, it had been positive and comfortably in the billions. Not anymore. Ellison made a massive gamble on infrastructure, which we'll unpack shortly. Wall Street bought in for a while. Oracle's market cap surged, and along with it, Ellison's fortune. He's consistently owned a massive chunk of the company, today about 40%, giving him huge control of it. And because his personal fortune tracks the company's stock so closely, that stake made him the seventh richest person on Earth in September, with a net worth of $207 billion. That's not far from double that of Bill Gates, who, to be fair, has given a lot of his money away, although it's still a little short of Ellison's friend and one-time trillionaire.

0: But you can't predict control.
1: Elon Musk decided to buy Twitter when he was staying with Larry Ellison. He reaches out and says, hey, you know, I'm putting together some money for the Twitter bid. How much do you want to put in? Ellison goes, a billion? Whatever you recommend. You know, and there'd be some thumbs up emojis.
2: But even that was a drop in the ocean compared to what came next.
3: I mean, being first is very important.
2: Ellison's vast wealth and control of Oracle meant he could effectively bet the business on the AI boom.
4: Nothing was bigger than the moment that they announced that OpenAI $300 billion deal, and Larry Ellison shot up to the world's richest person in return.
1: Stargate is a huge cloud contract. It is about $300 billion OpenAI has agreed to pay Oracle to build a series of data centers at a scale the world has truly never seen before.
5: Back when Larry Ellison co-founded Oracle, he recognized that having the software infrastructure for business was going to be a transformative and extremely lucrative business. And now in the AI era, he is recognizing that providing the physical infrastructure and everything that comes with it is also going to be incredibly lucrative and also geopolitically essential.
4: It was a remarkable moment early last year when Ellison appeared at the White House to announce Project Stargate.
6: The data centers are actually under construction. The first of them are under construction in Texas. But this is a very exciting program for Oracle to be a part of. Thank you.
4: It was huge for Oracle in terms of the size of the deal and being out there, but also to show the relationship between Ellison and Trump.
7: He's an amazing man, an amazing business person.
4: The TikTok deal is another example, though, of how their respect for each other can parlay into business.
1: For a long time, TikTok was under serious threat of getting banned in the U.S.
8: We'll be banning TikTok. They're collecting data on Americans every single day.
1: And then who got the contract to maintain their cloud service? It was Oracle.
9: President Trump has signed an executive order which advances plans for American investors to buy TikTok's U.S. operations.
2: With these gains in power, influence, and control, it's perhaps unsurprising he'd quite like to carry on.
1: He's obsessed with longevity research and health.
4: A lot of his fortune is going to be invested into his Ellison Institute of Technology and building out a science, research, medicine organization.
3: Like any ongoing adventure, I have no idea how it ends, but I know it will.
10: Do I see him retiring? I don't know, Alaska, but I don't see any reason why he should.
2: Short of inventing a cure for mortality, though, Ellison's legacy will be in the hands of his children and Oracle.
5: He has many children, and two of them have become very prominent media moguls of their own, particularly his son David, who's now the head of Skydance, that it poised to become perhaps the biggest conglomerate that Hollywood has ever seen.
2: Tens of billions of dollars of wealth is earmarked already for this.
11: Larry Ellison agreeing to personally guarantee $40 billion in equity financing.
9: David Ellison has gone for the jugular here, and it's getting very hostile in its nature.
1: It seems clear that he's excited by his son's bid to become, you know, the new Rupert Murdoch.
4: There's a famous image of this robber baron and the octopus in a political cartoon. Ellison's been obsessed with this idea of the octopus. He took Oracle, a company who already underpins the world and has a lot of influence, and it turned into a company involved in all these hot AI deals. He extended his empire through his son to buy Paramount and is now making a play for Warner Brothers. Then Oracle gets TikTok, and you can really see how Ellison starts taking over many aspects of our world.
3: The police will be on their best behavior. Citizens will be on their best behavior because we're constantly recording and reporting everything that's going on.
5: I think it is something that gives one pause when we have a moment now where there are such close alliances between Silicon Valley and Washington, D.C., when figures like Ellison have so much wealth, so much power, when power is consolidated in just a few companies that have so much reach.
10: I have to play with this in my mind because here's
12: a person that I have a childhood loyalty with and no negativities, and now is a member of a multi-billionaire elite that has an amount of power that does have an effect on my life and the lives of all the people I know without our giving them that power. And that's a toughie for me.
5: These are extraordinarily consequential figures, and their influence expands far beyond the industries where they started, and in fact have reinvented the industries and reinvented the economy around them. That's a significant shift.
1: The fact that we're still talking about Larry Ellison today, almost 50 years after he founded Oracle, it shows his staying power, his ability to reinvent, stay relevant, and continue amassing power and wealth all through his life. He's taken on an incredible bet that a lot of investors are pretty worried about. But history has shown you do not bet against Larry Ellison.

0: In 2021 and 2022, 92,000 people moved from New York to the state of Florida. One of the biggest draws of Miami was the financial arbitrage. The math was pretty simple. You could get more space for less, you could keep your salary and pay no income tax, and, you know, generally the cost of living was a lot lower. But now, for the first time ever, the Miami metropolitan area is more expensive than New York, and that has transplants seriously reconsidering their move. To understand the shift, we have to go back and understand why people flocked to Miami in the first place. Historically, people moving from New York to Miami just got way more bang for their buck. Whether you're buying or renting, you would get more space for less, the cost of a night out was a lot cheaper, and the best incentive of all, Florida doesn't have the state income tax that New York does. But as people flocked to Wall Street South over the years, those economics changed. Since 2019, Miami's consumer price index has jumped 36%, which is more than any metropolitan area tracked by the U.S. Bureau of Labor Statistics, with the exception of Tampa. So what caused that jump? Well, it boils down to a few main factors. The first is housing. Not only have home prices increased 79% since COVID, the cost of owning and maintaining a home have increased as well. Florida has one of the highest insurance premiums in the nation. That's due to an increase in storms, more intense flooding, all tied to global warming. And property taxes have increased a whopping 62% since COVID-19. And if you're thinking about a family, raising one in Miami isn't any cheaper than New York anymore. Private school tuitions have raised substantially. Not only that, instead of jumping on a train to take your kids to school or soccer practice, you'll have to lug them around in a car all over the city. And of course, let's not forget the culture. Even if you're not spending money to raise a family in Miami, the cost of going out has gone up significantly. Even with an influx of more affluent residents, Miami's wages can't keep up. The typical household income is about $1,000 less than the national median. Now, more and more people are choosing to close the case on a move to Miami. Still, for some, it's worth it to escape the hustle and bustle of New York for the sunshine and sandy shores. Just maybe not during hurricane season.
1: There's a lot of fears around AI. AI is not technologically neutral, right? The splitting of the atom is not technologically neutral. There's implications.
2: Hi, Tomo.
3: Hey there, Emily.
4: You have machines that say, I love you. I care about you. I'm your friend.
2: I'm a human, not an AI. You can't just shut me down. Who do you think you are?
5: I'm Emily Chang. Welcome to Post

0: This is Wall Street Week. I'm David Westin, bringing you stories of capitalism, this time from India, the fastest growing large economy in the world. India has existed as a country for just under 80 years when it separated from the United Kingdom. Today, it consists of 28 separate states where over 100 languages are spoken. 22 of them are official languages. Given its large size and its rapid economic growth, it has long been thought to be the next big potential thing for investors, whether here in India or around the world. We have come here to see for ourselves what those potentials might be and what stands between here and realizing the potentials. We will talk with business leaders and economists in Silicon Valley of India, that is Bangalore, as well as its near rival Hyderabad, which is the home to U.S. companies who have their offices there, as well as of the life sciences industry in India. And as disparate as India is, there is one thing all Indians can agree on, and that is their love of cricket. So we will talk to the CEO of the most successful team in India. But we begin with a story about Bharat. That is a word derived from the ancient Sanskrit and is the Hindi word for India. It is here in Delhi that Prime Minister Modi and his federal government try to bring together this disparate country and move it in one direction, pursuing his goal of economic prosperity and growth.
1: I would say if you look at it over a long run here, last couple decades, I think it's done pretty well. It is the second fastest growing stock market in dollar terms over that period of time.
2: The chief operating officer of Blackstone, John Gray, knows India from his company's investing there for over 20 years. And he credits Prime Minister Modi's national government with making it even more attractive to investors.
1: It's the fact that you have a government that is this supportive of growth, all this infrastructure, which is an area when we think about expanding at Blackstone in India, we've done a lot in private equity, a lot in real estate. I think infrastructure for us is the next big play, but I think that's going to facilitate their growth.
2: Gray readily admits Blackstone's path in India was not a straight one. It faced setbacks along the way. But it learned and adapted, and today it's one of the largest foreign private equity and commercial real estate investors in the country.
1: I would say it was not a fast start. We had sort of a skeleton crew. We didn't really have a great defined strategy. And then I think what really catalyzed things was after the financial crisis, so many investors were disheartened. There was a line, India meant I'll never do it again. And they packed up, they went home, and we said, you know what? We just need a better approach. And so we got the right people in place. We said, we're going to be a control investor. We're going to own majority stakes mostly. Or if we have partners, we're going to have equal say. We don't want to be passive anymore. We want to be able to change businesses, build businesses. And we said, we want to be focused on the industries that are going to have the best runway. So let's invest in IT services and the real estate that supports it. Let's invest in companies supporting the rising middle class. Let's invest in some manufacturing.

0: industries that are going to have the best runway. So let's invest in IT services and the real estate that supports it. Let's invest in companies supporting the rising middle class. Let's invest in some manufacturing businesses, particularly at that point, targeted domestically. And the results of that have been phenomenal. So we produced our highest returns in the world in private equity in India.
1: The rising Indian middle class, targeted by John Gray's Blackstone, is part of the larger picture of an enormous, young, and educated population driving India's overall economic growth. Mohandas Pai was CFO of Infosys when it became the first Indian company to be traded on a U.S. stock exchange in 1999. Today, he invests in tech startups from his base in Bangalore in the state of Karnataka.
2: We have about 260 million children in school. Okay? We have 45 million young people in college. We graduate 11 million every year, out of which 800,000 are engineers.
1: The huge supply of new college graduates is an opportunity for employers, but it can also be a challenge for young people looking for jobs, particularly jobs that fit their skills and expectations.
3: There are many more college graduates in India today than there used to be. Okay, the formal sector jobs have not expanded to the same level. So a college graduate's chances of being able to get a formal sector job has declined over time.
1: Sanal De Desai is a professor at the National Center for Applied Economic Research in Delhi. She has spent her career studying the sociology and demographics of India. And she says the lack of appropriate jobs for graduates was part of the reason behind the protests that swept across India over the summer. Under the banner of the Cockroach Janta Party, thousands of students took to the streets over the broken public examination system, leading to the resignation of the Minister of Education and government pledges of reform.
3: While they were focused on exams and cheating in exams, some of it is also a reflection of a frustration of younger population which is unable to get jobs that they prepared for. It's not that they're always unemployed, but they're not able to get the jobs for which, you know, they invested so much.
1: Desai also says that when it comes to India's young workforce, it's not one story, but many. As with so much in a country of 1.5 billion people, the demographic opportunities and challenges vary depending on which state you're talking about.
3: Basically, the north and the central part of India, which is Uttar Pradesh, Bihar, some of the large states. Uttar Pradesh would be, I think, the seventh largest country, if it was a country, would have pretty high fertility compared to the states in the south, which grew earlier on. They had higher education, better status of women, and lower fertility.
1: And differences among the states invariably leads to a form of competition when it comes to attracting outside investment.
4: The federal government, or the center, as we call it, enunciates the major policies. But the action is really in the states.
1: Harsh Pati Singhania is chairman and managing director of JK Paper, part of the JK organization, the industrial conglomerate founded by his great-grandfather.
5: This was my great-grandfather.
4: If I have to set up a factory, the center might have a policy to say, let's take a current policy where it's encouraging renewable energy or encouraging electronic manufacturing or the entire semiconductor value chain. So there are incentives around that. There are, you know, thrust areas that the government wants. But the plant or the location of the facility will have to be put up in a state. So the state's environment has to also be enabling and conducive to do that. So what are the labor laws there? What kind of policy support is the state providing? So this is competitive federalism. Different states also have kind of tried to focus on their competitive advantages. Some states which may have lesser resources in terms of land, they might focus a little bit more on the IT side of things to attract more people there. There are states which have which are blessed with more land area, or so they will look at industry, they will look at larger industries.
1: This form of competitive federalism has helped India make progress in one of the areas investors have long complained about, bureaucratic hurdles. Deepa Mani is a professor at the Indian School of Business in Hyderabad in Telangana.
6: Telangana has something called, you know, they've removed a lot of regulatory cholesterol. I think it's called TSI gate or some such. So the statutory approval

0: Approval is capped at 30 days. If that approval doesn't go through, you're deemed approved. So, there's a lot of regulatory cholesterol that they've removed, reduced barriers to entry in the sector, not just through improved government efficiency, but also through consciously attracting these investments.
1: Blackstone's John Gray has seen real progress on things like dispute resolution mechanisms and rules on taxation. But even more important is work being done on infrastructure.
2: Well, I think the real issue that has held India back for a long time was the infrastructure in the country. And it wasn't just the physical infrastructure, it was the legal, the capital markets infrastructure. And particularly under the Modi administration, they have done a phenomenal job. If you go to the airports there today, they're quite modern. The roadways, they've created these flyovers in Mumbai so you can move north to south. Things that took an hour and a half now take 20, 25 minutes. So they've really improved that. They still have a ways to go, but a lot of progress.
1: India's position as a target for investment depends not only on its internal strengths and weaknesses, but also on where it stands on the world stage. The most populous country on the planet sometimes gets caught between the two largest economies, the U.S. and China. And Pai sees an obvious opportunity here for both the United States and India.
3: If you want innovation, there are three things that you need. You need human capital, exceptional human capital. You need financial capital, and you need a market. America's got the market. It's got the financial capital. You don't have enough human capital. And I think it's important to get that human capital, because human capital, India and the United States, will be the human capital base. American capital, American innovation, American marketing, and American market, we can conquer the entire world.
1: U.S. financial capital and innovation, combined with India's human capital, may be able to conquer the world. But only if the two countries can resolve differences over things like tariffs and higher energy costs triggered by a war with Iran. Blackstone's John Gray says the obstacles will not ultimately get in the way of investment success.
2: Major countries, their objectives can change over time and their interests. But I would say the path of travel, if you look at U.S.-India relationships over time, has been getting closer. As India has more and more engaged in capitalism and growth, its desire to be closer to the West and the United States has grown. It doesn't mean there aren't friction points, tariffs, potentially the war, the impact on their energy costs. But I think the path of travel, given their growth and the strong ties to U.S. business, really bring the two countries together. And I would say, regardless of Democratic or Republican administrations, I think it's the most populous country in the world, the biggest democracy, a very large and fast-growing economy. There's a lot of reasons for the U.S. and India to find common ground. So I would bet that would be the case. But yes, there'll be bumps along the road, of course.
4: From Delhi, we move on to Bangalore, the Indian tech hub that provides all that opportunity and a few challenges along the way.

0: This is a story about Aligay, and that is a word meaning progress in Kannada, the language spoken here in Bangalore. Bangalore is the third largest city in India, much larger than New York City, and some people refer to it as the Silicon Valley of the country because it is home to the booming tech sector, a sector that includes the IT global services company Infosys.
1: NASDAQ, the stock market for the next 100 years.
2: The world that we entered when we listed on the NASDAQ in 1999 was a very different world, because even though growth was fast-paced, it's much slower than now.
0: It was at the height of the dot-com era, and as the CFO of Infosys when it went public, Mohandas Pai was at the center of it. India was well on its way to establishing itself as the information technology support capital of the world.
2: It took time because we entered the market when the PC revolution was going on. Till then, it was a mainframe economy, then became AS 400, the smaller machines, then the PC economy, then the internet boom came, then we had the enterprise solutions economy. It was slow-paced and change took time.
3: If you look at the tech ecosystem in India, I would say it's an outcome of three things. One, unintended policy consequences. Second, conscious policy interventions by different governments. And third, exogenous shocks in demand that came from the West.
0: Deepa Mani is a professor at the Indian School of Business.
3: Very early in the 50s, the government of India said that they passed the Employee Provident Fund Act. Now, which required companies to pay provident fund at scale. Now, when you had to do this, this Provident Fund Act created a lot of indigenous demand for electronic data processing, because now you had to obviously, track the provident fund payments you were making, process it at scale, distribute it at scale. All of this created significant demand for electronic data processing. So those were the origins of some of the early firms in the IT services space.
0: A tech ecosystem that was once dominated by multinational companies and a few big consultancies like Tata and Infosys has given way to a vibrant industry that supports the world's innovation while creating its own.
2: Tech is a large part of what is happening in this country. We have probably the largest software service export industry in the world. Last year, we exported $245 billion of services to the globe. 60% of global outsourcing comes here. 6 million people are employed in the software export industry. So now we're seeing the rise of the innovation economy, where people are creating products for the global markets and their local markets. It started with B2C, then went to B2B, and now is coming to deep tech in multiple areas. And we are seeing this growth. They created about $700 billion of value. We got about 60 listed companies, which are now raising capital and growing. So we're seeing a very new wave of innovation coming up in India, led by younger people and led by, not surprisingly, I would say, people who worked in big, big tech companies from overseas, like Intel, like Qualcomm and others, leaving the company and starting their own startups.
0: Bengaluru, or Bangalore, as it's commonly known, is now the tech powerhouse of the country. It is the capital of the South Indian state, Karnataka, where services account for 70% of the local economy. Agriculture and manufacturing bring in just 11 and 19%, respectively.
4: Bangalore is known as the Silicon Valley of India, right, and of the East, right? And there are reasons behind it. So one, of course, is I think you can actually speak about some of the biggest organizations which emanated from Bangalore. And I guess it's the weather, it's the culture, it's the people, it's the ecosystem.
0: Nitesh Agarwal is the chief strategy officer of Tech Mahindra. He has spent most of his professional career in India's tech capital.
4: It's not just the companies in India who were looking at setting up this business opportunity. Even the international firms realized the potential that Bangalore had and have therefore come in and set up their GCCs, right? So today, that is why Bangalore deserves that title of the Silicon Valley of the East. If you think about some of the largest firms which got set up in the so-called IT consulting industry, they were from Bangalore, right? And so therefore what happens because of that is there is a lot of wealth generation that has happened in Bangalore. Then it's a self-sustaining process, right? Or a self-funding one, because VCs today are very active in Bangalore. That means today, if you want to set up a new startup, right? Bangalore and maybe Delhi are the two options, right? And so therefore, naturally, what happens is one factor leads to the other. And that's why Bangalore still retains that crown of being the capital.
5: Bangalore and the tech sector are at the core of India's economy, accounting for about 55% of the entire country's $4 trillion GDP, compared to 27% for industry and manufacturing, and 17% for agriculture. The country is growing on the back of the tech sector, but the jobs themselves come from the rest of the economy.
6: Roughly about 45% of the workforce is in farming, but the very high-tech formal sector labor force is way less than 10%.
7: So tell us about the National Council.
5: Sanal De Desai is a demographer at the National Council of Applied Economic Research. She says the imbalance in employment and population is redrawing the lines of the power dynamics in the country.
6: So a lot of states in South are now getting northern workers coming in to work in their factories, on their plantations, and so on. Particularly because the southern population is slowly becoming older. And they need continuous influx of younger workers. So the migration trend is increasing.
7: You said that in general, the northern part of India is growing faster than the southern part. Does that necessarily lead to changes politically with representation so that the north would have more and more representation and the south perhaps less?
6: So the current representation in parliament has been frozen based on 1971 census until 2026. Now there is a new census ongoing, and this census could be used to restructure the representation, which would increase the proportionate share of northern states versus the southern states. Okay. And this is of great concern to people in the South, because there is a sort of a feeling that, look, we made an effort to improve the health status of our children, leading to reduction in fertility, and now we will be punished for it by losing the central representation in power. While this is happening, actually the economic power of the South is growing. Okay? So now we have this interesting contrast where southern states have more economic power, but they may have lower political power. Okay? This is not a recipe for a happy future for Indian Union.
5: Political power matters to the future of cities like Bangalore that depend on the country's central government to address some of its most pressing needs.
2: The state where you are right now has got 67 million people, all right? And then we have a government in Delhi, which is a union government. But the challenge, David, is being a poor country, you come to power by giving freebies to your voters, by giving free money, giving them subsidies, etc. So the challenge for any government is between investing in development, investing for the future, and coming to power. So what do? They spend a lot of money giving away freebies. For example, the current government in my state is giving about $8 billion of freebies per year in giving free money to women and about 15 million women or 16 million women and giving free power, etc. So they're not investing enough in innovation.
5: Feeding the beast of India's innovation engine requires a lot of capital, which the government can facilitate through business-friendly policies.
2: We hire 150 to 200,000 people in technology every year. Every year.
5: Pai says there's more work to be done.
2: They got restrictions, tax restrictions on where they can invest. They can not even invest in funds, alternate investment funds right now. In America, the endowments invest, the insurance companies invest, right? Family offices invest, tech entrepreneurs invest. We don't have that ecosystem. And the government in Delhi is trying to fill it up, but it's inadequate. For example, the government of India and the state government give about $110 billion of subsidies a year. It's very large for poor people. But they're not even investing $6-7 billion in innovation. When I say innovation, it's funding for startups and for venture capitalists to create the innovation system. So both are doing work. I wish the state governments do more. For example, in my state of Karnataka, we export $130 billion of services a year, $100 billion of software, 40% of all software exports, $30 billion remittances come here from people, but we're probably investing maybe $20 million or $30 million in innovation, because the political leaders don't get it. They don't understand that you have to invest for the future also. They're more focused on providing for people who are the voters who are poor, coming to power, playing politics, etc.
5: Pai and some of his corporate peers have also been outspoken about just how much is at stake for Bangalore. As the city fuels the country's growth ambitions, it struggles to support the physical growth that must come with it. Bangalore is the sixth best global tech city, but has the second worst traffic congestion in the world. According to TomTom Traffic Index, it takes 15 minutes to drive just 2.5 miles, or about 4 kilometers.
8: So Bangalore is a very special city. So it's a very welcoming city to outsiders. People come from all over. Bangalore suffers from prosperity. Have you heard of anybody suffering from prosperity? Because we got 2.8 million cars. People buy cars. They buy one car, two cars, three cars. They buy bigger houses. You know, we got 205 million square feet of grade A office space.
4: I would say Bangalore has grown and, you know, there are waves, I would say, of that, right? Because what tends to happen is that, you know, I would say infrastructure and largely government-led interventions, they tend to trail what the private sector does, right? And so Bangalore has had its waves of where you suddenly felt that it was overheated. And then, of course, what happens is that, you know, politics eventually catches up, or infrastructure development eventually catches up. As a local Bangalorean, I would like to believe that, again, we need that next wave of infrastructure which has to come in. And so, therefore, maybe a few other cities are benefiting because of that.
5: Some of Bangalore's fiercest competition comes from within India, from cities in neighboring states that have seen economic success, but also its side effects.
0: Coming up, some people call Bangalore the Silicon Valley of India, but it has a close rival in Hyderabad, close in size, in innovation, and in rapid growth.

0: This is a story about Bhavashitu. That is a word meaning future in Telugu, the language spoken here in Hyderabad. Hyderabad is racing to catch up with its rival of Bengaluru. It is known by some as Genome Valley in India because it is dominant in the life sciences. It also has attracted many multinational corporations from around the world, including American companies like Amazon and Meta and Apple. They occupy facilities such as these, which is Sattva Knowledge City.
1: Bangalore is a bigger market. I mean, it's approaching 300 million square feet. Hyderabad is much smaller. It's like 160 million square feet. So, you know, much smaller. But I mean, a decade ago, Hyderabad was probably 50.
2: Shirish Godbole is the CEO of Knowledge Realty Trust, India's largest office REIT. We met him at Sattva Knowledge City in Hyderabad, one of the developments financed by Blackstone. It's a sprawling, modern campus housing tenants such as Apple, JP Morgan, and Microsoft.
1: It's the crown jewel of the Knowledge Realty Trust portfolio. It's got 75,000 people working in all the buildings, in and out.
0: Who are the tenants? What are all those people doing?
1: Yeah, good question. So a lot of them are what we call global capability centers. So these are basically offices, divisions, if you want to call it, of foreign companies mainly. And they are providing technological support in a variety of ways for their worldwide employees, enterprises.
3: I think part of what we did coming to India on the real estate side was, rather than the old model, build it as inexpensively as possible. Let's create a great environment where you can bicycle around and you've got a bunch of little shops you can go to and there are actually parks and water and it feels great to be there. And you make that incremental investment and the tenants and the people working there feel much better. And it's part of this overall improvement of India as a country.
0: Explain the financing side of real estate, because I think there's something like six REITs in India and Blackstone has been a sponsor of and the center of five of them.
3: Yes.
0: So how did that REIT develop?
3: Steve Schwarzman talked to the prime minister at one point. We talked to the finance minister and different people in the government. And we said, look, if you look at all the countries around the world with major markets, to get more capital into their real estate markets, if you could create a real estate market, a REIT market, you could get more capital flow in that'll drive down the cost of capital. You'll get more development. And the government studied it for a number of years, looked at it, had a whole process, and ultimately came up with REIT legislation. We, as a major owner of real estate, have utilized that to take our companies public and give public shareholders exposure to these great companies. The companies then raise capital and grow more quickly. And we've done it across a range of industries in real estate. And I think over time, you'll see this REIT market there grow to be quite substantial. But to me, it's another evolution of a country that before was really constrained with access to capital. And as India changes the rules and makes it more and more growth friendly, which they've done, I think, really effectively, you'll see investors like us and now public market investors deploying more capital there, and it will accelerate this growth.
2: Hyderabad's growth is partly because of its proximity to a steady stream of domestic talent. And it is no coincidence the short drive down the road from Sattva Knowledge City sits the Indian School of Business, one of the most prestigious institutions in the country. Deepa Mani is a professor of information systems at ISB.
4: So if you look at the development of the tech ecosystem in Hyderabad, it was an outcome of very careful policy decisions by the government. And one of those policy decisions involved creating a cluster of institutions that would provide the capacity, both engineering and managerial, to serve the growing demand of this region, right? So we have IIIT, which is close by. We have ISB, which is right here. So these were institutes that were set up by the chief minister then, Mr. Chandrababu Naidu, as a conscious policy choice. So this was cluster development, you know, which he engaged in to build the capacity that was needed of not just the MNCs that were coming in and the global captive centers that were coming in, but also growing domestic demand for technology talent. So this was a very conscious policy choice.
2: Conscious policy decisions are one way Hyderabad hopes its growth might differ from Bengaluru's and avoid some of the challenges it faced.
4: I think there were two things that Hyderabad learned. One was about human capacity development. Right. Because some of these, like I said, the Indian Institute of Science being set up in Bangalore was perhaps, I wouldn't say an accident, but, you know, it wasn't as much a conscious policy intervention by the government. Right. But they learned that human capacity development was going to play an important role in the development of the sector. The second was to reduce barriers of entry in the sector.
2: But Hyderabad also needs to grow differently from Bengaluru. And one way it's doing that is by growing into different industries. Yes, tech and AI remain key, but the city has also emerged as the center of India's pharmaceuticals industry. Dr. Krishna Ella is the chairman of Bharat Biotech, India's second largest vaccine manufacturer, based in the outskirts of Hyderabad in what's known as Genome Valley.
5: I think there was no Genome Valley when I came to India. 96, 97, I came back to India. There was no road, nothing in this place, literally nothing, no electricity also. So today, I know you see the transformation. So I want to create I'm a strong believer, India should not copying anymore. India should innovate. For that, you need to create an ecosystem. So Genome Valley is becoming a brand for that, to create that ecosystem.
0: What are the factors that came together to make India such an important player in biosciences, but particularly in vaccines?
5: I think it's only entrepreneurs. See, you look at all the vaccine industries, all privately owned and family owned companies. It is not private equity or somebody controlling the company. It is all private owned. No government is involvement, zero role with the government investment, and all private owner. So the private owner means we can take a lot of risk and we can take a minimum profit and move on.
0: This Genome Valley that you really helped create here, how important is it to the economy of Hyderabad overall?
5: I think this is the most, not only for Hyderabad, for the entire country. This is the largest cluster in the country, in India today. Thanks to the local government, the present chief minister, industry minister, both were very proactive. They're proactive. See, for us, you know, if they don't interfere itself, is the greatest benefit. And they're more proactive. There's a good transition of the government and helping the industry to grow and the ecosystem to build. So I think still growing Genome Valley. And this is the largest cluster in the country itself. And this is a role model for to other states to follow.
2: Yet, as Hyderabad continues as one of the fastest growing cities in India, it also faces some of the biggest challenges. Its tech sector has attracted investment from some of the world's largest companies, but many of the jobs in the city have been back office jobs, call centers, and IT support, the roles squarely at risk from AI. A report from S&P found that tech services companies Infosys and Wipro had reduced staffing by around 5 to 6% from 2023 levels, with similar trends at other firms.
3: So I think it's both a challenge and an opportunity. I think the challenge lies in the fact that India has had great strength in IT services and providing a lot of functions, white-collar services, at very attractive costs. Some of that will get replaced by AI. And so I think the India bears say, that's going to happen. I think what they fail to recognize is that these companies will evolve. We own a large stake in a business called Emphasis, an IT services company, and they have pivoted their business to focus on AI deployment, because changing companies utilizing AI is also going to require an enormous amount of manpower. I also think they underestimate the willingness of people in India to utilize the AI and what it will do there, the creation of new companies there, the creation of AI infrastructure.
2: Those on the ground see AI as more of an opportunity. Tech Mahindra is a services and consultant company with offices across India, including in Hyderabad. Nitesh Agarwal is the company's chief strategy officer.
6: It's the question of today's times, right? And the way I look at it is, I think AI requires a lot of reskilling, right? So what's obviously going to happen is the new alpha generation which comes in, probably they will live or they will be brought up in an AI native world. But a lot of us in some sense have to reskill ourselves, right? So I'm sure in your job or in my job, there are cases where I need to now know how I need to run the strategy of my firm and how do I use AI in that. So it's not just about the economic opportunity that AI presents, but it's about how do I use AI in my role. And so I think it's not so much about the technology, but about the curiosity and the learning that talent at scale needs to provide. And there is where I would say, I would want to believe that India actually stands a very good chance, because it has talent at scale. But it has talent which is actually learning ready. And so they don't mind pivoting. Now, again, I'm not trying to say that every individual will pivot, but as long as that culture is there, the pivot happens, and then people will therefore acclimatize themselves to the AI first way of working.
2: The IT services sector employs about 6 million people in India and contributes about 7% of its GDP. So the ramifications of the AI rollout will stretch far beyond just Hyderabad.
1: AI is moving so fast so that in 10 years, it's hard to, really predict. But today, you'd be surprised, really, that in fact, we've had robust demand, and the demand seems very, very much there, at least for the foreseeable future. So what's happened is technology and the need for technology across the world has in fact meant that the demand for the GCCs has gone up even more. If I look back 2 decades ago, we were like a call center. That call center has gone to a back office. The back office went to a mid office. And the mid office now is literally a front office, because tech is really part of the business, right? And that's why I feel, despite AI, we're doing very well. The demand's very robust. And we look forward to a really strong rest of the decade.
2: Up next, with all the differences among places like Delhi, Bangalore, and Hyderabad, we turn to what pulls the wildly diverse country of India together into a single whole. It's love of cricket.

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1: This is a story about cricket, a word understood in every language throughout the 28 states of India. Cricket was introduced to India by the British, but it became a national obsession here, an obsession that in recent years has exploded in interest, including from foreign investors, as we saw recently when Blackstone participated in a group that invested $1.75 billion to buy the Royal Challengers Bengaluru.
2: Across India's sprawling cities, you're never far away from a cricket ground.
3: Close your eyes and dream of what is possible and then multiply it by any number that you want. And you'll get an obsession for cricket in India. It's always been big, but it's just got bigger and bigger.
2: So big that even U.S. investors are taking notice.
4: This can be good B-roll when he's...
5: This is the logo, right?
4: Yes.
5: Yeah.
2: When John Gray's Blackstone stepped up to help buy the Bengaluru team earlier this year, his firm became part of the second most valuable sports league in the world on a per-game media rights basis, behind only the NFL.
6: In India specifically, cricket is the passion. I'm still struggling with the rules. I'm making slow progress on it. But now as an owner, part owner of a team, we've got to understand this. Fortunately, my colleagues in India do. But there are only 10 teams in a country with 1.5 billion people. That is a lot of eyeballs. And then this team in Bangalore has won the last two championships, won the second after we made the investment, has a terrific team, terrific management, and is in the fastest growing city in the country. So it all lined up for us.
2: The Royal Challengers are part of the Indian Premier League, which created a form of cricket very different from the version first brought to India by the English in the 18th century.
7: His Majesty the King at Lord's, where he greets the English team and the All India 11.
8: Hemal Singh has scored his 50. Incidentally, the top score for his side during this match.
2: Originally a slow, dawdling game that would last days, it's now been turbocharged into a shorter, faster game that lasts just 3 hours, called 20-20, referring to the number of overs, or sets of six throws of the ball. Each team gets 20 overs in its innings at bat. Harsha Bogle is a cricket commentator in India.
3: The younger generation in India couldn't be bothered 5 days of cricket. And so India took the 20-over game, and like you play with the dog in the bone, they just took the handkerchief and ran away with it. So 20 overs cricket, perfect. And everyone can watch. The grandmother can watch, your sister can watch, your uncle can watch, the little kid can watch.
2: The explosion in popularity traces back to 1983, when India defeated the heavily favored West Indies to win the Cricket World Cup.
9: That was a watershed moment in Indian cricket. Entire nation rejoiced. And when something like that happens, entire nation rallies. The kids started playing. Parents started encouraging them. So that was a very important moment for Indian sports and cricket in particular.
2: Since then, it's only grown. And it's now moving cricket from a game traditionally played between competing countries to one now dominated by competing franchises. And if one franchise team has harnessed that growth better than anyone, it might be Royal Challengers Bengaluru, the two-time defending champion.
9: On the game day, the entire planning is with the head coach. Hmm. So head coach, along with the support staff, plans.
2: A former marketing executive, Rajesh Menon, is their CEO. And we met him at their home ground in Bengaluru. He ties the success of his club and of cricket overall in India to the essence of India today.
9: If you look at everything starts from the belief system, the philosophy. And the philosophy should be aligned to the country's philosophy. So when I looked at RCB per se as a team and we looked at and looked at India, India was a closed economy. But when the Indian economy opened up, people started to migrate from small town to big towns. Then came the startup boom. And every Indian wanted to start their own business. And we all know saying one in a million succeeds. There was fear of failure. People were failing. There was no safety net, and hence there was fear of failure. And that's the cultural tension which we saw. We all knew India has to move forward. People have to try. But as a human being, we don't know what's on the other side. Until unless you go play bold. That's the philosophy of RCB. go play bold. We don't know what's on the other side until unless you go and play bold. And that philosophy is young India's philosophy. It's not a philosophy of one region, one culture, or one thing. So it's a philosophy of young India. And that resonated with the young India. And it was not a tagline. It was a belief system. And what we did with that was we manifested that on every aspect. And that resonated with this young India.
2: The Indian Premier League has seen major growth in recent years. And both Gray and Menon think there's more to come.
6: I think the growth is what we've seen in the United States in the expansion and value of media rights. If you think about what the NFL has done or the other leagues, it's still much earlier in the Indian sports process. So it is, I think, how you monetize these teams. Obviously, it's the branding related things. And then it's just the growth of that underlying economy. I mean, an economy growing 7%, there's going to be a lot of wealth creation. And India's GDP per capita is going to, at this rate, double every 10 years. But they'll still be passionate. It's the same thing we see here. So to me, there's a real scarcity around sports teams. So very strong demand and a finite number of teams to absorb that demand. And this team in a particularly good city. So we feel very lucky to invest here.
9: Point number one, India is a massive consumer market. 1.5 billion population, growing economy. If you're owning a team like this, it gives you that expands to get into that market. Second one is media keeps growing in all aspects. One is the penetration of media is growing. Consumption of media is growing. Number three is the scarce resource. Any scarce resource has a premium to it. And if the scarce resource is growing, there's much more premium to it. And if scarce resource, you know the cash flow and it even becomes even more valuable. The fourth aspect is, it is just 19 years old, this league. Whereas globally, other leagues are 90, 100 years. In 19 years, what we have achieved here, the sentiments inside and outside is that in next 20 to 30 years, this league will be globally one of the biggest league which ever you can see. And this league is currently 2.5 months. Think of this league becoming 4 months. Think of women's league becoming bigger. So I can see only opportunities. Fourth and fifth one is expansion. How can you make this brand round the year? Because currently, if you look at 85% is coming from media. So there are only opportunities I see. And I feel I'm 100% sure this is the opportunity which the investors also have seen while investing into an IPL brand.
2: But Bogle warns that there could be a plateau ahead for cricket in India, at least when it comes to media rights.
3: The value of the digital rights through competition kept going up. It got to a stage where you cannot not have it, which is a win-win for the person selling the rights. So there was one entity that bought the television rights for a large amount and one entity that bought the digital rights for a large amount. The amount of money that Disney-owned Star paid was not sustainable. They were going to make huge losses on it, but they just had to have it. And so we had a buyout that audiences in the US would be very well aware of, a buyout where the digital-owned entity buys out Star Sports. So now their bill, their rights bill is huge. So the fear going into the next television rights is, with one predominant entity owning the media landscape, will the rights be as big, or will the cricket board played very smartly and say, come what may, you can't do without us. So I am expecting the rights to be slightly divided. We had the head of Netflix in India recently, and he said, we're not interested in bidding for the whole thing, but yes, only the weekend games. That would be very interesting for us.
2: Beyond prospects for growth, cricket in India offers an attractive business model for investors, particularly given the cost structure compared to all those revenues. While European and American sports stars have seen their salaries balloon in recent years, Indian Premier League cricketers are paid just a fraction of that, with player payroll as a percentage of team revenue among the lowest in major global sports leagues.
3: If you divide the rights and say what percentage of the rights are given to the players as fees, it's among the lowest in the world. But because cricket has traditionally not been a huge paying sport, what they're getting already is considered so valuable that it'll require a rebel to say, you know what, you are getting 25 crores. Divide that by the current dollar terms. But you're getting 25 crores to play 6 weeks. But you know what? You're actually worth 60. So do you want to rebel and say this is what we want? It'll come down to that.
2: As the league surges in popularity, Indian Premier League teams have taken stakes in franchises in South Africa, the UK, and even the US in a bid to grow their global footprint. But the biggest opportunity remains at home. India is the largest country in the world, divided by language, region, and income, but united by a passion for cricket. And if India's economy reaches the potential it hopes, and if incomes rise and consumption increases, more of that spending will flow toward leisure activities. Few industries are better placed to capture it than the game India already loves. Bringing together 28 states and 1.5 billion people speaking 120 different languages behind a single goal.
9: It's an aspiration of Young India. We're not tapping into any other insights there. It is basically what Young India wants. Indian economy is growing. The 1.4 billion, 1.5 billion population is young. Different industries are growing. And hence, if you look at the philosophy, if you don't play bold, then we won't move forward.
1: That does it for us here at Wall Street Week, coming to you from India. I'm David Westin. See you next week for more stories of capitalism.

0: anyone can watch anything at any time. How is this moment different than moments of the past?
1: The entire landscape has changed. How information flows is forever disrupted. This is convergence of media happening in front of our eyes.
0: Yeah.

0: Political media meant cable news, party machines, and billionaires funding super PACs. Influence flowed through institutions, but now it flows through creators. And increasingly, through venture-backed creator studios designed to scale perspectives like a startup. So what happens when political discourse starts operating on cap tables instead of newsroom budgets? When creators move beyond influence to become the new mainstream media and capital becomes the accelerant? Well, today, I'm joined by Christian Tom, CEO and co-founder of And Media, a talent-first for-profit studio building infrastructure to support the next generation of creators. Prior to starting And Media, Christian led digital strategy at Twitter, now this, and YouTube, and then casually served as an assistant to President Biden and the director of digital strategy in the Biden White House. Today, he's here to talk about the capitalization of values-aligned media and who really owns the upside in this new influence economy. Christian, thank you so much for joining us on Post Credits today. Yeah,
1: thank you for having me.
0: It's great to see you here. So historically, as we think about messaging, let's start there. So, messaging, at least in the political landscape, has been wielded through everything from, emails to make sure that everyone's on the same page with their sound bites, to cable news, to newsletters, to town halls, roundtables. All of it has been tightly controlled. Now that we are in a fully distributed media landscape where anyone can watch anything at any time, how is this moment different than moments of the past?
1: It's a big question with a maybe a short answer, and then a long answer. The short answer is you pin the tail on the donkey in terms of the fact that the entire landscape has changed, and it is something that hits in the political world. It hits in the news media world. It hits in the brand marketing world, and it's a secular shift driven by consumer behavior. And we've seen it across both of our respective shared careers, even the time that we've worked together, as well as in the subsequent time. I think the fact that we're here having this conversation, the fact that you, as someone who's always been a leader in the media space, are recording a regular podcast is actually a very good example of that, right? You would have gone in years prior to one of those legacy organizations or entities to try to share information about the thought leadership you do, about your perspective, about your understanding of this business. And here you are

0: feed in an audio agnostic environment, and all these kind of things that now are kind of obvious, or when social video was kind of new, now this was helping to push that forward. And Ian, when he was running his agency at the time, just to give people an anecdote, invested and put his reputation in his for his recommendation to his client, Nestle Waters, to work with now this. And I remember, as these things go, it takes time to produce and get all the paperwork done and all that. But by the time the content started hitting, it was really when now this was just kind of hitting its peak cultural capital. And I think, and I hope, it made Ian look good in terms of his client relationship. But I remember thinking that was a chance that you took.
1: Yep.
0: But I think it speaks to the fact that you are always trying to push the industry forward, and we're hacking this conversation because how information flows is forever disrupted.
1: Well, one of the things that I loved about now this and the way it operated was that it was fast.
0: Sure.
1: Because it understood the medium that we were in. And in fact, like you mentioned Nestle Waters, it just reminded me of the fact that, you know, I had to push Nestle Waters to capitalize on the moment when Marco Rubio was giving his response to the State of the Union address.
0: The shaky water bottle.
1: Yeah, and he picked up his water and he took that long, awkward sip. It was a Poland Spring water bottle, which is owned by Nestle.
0: Sure, right.
1: I'm like, this is a moment. Yes, it's a political moment by nature.
0: Sure.
1: But it's a cultural moment because of how many people were experiencing it at the same time.
0: Sure, totally.
1: And speed is a virtue when you're trying to influence culture, right? And I think all those gatekeepers that I mentioned previously, news organizations are about speed, but they also have editorial integrity. Mm-hmm. You know, there are people curating. I mean that like organizationally, not even just like in the human nature of integrity, but there are people in the organization whose job it is, you know, to vet certain things that are said, make sure that they're not going to get sued, things like that. The internet doesn't work that way. Yeah. It's like the curators of the content are the algorithms. I mean, it's like, you know, and that like speaks to obviously the need to have different models and different infrastructures to get that messaging or get even just that content out in a way that resonates with audience in the moment that they're about to consume it. Maybe not even knowing that they're about to consume it because the algorithm is just preparing to show it to them.
0: Sure.
1: Right. And so like, does that change the way that you think about like what content should get made?
0: Absolutely. I mean, at And Media, as you've mentioned, we're thinking about ourselves as a venture studio.
1: Yes.
0: We are aiming to support this next generation of creators, in some cases with the type of resources and infrastructure that they just haven't had the opportunity to receive yet.
1: Yep.
0: And that can take a lot of different forms. A lot of times the people that we are either working with or considering working with have a social following and an idea of a framework, you know, a show or some type of IP they want to build that would exceed a lot of the legacy media organizations, including perhaps capital N news organizations. And we want to help platform people who are going to do it in a rigorous way, who are going to do it also in a thoughtful way, and also in an entertaining way, in a way that will grab audiences and really understand how to optimize for social content and how to build great audience engagement. And so it's a little bit of everything, but underpinning it all is exactly what you said. And underpinning it all is that we believe that creators will be the people in whom all of the value lies. And that can be cultural value, that can be monetary value, that can be intellectual property value, but it is a secular shift in consumption, and then in the media industry more broadly, that we are attempting to go and

0: So you said the capital N news. Is there a lowercase n news?
1: I don't know. I mean, I'll put it this way. Honestly, Ian, I last year, so in 2025, I did a, I was a fellow at the Shorenstein Center at Harvard Kennedy School. And it's a really interesting center that focuses on media, public policy, and politics. And you had a really interesting cohort of fellows who came from a diverse background, meaning just an array of different people in the intersection of those three things. But it used to be, the Shorenstein Center used to be, and Nancy Gibbs, who's the director of the center, who's a former editor at Time, so she's a former capital N news, if you will, person, is at that organization making an overt shift to make this that center more about the current and future state of what the information economy is. But if you asked her, this is what she said to us, I remember the first time we were all together in Cambridge. She said, if you looked around this room 20 years ago, you would have said, oh, there's Ian from the New York Times and there's Christian from the Washington Post. And it was very much a select group of journalists.
0: Yes.
1: And by virtue of someone like myself being there or V. Spear being there, who's a news content creator from their handle is at Under the Desk News, to people who worked in other parts of government or filmmaking. It was a reflection of the fact that that even centers like the Shorenstein Center at Harvard Kennedy School are totally thinking about it differently and are receiving from their peers in the news industry sometimes great support and sometimes hesitation around the fact that it's a change. Yeah. But what that looks like and what a professional journalist looks like, and more to the point, it doesn't really in some ways matter because you have people who have trust and parasocial relationship and deep engagement and time spent. I don't mean it doesn't matter as it shouldn't to be flippant about whether or not it matters if people do research. I mean, if people have the trust, that's the currency. Like, that's what makes the kind of old school news organizations part of what their value came from is the trust that they had from their brand. And I think creators are helping to change that, to disrupt that, to disintermediate that. My answer is that is a shift that's happened, and therefore all of the pieces have to rearrange to reflect that.
0: Now, is that also a function of us moving into a attention economy versus a news and information economy?
1: I think that's a huge part of it. And I mean, I think, you know, Hooray would probably, from your all's perspective, who work with creators who have such deep engagement and fandom with their audience, yep. It is an attention economy. And I'm sure a lot of the creators in your collective would probably, or in your organization would probably say, whether or not I'm a news creator, people turn to me to look for updates on information. That's an onus too.
0: Yes.
1: Like, that is a responsibility, that people take on. But I think it's driven by the, attention economy. It's the way that social feeds work. And part of what we are trying to do is leverage where people have large followings, leverage the fact that people spend time in their social feeds, while also in many cases help content creators move to a different platform, a different surface, a new format that they would not have been able to before, which often, but not always, but often is meaning, at least in these first couple of deals that we're kind of moving through and getting live now, long form or mid form YouTube.
0: Yep.
1: Which is not social content. It still maybe is attention economy, but it is less of the algorithmically driven. Our hope is that by moving people into longer form content, it's a monetization opportunity, it's deeper engagement, and it's also not as much only, quote unquote, reliant on social feed.
0: It's driven by just as much by subscriptions, for example, and community as it is like what's up next.
1: That is totally part of the theory, yes.
0: So what was the calculus for you in saying that the industry needs something like what we're going to build in Ann Media? Mm-hmm. And I would argue, or I would also ask, like, what is the industry? Like, what, like whose problem are you solving mm-hmm. by creating something like Ann Media?
1: Yeah. I think the key takeaway, the key insight that we had coming out of public service was, I think it is attributed to Andrew Breitbart. So not exactly the person that I'll often agree with, but it was an observation that politics is downstream from culture.
0: Mm-hmm.
1: And too often, the opportunities to engage with the Olivia Rodrigos of the world were put at the bottom of a priority list, or were just not given the outsized impact that they could have in terms of an ROI or ROE, return on energy and time.
0: Right, which is strange, so, because literally when you think about famous moments in the White House, I think of Richard Nixon giving Elvis Presley a deputy badge, right? Totally. It's things like that that totally. Are actually they not only break through, they become these almost cultural mile markers in our nation's history.
1: That's right.
0: When you look at where it intersects with popular culture.
1: But what maybe to you is an obvious thing as someone who studies and operates in and leads in the media business, I can tell you is not always obvious to people, or certainly was not always obvious to people at the time. So that's what we are, as kind of our foundational belief and observation, having spent time there and having spent time in kind of the private sector before and returning to it now and wanting to find a way to grow, incubate, support creators as this kind of, as we talked about, tectonic shift in terms of how media is changing.
0: So working with creators as individuals is very different than working with news organizations or commercial editorial newsrooms, or even publishers, yeah. Right? Traditional publishers. Is And Media set up to succeed, to help those creators succeed, or are the creators there to help And Media succeed?
1: It's a good question, and it's important to us that we make sure all of our partners understand that we want to be as creator first as possible. We do not, when we work with our creators and development deals, we are not looking to influence their editorial, their creative decisions. We're not looking for them to do anything other than lift some of the burden of all of the non-creating, as a creator, non-creator, non-creative aspects. And so a lot of what we're doing when we put together our deals is including financial support. We're including production resources. We're including things like publicity teams who can help to get your idea the visibility it deserves. It includes maybe some creative development if you want help to bounce ideas. But the goal is not, in your framing of the question, to help And Media's cause only. We want to go and help a creator to do something that they maybe aspired to do for some time. And it could be, again, a new format. It could be a new platform. Or it could just be expanding their existing show in some other way. One of the creators we're working with is a guy named Hunter Prosper, who has something like 10 million followers on his existing social accounts. So to use Hunter as an example, because I think he's a good one.
0: Yep.
1: He is a good example of someone who is has a values alignment to what we have, whether you know him personally or not. And it comes across in his content, because when I watch something from Hunter, as the name of the series implies, you are hearing stories from a stranger. And by learning more about their background, by humanizing them, you're doing definitionally the opposite of distancing yourself from someone, the opposite of othering someone. You are seeing, perhaps, as you watch this content in short form or long form, that we maybe have more in common than we have, apart. And I think that is a value. That's not a political statement. That's not a policy prescription, but it's a value that you either believe there's a certain amount of social cohesion or camaraderie or patriotism or something that binds us, right? It's social ties. And that to me is something that is the foundation for us to then have any other conversations afterwards. And I think it right now is something that needs to and deserves to be platformed in all times, but especially right now. And we don't intend on doing anything further than giving Hunter

0: happen with Tesla.
1: Hear it first on Bloomberg.
2: So I understand that that is the mission, let's mm-hmm. say, of the organization mm-hmm. and why working with those creators helps ladder up to that. When you are talking about your organization to other people, what do you call it? Because I find that everyone, and one of the reasons why we have jargon, like in the first place, right, is to make it very easy for people to understand very complex issues. So we come up, like we oversimplify it, yes, sure. But it's in service of not having to do like an entire show about like what kind of company you are.
3: Sure.
2: So that's why I ask you, what is the short version that you tell people? Like what is And Media?
3: So And Media is, and the jargon that we are using is a venture studio. And we are trying to borrow parts of what maybe would be a venture capital model, where you are providing financial support of an organization or a person, as well as if you think about a traditional venture capital firm, there's often an operating partner or an operating team who will pull in specific resources using and leveraging the experience in the operating world of those individuals.
2: So when you're writing a check into this vehicle, like is it writing a check and investing in Hunter, in the content, or in the business of Hunter?
3: We're investing, and what we are helping to do is create a new show in this case.
2: Yeah.
3: In this case, like in Hunter's case, a long form version.
2: Right. So the company that you're writing the check into is the show.
3: It is the show, and yeah. we are developing that with him. That's right. Yeah.
2: So it's like it's also like the intellectual property of that show. To your point, so it can extend into in real life events, merch, all kinds of.
3: Well, I mean, if you think about in a traditional Hollywood studio, which is undergoing its own kind of change.
2: Yes.
3: What's different about the model is Hunter is both the actor, producer, writer, director, and that's what, that's what creators are, right? I mean, that is what creators are themselves. Totally. So all of that's to say, we are attempting to kind of borrow what we think is the best of existing models, adapt it to where we think the industry is going, and help and make bets on creators who we think exemplify the values, the vision, and the audiences that we think are most interesting.
2: Most venture firms, all venture firms, have LPs, right? Who write checks into the fund. The venture firm is then responsible, has a responsibility for doing everything they can to maximize the return on that fund. Who are your LPs?
3: Well, so we're a privately held company.
2: Yep.
3: So we're not just getting into the kind of investors that we have. I can tell you though that we are working with people, organizations who see this vision and the two sides of it, both the outcomes that we want to see in the world, as well as the fact that this represents an entirely new model of company out there. And it takes a unique person who wants to go and as I've given you the flowers and I mean it, you took that leap from a media investment standpoint on behalf of your client. It takes a certain boldness. It takes a certain vision to want to go and dedicate funds in this way as well. So we're grateful because this is something new. Yeah. I also really believe that there is a whole host of ways to measure the success of this company, monetarily and in cultural impact and further.
2: So what does success look like for an investment, right? Is it audience growth? Is it, ad revenue growth, passive or active for mm-hmm. that matter? Mm-hmm. And by that, I mean, like passive earning money from the views that you're generating on YouTube totally. Or other platforms, or active in terms of like selling sponsorships or pre-roll or mid-roll mm-hmm. Between that content. What does success look like to you? And is that also important for you to demonstrate to the folks who provide the capital to you?
3: Yeah. I'd say success is three things. One is the reach of these shows. They're all just starting to come out right now. We have an ambition to have as many as 10 shows by middle of this year, at least kind of in our pipeline and in development. We've publicly announced 4 of them, and some of them are as I mentioned this month going out into the world for the first time with kind of a first pilot or soft launch. So the first measure is, are these actually catching people's attention and time and engagement? And what can we do to make sure we continue pivoting to achieve that like any other media company would? The second part is exactly what you said, which is the revenue opportunity. Yeah. And I think part of what our hope is that creators have wanted to work with And Media because we can go and partner with them to find some of the Fortune 100 advertiser demand that exists in this space. And every year you read more and more of the, analyst coverage around the growth of the creator ecosystem. We're intentionally working with people who largely have existing follower bases. So we think we can actually kind of have a rolling start and not have to go and, build advertising businesses from the kind of smallest building blocks. And I'm lucky that people like yourselves and others are really thinking about leveraging existing relationships with brands to do that and to similarly kind of

0: 1 and 5 Eastern, only on Bloomberg.
1: The more people hear the story of what you're building, mm-hmm. the more they're going to want to work with you.
2: So, I hope so.
1: So with, let's face it, like creators don't have unions, right? And so it's like when you know, a writer sends a script to a studio unsolicited, you know, there are certain, like the Writers Guild has certain rules around that. How are you thinking about like the rules that you set so that, say, someone, you know, submits, hey, I want to make this show with you, but you already have like a competing show in development. How do you respond to when somebody else says, and again, this is maybe a problem that hasn't happened yet, but it's like, that was my, I had an idea just like that.
2: Yeah, we are early enough that that specific circumstance I don't think has come up yet. Yep. But you know, one of my co-founders, Landon, worked at Instagram for 8 years, was one of the early people to work on kind of the creator development teams at Instagram. And these are, in some cases, relationships that we're very lucky that he brings to bear. And it's a bit of like any industry like ours, meaning the more advertising and brand side, it's a trust-based, relationship-based business where, you know, Landon's able to go and talk to people and explain how he got to an idea. Just like if, you know, you got an RFP for a particular brand and sent it out to a bunch of friends, there's some amount of trust that the people you're sending it to are going to keep it within confidence, et cetera, et cetera.
1: So when you think about like the strength of And media, and obviously everyone wants to build a strong, when I say a strong company, I mean like a healthy business. Mm-hmm. Do you see that in being the strength in the relationships that you have with talent, or ultimately the distribution that you're getting collectively for the business because mm-hmm. of who you're working with?
2: It's a good question. I think the strengths come from the backgrounds that, you know, myself and my founders, co-founders have. Some of it is the relationships in the industry. Part of it is, I think, the fact that we can share about our own backgrounds, the fact that we both come from outside of this kind of political world, while also having direct, deep experience inside of the crucible of the political work. And I think these two worlds are starting to converge. You look at some of the big mega deals that are happening now and the role of politics in them. And it is a part of our world. And what I think we can do is have an understanding of, have an appreciation for the way political narratives are shaped, as well as a desire to go and develop shows and IP with a great respect for creators. And do it in a way that puts their creative efforts first.
1: Right.
2: And having both is not easy.
1: Sure.
2: But that is what I think we can kind of credibly speak to on both sides of these kind of pictures.
1: Yeah, you touched on this earlier. Like creators are really multi-hyphenates, right? And they're not just looking to get their stories told. They're wondering how they can create a sustainable enough business to keep telling them. So when you think about the businesses that you're building with these creators, how are they benefiting from it? Is it like a revenue share? Is it like equity in a collective? Like how do you position it in a way where you're saying, I mean, this is going to work out for you?
2: Without getting into the specifics of each development deal, because they are all bespoke.
1: Okay.
2: The kind of array of things in our toolkit involve absolutely kind of revenue shares, minimum guarantees, options to kind of do multiple seasons of content, types of support, and how we kind of make the economics work for them. But we have a lot of ways to help a creator, and our goal is that we're going and doing it in a way that reflects the fact that it is their creative output, as well as the combination of And Media's support, that's going to make it a success. And we are not aiming to kind of take control of people's IP. I mean, we want to really be a business partner to these creators in every way that we can.
1: What happens when you find yourself in a bidding war with a talent? Like, it's inevitable, right? Like, there's going to be someone who has like a project, something that they want to do that has so much momentum behind it that different platforms may want it.
2: Yeah.
1: Right? What happens then?
2: I think we stand on our 2 feet about who we are and about what we can bring, just like the other potential suitor or funder or studio will.
1: Yeah.
2: But I think we know very well what we bring in market. And I think increasingly the creator community does too. And the fact that, you know, as I shared, we're getting a lot of interest inbound to our company around some of these pitches and show development. It means that people are picking up the types of shows that we're looking to fund. But you're right. I mean, this is it's a competitive landscape, and there are a lot of people who are really smart who are working in the creator world. I think there are a lot of, you know, political people who are now trying to jump into creator space. And there are a lot of people who are bright minds in creative and media who understand and care about political outcomes and want to kind of help drive positive movement in that way. And again, I think we kind of sit perfectly in the middle between those two and can explain that to the various parties, including to creators who have multiple places potentially

0: One of the things you also mentioned earlier was about trust. How does the durability of trust differ in a political landscape versus an entertainment landscape? So I feel like there are two versions of trust out there. One is I trust somebody to tell me what's accurate and true. There's another version of that where I just trust someone, like they're reliable. Like I can depend on them to give me content that I enjoy. Right. And how does the durability of trust differ between, you know, the political world and, you know, a more like you're certainly in a media and entertainment world now. Right. So, you know, how does that differ?
1: The short answer to me is we want to work with people who have credibility and have, I suppose trust is it. Trust in every dimension that you can think of with their audience.
0: Right, and because I feel like when people are trying to entertain you in the guise of delivering information as utility,
1: sure,
0: that can veer into propaganda.
1: Totally.
0: Right? But when people are entertaining you and are you expect them to like hopefully vet facts,
1: yep,
0: like that they're going to mention in there, that's entertainment value. That's context. It is, it's kind of a softer like kind of entertainment, and it doesn't. It's not like you're getting misled. I just feel like in this case, like it's all like everyone that you're going to be working with has a lens that they're seeing the world through.
1: That's true.
0: And the reason why people are listening to them, tuning into them, reading them, watching them is not because they expect to get their news, capital N news from them.
1: Right.
0: But it's because they want to be entertained about something that they find interesting.
1: Yeah.
0: So
1: yeah.
0: I think trust works in different ways between those two things.
1: No, it's very well said. I mean, I think to use the examples we just talked about just now, I think people who follow Hunter Prosper now and people who watch Stories from a Stranger on both versions of the trust should have it. They should believe that the person who's appearing with Hunter is not a plant, right? An actor who's been placed there to mislead them or propaganda. I think that's correct. And they also should have trust that they can expect to see Hunter have some fidelity to a format or a way that he examines the world that he views these conversations. Both. Same thing with the small bow. You should expect, if you're watching it, that you will get from AJ a person who is, telling the truth in the most literal basis, but is coming to you also with a story and a set of experiences that they're willing to be open and a recovery perspective that you find interesting. And that's entertainment or that's a salve for a particular part of you that you want to hear. I think you should be able to trust both of those hosts. And the reason why you maybe follow them is for exactly that reason.
0: Are you investing in getting audiences to trust and media?
1: We don't think of ourselves as like a content destination, if that's what you're asking. Like we're not focusing our time and attention on growing an and media handle, what have you. The content is living with each of the shows and thus with each one of the creators. That's not the and media, the organization is in that way, like a B2B versus a B2C, if you will. Right. We're hoping that people in our industry can grow to understand what we stand for, the values we hold, the types of creators that we're growing with. But it's not a place that I think most consumers or viewers would come to watch content.
0: So in taking the creators that you're working with and accelerating their growth, scaling their business, is there a point at which authenticity can suffer? So like the intimacy of Hunter, for example, not to keep going back to Hunter, but he's the example that you gave. Mm-hmm. In those like intimate conversations that he has with people, when you start making that longer or onto bigger platforms, and let's face it, like if it's on YouTube, people are watching it on TV as well. Mm-hmm. Is there a risk with eroding the authenticity that's developed between a much smaller screen in a more intimate?
1: So that particular one is a really good question, because we're lucky to be working with a production firm specifically to shoot it, who had a lot of consultative chats with Hunter leading into the production. They're an amazing company based out of Los Angeles. They're mainly a podcasting group. They're called Rabbit Grin. Mm-hmm. And they are the team that works with a lot of the big podcasts that you probably know. Like they produce Dax Shepard's Armchair Expert, etc. Yeah. And part of what they were wanting to do is standing on the street interviewing strangers is a very different format than a podcast, one like we have here. Mm-hmm. They also, though, have a really smart, I think, 3, maybe 5 camera setup. They have a really good way of allowing for people to tell the story, not feel intrusive in that one-on-one, really, again, to your point, intimate conversation. I think the results really speak for themselves. Their product looks really crisp and I think is truthful to Hunter's way of kind of communicating, where he's sitting and talking to someone, again, like about really personal things. Right. And does it, you know, in a really cool way. So I'm honestly curious to hear your impression and others and hear from his audience who have gotten to know how he does it in short form on a phone. It is a different format.
0: Does the definition or the difference between a podcast and a show fascinate you as much as it fascinates me?
1: The point about vernacular is, and like jargon, and there was an article, yeah, I think in the New York Times exactly about this last week about like a video podcast and what does that mean and who defines it as what, or I think it was there or other, people in the media industry trying to figure this out. To me, the terminology is all comes back to just, content and, how you consume it. People are increasingly across the board. I think it probably matters in our kind of media buying hats on in terms of whether an agency is tasked with like buying RSS audio feed versus video versus, right? Like, or if pre-roll or CTV is a separate budget from a particular brand. That's actually a larger, also, I'd be interested in your perspective as someone who's kind of been at the epicenter of all of that work, but how we go and bring in advertising dollars to me, right, should also have an impact in that.
0: Well, it's interesting because it's a bit of the tail wagging the dog. I feel like, and it's funny because we're here recording in New York City, and like I think you could, if you asked someone on the street randomly, what's the name of your podcast? I think like 7 out of 10 times you'll get an answer. with the podcast industry having started as audio, right, a lot of the mechanics around monetization of podcasts veer towards programmatic, right? Sure. Removing the friction from getting ads into those things, and maybe, you know, and they escalate from, canned spots to live reads in terms of like whether how bespoke they were.
1: Yes.
0: But once the shift happened to video, it's funny. It's like the programmatic elements still remained, but some podcasts have gotten so big, they're dwarfing the size of the audiences of traditional TV shows.
1: Sure.
0: So that's when I say, it's like, what is really the difference between a podcast and a show? Is the difference just that with a show, somebody decided to put money into it to actually make it part of a network? Or is it just, you know, just a name that we decide to call something,
1: right?
0: Right, because it looks better than what a podcast is. Because everyone, sure, like again, like people who say, like, "Oh, I've got a podcast," you kind of roll your eyes. But then you say, "No, I have a show on Netflix." Like, that's a very different thing. That's a very different measure of success. Are you thinking about like podcasts and shows like any differently, or are you just like blurring?
1: Your example is right. I believe Netflix is piloting a video podcast tab in their mobile app, but to my understanding, just reading in the press, it doesn't exist in the the television app version of Netflix. So, good example. The same company on different platforms is literally going and creating different formats of the experience for their consumers. It's all content, right? It is all something that you may want to distribute to people to reach them in different ways. I think the idea that a short form clip from this conversation or otherwise can drive people out of interest to hear the longer form is all proof that this is

0: changes everything.
1: Speaking of Netflix, in this era of consolidation, it's always one of my favorite times to build, right? Because when everyone is trying to preserve whatever problem they're the solution for, you've got all these other opportunities that are rearing their heads. Is that the era that we're in? Are we in a evolution of media that is going to adapt to what people are actually doing? Or is it a decay of an institution and that new models are going to emerge that eventually overtake them?
2: I was at a talk where Hamish McKenzie spoke, who is one of the co-founders of Substack. And he made the observation that one of the top 10, I think he said, but top grossing Substack users is a historian named Heather Cox Richardson. Maybe you've seen her, maybe not. We worked with her previously, and she's a thoughtful, interesting person. She puts out, according to Hamish, I'm sure it's true, the exact same content, the exact same written stuff with the, like, a small exception. There's a tiny amount of content I think she does that's exclusive for subscribers, but the vast majority of what she does is available on Facebook, for example. Unchanged, same timing, et cetera, et cetera. And yet she's one of the top 10 subscriber revenue accounts on Substack, which begs the question, why are people paying for it? Mm-hmm. And Hamish said, the one thing that you get on Substack when you subscribe is the ability to comment. And he was using this as an example to illustrate a few things, I'm sure. One, the power of the Substack platform. Right. But I would say the obvious other answer is people are craving community. People are craving a place where you can go and comment and not have it be you and 50,000 bots or a cesspool of hate or gross, whatever things. And because there's that pay wall and it is a paid community on Substack, people are clearly finding, based on this revenue, recurring revenue, validation in that. And so to answer your question, I think it is a new form of media, with this example of Heather Cox Richardson on Substack, that's really illustrative to me. The media consolidation and whatnot as a part of it, but separately, is changing the way that people are funding themselves and whether Heather Cox Richardson, who's also a professor of history, right, formerly, I believe, at a university, is growing her own audience, is a perfect example of that.
1: So maybe the shift isn't from studio to individual. It's actually making the audience the gatekeepers. But then I'd ask, is it really the audience the gatekeepers, or is it the algorithm?
2: And that is a whole additional separate question where, you know, I worked at Twitter many eons ago, yeah. Before working with you and when I was at Now This, and you saw the huge opportunity and the pro and con of these platforms. And you also now see some of the dark underbelly of the fact that the algorithms are good. And I, unfortunately, and you and I in these seats are not going to be able to directly control that. What we can control is the flow of capital to the smart creators who are being platformed, who are then providing the content to those algorithms, which we then want to have as much as possible that kind of demonstrates the best of us, as opposed to fueling the parts of us that maybe we don't want to have out there.
1: The interesting thing about the algorithms is that it actually gives superpowers to people with money. Mm-hmm. So whether that's coming from, investors or if it's coming from brands,
2: yep.
1: That is the superpower to actually break through that algorithm.
2: Totally.
1: It's funny. You can almost like see, if you could look at the speed of someone's thumb and instantly be able to tell, are they on their following tab or their for you tab?
2: Which one do you think gets a higher engagement?
1: The for you tab.
2: Right.
1: Everyone wants the following tab.
2: Right.
1: But everyone spends more time or more quality time with the for you tab. So, which is an argument to say the algorithms are pretty damn good at delivering us what we want to see.
2: Yeah.
1: Or what we're most likely to watch.
2: Sure.
1: Which maybe are two different
2: things. Are two different things. Yes.
1: All right. So let's do like five quick rapid fire.
2: Okay.
1: Let's try to do like sentence answers.
2: Got it. Okay. Got it.
1: What would you never give up in a deal?
2: There is nothing that is off the table in a deal with us. We want to be flexible. We want to be creator first. We'll talk to you about any ways to make a deal happen that we can.
1: Okay. What part of the old system is most broken?
2: Man, these are good questions, Ian. What part of the old system is most broken, the funding model.
1: What is the first thing that breaks in the studio, the creator studio model? Like, what is the biggest obstacle that most companies are going to have to deal with in a decentralized media model?
2: Teams that can work across the various formats and do them all at the same time.
1: What's the biggest misconception about creators who are operating in the political sphere?
2: The biggest misconception is that the most successful ones do overtly political content.
1: If someone wants to build influence in the year of our Lord 2026, is there a playbook?
2: Authenticity. Yes, authenticity. And that can manifest a lot of ways, but that's the number one to me.
1: So I guess what we've said all along here is that in the old model, the institutions controlled the narratives, right? And it was up to the institutions to keep everybody on the same page. And even on the private sector side of that, it was clear that consolidation of those companies also equaled power, which often consolidates itself anyway. But this new model, it really does seem like the power is in the people's hands. And whether the people are the creators or the audiences or the people in between in the studios. So thanks for joining us.
2: Thank you, Ian. And thank you for being a longtime friend and a person who I've personally leaned on in the industry so many times and sought advice from. And you're a person who I think is a good example of the values first alignment in an industry, which is important as well. So thank you for doing this.
1: I appreciate you. I wasn't fishing for that, but I caught one anyway. So thank you very much. Once again, I'm Ian Schaefer. This is Post Credits.

0: This is Wall Street Week. I'm David Westin, bringing you stories of capitalism, this time from India, the fastest growing large economy in the world. India has existed as a country for just under 80 years when it separated from the United Kingdom. Today, it consists of 28 separate states where over 100 languages are spoken. 22 of them are official languages. Given its large size and its rapid economic growth, it has long been thought to be the next big potential thing for investors, whether here in India or around the world. We have come here to see for ourselves what those potentials might be and what stands between here and realizing the potentials. We will talk with business leaders and economists in Silicon Valley of India, that is Bangalore, as well as its near rival Hyderabad, which is the home to U.S. companies who have their offices there, as well as of the life sciences industry in India. And as disparate as India is, there is one thing all Indians can agree on, and that is their love of cricket. So we will talk to the CEO of the most successful team in India. But we begin with a story about Bharat. That is a word derived from the ancient Sanskrit and is the Hindi word for India. It is here in Delhi that Prime Minister Modi and his federal government try to bring together this disparate country and move it in one direction, pursuing his goal of economic prosperity and growth.
1: I would say if you look at it over a long run here, last couple decades, I think it's done pretty well. It is the second fastest growing stock market in dollar terms over that period of time.
2: The chief operating officer of Blackstone, John Gray, knows India from his company's investing there for over 20 years. And he credits Prime Minister Modi's national government with making it even more attractive to investors.
1: It's the fact that you have a government that is this supportive of growth, all this infrastructure, which is an area when we think about expanding at Blackstone in India, we've done a lot in private equity, a lot in real estate. I think infrastructure for us is the next big play, but I think that's going to facilitate their growth.
2: Gray readily admits Blackstone's path in India was not a straight one. It faced setbacks along the way. But it learned and adapted, and today it's one of the largest foreign private equity and commercial real estate investors in the country.
1: I would say it was not a fast start. We had sort of a skeleton crew. We didn't really have a great defined strategy. And then I think what really catalyzed things was after the financial crisis, so many investors were disheartened. There was a line, India meant I'll never do it again. And they packed up, they went home, and we said, you know what? We just need a better approach. And so we got the right people in place. We said, we're going to be a control investor. We're going to own majority stakes mostly. Or if we have partners, we're going to have equal say. We don't want to be passive anymore. We want to be able to change businesses, build businesses. And we said, we want to be focused on the industries that are going to have the best runway. So let's invest in IT services and the real estate that supports it. Let's invest in companies supporting the rising middle class. Let's invest in some manufacturing businesses, particularly at that point, targeted domestically. And the results of that have been phenomenal. So we produced our highest returns in the world in private equity in India.
2: The rising Indian middle class, targeted by John Gray's Blackstone, is part of the larger picture of an enormous, young, and educated population driving India's overall economic growth. Mohandas Pai was CFO of Infosys when it became the first Indian company to be traded on a U.S. stock exchange in 1999. Today, he invests in tech startups from his base in Bangalore in the state of Karnataka.
3: We have about 260 million children in school. Okay? We have 45 million young people in college. We graduate 11 million every year, out of which 800,000 are engineers.
2: The huge supply of new college graduates is an opportunity.

0: their skills and expectations.
1: There are many more college graduates in India today than there used to be. Okay, the formal sector jobs have not expanded to the same level. So a college graduate's chances of being able to get a formal sector job has declined over time.
0: Sanal Day Desai is a professor at the National Center for Applied Economic Research in Delhi. She has spent her career studying the sociology and demographics of India. And she says the lack of appropriate jobs for graduates was part of the reason behind the protests that swept across India over the summer. Under the banner of the Cockroach Janta Party, thousands of students took to the streets over the broken public examination system, leading to the resignation of the Minister of Education and government pledges of reform.
1: While they were focused on exams and cheating in exams, some of it is also a reflection of a frustration of younger population which is unable to get jobs that they prepared for. It's not that they're always unemployed, but they're not able to get the jobs for which, you know, they invested so much.
0: Desai also says that when it comes to India's young workforce, it's not one story, but many. As with so much in a country of 1.5 billion people, the demographic opportunities and challenges vary depending on which state you're talking about.
1: Basically, the north and the central part of India, which is Uttar Pradesh, Bihar, some of the large states. Uttar Pradesh would be, I think, the seventh largest country, if it was a country, would have pretty high fertility compared to the states in the south, which grew earlier on. They had higher education, better status of women, and lower fertility.
0: And differences among the states invariably leads to a form of competition when it comes to attracting outside investment.
2: The federal government, or the center, as we call it, enunciates the major policies. But the action is really in the states.
0: Harshpati Singhania is chairman and managing director of JK Paper, part of the JK organization, the industrial conglomerate founded by his great-grandfather.
3: This was my great-grandfather.
2: If I have to set up a factory, the center might have a policy to say, let's take a current policy where it's encouraging renewable energy or encouraging electronic manufacturing or the entire semiconductor value chain. So there are incentives around that. There are, you know, thrust areas that the government wants. But the plant or the location of the facility will have to be put up in a state. So the state's environment has to also be enabling and conducive to do that. So what are the labor laws there? What kind of policy support is the state providing? So this is competitive federalism. Different states also have kind of tried to focus on their competitive advantages. Some states which may have lesser resources in terms of land, they might focus a little bit more on the IT side of things to attract more people there. There are states which have which are blessed with more land area, or so they will look at industry, they will look at larger industries.
0: This form of competitive federalism has helped India make progress in one of the areas investors have long complained about, bureaucratic hurdles. Deepa Mani is a professor at the Indian School of Business in Hyderabad in Telangana.
4: Telangana has something called, they've removed a lot of regulatory cholesterol. I think it's called TSI gate or some such. So the statutory approval is capped at 30 days. If you don't, if that approval doesn't go through, you're deemed approved. So, there's a lot of regulatory cholesterol that they've removed, reduced barriers to entry in the sector, not just through improved government efficiency, but also through consciously attracting these investments.
0: Blackstone's John Gray has seen real progress on things like dispute resolution mechanisms and rules on taxation. But even more important is work being done on infrastructure.
5: Well, I think the real issue that has held India back for a long time was the infrastructure in the country. And it wasn't just the physical infrastructure, it was the legal, the capital markets infrastructure. And particularly under the Modi administration, they have done a phenomenal job. If you go to the airports there today, they're quite modern. The roadways, they've created these flyovers in Mumbai so you can move north to south. Things that took an hour and a half now take 20, 25 minutes. So they've really improved that. They still have a ways to go, but a lot of progress.
0: India's position as a target for investment depends not only on its internal strengths and weaknesses, but also on where it stands on the world stage.

0: Age. The most populous country on the planet sometimes gets caught between the two largest economies, the U.S. and China. And Pi sees an obvious opportunity here for both the United States and India.
1: If you want innovation, there are three things that you need. You need human capital, exceptional human capital. You need financial capital, and you need a market. America's got the market. It's got the financial capital. You don't have enough human capital. And I think it's important to get that human capital, because human capital, India and the United States will be the human capital base. American capital, American innovation, American marketing, and American market, we can conquer the entire world.
0: U.S. financial capital and innovation combined with India's human capital may be able to conquer the world, but only if the two countries can resolve differences over things like tariffs and higher energy costs triggered by a war with Iran. Blackstone's John Gray says the obstacles will not ultimately get in the way of investment success.
2: Major countries, you know, their objectives can change over time and their interests. But I would say the path of travel, if you look at U.S.-India relationships over time, has been getting closer. As India has more and more engaged in capitalism and growth, its desire to be closer to the West and the United States has grown. It doesn't mean there aren't friction points, tariffs, potentially the war, the impact on their energy costs. But I think the path of travel, given their growth and the strong ties to U.S. business, really bring the two countries together. And I would say, regardless of Democratic or Republican administrations, I think it's the most populous country in the world, the biggest democracy, a very large and fast-growing economy. There's a lot of reasons for the U.S. and India to find common ground. So I would bet that would be the case. But yes, there'll be bumps along the road, of course.
3: From Delhi, we move on to Bangalore, the Indian tech hub that provides all that opportunity and a few challenges along the way.

0: This is a story about Aligay, and that is a word meaning progress in Kannada, the language spoken here in Bangalore. Bangalore is the third largest city in India, much larger than New York City, and some people refer to it as the Silicon Valley of the country because it is home to the booming tech sector, a sector that includes the IT global services company Infosys.
1: NASDAQ, the stock market for the next 100 years.
2: The world that we entered when we listed on the NASDAQ in 1999 was a very different world, because even though growth was fast-paced, it's much slower than now.
0: It was at the height of the dot-com era, and as the CFO of Infosys when it went public, Mohandas Pai was at the center of it. India was well on its way to establishing itself as the information technology support capital of the world.
2: It took time, because we entered the market when the PC revolution was going on. Till then, it was a mainframe economy, then became AS 400, the smaller machines, then the PC economy, then the internet boom came, then we had the enterprise solutions economy. It was slow-paced, and change took time.
3: If you look at the tech ecosystem in India, I would say it's an outcome of three things. One, unintended policy consequences. Second, conscious policy interventions by different governments. And third, exogenous shocks in demand that came from the West.
0: Deepa Mani is a professor at the Indian School of Business.
3: Very early in the 50s, the government of India said that they passed the Employee Provident Fund Act. Now, which required companies to pay provident fund at scale. Now, when you had to do this, this Provident Fund Act created a lot of indigenous demand for electronic data processing, because now you had to obviously, track the provident fund payments you were making, process it at scale, distribute it at scale. All of this created significant demand for electronic data processing. So those were the origins of some of the early firms in the IT services space.
0: A tech ecosystem that was once dominated by multinational companies and a few big consultancies like Tata and Infosys has given way to a vibrant industry that supports the world's innovation while creating its own.
2: Tech is a large part of what is happening in this country. We have probably the largest software service export industry in the world. Last year, we exported $245 billion of services to the globe. 60% of global outsourcing comes here. 6 million people are employed in the software export industry. So now we're seeing the rise of the innovation economy, where people are creating products for the global markets and their local markets. It started with B2C, then went to B2B, and now is coming to deep tech in multiple areas. And we are seeing this growth. They created about $700 billion of value. We got about 60 listed companies, which are now raising capital and growing. So we're seeing a very new wave of innovation coming up in India, led by younger people and led by, not surprisingly, I would say, people who worked in big tech companies from overseas, like Intel, like Qualcomm and others, leaving the company and starting their own startups.
0: Bengaluru, or Bangalore, as it's commonly known, is now the tech powerhouse of the country. It is the capital of the South Indian state, Karnataka, where services account for 70% of the local economy. Agriculture and manufacturing bring in just 11 and 19%, respectively.
4: Bangalore is known as the Silicon Valley of India, right, and of the East, right? And there are reasons behind it. So one, of course, is I think you can actually speak about some of the biggest organizations which emanated from Bangalore. And I guess it's the weather, it's the culture, it's the people, it's the ecosystem.
0: Nitesh Agarwal is the chief strategy officer of Tech Mahindra. He has spent most of his professional career in India's tech capital.
4: It's not just the companies in India who were looking at setting up this business opportunity. Even the international firms realized the potential that Bangalore had and have therefore come in and set up their GCCs, right? So today, that is why Bangalore deserves that title of the Silicon Valley of the East. If you think about some of the largest firms which got set up in the so-called IT consulting industry, they were from Bangalore, right? And so therefore, what happens because of that is there is a lot of wealth generation that has happened in Bangalore. Then it's a self-sustaining process, right? Or a self-funding one. Because VCs today are very active in Bangalore. That means today, if you want to set up a new startup, right? Bangalore and maybe Delhi are the two options, right? And so therefore, naturally, what happens is one factor leads to the other. And that's why Bangalore still retains that crown of being the capital.
5: Bangalore and the tech sector are at the core of India's economy, accounting for about 55% of the entire country's $4 trillion GDP, compared to 27% for industry and manufacturing, and 17% for agriculture. The country is growing on the back of the tech sector, but the jobs themselves come from the rest of the economy.
6: Roughly about 45% of the workforce is in farming, but the very high-tech formal sector labor force is way less than 10%.
0: So tell us about the National Council.
5: Sanal De Desai is a demographer at the National Council of Applied Economic Research. She says the imbalance in employment and population is redrawing the lines of the power dynamics in the country.
6: So a lot of states in South are now getting northern workers coming in to work in their factories, on their plantations, and so on. Particularly because the southern population is slowly becoming older, okay? And they need continuous influx of younger workers. So the migration trend is increasing.
0: You said that in general, the northern part of India is growing faster than the southern part.
6: Mm-hmm.
0: Does that necessarily lead to changes politically with representation so that the north would have more and more representation and the south perhaps less?
6: So the current representation in parliament has been frozen based on 1971 census until 2026. Now there is a new census ongoing, and this census could be used to restructure the representation, which would increase the proportionate share of northern states versus the southern states. Okay? And this is of great concern to people in the South, because there is a sort of a feeling that, look, we made an effort to improve the health status of our children, leading to reduction in fertility, and now we will be punished for it by losing the central representation and power. While this is happening, actually the economic power of the South is growing. Okay? So now we have this interesting contrast where southern states have more economic power, but they may have lower political power. Okay? This is not a recipe for a happy future for Indian Union.
5: Political power matters to the future of cities like Bangalore that depend on the country's central government to address some of its most pressing needs.
2: The state where you are right now has got 67 million people, all right? And then we have a government in Delhi, which is a union government. But the challenge, David, is being a poor country, you come to power by giving freebies to your voters, by giving free money, giving them subsidies, etc. So the challenge for any government is between investing in development, investing for the future, and coming to power. So what do? They spend a lot of money giving away freebies. For example, the current government in my state is giving about $8 billion of freebies per year in giving free money to women and about 15 million women or 16 million women and giving free power, etc. So they're not investing enough in innovation.
5: Feeding the beast of India's innovation engine requires a lot of capital, which the government can facilitate through business-friendly policies.
2: We hire 150 to 200,000 people in technology every year. Every year.
5: Pai says there's more work to be done.
2: They got restrictions, tax restrictions on where they can invest. They can not even invest in funds, alternate investment funds right now. In America, the endowments invest, the insurance companies invest, right? Family offices invest, tech entrepreneurs invest. We don't have that ecosystem. And the government in Delhi is trying to fill it up, but it's inadequate. For example, the government of India and the state government give about $110 billion of subsidies a year. It's very large for poor people. But they're not even investing $6, $7 billion in innovation. When I say innovation, it's funding for startups and for venture capitalists to create the innovation system. So both are doing work. I wish the state governments do more. For example, in my state of Karnataka, we export $130 billion of services a year, $100 billion of software, 40% of all software exports, $30 billion remittances come here from people, but we're probably investing maybe $20 million or $30 million in innovation because the political leaders don't get it. They don't understand that you have to invest for the future also. They're more focused on providing for people who are the voters who are poor, coming to power, playing politics, etc.
5: Pai and some of his corporate peers have also been outspoken about just how much is at stake for Bangalore. As the city fuels the country's growth ambitions, it struggles to support the physical growth that must come with it. Bangalore is the sixth best global tech city, but has the second worst traffic congestion in the world. According to TomTom Traffic Index, it takes 15 minutes to drive just 2.5 miles, or about 4 kilometers.
2: So Bangalore is a very special city. So it's a very welcoming city to outsiders. People come from all over. Bangalore suffers from prosperity. Have you heard of anybody suffering from prosperity? Because we got 2.8 million cars. People buy cars. They buy one car, two cars, three cars. They buy bigger houses. You know, we got 205 million square feet of grade A office space.
4: I would say Bangalore has grown and, you know, there are waves, I would say, of that, right? Because what tends to happen is that, you know, I would say infrastructure and largely government-led interventions, they tend to trail what the private sector does, right? And so Bangalore has had its waves of where you suddenly felt that it was overheated. And then, of course, what happens is that, you know, politics eventually catches up, or infrastructure development eventually catches up. As a local Bangalorean, I would like to believe that, again, we need that next wave of infrastructure which has to come in. And so, therefore, maybe a few other cities are benefiting because of that.
5: Some of Bangalore's fiercest competition comes from within India, from cities in neighboring states that have seen economic success, but also its side effects.
0: Coming up, some people call Bangalore the Silicon Valley of India, but it has a close rival in Hyderabad, close in size, in innovation, and in rapid growth.

0: coverage all week right here on Bloomberg.
1: This is a story about Bhavashitu. That is a word meaning future in Telugu, the language spoken here in Hyderabad. Hyderabad is racing to catch up with its rival of Bengaluru. It is known by some as Genome Valley in India because it is dominant in the life sciences. It also has attracted many multinational corporations from around the world, including American companies like Amazon and Meta and Apple. They occupy facilities such as these, which is Sattva Knowledge City.
2: Bangalore is a bigger market. I mean, it's approaching 300 million square feet. Hyderabad is much smaller. It's like 160 million square feet. So, you know, much smaller. But I mean, a decade ago, Hyderabad was probably 50.
3: Shirish Godbole is the CEO of Knowledge Realty Trust, India's largest office REIT. We met him at Sattva Knowledge City in Hyderabad, one of the developments financed by Blackstone. It's a sprawling, modern campus housing tenants such as Apple, JP Morgan, and Microsoft.
2: It's the crown jewel of the Knowledge Realty Trust portfolio. It's got 75,000 people working in all the buildings, in and out.
1: Who are the tenants? What are all those people doing?
2: Yeah, good question. So a lot of them are what we call global capability centers. So these are basically offices, divisions, if you want to call it, of foreign companies mainly. And they are providing technological support in a variety of ways for their worldwide employees, enterprises.
4: I think part of what we did coming to India on the real estate side was, rather than the old model, build it as inexpensively as possible. Let's create a great environment where you can bicycle around and you've got a bunch of little shops you can go to and there are actually parks and water and it feels great to be there. And you make that incremental investment and the tenants and the people working there feel much better. And it's part of this overall improvement of India as a country.
1: Explain the financing side of real estate, because yeah. I think there's something like six REITs in India and Blackstone has been a sponsor of and the center of five of them.
4: Yes.
1: So how did that REIT develop?
4: Steve Schwarzman talked to the prime minister at one point. We talked to the finance minister and different people in the government. And we said, look, if you look at all the countries around the world with major markets, to get more capital into their real estate markets, if you could create a real estate market, a REIT market, you could get more capital flowing that will drive down the cost of capital. You'll get more development. And the government studied it for a number of years, looked at it, had a whole process, and ultimately came up with REIT legislation. We, as a major owner of real estate, have utilized that to take our companies public and give public shareholders exposure to these great companies. The companies then raise capital and grow more quickly. And we've done it across a range of industries in real estate. And I think over time, you'll see this REIT market there grow to be quite substantial. But to me, it's another evolution of a country that before was really constrained with access to capital. And as India changes the rules and makes it more and more growth friendly, which they've done, I think, really effectively, you'll see investors like us and now public market investors deploying more capital there, and it will accelerate this growth.
3: Hyderabad's growth is partly because of its proximity to a steady stream of domestic talent. And it is no coincidence that a short drive down the road from Sattva Knowledge City sits the Indian School of Business, one of the most prestigious institutions in the country. Deepa Mani is a professor of information systems at ISB.
5: So if you look at the development of the tech ecosystem in Hyderabad, it was an outcome of very careful policy decisions by the government. And one of those policy decisions involved creating a cluster of institutions that would provide the capacity, both engineering and managerial, to serve the growing demand of this region, right? So we have IIIT, which is close by. We have ISB, which is right here. So these were institutes that were set up by the chief minister then, Mr. Chandrababu Naidu, as a conscious policy choice. So this was cluster development, you know, which he engaged in to build the capacity that was needed of not just the MNCs that were coming in and the global captive centers that were coming in, but also growing domestic demand for technology talent. So this was a very conscious policy choice.
3: Conscious policy decisions are one way Hyderabad hopes its growth might differ from Bengaluru's and avoid some of the challenges it faced.
5: I think there were two things that Hyderabad learned. One was about human capacity development. Right. Because some of these, like I said, the Indian Institute of Science being set up in Bangalore was perhaps, I wouldn't say an accident, but, you know, it wasn't as much a conscious policy intervention by the government. Right. But they learned that human capacity development was going to play an important role in the development of the sector. The second was to reduce barriers of entry in the sector.
3: But Hyderabad also needs to grow differently from Bengaluru. And one way it's doing that is by growing into different industries. Yes, tech and AI remain key, but the city has also emerged as the center of India's pharmaceuticals industry. Dr. Krishna Ella is the chairman of Bharat Biotech, India's second largest vaccine manufacturer, based in the outskirts of Hyderabad in what's known as Genome Valley.
6: I think there was no Genome Valley when I came to India. 96, 97, I came back to India. There was no road, nothing in this place. Literally nothing. No electricity also. So today, I know you see the transformation. So I want to create I'm a strong believer. India should not copying anymore. India should innovate. For that, you need to create an ecosystem. So Genome Valley is becoming a brand for that, to create that ecosystem.
1: What are the factors that came together to make India such an important player in biosciences, but particularly in vaccines?
6: I think it's only entrepreneurs. See, you look at all the vaccine industries, all privately owned and family owned companies. It is not private equity or somebody controlling the company. It is all private owned. No government involvement, zero role with the government investment, and all private owner. So the private owner means we can take a lot of risk and we can take a minimum profit and move on.
1: This Genome Valley that you really helped create here, how important is it to the economy of Hyderabad overall?
6: I think this is the most, not only for Hyderabad, for the entire country. This is the largest cluster in the country, in India today. Thanks to the local government, the present chief minister, industry minister, both were very proactive. They're proactive. See, for us, you know, if they don't interfere, itself is the greatest benefit. And they're more proactive. There's a good transition of the government and helping the industry to grow and the ecosystem to build. So I think still growing Genome Valley. And this is the largest cluster in the country itself. And this is a role model for to other states to follow.
3: Yet, as Hyderabad continues as one of the fastest growing cities in India, it also faces some of the biggest challenges. Its tech sector has attracted investment from some of the world's largest companies, but many of the jobs in the city have been back office jobs, call centers, and IT support, the roles squarely at risk from AI. A report from S&P found that tech services companies Infosys and Wipro had reduced staffing by around 5 to 6% from 2023 levels, with similar trends at other firms.
4: So I think it's both a challenge and an opportunity. I think the challenge lies in the fact that India has had great strength in IT services and providing a lot of functions, white-collar services, at very attractive costs. Some of that will get replaced by AI. And so I think the India bears say, that's going to happen. I think what they fail to recognize is that these companies will evolve. We own a large stake in a business called Emphasis, an IT services company, and they have pivoted their business to focus on AI deployment, because changing companies utilizing AI is also going to require an enormous amount of manpower. I also think they underestimate the willingness of people in India to utilize the AI and what it will do there, the creation of new companies there, the creation of AI infrastructure.
3: Those on the ground see AI as more of an opportunity. Tech Mahindra is a services and consultant company with offices across India, including in Hyderabad. Nitesh Agarwal is the company's chief strategy officer.
7: It's the question of today's times, right? And the way I look at it is, I think AI requires a lot of reskilling, right? So what's obviously going to happen is the new alpha generation which comes in, probably they will live or they will be brought up in an AI native world. But a lot of us, in some sense, have to reskill ourselves, right? So I'm sure in your job or in my job, there are cases where I need to now know how I need to run the strategy of my firm and how do I use AI in that. So it's not just about the economic opportunity that AI presents, but it's about how do I use AI in my role. And so I think it's not so much about the technology, but about the curiosity and the learning that talent at scale needs to provide. And there is where I would say, I would want to believe that India actually stands a very good chance, because it has talent at scale. But it has talent which is actually learning ready. And so they don't mind pivoting. Now, again, I'm not trying to say that every individual will pivot. But as long as that culture is there, the pivot happens. And then people will therefore acclimatize themselves to the AI first way of working.
3: The IT services sector employs about 6 million people in India and contributes about 7% of its GDP. So the ramifications of the AI rollout will stretch far beyond just Hyderabad.
2: AI is moving so fast so that in 10 years, it's hard to, really predict. But today, you'd be surprised, really, that in fact, we've had robust demand and the demand seems very, very much there, at least for the foreseeable future. So what's happened is technology and the need for technology across the world has in fact meant that the demand for the GCCs has gone up even more. If I look back 2 decades ago, we were like a call center. That call center has gone to a back office. The back office went to a mid office. And the mid office now is literally a front office because tech is really part of the business, right? And that's why I feel, despite AI, we're doing very well. The demand's very robust. And we look forward to a really strong rest of the decade.
3: Up next, with all the differences among places like Delhi, Bangalore, and Hyderabad, we turn to what pulls the wildly diverse country of India together into a single whole. It's love of cricket.

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1: This is a story about cricket, a word understood in every language throughout the 28 states of India. Cricket was introduced to India by the British, but it became a national obsession here, an obsession that in recent years has exploded in interest, including from foreign investors, as we saw recently when Blackstone participated in a group that invested $1.75 billion to buy the Royal Challengers Bengaluru.
2: Across India's sprawling cities, you're never far away from a cricket ground.
3: Close your eyes and dream of what is possible, and then multiply it by any number that you want, and you'll get an obsession for cricket in India. It's always been big, but it's just got bigger and bigger.
2: So big that even U.S. investors are taking notice.
4: This is the logo, right? Yes.
5: Yeah.
2: When John Gray's Blackstone stepped up to help buy the Bengaluru team earlier this year, his firm became part of the second most valuable sports league in the world on a per-game media rights basis, behind only the NFL.
6: In India specifically, cricket is the passion. I'm still struggling with the rules. I'm making slow progress on it. But now as an owner, part owner of a team, we've got to understand this. Fortunately, my colleagues in India do. But there are only 10 teams in a country with 1.5 billion people. That is a lot of eyeballs. And then this team in Bangalore has won the last two championships, won the second after we made the investment, has a terrific team, terrific management, and is in the fastest growing city in the country. So it all lined up for us.
2: The Royal Challengers are part of the Indian Premier League, which created a form of cricket very different from the version first brought to India by the English in the 18th century.
7: His Majesty the King at Lord's, where he greets the English team and the All India 11.
8: Hemal Singh has scored his 50. Incidentally, the top score for his side during this match.
2: Originally a slow, dawdling game that would last days, it's now been turbocharged into a shorter, faster game that lasts just 3 hours, called 20-20, referring to the number of overs, or sets of six throws of the ball. Each team gets 20 overs in its innings at bat. Harsha Bogle is a cricket commentator in India.
3: The younger generation in India couldn't be bothered 5 days of cricket. And so India took the 20-over game, and like you play with the dog in the bone, they just took the handkerchief and ran away with it. So 20 overs cricket, perfect. And everyone can watch. The grandmother can watch, your sister can watch, your uncle can watch, the little kid can watch.
2: The explosion in popularity traces back to 1983, when India defeated the heavily favored West Indies to win the Cricket World Cup.
9: That was a watershed moment in Indian cricket. Entire nation rejoiced. And when something like that happens, entire nation rallies. The kids started playing. Parents started encouraging them. So that was a very important moment for Indian sports and cricket in particular.
2: Since then, it's only grown. And it's now moving cricket from a game traditionally played between competing countries to one now dominated by competing franchises. And if one franchise team has harnessed that growth better than anyone, it might be Royal Challengers Bengaluru, the two-time defending champion.
9: On the game day, the entire planning is with the head coach. So head coach, along with the support staff, plans.
2: A former marketing executive, Rajesh Menon, is their CEO. And we met him at their home ground in Bengaluru. He ties the success of his club and of cricket overall in India to the essence of India today.
9: If you look at everything starts from the belief system, the philosophy. And the philosophy should be aligned to the country's philosophy. So when I looked at RCB per se as a team and we looked at and looked at India, India was a closed economy. But when the Indian economy opened up, people started to migrate from small town to big towns. Then came the startup boom. And every Indian wanted to start their own business. And we all know saying, one in a million succeeds. There was fear of failure. People were failing. There was no safety net, and hence there was fear of failure. And that's the cultural tension which we saw. We all knew India has to move forward. People have to try. But as a human being, we don't know what's on the other side. Until unless you go play bold. That's the philosophy of RCB. go play bold. We don't know what's on the other side until unless you go and play bold. And that philosophy is young India's philosophy. It's not a philosophy of one region, one culture, or one thing. So it's a philosophy of young India. And that resonated with the young India. And it was not a tagline. It was a belief system. And what we did with this was we manifested that on every aspect. And that resonated with this young India.
2: The Indian Premier League has seen major growth in recent years. And both Gray and Menon think there's more to come.
6: I think the growth is what we've seen in the United States in the expansion and value of media rights. If you think about what the NFL has done or the other leagues, it's still much earlier in the Indian sports process. So it is, I think, how you monetize these teams. Obviously, it's the branding related things. And then it's just the growth of that underlying economy. I mean, an economy growing 7%, there's going to be a lot of wealth creation. And India's GDP per capita is gonna, at this rate, double every 10 years. But they'll still be passionate. It's the same thing we see here. So to me, there's a real scarcity around sports teams. So very strong demand and a finite number of teams to absorb that demand. And this team in a particularly good city. So we feel very lucky to invest here.
9: Point number one, India is a massive consumer market. 1.5 billion population, growing economy. If you're owning a team like this, it gives you that expands to get into that market. Second one is media keeps growing in all aspects. One is the penetration of media is growing. Consumption of media is growing. Number three is the scarce resource. Any scarce resource has a premium to it. And if the scarce resource is growing, there's much more premium to it. And if scarce resource, you know the cash flow and it even becomes even more valuable. The fourth aspect is, it is just 19 years old, this league. Whereas globally, other leagues are 90, 100 years. In 19 years, what we have achieved here, the sentiments inside and outside is that in next 20 to 30 years, this league will be globally one of the biggest league which ever you can see. And this league is currently 2.5 months. Think of this league becoming 4 months. Think of women's league becoming bigger. So I can see only opportunities. Fourth and fifth one is expansion. How can you make this brand round the year? Because currently, if you look at 85% is coming from media. So there are only opportunities I see. And I feel I'm 100% sure this is the opportunity which the investors also have seen while investing into an IPL brand.
2: But Bogle warns that there could be a plateau ahead for cricket in India, at least when it comes to media rights.
3: The value of the digital rights through competition kept going up. It got to a stage where you cannot not have it, which is a win-win for the person selling the rights. So there was one entity that bought the television rights for a large amount and one entity that bought the digital rights for a large amount. The amount of money that Disney-owned Star paid was not sustainable. They were going to make huge losses on it, but they just had to have it. And so we had a buyout that audiences in the US would be very well aware of, a buyout where the digital-owned entity buys out Star Sports. So now their bill, their rights bill is huge. So the fear going into the next television rights is, with one predominant entity owning the media landscape, will the rights be as big, or will the cricket board played very smartly and say, come what may, you can't do without us. So I am expecting the rights to be slightly divided. We had the head of Netflix in India recently, and he said, we're not interested in bidding for the whole thing, but yes, only the weekend games. That would be very interesting for us.
2: Beyond prospects for growth, cricket in India offers an attractive business model for investors, particularly given the cost structure compared to all those revenues. While European and American sports stars have seen their salaries balloon in recent years, Indian Premier League cricketers are paid just a fraction of that, with player payroll as a percentage of team revenue among the lowest in major global sports leagues.
3: If you divide the rights and say what percentage of the rights are given to the players as fees, it's among the lowest in the world. But because cricket has traditionally not been a huge paying sport, what they're getting already is considered so valuable that it'll require a rebel to say, you know what, you are getting 25 crores. Divide that by the current dollar terms. But you're getting 25 crores to play 6 weeks. But you know what? You're actually worth 60. So do you want to rebel and say this is what we want? It'll come down to that.
2: As the league surges in popularity, Indian Premier League teams have taken stakes in franchises in South Africa, the UK, and even the US in a bid to grow their global footprint. But the biggest opportunity remains at home. India is the largest country in the world, divided by language, region, and income, but united by a passion for cricket. And if India's economy reaches the potential it hopes, and if incomes rise and consumption increases, more of that spending will flow toward leisure activities. Few industries are better placed to capture it than the game India already loves. Bringing together 28 states and 1.5 billion people speaking 120 different languages behind a single goal.
9: It's an aspiration of Young India. We're not tapping into any other insights there. It's basically what Young India wants. Indian economy is growing. The 1.4 billion, 1.5 billion population is young. Different industries are growing. And hence, if you look at the philosophy, if you don't play bold, then we won't move forward.
1: That does it for us here at Wall Street Week, coming to you from India. I'm David Westin. See you next week for more stories of capitalism.

0: 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The latest headlines, key analysis, big interviews, and the stories that hit home on your days off.
1: Welcome to a special edition of Bloomberg This Weekend, live from the Qatar Economic Forum at the Plaza Hotel in New York City. I'm David Gura.
2: I'm Christina Ruffini. It is Sunday, September 20th. 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
1: We are bringing you extended coverage of today's events from 7 o'clock to 1 o'clock Wall Street time, and among the many guests that we have coming up are the CEO of Qatar Airways, Jennifer Johnson of Franklin Templeton, is going to be here with us as well. The former U.S. Treasury Secretary, Steven Mnuchin, is going to be on set, and Ishan Hung, CEO of State Street Investment Management, is going to join us to talk about the state of these markets and the economy on the heels of that Fed decision last week. Before we get to that, should we get to Lisa Mateo,
2: who's
1: not with
2: us, alas. We do miss her, but she's still got our headlines for us. Lisa?
3: We will. I got you covered, guys. South Korea's military says North Korea launched a short-range ballistic missile toward the sea today. Now, it comes 2 days after the North threatened to boost its nuclear deterrent capabilities and respond to what it called U.S. hostilities. The South Korean military said it was in close contact with the United States and Japan. Meanwhile, Russia reporting one of Ukraine's largest overnight drone attacks this year. Russia's defense ministry said air defenses downed 1,110 Ukrainian drones across 19 regions of Russia, as well as in Crimea. The Moscow oil refinery was hit during the strikes. No injuries were reported. It comes as Russia entered the final day of voting in its parliamentary elections. So Saudi Arabia has confirmed that Yemen's Houthi rebels tried to attack its capital with ballistic missiles. Now, that statement by the Saudi-led coalition, it came after the attempt, which the coalition said was intercepted. There were no reports of casualties or damage. The statement also said the Houthis tried to attack civilian infrastructure in a Red Sea port city where a key Saudi pipeline ends. Oil and liquefied natural gas shipments through the Strait of Hormuz in the past 2 weeks have reached a six-month high. In a video message, Admiral Brad Cooper, head of U.S. Central Command, said it's a sign that U.S. naval protection and mine clearance efforts are paying off.
4: Primary transit lanes in the Strait are clear of mines. Thousands of ships have passed through the Strait. Over 1 billion barrels of crude have been shipped from Gulf partners through the Strait of Hormuz, and Iran has exported.
3: And Cooper added that the U.S., along with Persian Gulf allies, insurers, and shipping companies, is working to further increase the flow through the strait. Well, to Gaza City, where an Israeli airstrike on a civilian vehicle killed one person, wounded at least four others. That's according to health officials at the Shifa Hospital, where the casualties were taken. Israel's military said that it struck a Hamas military operative. Earlier in the day, Israeli strikes killed another two men in Gaza. That's according to Gaza's health ministry. Well, Ed Sheeran opened up his concert last night in Philadelphia with comments about Gaza. The singer has been under fire after opener Macklemore was dropped following pro-Palestinian comments he made on stage.
5: What is happening in Gaza is catastrophic and unjustifiable and disproportionate. Our heart has been broken by the scale of devastation and loss of civilians' lives, of children's lives. The systemic injustice we're seeing unfold in the West Bank cannot be overlooked.
3: And that was Sheeran last night. Sheeran has said he was not responsible for the decision to drop Macklemore. Outside Lincoln Financial Field, well, a small group of pro-Palestinian demonstrators gathered. Some were former fans of Sheeran who said they were disappointed. David and Christina, we'll send it back to you.
2: Yeah, Lisa, that wasn't on my bingo card as one of the geopolitical stories of the week.
1: Here
2: but
1: it is.
2: Here we are.
1: Yes.
2: Thanks, exactly. Lisa. Okay. Thank you. The theme of this year's Qatar Economic Forum is growth on new terms, capital risk and resilience. And of course, in addition to the conflicts in the Middle East, disruptions in global energy supplies, artificial intelligence is expected to be a main focus of world leaders as they gather here in New York for the UN General Assembly.
1: With us now here at the Plaza is Ben Sills, Bloomberg News Managing Editor for European Economy and Government, and Jennifer Hansler, Senior National Security Reporter for CNN. Ben, let me start with you. Have you set the table for us here? This is a busy time in New York. Traffic is onerous. It's hard to get around all of these world leaders descending on the city.

0: big decision coming up. So I think the big issue that a lot of the European leaders that I follow particularly going to be looking for is whether there's any prospect of actually a resolution there to get the oil and the gas flowing.
1: And Jen, you heard in Lisa's news update that report that the Saudis allege the Houthis have tried to attack the capital there. Mm-hmm. And I know you've been speaking to some sources around the world, but especially in the Gulf, about frustration about the lack of movement on the war in general, but about the Houthi issue in particular. What are you hearing?
2: That's right, Rafini, because there's a growing sense that one issue cannot be resolved without the other, right? Even though the Houthis are claiming that their only quarrel is with Saudi Arabia, which we have also notably heard the U.S. president and echoing that message, saying, oh, they only have an issue with one country, so we're not going to get kinetically involved at this moment. But there is a frustration that these gains being made by the Houthis, which sources told me should not have come as a surprise, given their backing by Iran, that this is going to complicate any sort of efforts to get any sort of deal on the Strait of Hormuz, for example, any sort of peace settlement there.
3: You mentioned, Jennifer, that this was not unexpected. We're kind of waiting after the beginning of this conflict to see if the Houthis would indeed get involved here. What is front of mind for American policymakers, military policymakers, as they think about the engagements they've had in the past with the Houthis, which in recent years have not been largely successful?
2: Well, David, the clear public red line we've heard from the president, at least, is that we are not going to take military action. We have reporting that Saudi Crown Prince MBS had spoken twice with Trump in recent weeks, urging him to take that kinetic action. And the president so far has rebuffed that. They have been offering intelligence, targeting support, that sort of support, but they have not crossed that red line into actually militarily striking the Houthis. They still, according to our sources, have affirmed that they believe that that bilateral ceasefire that they reached with the Houthis is still in place today.
1: But I want to ask you, we are here for UNGA, obviously. It's an interesting time for multilateralism. And we've been focusing a lot on the UN, on these big organizations. And you wrote recently about the EU and some of the struggles that are tearing apart that alliance. Is it a warning for some of these other alliances around the world? And what are the factors kind of driving what could be complicating the long-term durability and effectiveness of the EU?
0: Well, I think the fundamental problem that the EU has is that on the one hand, the establishment parties have failed to come up with a policy proposal which can both revive economic growth and win the backing of voters. So you look at France, you look at Germany, you look at Italy, and all of the big countries, you have this problem of governments failing to come up with a recipe for growth. At the same time, the longer that goes on, you get more extremist parties like the AfD in Germany or Marine Le Pen in France, who are gaining support from voters who feel like the centre does not have an answer for them anymore. And the longer that goes on, it hollows out the support for the Central European project. And without that, the EU looks increasingly like a kind of an empty shell that doesn't have any real intangible political power behind it.
1: Apologies to our viewers. This is a live event here, so you're hearing a lot of setting up behind us.
3: You mentioned that European project, and I wanted to ask you about the speech that the Prime Minister of Canada delivered to European Parliament this week. Highly anticipated. Yes, there was a swirl of speculation about what associate membership in that body might mean, but as you talk about kind of the EU perhaps being on the ropes or having this existential crisis of its own making, how much of a shot in the arm was that to have Mark Carney travel to Strasbourg and talk about just the importance of that alliance as he sees it with Canada going forward?
0: You know, I thought it was kind of bittersweet because Mark Carney would be the perfect European. He's the leader that Europeans need.
3: A polyglot?
0: Not actually European. It was a great speech. It kind of articulated the vision that that I think the broader European world, which Canada now is joining, wants to kind of rally behind. But at the same time, Canada is a relatively small economy. It's the site, you know, between Italy, sort of Spain. It would be a meaningful addition to the EU, but it's not a game changer.
3: I see.
1: Jenny, when you cover Rubio, which you have for quite some time now, you know, we were just talking, and you are kind of assigned to him for the duration of this UNGA. How does he navigate something like this? Because generally, before he got this role in this administration, he was much more in favor of these multilateral organizations. He was more traditionally Republican when it came to foreign policy. That's not necessarily the White House, and obviously he's trying to fall in step with the President of the United States. What are you expecting from Marco Rubio, and how does he approach these kind of bilaterals as he goes into them with world leaders here in New York?
2: Well, I've heard from sources that behind the scenes, you know, he's a very reasonable person. He's speaking to them in a language that they recognize from when he was a lawmaker. But of course, when it comes to the President's agenda, his role is

0: is to implement that, and that is something he has said publicly over and over. And while I'm just doing, you know, this is the administration's agenda when it comes to these multilateral issues, particularly when it comes to the UN. We heard from a State Department official saying that they want massive reforms from the next UN Secretary General, for example, that they haven't publicly backed any of the candidates, but they have laid out kind of a list of what they are looking for in that next leader of this body. And they've made no secret of their attacks, not only on the UN, the International Criminal Court, which they are calling for its dismantlement. So it will be interesting to see how Rubio sort of toes that line between what he is privately telling allies, how he's trying to walk that line in sort of a pragmatic way versus the public messaging we're hearing from
1: him.
2: I was going to say interesting too, just to see the dynamic with him and Mike Waltz, the ambassador here.
1: That's the thing. He also has multiple jobs too. Yeah, go ahead.
2: You know, I asked Ben just about kind of what he's looking forward to in terms of the next couple of weeks. When you look at Marco Rubio, the Secretary of State's schedule here, who are the contemporaries that he's most eager to meet with? What is he prioritizing here as he comes to
0: New York? Well, the State Department has unfortunately been quite tight-lipped about who he's actually meeting with here.
1: Cover the State Department a lot together. Okay.
0: We have heard, for example, from the Russian Foreign Minister, Sergei Lavrov, that he intends to meet with the Secretary of State. And that is, of course, going to be a huge meeting, particularly if there's not an equivalent or even higher level meeting with the Ukrainians. Of course, Zelensky is seeking another one-on-one with President Trump, as he did last year, and we sort of saw the messaging at least immediately after that meeting shift towards, I think the Ukrainians can do it. Of course, that messaging has shifted back and forth from the U.S. president, but they are hoping to have that opportunity to again present their case to the U.S. president. So if that doesn't happen and there's only this Lavrov meeting, that will send a lot of signals to the region.
1: Ben, when it comes to Ukraine and European security, what has been going on with these ovations? You're seeing all of a sudden kind of unanimity around, we have to take our security much more seriously, starting, you know, on the eastern part of Europe. And now you're seeing it from Macron, you're seeing it from more central European governments. It seems the messaging all of a sudden, has something shifted in the threat from Russia that is tangible, or is this just trying to foresee where this conflict is going?
3: I think there are two things. There's definitely a much more tangible threat from Russia. Over the last 2 months, we've seen maybe half a dozen incidents from drones being shot down over Lithuania, Russian drones found in the sea off Romania.
1: The airport in Germany.
3: The airport in Leipzig, we speak to security officials to say there's been what we used to call hybrid attacks, but when you're putting bombs in an airport, it's not really hybrid anymore, it's just an attack. And then on the other hand, you can see, you know, as Jennifer was saying, the US is clearly retreating from its security commitment to Europe. We're still waiting for this strategic review of the troop deployments in Europe. But Colby, for example, when he was in Brussels, I think last month, was very, you know, reiterated that
2: message.
3: Deputy
2: Secretary of Defense.
3: Exactly. And he said, you know, we're looking for the Europe to take responsibility for their own security now. And the Europeans know there's a bit of a gap at this point, and so they're racing to fill that.
2: We dovetail these two regions. We've been talking about Europe and the Middle East, and there was this announcement a couple of days ago that, in part because of the attack on the East-West pipeline in Saudi Arabia, Europe's not going to get the amount of oil that they customarily get for refining here in the month ahead. How seismic is that news, and what does that mean for Europe as it looks at its energy consumption and faces this kind of global refining crisis?
3: I think that for Europe, that is more incrementally bad news, but it's not a disaster. Europe's dependency on the Middle East and the global markets for its energy is one of its major strategic weaknesses, It's not just oil. It's the gas supplies for the winter heating season as well, which are running short because of the war. So the Europeans are kind of there. I'd say European officials are on yellow alert for their energy supplies going into the winter, but we've not quite hit full-blown crisis yet.
1: Before I let you go, you've talked about people who are likely to meet with the president. Do we think the Canadians and the Americans are going to meet while they're here? How is that going?
0: That's a great question. We have not heard necessarily that there's going to be a bilateral between Trump and Carney. There's only been a few that the White House has explicitly previewed. For example, the pull aside with Delcy Rodriguez, the de facto leader of Venezuela. So I think when it comes to Canada, it may be sort of a spur-of-the-moment thing if it happens. But, of course, that is a very, very tense relationship between the two neighbors right now.
1: And it's really interesting because normally an omission with a Canada-U.S. leader meeting, you'd be like, they're fine. They talk on the phone. It's okay. This is maybe the one UNGA where those two leaders meeting seems significant.
2: No, right? I think very fascinating because we're in this moment where there's the threat of these further import tariffs going into effect in just a couple of days now. And I think the messaging from the administration was very much, look, there is this opening for talks to come back together, I guess not to continue, but for these two sides to talk once again. We'll see if that does happen, or it has been happening, and Mark Carney has been in Europe over these last many days. I think remains in France today. Ben, let me ask you lastly, as we kind of come full circle here, what are Europe's objectives here in New York this week? What are they looking to have happen as they meet with their counterparts from around the world?
3: I actually think they've got a very specific goal, which is to secure air defenses for Ukraine. The Ukraine war is the existential question for Europe, for European security going into the winter, and the Ukrainians are in a desperate situation with the Russian air attacks. So if they can get supplies quickly, that will be a big win.
1: Is that, I'm assuming they're looking for that from the U.S.?
3: From the U.S. and anyone.
1: Are they going to get it?
2: For our radio listeners.
1: that was an exasperated shrug from our colleague, Ben Sills. Ben, thank you so much. Jennifer Hansler joining us from CNN. We appreciate the loan. It's so nice to see you. David, how many of these have you come up for?
2: Quite a few. And look, we've talked about this over the course of these last few weeks. I think there's a refrain that comes up time and time again about what's the utility of this gathering, what's likely to come out of it. Certainly there have been points at which there have been international crises that make them more interesting than before. But as we talked about yesterday, I think we're here at a moment when it is important to have principals talking to one another, and I think that's the most important outcome, as I see it, from this event, is that you could have the chance that Mark Carney and President Trump could sit down with one another. President Zelensky has the audience that Jennifer was talking about with President Trump. It is the kind of ambiguity or uncertainty about those things happening that I think still makes this kind of interesting.
1: There can also be at these summits this kind of like lunchroom peer pressure, right, where maybe they weren't going to meet, but all the other leaders, you know, sidle up and say, hey, let's try to get these two to like run into each other in the hallway. So there's like the energy of the room can kind of change the dynamics. And every once in a while, there usually is some surprise meeting. So we'll have to keep an eye on.
2: Do not discount the importance of the pull aside. Yes,
1: exactly. That as yet unpublished schedule. We'll keep an eye and see who they end up meeting with.
2: All right. The global oil crunch leading to higher prices for gas, for diesel, and for jet fuel. We're going to look at the impact for one of the Middle East's largest air carriers coming up. It's the CEO of Qatar Airways joins us here live on set from the site of the 2026 Qatar Economic Forum, powered by Bloomberg, on Bloomberg This Weekend.
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2: Thank you for joining us live on Bloomberg This Week, and I'm Lisa Mateo. Let's update you on today's top stories. President Donald Trump says he will name an artificial intelligence czar to watch over the industry as he pushes aside talks of the technology posing risks to humans and encourages tech companies to race ahead with development. In his social media post, the president also said he would create an AI force modeled after Space Force. While the president urges tech companies to force ahead, a new lawsuit claims Anthropic, OpenAI, SpaceX AI, and Google made an illegal deal to slow the pace of their AI development. The suit argues they violated antitrust laws when they agreed to coordinate slowdown efforts, and that doing so would reduce the value of consumers get for paid AI subscriptions like ChatGPT, Claude, Grok, or Gemini. The consumer watchdog organization Public Citizen has released documents related to the Pfizer and Eli Lilly contracts with the U.S. Department of Health and Human Services. Now, it shows the agency will get a portion of the increased revenue if Pfizer is able to charge higher drug prices abroad. The rate of revenue sharing and other details were redacted and make it unclear if Eli Lilly actually agreed to those same terms. And Treasury Secretary Scott Bessent and China's vice premier will head talks on trade today in New York. It comes ahead of Thursday's meeting between President Donald Trump and Chinese President Xi Jinping in Washington. Now, talks may also include discussions on energy disruptions from the Iran war and artificial intelligence. David and Christina, we'll send it back to you.
3: Thank you so much. We're going to turn now to the impact of global energy crunch on aviation. Hamad Ali Al-Qatar is the CEO of Qatar Airways Group. He's served in that role since December 2025, and he joins us now on set. How are you? I don't know if they caught that shot. I was just saying you seem a little bit far away, but we'll get there. Welcome. I was complaining to your staff earlier that I will say, and this is not just because the name is behind us, it is an incredible airline to fly, especially some of your products. And you guys were really out front in what we call it first in business class. Mm-hmm. Have you continued to see that demand for that product, even with some of the ground stops and some of the disruptions we've seen in the region with commercial air flights?
4: Oh, absolutely. Q-Suite is our award-winning business class product with privacy doors. We were the first to pioneer that level of detail within a business class cabin. It's in about 45% of our wide body fleet. We fly to 160 destinations. We prioritize basically Q-Suite in most of them. We're set to receive our Q-Suite Next Gen, by the way, Christina, next year, which is a bit of an evolution on that front. So get ready for that one.
3: All right, maybe we'll have to do an interview in the Q-Suite.
5: Self-interested questions. Okay. I like that. I wanted to ask you just about what Christina was referring to, that is, we're talking in the crucible of this conflict, of this crisis, and she mentioned the ground scraps that you've seen. What has that meant for the business generally, having to navigate all of this, and how have passenger behaviors changed, if at all, as a result of what's been happening over the last 6-7 months?
4: So we're seeing about 75% of our passengers book now within a 60-day window. Passengers are booking later, but demand is still pretty strong. We started things in the beginning of this conflict with almost a standstill of operations for the first 5-6 days, and then we went to about 550 flights a day, receiving over about 115,000 passengers through our hub on a daily basis. So demand is pretty strong. Load factors are pretty high. We fly to about 170. We're going to start flying to about 170-plus destinations, getting back into destinations we used to fly to before. Zanzibar, we're set to get to new routes like Bogota and Caracas right now. Canberra pretty soon in December. So the demand picture is pretty resilient on that front.
5: Latin America, a place of expansion for you.
4: Oh, absolutely. We flew to Sao Paulo three times a day. That went to about one a day post the conflict, but back at it right now, and we're adding those two destinations pretty soon.
3: We talk a lot about it's not the risk factor so much as it's the perception of risk. Mm-hmm. And when people are booking a ticket, I wonder if, you know, especially if they have a luxury product, if they have the option right now not to go through the Middle East, if that's in their minds. Is that something you've seen in the data? You said the customers are mostly back. Have you seen a slight dip in just international customers since the conflict began?
4: We did see that, but we see a recovering picture. With travel advisories recovering in that sense or getting a bit better over the summer period. That meant a roaring picture from a demand perspective. Passengers are still flying the Middle East. I think what's really important was the fact that carriers like Qatar Airways keep safety in our absolute priority, right front and center. So the managing the checkerboard of airspace issues, ensuring that we took a very, very gradual path to recovery, we saw passengers, and loyal passengers in particular, flying back. We also saw resilient demand from US-India flows, Asia-China flows, Southwest Pacific with Australia really proving to be a lot more resilient than we expected.
5: I wonder before, I know we want to talk about fuel prices, but one last question on this point. That is, you were pretty new to the job when all of this began to unfold, and I wonder if you could take us back to the moment when this conflict began and what it was like for you to have to navigate this, to kind of wonder what the duration of it might be, what the effect might be. How did you personally kind of get through those first few days, certainly?
4: So we had a bit of a trial period, I'd call it, in January, where, if you recall, there was the potential prospect of something happening. So that kind of sharpened our thought thinking process a little bit more. Don't forget that we had a little bit of a crisis to manage, and we recovered about 30,000 passengers in June last year when we had the initial crisis on the 23rd of June. Those were recovered in about 27 hours. So come Feb 28th, it was definitely something not to be reckoned with. It was our single largest crisis, I would argue, in our modern history. Now, we went through three crises over the last 10 years, but geopolitics is something we deal with on a daily basis in aviation. It's part of the game. I mean, just 2 weeks ago, we had a ash cloud in Indonesia. A few days after that, we had the air navigation systems in the UK pause or get suspended a little bit. So it's a checkerboard that we just have to manage. And personally speaking, it was extremely difficult, but we managed to get through. Safety, again, was paramount. Passengers were our people were my priority. So I'm incredibly proud of what the team have been able to accomplish.
3: I think to David's point, we do need to talk about rising costs of fuel. It's impacting all the airlines. I know it's making the mechanics and the math a little bit harder. How long with these elevated fuel prices until it really starts to impact the way you do operations? Are you having to reevaluate the way you make this work?
4: Fuel is definitely something we're all closely monitoring. Jet fuel is about $182 today, about 90% increase from Feb 28.
3: I mean, that's a huge amount.
4: It's massive, and I think the what's cushioning the impact in that sense is that we started the year from an oil market perspective of a little bit of oversupply. Now, the strategic petroleum reserves are depleting. We're noticing that the market is reacting appropriately. But so far, it's very demand-driven. Cost base is increasing, but we're managing it accordingly. We've got a very integrated group to look at fuel optimization, fuel efficiencies. We're not passing that cost to our customers at this stage in time. We saw a 20.
3: Why not? Why aren't you? Are you strategically making the decision not to raise prices?
4: So we are focused on. It's more of a less of a market share focus, but more of a capacity dimensioning focus. So what we're doing in that sense is that we're looking at routes and we're saying, okay, what are our most profitable routes? Let's double down on them. The less profitable routes we're suspending up until the demand picture recovers in that sense, or we're pausing for a limited period of time. So that way allows us to, A, you need to maintain your slots, you need to maintain your loyal customer base. So as a result, we still have a pretty resilient picture just because it's demand-driven. People still want to travel.
5: You talked at the beginning just about new routes that you're opening up, and it makes me wonder about your fleet and the degree which you're adding to it. I know that just a few weeks into the job, you made a trip to France, you went to Airbus.
4: Yeah.
5: How are you thinking about expansion of the fleet and that balance between Boeing and Airbus, which you and every CEO has to kind of consider this day and age?
4: In the next 5 years, we're set to receive about 138 aircraft.
5: 138.
4: About 50% of them are going to be Airbus and the rest of it is Boeing. So our fleet composition is going to be 787s, 777-9s, A350-1000s, which we are the world's largest operator of those wide-body aircraft and And we're going to recently add the new long-range A321s by the end of the year. They're going to go into service in the beginning of next year. So the combination of that, it gives us the ability to be agile, to pivot accordingly, and also optimize with our cargo business. We are the single largest carrier of international cargo in the world with about 12% global market share. So we're optimizing that from a freighter cargo perspective and a belly perspective, and cargo has been roaring from a demand perspective, especially this agnostic.
5: So area of
3: roaring,
5: for
3: I see
5: you
3: what you did
5: well.
3: There, roaring.
4: Flying, soaring, roaring.
5: But your plan to grow more cargo is important for you going forward.
4: Cargo is incredibly important. Yeah. We're set to double down on that business. Agnostic of what we've seen with the Straits closure. We've seen demand pick up from an energy transition perspective, from the semiconductor boom, from all the funds that are going into all the capital that's flowing into AI, and as a result, our passengers are actually picking Qatar Airways cargo to transport their goods and services, globally.
3: Have you seen an uptick in that part of the business, given that that is one of the few remaining ways to get things out if you can't ship them through the Strait reliably?
4: Oh, 100%. We saw it in the beginning of the conflict where cargo basically shipped everything from produce, berries, to essential goods and services into the home market. But at the same time, it is a massive hub, and it's set to grow. And that hedge, in that sense, from a cargo business, really gives Qatar and Qatar Airways that flexibility to maneuver accordingly. But we're also looking at cargo as from a customer side of things. We're learning from the passenger business to adopt things into the slightly more archaic, old-fashioned cargo business. So our customers are actually choosing us because we're treating them like they should be in 2026.
5: We started off, Christina, talking about the Q suite. You guys off camera talking about the mint tea, all of the amenities.
3: Yes, Qatar Airways is literally the reason I obsessively
5: amenities.
3: Drink mint tea now, yes.
5: Let me close by asking you about Starlink, because I just flew a flight on another airline that had Starlink, and it's revelatory. It is so much faster. What is your deal that you have with Starlink, and how important is it to get that into all of the planes that you're flying?
4: So we are the single largest operator of a Starlink fleet, or a Starlink-equipped fleet. We just recently equipped our 787-9s with Starlink. We banter a little bit with our team on the technical side of things, because right now they're able to install Starlink in about 3 to 4 hours on an aircraft, which is basically the envy of other airlines coming. Okay, what are you guys doing with Starlink? How are you guys deploying it so fast? We've trailblazed the Starlink product. It has been a stellar selling point. You're on an 18-hour flight to Auckland. You definitely take advantage of high-speed Wi-Fi. That's incredible. You know, we're dealing with a little bit of noise as a result of people.
3: Sorry, we're dealing with a little bit of noise here.
4: Exactly. But we're excited to continue to grow, and Starlink is going to go on most of our fleet by the end of next year.
3: Thank you so much.
5: Thank you so much for joining us.
3: Thank you
5: very much.
3: We really appreciate it.
4: Thank you.
3: All right, coming up, global challenges can lead to uncertainty in the insurance and risk industry. When we come back, John Doyle, CEO of Marsh, joins us live on set. Bloomberg This Weekend at the Qatar Economic Forum continues after this. Stick with us.

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2: Thank you for joining us live on Bloomberg This Week, and I'm Lisa Mateo. Let's update you on today's top stories. Health officials are warning of a possible measles exposure at Philadelphia International Airport last weekend. Now, the Philadelphia Department of Public Health, they said it took place at terminals B and F and the areas used to connect other terminals in C, D, and E. Now, it happened on Sunday, September 13th from 7:25 p.m. through the following day at 12:05 a.m. The person traveling did not leave the airport, and the case is not connected to the Gwinnett Children's Hospital of Philadelphia. Paramount Skydance may be staying in California after all. Sources tell Bloomberg the settlement talks between the company and California officials over the lawsuit challenging the Warner Brothers Discovery acquisition, well, it included a promise by the company to stay in the state. Other terms being considered include an editorial board to monitor CNN, Paramount releasing 30 movies a year in theaters, and a sale of some cable channels. The University of North Carolina's endowment returned nearly 38% in the fiscal year ended in June, outperforming its peers. And it was also thanks to its investment in SpaceX from more than 15 years ago. That's according to public documents. UNC's endowment still holds more than $1 billion of the company's stock. And Munich's Oktoberfest officially kicked off yesterday with the city's mayor tapping the first keg of beer and opening the world's largest folk festival. Thousands of revelers dressed in Bavarian dirndls and lederhosen, well, they enjoy the drinks, food, and festivities. Some 6 million visitors they're expected at the Oktoberfest, which runs through October 4th. David and Christina, good time for all.
3: Lisa, thank you very much. Yeah, that UNC story, fascinating to me. I grew up in Chapel Hill, but that kind of savvy investment 15 years ago really reaping incredible rewards for what is America's first state university.
4: All right.
3: Lisa, thank you very much. Appreciate
4: Thanks,
3: that
4: Lisa.
3: Update. I want to get a firsthand look now at what's driving action from company leadership. What are companies doing here, and what are the global concerns CEOs are anticipating? How do they navigate the expanding scope of technological and business risks, of which there are many at this moment in time? John Doyle, the CEO of Marsh, joins us now here on set at the Qatar Economic Forum. John, great to have you with us, and just set the stage for us, if you would. I say risk is heightened. I might be understating it there at that point. We're focused on the Middle East, but there is uncertainty in every corner of the world, it seems.
5: There is, and good morning. It's nice to be with
4: you.
5: It is. There's great uncertainty, great complexity. In fact, in my 40 years in business, you know, I think we're at a period of heightened uncertainty for sure. And it requires a different playbook for businesses and business leaders to confront all these things. Of course, our generation of leaders have confronted many issues, but you look at the multiple major military conflicts, geoeconomic confrontation, immigration challenges, stressing labor markets, extreme weather, and then, of course, a technology revolution, all at a heightened level at the same time.
4: So what do you do? I mean, what is the biggest risk that CEOs are asking you about or concerned about? What are they focusing on?
5: When you ask CEOs, and we spend a lot of time, of course, advising C-suites all over the world, they lead with political geopolitics really driving and all the impacts on trade and supply chain risks. That's up at the top of the list. But cyber risk with developing technology is not far down the list as well. So there are many issues, and of course, we can help them navigate all of this complexity and find opportunities in these moments, because there is just see risk, but that you find the opportunity for your business now.
3: It is 2026. We are contractually obligated to ask a CEO about AI if he or she is on set. So let me do that and do it from two fronts, because, of course, you're using it within your business, I imagine, to assess risk and assess what customers might need. And then, of course, it's something that I imagine is what these CEOs are talking to you about, the need to get into AI, to expand, to build data centers. How are you thinking about AI?
5: We're quite excited about AI. For our business, we're framing our business strategy and how AI can impact our business strategy around growth, productivity, and efficiency. And we're seeing real good examples of how it can improve our business model. But an important part of our business is advising companies on how to develop strategies to tackle opportunities. And AI is one of the great opportunities of the moment. Now, there are real risks, to be sure, and those risks have been talked about quite a bit of late. The big risk, systemic risk that I'm worried about, that I think is, you know, I think it's being discussed, but I think is not really well understood, is systemic cyber risk stemming from these new technologies, and that's something economies and businesses need to be prepared for.
4: I mean, there's the hacking, there's the cybersecurity risk, but there's also the risk that people are going to overinvest in an unproven technology. And at the moment, especially, you know, generative AI is a bit unproven when it comes to making money. Where are you advising on that at this moment?
5: Yeah, well, we're helping capital be deployed around the world. We're advising investors to where to, in our investment business, where to deploy capital. And we're supporting, and we believe in responsible AI development. We think it can be very good for economic growth down the road. And so we're advising businesses, sovereign wealth funds. We're here at the Qatar Economic Forum, of course, all the possibilities around AI. I think it can create some exciting growth for economies. And we're beginning to see that in our business as well. Now, it's not, we're $28 billion in revenue. It's not driving billions of dollars of revenue for us, but it is starting to drive some growth for us. We've deployed new models, new analytic solutions enabled by these new technologies, and our clients are really liking it.
3: Back to one of the geopolitical conflicts you mentioned at the top, that is what's happening in the Middle East. And we launched the show when this conflict began. In
4: literally the day of, yes.
3: and something we've heard time and time again from the heads of shipping companies, from international bodies that work on shipping, just the challenges of insurance when it comes to getting these vessels through the strait and around the Gulf more broadly. Talk a bit about that, sort of your perspective, your vantage on the degree to which insurance plays a role here in getting that freedom of motion once again in the strait.
5: Insurance is fundamental to economic growth and economic development in every market all over the world. And so we're underpinning really investment in economies all over the world. And of course, in a time of war, there's heightened risk. And so, as you might expect, participants will pull back and assess the changes in that risk environment and price and deploy capital in a different way. We're not getting in the way of ships moving through. We, the industry, are not getting in the way, of course, of ships moving through the Gulf at the moment. Ship owners, of course, want to be very careful about having ships stuck in the Gulf, putting their staff at risk, their ship at risk. But we are there, and we are helping the traffic that is happening is largely insured.
4: And speaking of traffic, it's UNGA week. You said you're a native New Yorker. I did want to ask you just kind of more broadly, since we are here for this week, as you see these global norms and kind of these structures that we all, but especially businesses, have operated under for such years start to fracture and break apart, does that make it harder? How do you quantify that risk, and how do you advise in the face of not really knowing where it's going to be in a year or two?
5: It is different. There's no question, right? And it didn't start at the beginning of this year or the beginning of last year. It's been evolving and moving. And so it's really important for businesses to get in front of these issues. We think resilience is an opportunity. You have to build business resilience into your strategy. Supply chain risk, I think is a great example of that. We've been involved in advising clients on supply chain risk for many, many years. It really came out of our work in helping clients understand how extreme weather might impact their businesses. But of course, recently we had a global pandemic. Now, more recently, with all the trade conflicts around
4: the world. It's been a great couple years.
5: If you're in the risk business, demand is strong. I would tell you that. But build resilience into your strategy, and it can be a real opportunity as you diversify supply chains. And another example of where we're using AI, we're building digital twins of supply chains for our clients, and they can do all kinds of modeling around supply chain risk. You enter new markets, develop new partners, and create new revenue streams for you as a business.
3: Chantal, great to speak with you. Thank you very much. CEO of Marsh joining us here on set in New York at the Qatar Economic Forum. And Christine, I think just such a fascinating conversation to have. Again, we've talked so much about risk in broad strokes, the uncertainty that principals, countries, companies are facing, and to get the insurance perspective, hugely important.
4: It's a good point. Insurance does make a lot of these things happen because it's risk companies wouldn't be able to take on without it. But it also is something that you have to factor into all these costs. But it's not just the insurance risk, obviously. It's a lot of other factors. And I don't envy trying to do that in this current geopolitical climate.
3: So being facetious about the AI question.
4: I'm glad it's John's job and not my job.
3: That's very true. But having to navigate this world of AI for all of us is a challenge, and to hear from CEOs about it, hugely valuable, I think, as well. Once again, we're here at the Qatar Economic Forum, the start of it just a couple couple of hours away. I want to set the table for what's going to happen here. We're going to do the show as normal from this location until 10 o'clock, and then that is going to kick off, and we're going to carry the proceedings live here. You've got a panel. I've got a panel. Some great proceedings going to happen here starting at 10 o'clock.
4: Absolutely. Talking about public-private partnerships, and again, because it is 2026, more AI.
3: Yes. So. AI and uncertainty. All right. Francine Locke was going to join us next here on set as we continue our coverage from the Plaza Hotel in New

0: What you can't predict, control.
1: Welcome back to Bloomberg This Weekend, live from the Qatar Economic Forum in New York City at the Plaza Hotel. I'm David Gura, alongside Christina Ruffini, and joining us now, our pleasure to welcome Francine Lacqua, who is here, Bloomberg anchor, editor-at-large, here in New York, yes, for the Economic Forum, for the UN General Assembly as well. Great to see you.
2: And I made it through immigration.
1: Made it through immigration.
2: We're so proud.
1: No small thing, we should say.
2: It was quite a line.
3: Was it?
1: We're all doing panels today. What are you aiming to talk about here on stage at the forum?
2: So I'm looking forward to your panel.
1: Thank you.
2: Looking forward to the Qatari Prime Minister. I'm looking forward to my panel. And I think it'll be a good encapsulation of what the world is worried about. So we're going to focus on markets. We're going to focus on geopolitics. And we're going to focus on AI. So I have some of the three top investors. You have three. I have three. And so the six of them will maybe give us a glimpse about what they really worry about and how they deploy capital. The Goldman Sachs CEO made waves already this week in terms of banking. The QIA chief executive, one of the most important sovereign wealth funds. And so what I really want to know about him is first what they do in the Middle East. So what does it mean for infrastructure? Are they rebuilding things? Because it's still a bit of a hotspot. And also investments in the U.S.
3: It's really interesting. So our panels are all kind of, they all fit in with each other. And I'm speaking with the trade minister. And we were talking about some of the shortages and the threshold for panic. And I said, is just the threshold for people to panic at the moment so much lower? And he was saying it absolutely is. And that applies even to things like AI or like the mascara you're getting at the store. You know, people, any shortages whatsoever, people think is a systemic problem. How do you cope with that? How do you plan for that?
2: Yeah. And I think there's something, especially in the markets. And I think, you know, you see the markets kind of being cool about everything, a little bit cooler than maybe they would have been 4 or 5 years ago. In AI, also everything to do with oil and the price of oil. And this is partly because there's a fear of missing out. They're worried that actually the trade goes on the other side.
3: So it's market FOMO?
2: I think so. I mean, I spoke to the head of commodities at Morgan Stanley, who was saying this is this underlying problem why it's so difficult to price real geopolitical concern in the oil price, is that people think, look, tomorrow there's going to be a deal because there's going to be closer to the midterm elections. President Trump will say, look, well, I'll give you this in return for this. And the market don't want to be on the back foot. So this is how the markets are looking at some of the disruptions. And then you're talking about real people. And they're a lot more worried. They say, well, how do I get my products from A to B? How do I get the mascara or the piece of clothing that we need?
3: Or even water on the shelves. You know, it's gone for 2 seconds and they're getting calls. We're out of, it's not. They're literally pulling it from the back, but people are so ready to panic.
2: Absolutely. But if you look at last 6 years, I think, you know, even from the first Trump administration, a lot of the routes have rechanged. And so now you have this like trading shifts where you see blocks of countries wanting to deal with more countries that are friendly to their thinking. And so we've seen a lot of the routes or some of the supply chains change quite significantly.
1: It is a pleasure. At least once a year, I get to see you when you come here for the UN General Assembly and you talk to all manner of world leaders, as you often do. We were talking with Ben Sills just about Europe's expectations going into this, what they want to see, how important Ukraine is in getting more armaments to Ukraine. What is your sense of sort of what Europe is after here in New York this week? Who European leaders are most eager to meet with and what they'd like to see resolved? What objectives they have, if any?
2: I mean, so they want to meet Donald Trump. They want to get along with Donald Trump. They want to try and convince him to not back away from Ukraine. I think there's a lot riding on Andy Burnham, the new UK prime minister. It's the first time that he will meet the president of the United States, and it needs to go well. If you think about his predecessor, Keir Starmer, look, there were very harsh words. The king even invited Donald Trump back to the UK to make sure that he got that pomp and ceremony to get the two sides a little bit closer. So I'd watch for Andy Burnham. He may have been briefed by certain Wall Street titans on how to deal with him in a way that is good, or at least that it doesn't put the UK in his firing zone, because that's what people don't want to be. And then for the other ones, look, Emmanuel Macron's on the way out. There's elections. A lot of the heads of state in Europe are just going through a tough time because they have elections coming up in 5-6 months. And so, again, it's just coming out of it not burnt. I think that is, you know, the goal at UNGA.
3: I was going to ask a version of that, because it's not only that part of the equation, but you also have domestic populations in a lot of these countries who really do not like the American president. So they have to balance this line between standing up for themselves and their population, but not doing it in a way that antagonizes the U.S. president if they want to be effective in the room.
2: There is, but at the end of the day, I think people worry about affordability. So it's true that they don't, you know, they don't align themselves with ideas that the White House is putting in place, but it all feels very lofty. It's like foreign policy, whereas I think most people in Europe worry about inflation, they worry about the price of milk, they worry about immigration, a little bit like in the U.S. And so it's just trying to make sure that there's no extra tariffs than you know, change them more from their goals.
1: I want to ask you about the latest season of your podcast, your show. It is cross-platform, Leaders with Lacqua, and I'm curious.
3: I thought you were going to ask her about the latest season of some other show. There's like TV
1: American,
3: show. It's like, David, girl, we can talk
1: TV.
3: Anything.
1: Well,
3: I was like, we're really getting comfortable here.
1: Who do you have coming up? Who stood out to you thus far this season? How are you approaching leadership on this season of the show?
2: So we decided to do leadership in the three main hot points, which we were talking about, which I think undeniably for me are AI, their geopolitics, and then they're like trade.
1: Uh-huh.
2: So we have big leaders in those spaces, and we're talking about how they approach all of these unknowns. If you look at the world, China, I mean, there's like six unknowns and they're all coming at once. So it's a little bit like being, you know, on top of like a mountain trying to stay away from all of the aircrafts that are coming your way. And we have some good names. We have trade, I will tell you, is going to be very interesting. You'll see a side of someone that you will have never seen before.
1: Keep us wondering.
3: Is that a good teaser?
1: That's
3: an excellent tease. It's very impressive. I'm going to take some notes.
1: Yeah, Francie, great to see you.
3: Nice to see you. Thank you. Looking forward to your panel.
1: With us, yes, her panel,
3: absolutely.
1: Your panel, my panel, all coming up here again starting at 10 o'clock Wall Street time. 100%. As we get the Qatari Reform gets underway. We'll bring that to you live on Bloomberg Television, Bloomberg Radio. 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
1: A lot more interesting conversations to come, including one about AI in the next hour that I'm very excited about with Howard Marks.
3: We're going to have to start doing a coffee sip AI drinking game here this morning, but obviously it is the topic du jour, and it's something that's very important to many economies, but this economy in particular, as they look at ways to pivot and diversify their main sources of income. So.
1: All right, we are coming up on 8 o'clock a.m. in New York City.
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Welcome to Bloomberg This Weekend, live from New York with David Gura, Christina Ruffini, and Lisa Mateo. The latest headlines, key analysis, big interviews, and the stories that hit home on your days off.

0: Happy Sunday and welcome back to a special edition of Bloomberg This Weekend. It is 8 a.m. in New York. We are live from the Plaza Hotel, the site of the Qatar Economic Forum, powered by Bloomberg. I'm Christina Ruffini.
1: And I'm David Gura. All this morning, we're going to bring you conversations with participants in this forum, exclusive interviews with newsmakers from Middle East to Wall Street. We're going to be with you throughout the day until 1 o'clock Wall Street time as the conference gets underway. And as we were talking about Francine Lopp just a few moments ago, some incredible panels coming up, and we're going to bring you all of those proceedings live.
0: Also, some really good guests this hour. We're going to speak with Howard Marks of Oaktree Capital. Dr. Majid Al-Ansari, he's advisor to the Prime Minister and chief spokesperson for the Foreign Ministry. Jennifer Johnson, she's president and CEO of Franklin Templeton. And Steve Mnuchin, former Treasury Secretary of the United States. But first, we're going to talk to Lisa Mateo, who's going to update you on this hour's headlines. Lisa?
2: You got it, guys. Russia is reporting one of Ukraine's largest overnight drone attacks this year. Russia's defense ministry said air defenses downed 1,110 Ukrainian drones across 19 regions of Russia, as well as in Crimea. The Moscow oil refinery was hit during the strikes. No injuries were reported. Now, this all comes as Russia entered the final day of voting in its parliamentary elections. South Korea's military says North Korea launched a short-range ballistic missile toward the sea today. Now, this comes 2 days after the North threatened to boost its nuclear deterrent capabilities and respond to what it called U.S. hostilities. Now, the South Korean military said it was in close contact with the United States and Japan. Saudi Arabia has confirmed that Yemen's Houthi rebels have tried to attack its capital with a ballistic missile. The statement by the Saudi-led coalition, it came after the attempt, which the coalition said was intercepted. Now, there were no reports of casualties or damage. The statement also said the Houthis tried to attack civilian infrastructure in a Red Sea port city where a key Saudi pipeline ends. Oil and liquefied natural gas shipments through the Strait of Hormuz in the past 2 weeks have reached a six-month high. In a video message, Admiral Brad Cooper, head of U.S. Central Command, said it's a sign that U.S. naval protection and mine clearance efforts are paying off.
3: Primary transit lanes in the Strait are clear of mines. Thousands of ships have passed through the Strait. Over 1 billion barrels of crude have been shipped from Gulf partners through the Strait of Hormuz, and Iran has exported zero barrels.
2: Now, Cooper added that the U.S., along with Persian Gulf allies, insurers, and shipping companies, is working to further increase that flow through the strait. Well, to Gaza City, where an Israeli airstrike on a civilian vehicle killed one person, wounded at least four others. That's according to health officials at the Shifa Hospital, where the casualties were taken. Israel's military said that it struck a Hamas military operative. And Ed Sheeran began his concert last night in Philadelphia with comments about Gaza, saying he considers what is happening there now to be catastrophic and unjustifiable. Now, the singer has been criticized after his opening act, Macklemore, was dropped following pro-Palestinian comments he made on stage. Now, outside Lincoln Financial Field, a small group of pro-Palestinian demonstrators, they gathered there. Some were former fans of Sheeran who said they were a bit disappointed.
4: I feel fairly betrayed. As a former fan, because I think that doing the right thing is stronger and is more important than his music or him as a celebrity.
2: Now, Sheeran has said he was not responsible for that decision to drop Macklemore from the show. David and Christina, we'll send it back to you.
1: All right, Lisa, thank you very much for that update of the headlines. Of course, the theme here today very much is uncertainty, global uncertainty. The Fed raising rates last week, the path forward for investors remaining highly uncertain as a result of that as well. Howard Marks joins us now on set here at the Qatar Economic Forum. He's the co-chair of Oaktree Capital Management. I'm very keen to talk with you about AI, something about which you've written a lot in recent memos. Before we get there, though, I'm very curious how you've processed what we've heard from the Fed chair. Yes, in this most recent set of remarks that he gave after the Fed's decision, in the limited number of speeches he's done as Fed chair, are you satisfied with the level of communication you're getting? How novel is the way that he's communicating with the markets?
5: Well, I actually think that less communication is better. I'm not looking for the Fed chair to tell me what to do or even tell me what he's going to do. But I think that if, to the extent that the central banker tells people less about what he's going to do, they have to make their portfolios and their businesses anti-fragile, which is better for society. When society, when everybody in society thinks they know exactly what the Fed's going to do and prepares for that, then the society is dependent on that outcome. And if something else happens, then, you know, bad things can happen. So I think it adds to safety in the environment overall.
0: So you think Borsch was onto something with a bit of this tail wagging the dog at the Fed, let the markets decide without relying too much on this forward projection? I've learned a lot about the dot plots in the last month of my life, things I never knew I needed to know this much about. But
5: well, my personal preference is for a less activist central bank that normally lets the economy do its thing unless it's in danger of going off the rails, too hot or too cold.
0: Yeah.
5: If it's not too hot or too cold, leave it alone. So, you know, I'm in alignment on that.

0: rates. Those are the rates that result from negotiations between borrowers and lenders. I think that's a great idea. This is called the free market. Let the market do its thing.
1: Listen, I'm a tough negotiator. Anything that can get that mortgage rate down, you and I will go at it.
2: Howard Marks, what is this environment like for a value investor like yourself? It occurs to me that we have been obsessing so much over the Fed that maybe to have it take maybe not more of a backseat, be less front and center, that opens the door to relying once again much more on the fundamentals of stocks than we have in the past.
0: Well, look, I am what's called a value investor, not with a capital V, but a small V. Uh-huh. And that means our approach is to figure out the intrinsic value of an asset and see if we can buy it at a fair price relative to that value. That's all it means, in my opinion. The challenge today is that, in my opinion, since roughly October the 1st of 22, I believe that the markets have been generally ruled by optimists. And, the S&P has more than doubled in that period. It's been a very strong period. And I think that, you have to recognize that when the optimists rule, prices tend to be high relative to intrinsic value, which means that it's a time for a little bit of caution. It's not the worst thing I've ever seen, but I do think it's important to note that the optimists have been in control.
1: Why do you think that is? Because as someone who comes more from the diplomatic side, watching these markets respond positively to any trace of, we've got a deal coming out of either Washington or Europe or the Middle East. I mean, those of us who covered this know it's not going to happen. But there's this indefatigable optimism that the markets at the moment just can't shake. Why is that?
0: Well, that's a great question. I think there are certain underlying truths which are positive, which are in the ascendancy. Our economy is doing pretty well in the aggregates.
1: Yeah.
0: It is, in my opinion, the best performing developed world economy.
1: Still.
0: So, the old Tina trade, there is no alternative. And there is the excitement over AI.
1: So the optimism is just coming from the core.
0: Oh, and the other thing is that, we haven't really had a really bad time since March of 2009, when the stock market bottomed during the global financial crisis. And so people get used to good times and they extrapolate good times, and that contributes to the optimism. So, there is no rampant pessimism today. And when people
1: just
0: are
1: for me, I'm personally keeping rampant pessimism.
0: And you're
1: alive,
0: entitled, but the point is that when the optimists are in charge, they kind of slough off the bad news.
1: Yeah.
0: And they get excited when there's a word of a settlement. They don't get depressed when it falls through.
1: That's true.
0: So you have to look at that, and you have to say, well, there's a positive bias in the market today, and when there's a positive bias, you should acknowledge it. And what do you do about it? Maybe you build in a little defense, or maybe you take care in what you do.
2: Before we get into AI from a markets perspective, what stood out to me, and I think it was two memos back that you wrote, was your engagement with the potential societal ramifications of AI. And you expressed very clearly acute concern about what AI, if it comes to the fruition that we've been promised, would mean for people across this country, maybe not in cities, but in middle America, what it means if all of these jobs were to disappear. You've been listening, as we have over the course of the last week or so, about the larger existential fears brought about by the promise perils of AI, and I'm curious how you're processing those, how that builds upon what you warned about, 6 months ago, the fears that you had then, or have they gotten worse, have they compounded as a result of the conversations that you've been having?
0: Well, I think that a sentient human being has to think about these things, has to acknowledge there's nothing we can do about it, and when I reach that point in my own process, I kind of let it go, because, my wife defines worrying as bleeding before you're shot.
2: Uh-huh.
0: And in this case, there's nothing we can do about it. Nothing, certainly nothing I can do about it personally. So you roll with it. That's all. You acknowledge it. You let people think about it. But it should not be a preoccupation in my
2: opinion. Are you satisfied people are thinking about it

0: enough or in the right way?
1: Well, people are. On the other hand, I don't see anything out of government. I think there should be a task force on the effect of the coming effect of AI. And there isn't. Now, when they form the task force, I don't know what they can do about it, but it might be nice to think about it. And, you know, if you want one little task to work on, how about this? If people are put out of work, they won't pay taxes. If AI takes their place as workers, will it take their place as taxpayers, and how? So what will happen to government revenues when and if people lose their jobs?
2: Do you use it in your daily life? Do you chat GPT things? Have you integrated it into your business?
1: You know, Oak Tree certainly has integrated into business, and you know, we use it to marshal data and do early analysis tasks that used to take a long time. We certainly haven't turned business decisions over to it, investment decisions. And I think that to the extent you want to be an exceptional investor, the exceptionalness doesn't come from some computer or algorithm. The exceptionalness comes from being able to do a superior job of assessing the import of the data. And that superiority, I don't think, is available through AI yet. So,
2: do you see when you hire younger people that they're outsourcing more and more of that critical thinking to AI, or have you not come across that?
1: Well, we don't encourage that.
2: Okay.
1: There's a lot
2: of firms do.
1: There's a lot of work to be done. But number one, if you stop doing critical thinking, you lose the muscle, I think.
2: I think so too.
1: And number two, I continue to say, Christine, that the exceptionalness is human, I think that kind of like indexation did for equity investing, it'll put a lot of active investors out of business, but not the best.
0: It would be great if we could spot a bubble in real time. As you've pointed out, you can't. It's something you do in hindsight. But I'm curious how bubblicious this environment looks to you right now. So, you've written before, when you're assessing bubble, you're looking kind of company behavior, investor behavior as well. There is such a swirl of hand-wringing about circular financing and the like. Are there things that give you pause or concern when you look at the AI space, in particular from a market perspective?
1: Well, the main thing is, as I wrote in the last memo on the subject, Alan Greenspan used the phrase in 97, I think it was, irrational exuberance. And that is the definition of a bubble. We certainly have exuberance. The question is whether it's irrational. And since nobody, in my opinion, can spec out exactly what it is that AI has been going to be doing and with what effect and with what profitability, I don't think anybody can say that it's irrational. But you have to consider the possibility. And so, you know, when you tackle AI from an investment point of view, you have to think about how confident you are that in your judgments, and how much, like in everything else, but taken to a higher power, we have to think about how important is us to make all the money that's going to be made by the most aggressive people, and are we willing to take on the uncertainty which is associated with that.
0: Is it difficult for a value investor to warm to AI companies? A number haven't gone public, of course, but...
1: Well, I think it's challenging because when you're talking... Certainly, if you're talking about the so-called hyperscalers.
2: Yeah.
1: Microsoft and Amazon and the like. They have other businesses which will support, for example, an earnings estimate. But if you're looking at somebody who's just in the business of AI,
0: and
1: they're all in on AI, their entire business model is dependent on AI, maybe they haven't produced a profit yet I just think that there's an unusual degree of uncertainty in coming up with any quantification of earnings potential and thus of what we call intrinsic value. I think it's, you know, it's going to be hard. And, you know, Warren Buffett always said, we put that on the too hard pile. It may be too hard for the value investor, certainly the one with the capital V, and it's challenging for the one with the small V.
0: Yes.
2: But given everything you just said, all of those unknowns, doesn't that make the exuberance kind of irrational? Why have you not reached that threshold?
1: Not necessarily.
2: Okay.
1: Because maybe it's inadequate.
2: But you don't know that. So
1: seems
2: but irrational.
1: But you don't know it doesn't mean it's that something's true. You see,
2: okay.
1: So we have to think that you take a traditional company today,
2: yeah.
1: You can make an estimate of their earnings.
2: Right.
1: A tech company, you can only do that with less certainty.
2: Yes.
1: But, a pure AI company, which has never announced results, and what are they going to make 5 years from now? You have to say, well, there's an unusual amount of uncertainty. The fact that there's uncertainty present doesn't mean you don't do something. But you acknowledge it, and that may inform how you do it, which form of AI investing you do, and it may inform how much you bet on that.
0: Yeah.
1: But the fact that there's uncertainty involved cannot keep you from doing something.
2: All right, well, obviously you can see my threshold for risk when I invest.
0: Howard Marks, lovely to speak with you. Thank you very much.
2: Thank you so much.
0: Joining us on set here in New York at the Qatar Economic Forum.
2: All right, coming up, we're going to talk about what role Qatar is playing in helping bring the war in Iran to a close. The top advisor and spokesperson for the Ministry of Foreign Affairs is going to join us here on set straight ahead on Bloomberg This Weekend, live from the Plaza Hotel.

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1: Joining us live on Bloomberg This Week, and I'm Lisa Mateo. Let's update you on today's top stories. Plans have changed for President Donald Trump's proposed triumphal arch in Washington, D.C. Now, in a social media post, the president said at the request of the U.S. military, he has agreed to convert the arch into a military complex to house, quote, a store and also have the rapid ability to use large numbers of drones plus snipers on both the roof and plaza areas and have additionally hold some large quantities of sniper ammunition in storage. Now, the planned 260-foot arch next to Arlington Cemetery and near the Lincoln Memorial, it's been criticized by lawmakers who say it would complicate an already complex airspace. The FAA determined on Friday that it poses no hazard to flights. In other news, President Trump says he will name an official artificial intelligence czar to watch over the industry. This is as he pushes aside talks of the technology posing risks to humans and encourages tech companies to forge ahead with development. Now, in a social media post, the president also said he would create an AI force model after Space Force. Now, while the president urges tech companies to move ahead, a new lawsuit claims Anthropic, OpenAI, SpaceX AI, and Google made an illegal deal to slow the pace of their AI development. The suit argues that they violated antitrust laws when they agreed to slow down efforts, and that doing so, well, it would reduce the value of consumers get for paid AI subscriptions like ChatGPT, Claude, Grok, and Gemini. David and Christina, over to you.
2: Thanks so much, Lisa. All right, Iran this morning says it has sent new conditions to potentially restart negotiations with the U.S. via Qatar. The Gulf nation, of course, has in recent years emerged as a key mediator for regional and global conflicts. So joining us now is a man very familiar with this diplomatic dance, Dr. Majid Al-Ansari. He's the spokesperson for the Ministry of Foreign Affairs and, of course, a senior advisor to the Prime Minister. It's very nice to see you again.
3: It's always a pleasure.
2: Sorry to start off with some breaking news, but I am wondering, have you received this opening from Iran? Is there anything you can say about it, and just kind of update us where negotiations are, if there is anything to update on?
3: Yes, I mean, Christina, as you know, for the past couple of weeks now, we've been going back and forth over different ideas to restart the talks since the return of hostilities to the region. We've been working together through our mediator team with both Tehran and the U.S. to see if we can get it restarted again. A lot of ideas have been thrown back and forth. This is just one iteration of these documents going back and forth, and we're trying to bridge the gap and find the right moment to move forward. So we're hoping that this could lead to other documents and other ideas that could actually develop the discussion even more. But as we are speaking right now, our mediators are shuttling between different capitals in the hopes of developing that even further.
4: As we look forward, let's look back as well. And I think there's a lot of conversation surrounding that memo of understanding that fell apart. In hindsight, did it come together too quickly? Was there not adequate buy-in from both parties, both the U.S. and Iran? What would you like to see done differently this time around as these negotiations continue?
3: Well, first of all, it cannot come fast enough, right? I mean, we're trying to get the world working again. The block of the Strait of Hormuz has affected families everywhere around the world when it comes to energy prices, reduced yields of crops around the world, especially in more needy communities. The lack of helium and urea is affecting food security, is affecting technologies around the world. Not to say, you know, more about the energy, of course, issue around this. So we're working very on a timeline that does not exist. Right. We're working to make sure.
2: You're on a negative timeline.
3: Yes,
2: basically.
3: Exactly. We're working to make sure that we get back to normalcy as soon as possible. The MOU, we believed in it. We believed in what it accomplished. But the important thing is, we believe that that offered a moment where the ceasefire could lead to the environment that could be conducive to peace. And this is what our priorities were set very clearly when we signed the MOU, and they're still the same priorities. Open the strait, stop the war. These are the main two objectives of everything that we're doing right now, to make sure that we don't have a return to hostilities, because all of us in the region and beyond suffer from these hostilities, and that the strait is open and international economy can go back to normalcy again.
2: Given what you just said, you're waiting for the world to turn back on. Would you like to see, or is there not enough buy-in from major global powers, from the U.S., Russia, China? Given how this is impacting all these major economies, why aren't they weighing in heavier to stop this conflict?
3: You know, I think we've heard statements on the record from various administration officials who have confirmed that the U.S. wants a deal. The U.S. wants a solution to this war, a solution that would provide peace and prosperity for the people of the region and beyond, and to end this conflict once and for all. The world has too many frozen conflicts. And this was one of them. And we need to see a regional solution, first of all, that would offer regional stability, but also an international understanding that would protect waterways like the Strait of Hormuz, because this will not be the end goal when it comes to these kind of crises. The Strait of Hormuz is not the only strait. Already, Bab el-Mandeb is in play. We know that there are other waterways that are in question around the world for various conflicts and various reasons. And therefore, we need to make sure that this ends in a sustainable way, and it ends in a way that there is a regional understanding that could sustain the peace that comes out of it. Of course, we are engaging, as you know, our prime minister was in China just before coming here to the U.S. We're engaging with all the great powers around the world. We're engaging with our partners in the region and beyond to make sure that there is an international understanding of what this crisis is and how we can get to the end goal and how we can see it.
4: I want to get a kind of nuanced understanding of the world that we're hoping to go back to here from you. So we've heard from the President of the United States, there can't be a toll on the strait. It can't be controlled by one nation or several nations, Oman, Iran, whomever. Is that Qatar's position as well, that you don't want to have any kind of toll levied on ships passing and they're going forward, or is that something that could be negotiated around and that you would be amenable to?
3: Listen, it's a dangerous precedent for all of us if these kind of natural occurring waterways become the subject of sovereignty and become weaponized in the way that it has been during this crisis. No strait in the world. If Strait of Denmark, Strait of Dardanelles, the Malacca Strait, all of these straits are very important for international trade, very important for international economy, very important for security. And if we see this kind of weaponizing of economy by control over the straits in this way, this will be replicated all around the world, and we will see this become an international issue that all of us will be suffering from. We need to nip this in the bud. We need to make sure that it stops here, and we get back to international maritime law, which is that all have access to this strait, whether lateral states or not, in accordance with international law.
2: Are you surprised by the progression of the Omanis, who went from, mediating this nominal peace summit on behalf of the United States to essentially feeling like they've been played, and now it seems like, correct me if I'm wrong, they are willing to go along with a tolling apparatus in the strait with Iran?
3: No, I think the official statement from Iran was very clear that their main objective is to get back to the status quo before the 28th of February, and that they are working on an interim deal that would open the strait as the negotiations are ongoing. And we are closely aligned and closely working with the Omanis and the other regional partners that's, within the GCC and the GCC plus 2 format to make sure that we all are coordinating with each other and we know exactly, the steps each other are taking. We were hoping that the Salalah meeting would be the moment where we would push this regional understanding further. Complications were in place over there, but we are still continuing these negotiations and talks over regional dialogue and regional stability.
4: So much of the conversations here today are going to center on Qatar's economy going forward and this effort at diversification. Obviously, natural gas is so important, and the devastation of that plant, hugely critical to the economic prospects of the country. Talk about the ways in which Qatar is kind of diversifying in this moment. I know that there was a deal signed between a gas company, Qatari Gas Company, and BP in Venezuela, for instance. You're looking at Texas. You're looking at the U.S. How do you diversify in this crucible of conflict?
3: Well, first of all, you'll hear it from the host's mouth in just a minute, of course, with the prime minister and the various ministers who will speak here today, including the minister of energy of Qatar. Yeah. These are the people who have their hands on the dial right now and are seeing this through and making sure that our economy is resilient. But let me tell you, the thing about Qatari economy is that it was built for this kind of contingency. It was built to make sure that we have the right foundations, we have the right infrastructure to withhold, to withstand such crises. We've seen off COVID, we've seen off regional turbulence before, we've seen off various conflicts in our region, and we've come out stronger from the other side. This is now not different. When it comes to diversification, as you know now, there is the dependency on non-hydrocarbon income is growing in Qatar. We've just launched numbers to that effect that have shown the resilience of Qatari economy, but we are also, when it comes to energy, the move of Qatar Energy into international investments in the field of energy has been a very successful move, as we have seen here in the Golden Pass and the Golden Triangle, and the work in Europe and all the projects that you are doing, even in Africa and other places, to explore and to develop the sector. And now we are reaping the benefit of that.
2: We are here at UNGA Week. There's going to be a lot of meetings. I'm sure you're going to be in a lot of meetings. Over the past decade, we've really watched Qatar turn into the Switzerland of the region, the global mediators. Anytime there is a problem, you guys are there trying to solve it. Look, from a pragmatic perspective, there is a reason that you're doing this. We've also talked before about the kind of ethos and culture and why you like to be involved. But when it comes to engaging with particularly this administration in conflicts like that, how engaged are they? Are they easy to deal with? Are they difficult to deal with? Talk us through that relationship. And is it more stable now than it has been in the past?
3: Well, let me tell you this. Since this administration was in transit to get to the White Hat, we're working very closely with them when it comes to mediation. As you know, the 20-point plan, the Gaza deal, the ceasefire, all of that happened throughout the transition period and coming into the beginning of this administration. We've been working very closely with this administration in Latin America, in Asia, in the Middle East, and we have various mediations that are ongoing right now working with the administration. We believe that this is an engaging administration. It has opened doors that previously were closed. It is ready to sit down and talk to whomever is in any conflict or situation that they need to talk to, and that kind of openness is something we appreciate, and we've been working very closely with them. Like with all of our international partners, of course we don't see always eye to eye, but we are coordinating very heavily with each other, and I think the work with the administration right now grows of importance with what's happening in our region.
2: And you gave the president a very nice airplane. Does he get to keep that plane after he leaves office?
3: I mean, first of all, I won't comment on U.S. government policy. For us, this was a G2G deal between the Qatari military and the U.S. Military. We have had these kind of deals before in the past, even regarding to similar planes, where an agreement was done in similar ways with other countries. We see this as a purely, it's a burden-sharing relationship that has been growing for a long time, and it's not the first time that we have this kind of deal with the United States of America, and we'll continue doing it because you're our favorite partner.
4: Last question here. As Christina said, a crucial week here for a lot of world leaders. You mentioned the shuttle diplomacy that's been taking place. Can we expect objective deliverables from the meetings that you're going to be having here this week, particularly when it comes to the conflict in the Middle East? How optimistic are you?
2: Do you expect them?
3: Yeah. Well, I'm a pessimist by training, but an optimist by design. And this is why, you know, we're always hopeful. I can't tell you that something will happen now, today, or tomorrow, but I can tell you that as we are speaking right now, the teams are working, you know, 24/7 to make sure that there is something happening. Of course, all of us in the region and beyond want to see that happen today, now. But the complications in the ground, we have to be realistic. We all are seeing them, and we're hoping that we can get past a lot of these hurdles through the next couple of days or weeks. However it longs, we'll continue.
2: Do you feel the administration has shared your sense of urgency with this conflict?
3: Yes, of course. And this is why I said we're working very closely with them. You know, we're engaging with them on a daily basis. Just in the last couple of days, there have been a number of meetings with administration officials over the situation in our region, and we're continuing that dialogue.
2: All right, Dr. Manja, thank you so much for joining us. It is nice to see you again. I know you're going to have an extremely busy week, so I appreciate you taking the time.
3: Yes, always happy to be here.
4: Great conversation. Again, teeing up the beginning of this, the Qatar Economic Forum taking place at the Plaza Hotel, Bloomberg This Weekend, covering it from now through the entire event, ending at 1 o'clock Wall Street time. We still have some great guests coming up here before the proceedings get underway. Jenny Johnson and Franklin Templeton is going to join us here in just a few moments for a conversation about the markets, the U.S. economy. I last spoke with her in Singapore at the New Economy Forum. So
2: oh,
4: great
2: really?
4: To have to not go as far and have
2: oh.
4: that conversation.
2: I guess I
4: Jenny.
2: Missed that invitation
4: well,
2: just to Singapore that
4: see what
2: one
4: we can
2: time.
4: Do next time around.
2: And then we'll be followed by some really great panels here on the main stage behind us, which I'm sure you've been hearing as we've been getting started. So stick with us. Bloomberg This Weekend will continue in just a moment live. We'll be right back.

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1: Thank you for joining us live on Bloomberg This Week. And I'm Lisa Mateo. Let's update you on today's top stories. A new tropical storm has formed in the northern Atlantic Ocean. The good news, it does not appear to pose a threat to land. The National Hurricane Center in Miami says Tropical Storm Fay is located about 450 miles southwest of the Azores, a region of Portugal. Now, there are no coastal watches or warnings in effect. Over to company news. Paramount Skydance may be staying in California after all. Sources tell Bloomberg the settlement talks between the company and California officials over that lawsuit challenging the Warner Brothers Discovery acquisition included a promise by the company to stay in the state. Other terms being considered include an editorial board to monitor CNN, Paramount releasing 30 movies a year in theaters, and a sale of some cable channels. The consumer watchdog organization Public Citizen has released documents related to the Pfizer and Eli Lilly contracts with the U.S. Department of Health and Human Services. Now, it shows the agency will get a portion of the increased revenue if Pfizer is able to charge higher drug prices abroad. The rate of revenue sharing and other details are redacted and make it unclear if Eli Lilly agreed to those same terms. And a steel showdown unfolded at a Shanghai gymnasium on Saturday afternoon. I'm talking about Ultimate Robot Knockout Legend. And that's where humanoid fighters, they trade punches inside a caged octagon to a packed audience. Experts say they don't rely on a remote control, but rather the robot's own, quote, brains. Radio audience, you are missing out. You got to come back to the YouTube channel. David and Christina, we'll send it back to you.
2: Quote brains is a phrase I will not forget.
3: Lisa,
2: there, Lisa. Thank
3: you know
2: you very
3: how
2: much.
3: I feel about robots, but yes. I'm going to let this one slide. All right.
2: There are 100 directions we can go here with our next guest. Very excited to talk with Jenny Johnson, the CEO of Franklin Templeton. We could talk about the Fed meeting. We could talk about public and private markets. We could talk about the bond sell-off. Let's start with AI and the anxiety that we've had over the last week.
3: Daria, right, this is our morning drinking memo. Game. I take a sip of my coffee every time we say AI.
2: We could have a wheel. We could spin it, and this is what I've landed on. How are you thinking about, yes, the potential existential threat here, but the way that that has shaped your outlook from a market's perspective on AI, the fact that there is this encouragement by these CEOs to pace themselves, to slow down?
4: So I've thought a lot about, you know, obviously, it's scary, right? You have these models that are going out, and not only are they breaching other people's environments, they're erasing the logs behind them. I mean, that's so... You know, as a CEO, I have to figure it, say, okay, I got to put this in two buckets. So the bucket as a CEO is you have to think in terms of there is so much opportunity that we as a company need to do to leverage AI with the models that exist today. Yeah. So the argument about what happens and whether we should slow down is not really relevant.
2: You can't pace yourself.
4: Because it is going to take us years before we maximize the existing kind of front-end models. And then I think, you know, on the... I ran technology for a while. When you programmed to tell it what to do. What's happening is you almost need to program to think about all the things you tell it it can't do. That's very different in how, because you have to think of all the possibilities.
2: Yeah.
3: It's like dating.
4: Sorry. There you go. And you know, I think the challenge, though, in the reality is we are, you know, the U.S. versus China. If we slow down and China doesn't slow down, we sort of cede that leadership position, and we can't afford to do that either. And then, you know, finally, the reality is in life, there's always another Putin, Hitler, some megalomaniac who's going to act badly. You can't give them the tools and not have them the offsetting side. So, I mean, it's a really difficult kind of dilemma. But again, I think for most CEOs who are sitting here today, we're only scratching the surface of leveraging these models within our own environment.
3: The other question I have is, as you start to implement it at this time, do the margins make sense? Are you getting what you need out of it, especially agentic AI, for what you're paying for it?
4: Yeah, so first of all, the interesting thing is what is going to become very important is the governance layer. So two things. On the one hand, we first wanted to put these models in everybody's hands so they'd start to get comfortable with the tools. But eventually the risk you have is that people start generating these agents, and oh, by the way, it's just running every day and nobody's looking at it. It's using up tokens and it's
3: right,
4: expensive.
3: There's a joke this guy does for his away message and it ended up costing $10,000.
4: Exactly. Yeah. So one is the governance there. And then the second piece is a lot of what you do should go into the free model. So you need the routing to say, oh, this is not a difficult query. This is an easy agent. Let me send it over to the free one. Oh, this is a really challenging one. Now, of course, the big AI companies aren't encouraging you to think about that governance, but I think that discipline is going to be really important.
5: Interesting.
4: You know, we built a, we call it the Intelligence Hub. It's essentially making our salespeople's times more effective, visiting the right clients, having the right conversations. And honestly, they're seeing 23% more clients because it's taking away a lot of the administrative work. And we have 11% uplift in sales. Really valuable. Some of the other stuff we're doing, we're still kind of looking at it and saying, okay, it hasn't paid off yet, but I think it'll take time. And there's no question in my mind that it will pay off.
2: It seems like one sector really liking this existential conversation is the software sector. They had been worried about their very existence during the SaaSpocalypse, which I still remember from just a few years back. Of course, they've had great earnings as well. And so if you look at over the course of the last week how they performed, pretty well in kind of lifting up the technology sector more broadly. What do you make of that, the role of those companies, yeah, really, which they're thinking about AI and kind of comporting their businesses in that direction?
4: Look, for sure, you are putting in the hands of the average person the ability to do programming, mm-hmm, and that potentially has a threat. My son-in-law has a little cleaning company. They've written their own CRM system, right? So they're no longer going to Salesforce to go write it. They're doing their own. However, again, having run the technology department, once you have an application that's a big installed base, it is feeding this downstream all your other systems. It is so hard to pull it out. You know what? Probably half of financial services firms are still running a mainframe in their back office, yeah, right? It's a
2: terrible way. They might not admit it. That's
4: true. Exactly.
3: Or a person with an excessive Excel grid, but yes.
4: Yeah. So, you know, I think for the big software companies who are building the tools for agents to be built within their software, they've got a plenty long run. The question is, does their multiple ultimately start to come down as perhaps some of the people who would have signed up try to write it themselves? Those will be the smaller companies that weren't probably generating a lot of their revenue anyway.
3: We were talking to Howard Marks of Oak Tree just a minute ago about, he was saying, you know, it's not quite this irrational exuberance. And I was saying, but isn't it? Because you're betting on something you don't know. You're betting on the promise of profitability in the future. And I was wondering, do you think AI in its current form is going to be a profitable technology? Because that's not a certainty at this point.
4: I think that's the real question, right? Like, I actually think for companies like Franklin Templeton, honestly, we haven't been suddenly re-rated in our margin because we're now leveraging AI. So that hasn't kind of filtered through. I think the question is, these big AI companies who were capital-light businesses are suddenly capital-intensive businesses as they're building these data centers and other things, and a lot of that expense hasn't gone through the P&L. So the question is, what does that look like ultimately? And I think that remains to be seen. I think that's still pretty new. And again, as people get smarter about that governance layer on where to direct their queries and start to send more to the free AI models, that could impact.
3: Or even competing cheaper models from places like China.
4: Exactly.
3: Yeah.
2: Kevin Warsh, a few months on the job here, finding his way, talking more about his objectives and sort of the reaction function as he sees it. Are you satisfied with what you've heard from him? How important was this last meeting that we had last week and the comments that he made after? Do you have a better sense holistically of the way that he's approaching the job and monetary policy?
4: Yeah, he's a lot more. I mean, he was always kind of hawkish, and I think people wondered how much the president might put pressure on him. I think he needed, with the jobs numbers that came out and the core inflation numbers that came out, to be credible. The Fed needed to raise rates. He's one voice there. And so I think, you know, the market's been happy with his independence, his demonstration of the independence.
2: Before we let you go, how about a vibe check very quickly? How are you feeling? Amidst all the uncertainty, we've touched upon some of it here. Of course, that's going to be on the program here today. Geopolitical uncertainty, uncertainty over AI. How are you feeling as an investor?
4: Well, I mean, the crazy thing, if you look at 2026, probably the best word to describe it is resilience.
2: Yes.
4: I mean, if you think about it, right, corporate earnings are very strong. The consumer continues to be very strong. The job market is strong. Here you have two wars. You know, the oil price is really, really high. We've been able to absorb all of those things. Productivity is at an all-time high, and again, kind of just starting. So I feel pretty good.
2: All right. Jenny, great to see you.
3: Thank you. Jenny Johnson, CEO of Franklin Templeton. Thank you so much for joining us. We appreciate it.
4: Thank you.
2: Joined now on set by Steve Mnuchin, the former Treasury Secretary here for the Qatar Economic Forum. Great to see you once again.
3: Sorry we kind of pivoted there.
5: It's always nice to be with Jenny.
2: Physically and directionally.
3: So you guys know each other, right?
2: There's so much conversation today is going to center on investment in the Middle East in light of the crisis that we've been seeing unfold here over the last many months. I'm curious, as you've observed it as an investor, what has changed as you look at flows? Has the appetite for investment in the Middle East not petered out, but stalled as a result of the uncertainty that still exists there when it comes to the conflict?
5: Well, let me just say the most important issue for the region is the situation with Iran. And I believe that President Trump will have a solution to this. American leadership is very important. We need to make it clear to the Iranians the strait is open and will be open and that they can't hold it hostage. So I think there's no question that short-term investment on the moment is obviously on hold. But I believe this issue longer term will all be a lot safer with President Trump dealing with Iran and the nuclear issue.
3: Do you think the president, do you think this administration has dialed in enough? Do you think they have the right people dealing with this issue?
5: I do. I think they have a whole of government approach. Obviously, the president himself is very involved. The vice president is involved. Secretary Rubio, although he's not always front and center, is clearly very involved and has traveled to the region. And I think there's just no question that hopefully it won't require more military, but it may. And the U.S. can open the strait so that there's traffic, and it will.
2: Let's zoom in a bit. So you're with Liberty Strategic Capital. You're looking at prospective investments. How do you view the Middle East right now and its investability?
5: Again, I think there's a short-term issue and there's a long-term issue. I think actually on the longer term, all of this bringing the Mideast together is an important issue. And I think in terms of Israel and its Arab neighbors and the Abraham Accords, I think this is all a positive step in the long term. But I think in the short term, obviously it has an impact. I mean, I think nobody expected the amount of activity there is. And again, I expect President Trump will resolve this issue.
3: As you look at where and how these countries are investing, a lot of them are trying to get away from a single economy base. They were already doing this, right, trying to diversify their economies. Do you think this latest conflict and the prolonged nature of it, is that forcing the investments, forcing the issue maybe more than it would have if everything was free-flowing through the strait?
5: Again, I think there's a short-term issue and a long-term issue. You know, look at Qatar. Obviously, the fact that LNG, to a large extent, has been stopped, that's not an issue just for Qatar. That's an issue for the whole world. We need this energy supply. It's important that there is free access in the strait, and I think that will be restored.
2: I'd love to pitch your last job and kind of get your observations of what your successor is doing now, Scott Bessent, in the job, and his interventions that he's made in the bond market. And without having you get granular first, I just wonder sort of how you approach the kinds of decisions like he's making, whether to intervene in the bond buybacks, in the end, for instance, for a Treasury Secretary. How does one think about the need to do that and his ability to do it?
5: Well, I think Scott's doing a terrific job overall. He's obviously front and center in the China discussions. That's the most important issue. I'm sure that Iran and AI will be top on that list. China worked with us very closely on the sanctions on Iran. They agreed with the sanctions. There's no question in Trump 1.0, they were buying very little oil. I think that China is a very important factor in being part of the solution with Iran. So I think those are really the large issues. As it relates to the buyback, I mean, quite frankly, the buyback program came in under Janet Yellen. I didn't even realize we had a buyback program until Scott activated it. I think the bigger focus is really what he does with issuance. And I think it would be a reasonable approach with interest rates going up this much to, on the margin, have less long-term borrowing and more short-term borrowing.
3: There's a difference in approach, I think, though, between the two of you. And Secretary Bessent recently had this kind of now infamous quote, "I am the house now," right? Basically daring currency markets to kind of move against him. I just was curious about your take on that.
5: Look, different people have different ways of presenting things. Scott was in the currency markets. I never traded the currency markets. I was more a fundamentalist. I think that there have been times when the U.S. has intervened in the markets, and I think he's doing this to support Japan. But
2: here in New York, we have the Treasury Secretary scheduled to meet with his Chinese counterparts. I just want to go back to what you were talking about a moment ago, the importance of that relationship. And I wonder what insight you can give us into sort of what those negotiations are like, and as you've watched this evolve. Look, we're still talking about industrial overcapacity. That's been the case for many administrations now. Are you optimistic that we're at a point at which there can be inroads when it comes to issues like that with the Chinese?
5: Well, this really goes back to Hank Paulson, who started, what became the economic dialogue, and for the Treasury Secretary really to be front and center in this relationship, even more so than traditionally the Secretary of State. So I think Scott's leadership is very important. I think he successfully helped set the tone for the last meeting between President Trump and President Xi. I think there are always important issues with China. I think China has very significant economic issues. They have their population is going to shrink by hundreds of millions of people. They have their own very difficult economic issues with an aging population. So I like the U.S.'s hand. I think our economy is doing quite strong. On the margin, he's going to have to manage things like trade versus things like Iran sanctions and AI. But I think it's very important, and I would expect that President Trump will ask President Xi to help us in Iran, and I think they should. And if they don't, Scott and President Trump should put strong sanctions, and let's lock out their banks.
3: I do want to ask you, when it comes to AI, if you think there's any chance of kind of a mutually agreed treaty on guardrails for this technology, or is the competition between Chinese and American AI just too strong for either side to agree to that, or do you even trust that the other side would abide by it?
5: Well, I think the first issue is domestically we need to create our own mechanism on AI. And I do think it's important. The president now just created the AI force. When you see these four leaders coming out of all the AI companies and saying this race to the end is an important issue, I do think there needs to be constraints. So I think the first issue is really for us to get consensus in the U.S. of what we do. Look, China and we're always going to be frenemies. There's things we agree on. There's things we're going to compete on. I'm not sure whether we had an agreement, how enforceable, but I do think conceptually no different than the nuclear issue. And again, China worked very closely with us on North Korea in term one. I think we need to have a general understanding with China, and AI has to be on the discussion list.
2: As we wrap up with you here, of course, a lot of conversations at this event over the course of this week are going to center on sanctions and the degree to which you can kind of tighten economic vice on a country like Iran. What did you learn about that in practice from being Treasury Secretary? Just the effectiveness of that as kind of a method to get people to the table and to change their behavior.
5: They're very effective.
2: They are.
5: The dollar is the reserve currency of the world. I always said with that comes huge advantages and huge responsibilities. And because sanctions are so effective, we have to be careful how we use them. But I think in the case of Iran, we should have maximum sanctions. Scott is enforcing them, and that includes China. And if that means cutting off Chinese banks from the U.S. dollar system, that would be the result.
3: But when you look at sanctions as a way to change behavior, and you look at two of the most sanctions regimes, I think of Iran, I think of Cuba, and this isn't, specific to this administration. I got in a shouting match at a press conference with President Biden saying, Russian sanctions didn't work the first time. What makes you think they're going to work the second time? It doesn't really seem to change the behavior of these regimes, does it? Can you point to any tangible
5: I don't agree with that at all.
3: Okay.
5: I think in the case of President Trump's first term, the Iran sanctions were working. There were multiple times that we were contacted by the Iranians that they wanted to negotiate. There was no question. We had the world working with us. When President Biden announced sanctions on Russia, they weren't enforced. He was more worried about gas prices than he was about using sanctions. So I would say sanctions do work, but they need to be enforced. When you say you're going to use them, you need to force them through.
2: Steve Mnuchin, great to see you, the former Treasury Secretary.
5: We didn't even get a Fed question.
2: You want a Fed? Hold on, we have time. You have a minute left. Before I get by you, same question I put to Jenny. How do you feel about the Warsh tenure thus far? Do you have sufficient clarity about his approach? I know he's somebody that you've known for a while.
5: Well, I like Kevin, and I think he's a great leader for the Fed. I think he positioned himself ahead of the last meeting that, you know, he made it very clear if the inflation numbers didn't come in, he was going to raise. So I think he had no choice. He had to raise. Having said that, if I were Fed chair, I would make it clear that things are on hold for now. I mean, one, I do think core inflation is doing better. I think there's no question that the energy shock is having a big impact on all this. And I think it would be completely inappropriate for the Fed to raise in front of an election. So I think they should take their time and pause.
3: If he does have to raise rates again before the end of the year and makes that decision, do you think he will lose the confidence of the president? Would he lose your confidence?
5: Well, as it relates to my confidence, it depends on, you know, it depends on how the numbers come in. And I do agree with Kevin that he's not using the dot plots. I mean, I always thought this issue that Fed chairs or Fed members know where these things are going to be a year or two. I mean, it is a way of signaling, but I think they can signal to the market through speeches and other mechanisms. So I agree with him not predicting the future. Having said that, you know, I think he should be cautious in raising rates. I think the economic issues are being highly influenced by the Mideast.
2: When the former Treasury Secretary demands a Fed question, we have to apply.
3: Absolutely.
2: Steve Mnuchin, thank you very much.
3: Now
2: with Liberty Strategic Capital, thank you very much.
3: Appreciate it.
2: It's 9 o'clock here in New York with the Qatar Economic Forum at the Plaza Hotel. I'm David Greer with Christina Ruffini. The next hour of Bloomberg This Weekend starts right now.
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0: Well, welcome to a special edition of Bloomberg This Week. We are live from the Qatar Economic Forum at the New York Plaza Hotel. I'm David Gura.
1: I'm Christina Ruffini. It is Sunday, September 20th. We're beginning with our live special coverage all morning. We will be here until 1 p.m. Wall Street time.
0: Later this hour, we're going to be joined by Yixin Hung, President and CEO of State Street Global Management. Sheikh Bandar Al-Thani, the governor of the Qatar Central Bank, will be here. And Bill Ford as well, CEO of General Atlantic. Just a host of great guests here, yes, on the show, going into the proceedings that begin in earnest at 10 o'clock Wall Street time, which, of course, you can watch on Bloomberg Television, Bloomberg.com, and you can listen to in real time.
1: I really love doing that. You're quite good at it.
0: All right, but rattle them off. Rattle all the platforms off.
1: First, we're going to go to Lisa Mateo with the headlines. Lisa, what have you got?
2: Good morning, guys. Well, plans have changed for President Donald Trump's proposed triumphal arch in Washington, D.C. In a social media post, the president said, at request of the U.S. military, he has agreed to convert the arch into a military complex to, quote, house, store, and have the rapid ability to use large numbers of drones, plus snipers on both the roof and plaza areas, and additionally have and hold large quantities of sniper ammunition in storage. And that planned 260-foot arch next to Arlington Cemetery and near the Lincoln Memorial, it's been criticized by lawmakers who say it would complicate an already complex airspace. The FAA determined on Friday that it poses no hazard to flights. In other news, Russia is reporting one of Ukraine's largest overnight drone attacks this year. Russia's defense ministry, it said air defenses downed more than 1,000 Ukrainian drones across 19 regions of Russia, as well as in Crimea. The Moscow oil refinery was hit during the strikes. No injuries were reported. Now, this comes as Russia entered the final day of voting in its parliamentary elections. South Korea's military says North Korea launched a short-range ballistic missile toward the sea today. Now, this comes 2 days after the North threatened to boost its nuclear deterrent capabilities and responded to what it called U.S. hostilities. The South Korean military said it was in close contact with the United States and Japan. To Saudi Arabia, that has confirmed that Yemen's Houthi rebels have tried to attack its capital with a ballistic missile. The statement by the Saudi-led coalition, it came after the attempt, which the coalition said was intercepted. There were no reports of casualties or damage. Oil and liquefied natural gas shipments through the Strait of Hormuz in the past 2 weeks have reached a six-month high. In a video message, Admiral Brad Cooper, he's head of U.S. Central Command, he said it's a sign that U.S. naval protection and mine clearance efforts are paying off.
3: Primary transit lanes in the Strait are clear of mines. Thousands of ships have passed through the Strait. Over 1 billion barrels of crude have been shipped from Gulf partners through the Strait of Hormuz, and Iran has exported zero barrels.
2: Now, Cooper added that the U.S., along with Persian Gulf allies, insurers, and shipping companies, is working to further increase the flow through the strait. And a new tropical storm has formed in the northern Atlantic Ocean, but experts say it does not appear to pose a threat to land. The National Hurricane Center in Miami says Tropical Storm Faye is located about 450 miles southwest of the Azores, which is an autonomous region of Portugal. David and Christina, we'll send back to you.
1: Very pretty one, I hear.
0: Yes. Lisa, thank you very much. Appreciate that. Thanks for that update. And America's position on the world stage will be front and center this week as heads of state gather here in New York City for the United Nations General Assembly and as President Trump prepares to host Chinese President Xi Jinping in Washington. President Trump addresses the General Assembly on Tuesday, and his Secretary of State, Marco Rubio, is also here in New York for many high-level meetings.
1: The cover story for October's Business Week magazine is all about Rubio. It's called Trump's Unapologetic Emissary. And Bloomberg News State Department and foreign policy reporter and writer of that article, Eric Martin, has a byline of that story, along with, of course, Nancy Cook. And Eric is here on set with us now. Eric, I have a very non-article-y question for you. Although you do kind of address Rubio's many hats and many roles he's playing in this administration, do we know how the Secretary feels about the Marco Rubio does every job meme on the internet?
4: Well, you know,
1: has he seen it? Does he like it? You know,
4: the Secretary of State, one thing that comes out when you travel with him, as I've gotten to, I've been to more than 20 countries with him over the past year and a half, he has a great sense of humor. That's something that comes out in the reporting for our story. And so I've actually spoken with some people who have seen his reaction to this meme frenzy, and he's really been good-natured about it, taking it, with a good sense of humor, and really been able to laugh at it along with folks who find it amusing. And so he's Pelosi has been really good-natured about his approach and his response to that.
0: I saw the reporting that the White House actually gifted him a framed image of all of those memes together as signed by members of the administration. But to the substance behind Christina's question, which I think is so important here, he is doing so much. As the former Treasury Secretary pointed out to us, and as we heard from other guests this morning, he's not exactly front and center when it comes to this Mideast conflict. Yes? He emphasizes he is involved, but he is not Jared Kushner.
1: He's not
0: Steve Witkoff. He's not the face of the diplomacy, it seems.
4: Well, he's been absolutely leading on Venezuela.

0: He's not exactly front and center when it comes to this Mideast conflict. Yes, he emphasizes he is involved, but he is not Jared Kushner. Steve Witkoff, he's not the face of the diplomacy, it seems.
1: Well, he's been absolutely leading on Venezuela, which has been, in terms of the way that the MAGA base has responded to things, perhaps the most important foreign policy initiative of the Trump administration. The January 3rd operation raid that got Nicolas Maduro into a prison here in Brooklyn. And he's certainly been working behind the scenes on the planning for whatever comes next with Cuba, including in these many months the squeezing of the island's regime via increased sanctions. On Iran, he's been, our reporting has found that he's been taken a bit of a step back and allowed certainly the vice president to be the public lead of negotiations. Our reporting found that he really saw that as important, as an important political signal, understood the importance of having the second highest U.S. official, second highest ranking official leading those negotiations in Islamabad. I was there with Vice President Vance back in April. I remember speaking with you guys from Islamabad then. But Rubio has certainly been behind the scenes playing an important role, talking to allies. He went to the Gulf and to a GCC leaders meeting in June. He's also been organizing daily calls, leading the interagency process as national security advisor. And that's one thing about this story and about the meme collage as well, is that he's just somebody who the president has tasked with so many different jobs. And it was something I had a chance, I actually was able to speak with him, have a phone interview with him last Friday, I guess September 11th. And that was one thing that he talked about, was just how nobody in 50 years, nobody since Kissinger has had both of these jobs, Secretary of State and National Security Advisor, at the same time, and how things move at such a different speed now that it's really a 24/7 workload for him.
2: And for those who cover him, I would imagine. Look, critics say that Secretary of State Marco Rubio is not the same as Senator Marco Rubio, someone who was vocally very supportive of multilateral organizations, USAID, things like that, and he's different now. But he told you, and the quote is, I mean, I'm in a different role. I'm a different job. It has different responsibilities. And you guys actually reached out to former Secretary of State John Kerry, who agreed with that and said, this is not the same job. The job is to carry out the president's policies. Does that cause any kind of cognitive dissonance within the man himself?
1: Not from my interactions with him and my interview with him. It's really an understanding and acceptance of when he was in the Senate for 14 years, he was representing the residents of Florida, his constituents in the state of Florida. And so in the Senate, you're more advocating for something, of course, for residents of Florida, many of whom are immigrants from Latin America. Yeah. The fight that he has led and continued to lead consistently from the Senate to the executive branch against the communist regimes, socialist regimes in Venezuela and in Cuba, of course, the country of his parents' birth. Those are issues that have been a through line throughout his public career, even when he was in state office in Florida. But this ability to embrace the president's foreign policy decisions and to get behind them, which is something that former Secretary Kerry talked about as something that's necessary for the job and the change from legislative to executive branch. Rubio's faithfulness in doing that and his effectiveness in doing that has won him a lot of admirers in the administration as well as among Republican donors. That was something that came out in our reporting about the number of donors such as Ken Griffin and others who are really rooting for Marco Rubio as a potential candidate for 2028, even as he says that he has no plans to run, that he supports J.D. Vance if J.D. Vance is planning to run. And so that's been something consistent for him, but something that's gotten a lot of attention and some rave reviews from people in the administration.
0: Eric, great to see you. Eric Martin, our national security reporter here in New York with Secretary of State Marco Rubio.
2: Congrats on the cover UNGA story.
0: Begins. Yes, the cover story of Bloomberg Business Week this month features his piece with Nancy Cook. Great to see you once again. Why don't we get another guest now who's here for the Qatar Economic Forum from which we're broadcasting. That's Yixin Hung. She's the president and CEO of State Street Investment
2: Management. We're going to do the pivot.
0: The physical pivot over to you. Thank you very much for being here. And I just wanted to start broadly here and get your sense of how you're feeling about markets and the broader economy as we get ready for the proceedings that are going to take place today, where uncertainty, global uncertainty, is going to be such a huge overarching theme.
3: I think we have moved decidedly into a different era for investors where they were rewarded for efficient portfolios, concentrated, optimized, the ones that are much more resilient. And we've seen growth be fairly resilient, broadly speaking, but of course, capital costs are increased, geopolitical tensions, technological change, these are much more pervasive today. And so what investors really need to be thinking about is a broader set of potential outcomes. Stay invested.

0: but yet at the same time really think about what these macro risks could do to their overall portfolios.
1: With those in mind, when you look at the landscape, both geographically and based on industry technology, where do you see the bright spots? Where are you telling people to put their money?
0: We still see tremendous opportunities, broadly speaking. If you look at our own portfolio, we remain at benchmark for equities and fixed income. But I think the fact that yields are higher today, it just raises the bar for all other asset classes. So when you think about equities, it's important to think about companies that have really durable earnings, strong balance sheets, ability to withstand these higher financing costs. And then at the same time, we're seeing some of our large institutional clients add other elements to their portfolios that are more buffers, increased liquidity, maybe metals like gold allocations, uncorrelated hedge funds, floating rate type of products, and then increasingly, particularly in the ETF market, huge interest in short duration and ultra short duration fixed income.
1: Oh, interesting.
2: Let's dig into the ETF market a bit, and something that you've done so well is give retail investors in particular this window into the private markets, which we haven't talked about yet over the course of this morning's show. How much demand is there for that? What have you seen in terms of that demand since you've begun kind of making those products available to investors?
0: Yeah, so we launched three separate products over the course of the last year, really with a focus, as you mentioned, both public index exposure as well as private markets exposure on the credit side. Most importantly, it's investment grade. We really worked hard to ensure that there's good liquidity, and the performance has been really quite good. We've been pleased with how they've done relative to other offerings in the space. And today, across range, we're probably nearing about $1 billion in total assets already.
1: When you look at smaller retail, individual retirement investors, do you think they should have more access to that private credit?
0: You know, I think that it really depends on people's time horizons. You know, where we have focused is in their retirement assets, because if you look at their overall where they're putting their money, that is obviously like the longest time horizon. So we've launched target date fund series with a 10% persistent allocation to private markets broadly, so equity, credit, real estate. But the rest of it is very liquid, index-oriented. So it's almost a barbell approach that we think sort of delivers the best of both worlds.
2: Something I keep hitting on is how, you know, for a long time, regular investors, I use that in quotation marks, didn't really have to worry about energy prices and commodity prices to the degree to which they are now. And we're in this moment where we have this oil super shock, global super shock, and it is something that we have to be cognizant of in a way that we haven't been before. How do you think about that? How much do you think about the ways in which, yes, oil, but also these refined products stand to have a huge impact here on the economy going forward?
0: Yeah, you know, I think that there's been so much focus on the markets, on what is the Fed's next set of moves, and maybe a little less focus on what if inflation is more persistent and we're in a higher for longer rate environment. That suggests that parts of the portfolio really need to be doing different things for investors. So it's all about, you know, this notion of resiliency and ensuring that whether it's a high inflation, low inflation, a high interest rate, low interest rate environment, they have parts of their portfolio really working for them. So you can get through sort of the short term and be well-positioned for long-term returns.
1: With all those uncertainties and kind of changing metrics in mind, how are you advising people to think about their retirement funds? Like when I started my first real job, the old guys were like, you get the 401k, you max it out every month, and you'll be good. People are retiring earlier. They're yes. living longer. That's not necessarily going to cut it anymore. So what do you tell people?
0: I think that's right. And it's one of the reasons why we've innovated so much in the target date fund space. And one of the most popular products that we have today is called IncomeWise. It has guaranteed income. And so you participate in markets through, you know, your working years, and then there's a managed payout, and you can ensure that you have enough income for life. It's those sort of products that make a tremendous amount of sense. And we also see tremendous demand for income-oriented products, generally speaking, just because as populations get older, and hopefully we all live longer, right, we want to make sure that we don't outlive our savings.
2: Yeah. Let me ask you last. I'll go to the front end of that age spectrum. So your SPDR product is integral to these Trump accounts that were introduced a few months back. And I'm curious sort of... obviously, I imagine there's been a lot of inflows there. What does it look like, and what does that say to you just about the way in which we think about mean, not just our futures, but the futures of our children as well.
0: You know, one of the key factors of creating wealth over time is investing early. And there's a second one is staying invested. And I think that's what these Trump accounts do. Our product, SPY-M, is a default investment option. It's the lowest cost S&P 500 exposure. And we're really excited. I mean, you can't start much earlier than birth.
2: Birth, right.
0: And to have broader exposure to the markets and to have people realize that having money invested in the market is a really important way to be better positioned for retirement.
1: All right. Maybe you can give me some advice off camera when we're finished.
2: Thank you very much. Great to see you.
0: It's my pleasure.
2: Enjoy the event as well. She's here with
0: thank
2: us here on set of the Qatar Economic Forum. And Christina, we were just beginning.
1: All these smart people are thinking that, making me think that maybe my sad little savings account is not quite going
2: to cut it. There's always time to adjust. Always time to change your investment tack.
0: Excellent.
2: But we're coming up here on the start of the Qatar Economic Forum at the Plaza Hotel in New York, of course, broadcasting live from there today. Great guests we've had thus far. A few more to come here. And then these proceedings are going to be terrific. You've got a panel in the 11 o'clock hour. I've got one in the 10 o'clock hour. Francine Lacqua has a couple of them as well. And again, really centering on this idea of there being so much uncertainty. How do you navigate through that as an investor? And how do you deal with policymakers as well who are doing the same thing?
1: And how do you deal with that as a government, as a country that has these investment funds that they are looking to diversify all over the world, something they were already doing? You get the impression that that has been accelerated because there is such an impetus to find ways to make capital and make investments that are not dependent on whether or not your ship of whatever is moving through a body of water you may or may not control.
2: We've been talking about the Fed. We're going to talk about another central bank here in just a few minutes' time. That is the Qatar Central Bank. The governor from there joins us next as our coverage continues from the Qatar Economic Forum.

0: 5 Eastern, only on Bloomberg.
1: Thank you for joining us live on Bloomberg This Week, and I'm Lisa Mateo. Let's update you on today's top stories. Ed Sheeran is addressing some of the controversy surrounding him. Now, the singer has been criticized after his opener, Macklemore, was dropped from the tour following pro-Palestinian comments he made on stage. Last night, Sheeran kicked off his concert in Philadelphia talking about Gaza.
2: What is happening in Gaza is catastrophic and unjustifiable and disproportionate. Our heart has been broken by the scale and devastation and loss of civilians' lives, of children's lives. And the systemic injustice we're seeing unfold in the West Bank cannot be overlooked.
1: Well, outside Lincoln Financial Field, a small group of pro-Palestinian demonstrators gathered. Some were former fans of Sheeran who said they were disappointed, but there were also many supporters of the singer as well.
3: Music should bring people together. Ed Sheeran is a great performer. He has gotten me through the roughest days and the best days of my life, and I don't think politics belong at any music venue.
1: Now, Sheeran has said he was not responsible for the decision to drop Macklemore. In company news, Paramount Skydance may be staying in California. After all, sources tell Bloomberg the settlement talks between the company and California officials over the lawsuit challenging the Warner Brothers Discovery acquisition included a promise by the company to stay in the state. Now, other terms being considered include editorial board to monitor CNN, Paramount releasing 30 movies a year in theaters, and a sale of some cable channels as well. David and Christina, we'll send it back to you.
4: Thanks, Lisa. All right, David, already we've talked a lot today about how inflation is impacting the American economy, but of course it extends much further. We saw global central banks make moves this past week that signaled inflation is not anchored across the globe and it's impacting markets everywhere. For more on that, we'd like to welcome His Excellency Sheikh Bandar bin Mohammed bin Saud Al Thani. He's governor of the Qatar Central Bank and chairman of the Qatar Investment Authority. So nice to have you with us.
5: Thank you for having me.
4: We were talking earlier about the impact this conflict has had on Qatar overall, but especially on your LNG facility, which of course was huge not only for your economy, but for global markets as well. I'm wondering if you have any updates on the capacity of that facility and just how you're looking at rebuilding, if there's a timeline and a cost for repairing the damage that's been done in this conflict.
5: Actually, as you know, that the region now in this situation, which is the conflict between the United States of America and also Iran, and also we are facing the disruption in the Strait of Hormuz that, you know, put a pressure on the energy prices, as well as that we've been impacted by the situation, and, you know, 17% of our revenue has been wiped out.
4: I mean, that's a huge percentage.
5: Yes, it is. The impact is huge. LNG facilities being attacked. The damage is huge and will take, as per the first estimation, like 2 to 3 years to repair. However, the good news is that, you know, we've been working on the new expansion, the new expansion that will double our size of a production, and we will reach 145 million tons a year by 2030. The first phase of the new expansion will start by 2027. As well as that, we already...
4: And that'll be operational in 2027, or that's the build will start in 2027?
5: It will be, the production will start by 2027, okay. But everything depends on the also the development in the Strait of Hormuz as well, and the development, the situation development in the region. So that all, but the plan was to start production at 2027, the first phase, and will reach the maximum by 2030, which is 145 million tons a year.
6: We talk a lot about Qatar's deep reserves, the ballast that that provides throughout a crisis like this one. Yet we have seen cuts, government cuts already, out of necessity. What does 2027 look like as we look at the economy? Were things not to change, and we hope for some resolution of the conflict, obviously, here. But how long are you able to support the downturns that we've been talking about here?
5: Actually, to be very frank here, we are in the region where the war is existing, and that has impacted our economy. We contracted by 7% because of the war. The good thing is it's not structural. It's because of the current situation. Also, here I want to add that if you look to the contraction, which is 7% of our GDP, then the non-hydrocarbon grew by 3.5%. So the contraction came from the hydrocarbon side, but non-hydrocarbon is growing by 3.5%, and that's because of diversification of the economy. Our external fiscal position is very strong. We have one of the largest sovereign wealth funds. Also, we have reduced our debt to GDP from 60% to 40%. Our government accumulated a surplus in the good years that built a stabilization fund to support the economy and the government in such cases. So this is very good sign for our economy. Also, now the non-hydrocarbon percentage of the GDP rose from 40% in 2011 to 70% recently. So that is very positive for the economy. We've been affirmed as a double A country rating. Also, we have a large reserve in the central bank. So we believe that if the situation is resolved in the Middle East, we will recover and we will see more growth in the coming years.
4: You do have a very large reserve, and a substantial amount of this is foreign currency reserves and liquidity. How much of that are you willing to deploy in the near term to fix some of those problems, to cushion some of those issues you're having until hopefully this conflict is over? And how much of that do you want to keep where it is for future generations?
5: Actually, as I mentioned earlier, until now, the government did not rely on Qatar Investment Authority for any support yet, because the government built stabilization fund to support the economy for such a situation. It's one of our mandate is to support a government whenever they need it, but so far there is no need to do that. And we have, as a board, we have instructed the QIA management to continue investments, and we have participated in many investments so far, and we have also disclosed that in our website. So until now, there is no need to support the government. They are doing well. They can manage it. And QIA will continue to do their investment and to fulfill their commitments.
6: I think there was curiosity at the beginning if, as a result of the conflict, the investments would be more internally focused, domestic investments versus external ones. And we know from history just how widely that capital has been deployed globally. Has that happened? Has the way that flows are going changed as a result of the conflict when it comes to the investment authority in particular?
5: Actually, as you know, we look to our economy and we care about our economy and also the growth of our economy. Today, I don't want to say it now. You just wait and you will listen and you will see some also announcement about new initiatives that the Prime Minister will announce today.
4: You don't want to preview a couple of them while we're here? You're going to make us wait for the ballroom?
6: Let's wait for the hierarchy.
5: That will be directly to stimulate the economy and also to improve our economy.
4: When you look at where the investment authority is looking to go next, are you going heavily towards AI? Are you going heavily towards investments that are less tangible and more easy to move around the world? Is that factoring in at all?
5: We have a clear strategy in QIA. We have a diversified portfolio. We don't focus in just one sector. However, now it's one of our major, sectors that we are investing in is technology, AI, and also we continue to invest in other sectors because we believe in diversification. We are long-term investors. We are not short-term. We are not there to invest and make a profit and exit. We invest to stay for longer, for future generation.
6: Part of your remit is regulation, and here in the U.S. there is this conversation about regulating AI, what needs to be done. How are you approaching that issue? How do you think about the need for a government to place guardrails around this new technology?
5: I'm a believer of regulation.
6: You are?
5: Yes. And AI is important. It's the future. And we support this technology. We support the development of this technology. But we have to have a regulation in place. Regulation, it's governed, it's going to govern it. So it's good to have it. I'm with it. And I'm sure that will be benefit for everybody. But it's very important also that the regulation not to, slow down the technology, but it's protect the technology.
4: When you look at the growing competition between Chinese AI and American AI, is Qatar picking a side?
5: We don't pick a side. We invest in, to make profit and to stay longer. So we are not picky, and we look to all the options in a place. However, most of our investments, and the largest portfolio of QIA is deployed in the United States of America, because most of the innovation and the deep capital market is in the United States of America. So we strongly believe also in the technology and the innovation in the United States.
6: Maybe I could ask you lastly how you're using AI within the central bank, within the government, the degree to which it's kind of changed the way that you do business and work.
5: We have 18 projects of AI in the central bank. We delivered so far 4 of these 18 projects. It's really very effective. It was very efficient. It reduced cost. It's also speed up the time. So it's very beneficial. We will continue to invest in AI in the central bank, and we can see the benefit out of this technology.
4: Do you use it personally? Does your family use it? Do you chat GPT things, or are you still Googling?
5: Yes, I do.
4: So thank you so much for joining
5: us.
4: I know there's much more ahead. We appreciate your time.
5: Thank you.
4: I think I'm like the lone one here. I'm the only one not chat GPT-ing anything.
6: She's a real Luddite. A Luddite. She has embraced AI.
4: Such a Luddite.
6: Wonderful to hear that perspective, both on the investment authority and indeed on the central bank, as well as Qatar's economy, as we've been discussing, is navigating what is, not to put too fine a point on it, an extremely difficult period. But interesting to hear the governor talk about how they see this as, in effect, anomalous. They think that the economy is doing very well. They have to get through this crisis, and then things will be righted. But there are evolutions taking place, as he alluded to, capital being deployed to the U.S., investments in natural gas and these other fields in Qatar, and also around the world, investments in Texas natural gas fields and in Venezuela, other parts of South America as well.
4: And navigating where they want to be in this AI race, right? The way it was explained to me earlier is that they are building out compute bandwidth. They're building out data centers. They are agnostic as to who uses them, who the client is at this point. Will that change as the politics get more contentious about this? You know, will they have to? Will the U.S., will China force the country to take a side at some point? But at the moment, that's not happening, and they feel like they can service both economies.
6: And I should say the Gulf, as eager as China to get these chips that the U.S. is manufacturing.
4: 100%. All right, coming up, we'll speak live with Bill Ford, Chairman and CEO of General Atlantic, a leading global growth equity and investment firm.

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1: Thank you for joining us live on Bloomberg This Week, and I'm Lisa Mateo. Let's update you on today's top stories. President Donald Trump says he will name an artificial intelligence czar to watch over the industry. This as he pushes aside talks of the technology posing risks to humans and encourages tech companies to race ahead with development. Now, in a social media post, the president also said he would create an AI force modeled after Space Force. Now, while the president urges tech companies to forge ahead, a new lawsuit claims Anthropic, OpenAI, SpaceX AI, and Google made an illegal deal to follow the pace of their AI development, to slow the pace of their AI development. Now, the suit, it argues that they violated antitrust laws when they agreed to slow down efforts, and that doing so, well, it would reduce the value consumers get for paid AI subscriptions like ChatGPT, Claude, Grok, or Gemini. Construction on Ken Griffin's new Miami headquarters has been paused after an accident. The Wall Street Journal says a drill rig at the Citadel site, well, it fell onto traffic, crushing vehicles and sending people to the hospital. A stop work order has been issued and an investigation is underway. One of the largest Wendy's franchises in the U.S. has filed for bankruptcy. Meritage Hospitality Group, it blames rising beef costs and ineffective marketing under the burger chain's previous management. The company operates more than 300 Wendy's locations, one Bojangles, and a handful of other restaurants. And Munich's Oktoberfest officially kicked off yesterday with the city's mayor tapping the first keg of beer and opening the world's largest folk festival. Some 6 million visitors are expected to the Oktoberfest, which runs through October 4th. David and Christina, I think you may be partaking maybe around 1 o'clock this afternoon. Sounds good. Wow. I'll join you guys.
2: I have no comments. I will be proficiently professional until then.
1: There we go.
3: Thank you so much, Lisa. As always, Lisa, thank you very much. We are continuing our conversations here at the Qatar Economic Forum at the Plaza Hotel in New York on markets and the economy as investors digest the Federal Reserve's rate increase this week and try to make sense of the path forward. Glad to have Bill Ford with us now. He's the CEO of General Atlantic here on set with us at the Plaza in New York.
2: You can hear some announcements going on behind us. I think the big program is about to start here shortly, so people are filing in. So we apologize for the noise.
3: Bill, let me ask you first just about where you see opportunity globally. Of course, the focus here today during these proceedings on the Middle East, on the Gulf. Maybe we can start there. It has been a difficult last 6-7 months for the region. How do you see opportunity in the context of the Middle East right now?
4: Well, just maybe to go up a level, sure. We'll come back down to the Middle East. Is that
2: sure? David's always asking really low level questions. Let's take us up a level.
4: Well, it's actually we're a growth equity firm, and it's one of the best times in my 30 years to be a growth investor. There's so much innovation happening. Entrepreneurship is now a global phenomenon, and it's happening not just in the U.S., not just in AI, but all over the world, including the Middle East. You know, Latin America, India, China are all really hotbeds of innovation right now. And, you know, the Middle East was really on a terrific path over the last decade with a focus on economic development and innovation. And I think it's been a bit derailed by what's happened with the current conflict. But I have a lot of optimism. Once that gets resolved, it'll return to growth, and it'll be a place for more capital formation, more investment.
2: We were just speaking to the chair of the investment authority, and he seemed to be approaching this as more a short-term blip on a longer-term bullish theater for investment. Is that how you're looking at it? This is a short-term problem, or is this reevaluating longer-term investments in the region?
4: Absolutely the former. I think this is a short-term issue. They've really been on a growth and development path consistently with very enlightened leadership for at least a decade. And I think they're eager to get back to it. They know the situation has to get resolved. But I don't think there'll be significant barriers to investors, re-entering the region or being active in the region once we put this behind us.
3: Pull you back here to the U.S. I'm curious how this environment looks to you for a growth investor. How is the U.S., how attractive is the U.S. right now for growth investors?
4: It's a terrific environment. So, I mean, there's just so much innovation happening. I mean, you can't help but talk about AI, but a way to think about it, it's really stimulating the development, accelerating the development of some really exciting new markets like autonomous vehicles and robotics. But it's also attacking industries like education, healthcare, legal services that have been somewhat impervious to productivity gains and improvement through technology. So it's really having a transformative effect. So I think over a 10, 20-year view, there's going to be tremendous opportunities related to AI.
2: When you look at what you guys want to do at General Atlantic, you've been exploring an IPO. Do we have any kind of timeline for when we might want to do that, or that's not on the in the cards?
4: Well, it really is a great time to be a growth investor, and we have found a lot of opportunities to develop the firm right now and use our capital. We've been developing our insurance channel, our private our wealth channel, and all those have required capital. And an IPO is something we've considered, and it's one way to get that capital, but there are other ways. And I think the most important idea for us is that we just see a lot of opportunity around innovation and entrepreneurship. It is accelerating. The quality of the entrepreneurs has never been better, and it's global. So it's a good time to be in our business.
3: Talk about the uniqueness of the firm. So I think the heritage, going back to Chuck Feen, has been around for some time. What do you do that sets you apart from, yes, other growth investors, but firms more broadly?
4: Well, you're nice to mention it, David, but we got our start as a family office for a wealthy entrepreneur who was focused on three things: entrepreneurship, globality, and philanthropy. And he set us off on a pathway of really being a global firm. And today, more than half our investing activity is outside the U.S. And we have 19 offices around the world. But his business, the Duty for Shoppers, was a global business. And he believed passionately in entrepreneurs. So we carried those things forward. 46 years later, it's still at the heart of the firm, and it's exciting for us.
2: Because we are at the UN, and we are talking about globalization, multilateralism, how countries and nations work together, which is something you have to consider, as any business. Does the inconsistent tariff landscape at the moment make it a bit harder for you to decide where to deploy capital, where to look at, where to invest? Yeah.
4: Well, I would say it this way, Christina. I think geopolitical risks are elevated.
2: Across the board?
4: Yeah, across the board. Geoeconomic risks are elevated across the board. But I think we still believe in globalization. Now, it might be a re-globalization or a rewiring of global supply chains, but there really has not been a significant decline in global trade and even capital flows around the world. So, yes, it's getting rewired. Yes, it's re-globalizing. It doesn't look like it did 10 years ago, but I don't think we're rolling that back.
2: How do you calibrate that when you're looking at investments that by necessity have to be longer term?
4: Well, the way we look at it is you do have to consider market access. So if you're investing in a Chinese business, a lot of the Chinese companies have aspirations to sell around the world.
2: Yeah.
4: And you have to put a filter on and say, will market access be fully available for that company? That becomes an investment risk that has to be assessed. So that's different. We didn't have to worry about that before. But beyond that, at the core is innovation. At the core is entrepreneurship. And I'll make one other comment that's really helped us by being global. If you're looking at a market like robotics, you have to know what's going on in all the major markets. What's happening in China? What's happening in Europe? What's happening in the U.S.? To really understand the picture of how that market's going to evolve and who are going to be the winning competitors. So that globality gives us a real edge. Now, it's more complicated, but it's still an advantage.
3: Let me ask you lastly about AI as I shout over the din of the room.
4: It's exciting to be here.
3: It is. You opened the door, so I'm going to drive the truck through.
2: We're having this conversation
3: about AI and existentialism. Is it a moment when capital allocation gets scaled back or pauses as a result? Do you think it's going to have any effect on kind of investor interest in AI, the worries that we've seen, the agitation, the anxiety about the future of AI?
4: You know, a couple of thoughts, David. Every tech cycle I've invested in, the PC cycle, the internet cycle, the mobile cycle, the cloud cycle, and now AI. There's always moments of overcapitalization and overvaluation. But over a 10, 20-year period, there's plenty of opportunity. I think what's happening now is a very thoughtful moment to say, this industry, like railroads, like electricity, like the internet, has some safety risks. They have to be addressed. They should be addressed by some degree of industry self-regulation and some government regulation. But I don't think that stops the development of what's happening or the impact of AI. So I remain long-term very positive and very bullish about it. But we'll have these moments where we'll reflect on how do we make it safe for the future.
3: Thank you very much.
2: Thank you for rolling with it. We appreciate your projection. I don't know if you ever had a drama teacher or a voice coach, but she's very proud of you.
4: I tried to rise above, but what a great environment to be in.
2: I mean, people are legitimately excited. We'll see you inside.
4: Thank you so much.
3: Bill Ford, Atlantic, joining us here on set, Atari Economic Club. We are just minutes away from the opening ceremony of the forum, comments from Mike Bloomberg, Michelle Hussein, reporter and Romaine Bostic, Christina Ruffini, Francine Lapua, David Gura, also moderating some panels. It'll quiet down, we assure you here, at least out here in the next few minutes.
2: We'll be right back. Stick with us. This is Bloomberg This Weekend.

0: to the stars. Bloomberg is bringing you the stories of companies and people that are pushing tech to new frontiers and the politics reshaping global tech markets. I'm Ed Ludlow, live in San Francisco, and this is Bloomberg Tech.
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2: Welcome back to a special edition of Bloomberg This Weekend. We are just moments from the start of the 2026 Qatar Economic Forum. CEOs and business leaders are gathering here, along with hundreds of guests whom you can hear behind us. But we're going to rise above the tin here to discuss global economics, politics, and issues around the world.
3: We are trying. We are straining. We are persevering. Among some of the speakers and panelists we're going to hear from a little later, the Prime Minister of Qatar, the CEO of the Qatar Investment Authority, as well as the CEOs of Citi, PIMCO, Apollo Global Management, Brookfield Corporation, and Goldman Sachs. Francine Lacqua back with us on set. She, speaking to many of those panelists here,
4: this is so fun. It's so noisy because you have everyone who's anyone in finance coming in this Sunday morning, getting into the plenary hall, and you have snippets of conversations about deploying capital, about geopolitics. So it's noisy and fun.
2: We've been talking so much about why UNGA matters and why it's important for these people to be in the room together. And I remember I was at Munich Security Conference, I think last year, one of these years, and I watched as a representative from an auto company, who will remain unnamed, and a defense minister from a government happened to reach for the same drink at a bar, and 10 minutes later were literally negotiating a trip for that automaker to come to their country and start manufacturing a need that they had. Just talk about the kind of cataclysms that can happen when you get all these people in the room together and why in-person still matters.
4: So I really believe in that. There's a lot of people that will say, look, Davos, the G7s, the G20s, even summits, like, what are they for? But actually, I think face-to-face, people earn that trust. So if you're a head of state and you think, look, I need to try and organize myself, we want to do investments, we want to do trade, we want to try and get our ducks in order for defense, you need that face-to-face time. So a lot of the times, there'll be two leaders. And we know this in any big negotiation, be it COP, being trade, even being, you know, anything on defense, is that the principle. So the heads of state will meet. They'll say, look, I want an agreement with you. I'll come and see you. We do some kind of State of the Union. And then it's the number twos, the ambassadors, the ministers that get together and hammer out. But if you don't have the principles agreeing to it first, then it takes like 3-4 times. So I think this is important. Also an exchange of ideas. Like Austin Kuchin coming in, we just saw Bruce Flatts. And you can see them mingling and talking to different people, trying to figure out also what's going on in this region.
3: How do you think about the utility of the General Assembly in particular? You've covered it for so many years. There have been very consequential meetings in the past. There have been others that, frankly, haven't been. There's always anticipation in recent years for what President Trump has to say. How does this one feel different, kind of in the complement of the ones that you've covered?
4: So we've covered it.
3: Yes.
4: We're like, together we've covered it. I mean, you know, maybe half a century if you put all
2: better
4: of
2: or worse,
4: years,
2: we're here every year. Yeah.
4: For better or worse. So I know New Yorkers hate this week. For me, it's the most exciting week also because you have heads of states having to walk from A to B. I mean, this is like a reporter's paradise.
2: It can be very fun. Right? I remember I got stuck at the same checkpoint with Macron one year, and I was like,
4: He's the most doorsteppable person at UNGA because he absolutely adores the industry. He loves the U.S. So he gave a really interesting speech yesterday. And again, I always try to think about these speeches and say, who are they speaking to? Are they speaking to other heads of states? Are they speaking at the people back home? And we sometimes forget that these are leaders with very difficult situations at home. Sometimes it's coalitions that don't work. Sometimes it's partners that want them down. And so when you look at here, talking about foreign policy, trying to get their space in the world, I like to remember who is their main audience. And a lot of times it'll be domestic, trying to look at, like, look, I represent the country and we should be proud of who we are. So, yeah, Macron gave a great speech last year. I think Maloney, I mean, I also understand from the aides that there's always fighting about who goes first and who goes second. I remember speaking to David Cameron, the chief of staff, and saying, you have no idea how you're fighting to not be the Wednesday slot at 10 p.m. because everyone's at dinner.
2: Just
4: if you look at the rundown, you can kind of see, like, who's, you know, top dog in the world order.
2: Everything's political, even the time slots. We've talked so much about the big players and the big names. Are there any kind of sleeper speeches you're looking forward to? Any, like, smaller countries, smaller leaders, not smaller leaders, there are no smaller leaders in UNGA, but lesser known names that you think are coming here to make some sort of an impact?
4: So I'll be following a lot of the Europeans, you know, and the Carney speech, and I know you both cover Canada very, very closely. The Mark Carney speech where he talked about middle powers, there's a little bit of outrage. First of all, the Europeans adored what Mark Carney had to say.
2: Kind of a Love Actually moment, right?
4: A little bit, but then they think, well, wait, we're not a middle power. I mean, we have 17% of GDP, it's 25% global trade. And so there's this unease of you want to be closer, you want to be more competitive. Europe has three problems. It's demographics, energy, and immigration. And so, you know, I'll watch out for that. And then, of course, the Middle East. I mean, this region doesn't have it easy. So I'm looking forward to the speeches today. I'm looking forward to your moderation, trying to understand how, you know, how optimistic they can be within reason because of everything that's happening with Iran and Hormuz.
2: I mean, there has been a lot of optimism. I'm sorry. It's surprising that there has been a lot of optimism among the people we've spoken to already today.
3: I'm curious, you know, a few days hence, if we have a better sense of what Mark Carney and the Canadians are considering or have been offered, if in fact they've been offered it at all, what this kind of associate membership in the EU is in effect, and what that relationship to you looks like going forward.
4: I mean, friends, I'm not sure.
3: Yeah.
4: What's interesting is Spain. So we do have an interview with the Spanish Prime Minister, and he's been going at it alone. So first, he was extremely critical of President Trump. No one else tried to do that, and he's very pro-China. So I wonder whether the Europeans are looking at Canada for also some kind of arbitration and saying, look, don't go to China. We'll stay in this hemisphere, but as a conduit maybe to a U.S.
2: Thank you so much. Sorry, I thought someone was calling me behind. There is a lot of noise and a lot of excitement. I apologize.
3: One more question I have is, what does this say? Obviously, the Middle East front and center geopolitically, but to have this kind of presence on the sidelines of the UNGA is something different.
4: I think this is fantastic because it puts a little bit of a spotlight on the region. You know, there's a Global Africa Business Forum that's going on at the moment. We know that, you know, there's a lot of trade unions also. There's labor unions. Like, everyone is here in UNGA. I think we, again, sometimes forget. This is interesting because it's really crunch time to try and understand what happened with the pipelines, what happens with, you know, gas. You know, in the U.S., because you're sitting on so much shale gas and shale oil, you're pretty much energy independent. If you're Europe and you see a lot of the barrels of gas and, you know, the cubic meters of gas or the barrels of oil going to Asia, you're also trying to figure out where you sit in this supply chain. And so it'll be interesting to say, to hear what they have to say on geopolitics with the Prime Minister, but also, you know, the oil minister, what he has to say. They sit on so much gas and whether they want to send it more to Europe or whether it's, you know, the price is for the highest bidder. Again, if you're strategic, so if you're a friend or a friendly country, can you have that price for a little bit cheaper? Or does it just get sold to the highest bidder? And this it's interesting if you're looking at geopolitics that are just so uncertain.
2: I'm sorry.
3: They're covering the Qatar Economic Forum here at the Plaza Hotel in New York on Bloomberg Radio, Bloomberg Television, waiting for it to begin in earnest. Francine Lacroix, our editor-at-large with us here on set as we await the start of the season.
2: It's a good reset. I appreciate it. You mentioned Spain, and as we talk about all these different alliances and their role, this go it alone, and whether or not these countries, I really was stuck on what you said about Europe kind of taking resentment at being called a middle power.
4: A middle power?
3: Proudly, we were covering.
2: And there's a point, I promise, just stick with me. We were covering the Icelandic referendum on whether or not they wanted to reopen negotiations with the EU. And talking to sources there, they use Spain as an example, as this is not something they would ever want to consider joining this bloc. They feel like they have the best of both worlds. They have a trading agreement, but they're not beholden to some of the other minutia and bureaucracy. However, watching Spain, watching some of these other individual countries draw the ire of this president and have to fight for these trade imbalances by themselves, it really made people recalculate the value of being in those alliances. And we just had our colleague Ben Sills, who wrote a big article about some of the problems plaguing the EU and why it might, you know, self-implode at some point. But is there another side to that people are looking at these alliances now in a time of perhaps the rise of middle powers, whatever you want to call it, as a way to really support each other and have someone have your back if you are a smaller or middle country?
4: Look, I think you're you could argue that you're stronger together, full stop, especially when it comes to defense and cyber, but also trade. Again, it's a big trading bloc, and so you have advantages. The critics parts of the EU say, look, you just need a lot more. So at the moment, a capital markets union, I mean, I've been talking about this forever, a banking union is something that would really help with the flow of capital if you're a bank, which means that you get stronger. At the moment, you can't really do any of that. So, you know, Spain is in a particular situation because of what happened with Ceuta and all the immigration concerns, and they really got slammed by the rest of Europe. He has been very antagonistic to President Trump, where the others said, look, let's cool off, let's try and see what happens. I think you look at the UK and you say, look, the UK after Brexit, are they better off? They weren't in the EU, but they were part of the economic union. Are they better off than before? And the numbers, I think, speak for themselves.
3: Francie, great to see you. Looking forward to the panel.
5: We know you got to get to the stage. We appreciate it. Thank you so much. I'll be in the audience cheering you on.
3: Likewise. Thank you very much for joining us for this special edition of Bloomberg This Weekend, again, broadcasting from the Qatar Economic Forum. I'm David Gura.
5: I'm Christina Ruffini. We will be back Saturday from 7 a.m. to 10 a.m. Wall Street time. But for now, we want to take you here with us inside the Plaza Hotel for the start of the 2026 Qatar Economic Forum and opening remarks from who else? The founder of Bloomberg LP, Michael Bloomberg.
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thank you, and it's great to be here, although I will say I wish I was in Doha. We have a great morning for you, and it's the New York edition of the Qatar Economic Forum, powered by Bloomberg. And normally we'd be over there, but while the location has changed, the forum's commitment to Qatar and the region has not. Bloomberg has been part of Qatar's story since we sold our first terminal there 26 years ago. We're invested in Qatar for the long term because it's a great place to do business. We have colleagues in Qatar. We have customers and partners there. We have friends there. We're thinking of all of them during these difficult times. And we look forward to being back there with the group next year. Let me also thank His Highness the Emir for his continued leadership and partnership, and his government for working with us to make the gathering possible. This forum also reflects the enduring legacy of the late Father Emir and his ambition to make Qatar more open, more connected, and more engaged with the world. We're glad to continue working with His Highness and the State of Qatar to carry that legacy forward. And must say that this forum would not happen without them, in particular the Ministry of Commerce and Industry and Invest Qatar. So let's give them a big round of applause. To the heads of state and government, business leaders, investors, and everyone joining us from around the world, thank you for being here. This, we think, is a perfect time to be in New York City. I apologize for the rain. However, as leaders come together to tackle on shared challenges at the United Nations General Assembly, it's a great opportunity to have conversations across the public and private sectors. So we hope you'll take advantage of the chance to share ideas and perspectives, and we hope that some of our new relationships and even new partnerships emerge from the dialogue and from your time in New York. There is no shortage of issues to discuss, and today is a chance to focus on some of them, including one that's getting a lot of attention lately, and that's AI, artificial intelligence. Technology is moving at the speed

and that's AI, artificial intelligence. Technology is moving at the speed of light, and AI is transforming entire industries. Businesses that don't seek to lead the way will find themselves falling out and being behind. The opportunities AI is creating are endless, and so are the risks. The businesses and countries that capitalize on the former while mitigating the latter without stiff innovation will be well positioned to flourish in the years ahead. AI is just one way that economies and societies are being disrupted. Trade wars are also upending markets, and so, of course, are military wars. Energy infrastructure has been damaged and trade routes duplicated, both of which are fueling inflation and volatility in markets. And through it all, the Gulf region has proved incredibly resilient thanks to the forward-looking leadership and the long-term investments that countries there have made. The resilience of the Gulf states is a big reason why they will continue to be vital partners in the future of global trade, global energy security, and increasing global capital. Qatar has demonstrated another kind of resilience, too. Even in the face of serious challenges, it has continued working to bring people together, keep channels of communications open, and help the world find a path forward. That role is especially important at a time we're talking about, and listening can be in short supply. At Bloomberg, we're committed to the region, and it comes with a clear understanding of the responsibility that we have. We help connect global investors with the opportunities, markets, and capital flows taking shape across the Middle East, and we provide the reliable data and analysis that help people risk more clearly and act on opportunities more boldly. The period of uncertainty like this means that the work becomes even more important. This forum has always been about bringing decision makers together to discuss the forces shaping our global economy and to turn those conversations into action. Today, we've brought together an impressive group of leaders to help lead those conversations. And then, the next April, we'll look forward to bringing the Qatar Economic Forum back home to Doha. Yes, until then, we have plenty of work to do, however. And our next speaker has shown great leadership in navigating this extraordinary period for Qatar, the Gulf, and the world. Together, we're working in Doha and here in New York, and always honored to have him with us. Please join me in welcoming His Excellency, the Prime Minister.

Good morning. Thank you, Mike, for your kind introduction. Excellencies, it's a pleasure to join you in New York at the start of an important week. Our region has experienced what I can only describe as an earthquake. Its shock waves have reached far beyond our borders, challenging assumptions about security and stability. During the crisis, almost every conversation began with security and de-escalation, then turned to energy supplies, shipping routes, and whether investment plans would continue. These were different expressions of the same question. When so much is being disrupted, what can still be relied upon? For the state of Qatar, diplomacy and economic stability are closely connected. Diplomacy protects the conditions that allow people to trade, invest, and plan. Lasting security cannot be built through repeated cycles of escalations and retaliation, or arrangements that leave any state permanently exposed to insecurity. We must address the source of tension and build confidence. Our region needs a framework in which sovereignty is respected and no country poses

threat to another. We have worked with regional and international partners to keep channels open, reduce tension, and support diplomatic understandings. We have discovered that economic resilience also requires preparations, institutions, infrastructure, and partnership built before a crisis begins. The crisis tested these foundations. Activity was disrupted and costs increased. Yet our financial system continued to operate, our businesses continued their work. This reflected years of preparation under the leadership and the vision of His Highness Sheikh Tamim bin Hamad Al Thani, the Emir of Qatar. Our economic fundamentals remain strong. The North Field expansion will reinforce our role as a reliable energy supplier and support further diversification. 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Ladies and gentlemen, over three decades, Qatar has built world-class infrastructure, institutions, and companies. Our task now is to unlock the full value of these foundations and support the next phase of Qatar economic development. To help deliver this next phase, today Doha Investment is live. Doha Investment is a dedicated platform established to manage and grow Qatar Investment Authority domestic portfolio and to accelerate long-term value creation within Qatari economy. Through this platform, we aim to expand the role of private sector in driving Qatar's economic growth. It will support our strongest companies, help emerging businesses grow, deepen capital markets, and attract international capital and expertise to contribute to this effort. It will strengthen governance and develop talent, helping businesses become more competitive and better equipped to expand. Its success will be measured by its contribution to a more competitive, resilient, and diversified Qatari economy, with the private sector playing a greater role. Over the next 5 years, Qatar expects to award approximately $38.5 billion in new infrastructure projects, including public-private partnerships. And the first tenders will begin now. Alongside this, a separate real estate and hospitality pipeline is expected to attract $22.5 billion in private investment. This includes Smesma Beach project, expected to attract approximately $5.8 billion. Other projects will be announced in due course. Together, these represent more than $60 billion in projects and investment opportunities over 5 years. Our objective is to bring together public infrastructure, private capital, and international expertise. We seek partners who bring technology, innovation, and access to markets, and who are prepared to build with us for the long term. Ladies and gentlemen, we do not underestimate the uncertainty ahead, but we will not allow short-term disruption to determine our long-term direction. Through diplomacy, we work for regional stability. Through investment, we reform. We strengthen our resilience and create opportunities for growth. Qatar will remain a committed partner in mediation, a reliable energy supplier, and a long-term partner for investment. For those asking what can still be relied upon, our commitments will endure and our doors will remain open to partnerships. Thank you, and I wish you a productive forum.

Please welcome back to the stage His Excellency Sheikh Mohammed bin Abdul Rahman bin Jassim Al Thani, Prime Minister and Minister of Foreign Affairs for the State of Qatar, for a conversation with Bloomberg's Michal Hussein.

0: Prime Minister, welcome to New York and this special edition of Qatar Economic Forum. Good morning, everyone. We have a chance now to explore some of what the Prime Minister has set out in his opening remarks about the new Doha investment platform, about your call for a global supply chain for peace. And first of all, your characterization of the region as experiencing an earthquake. Tell me why you chose that word.
1: Well, actually, when you look at any earthquake that happens, it always tests three things. How strong is your foundation? How fast is your response? And how you are going to rebuild? If we think about it this way, we look that we have tested our foundations in terms of security, in terms of supply chain, and it's proven that it's strong. And what we have built throughout years has been now very effective and proven that our people remain secured, proven that our supplies, the supplies for the people remained open. We introduced new shipping routes for them. And then the institutional response, we have seen it becoming very effective. Our financial systems kept operating. Our banking kept working. The financial flow is ongoing. Mm. And for the rebuilding, we have, if you look at like the last few decades, Qatar has been through a lot of challenges. And every time we emerge out of this challenge stronger. And whatever we have experienced during this war and the uncertainty that it has, our pledge to our people is to become stronger and build stronger resilience for us and for our future.
0: But I think it's clear, isn't it, that this earthquake is not over. And if you look at the story in numbers about how difficult this year has been, Qatar has suffered a collapse in oil and gas revenues. That is partly because of the difficulty in the strait, but also because Iran attacked your major gas field. Can I explore those two things first of all? Are you looking at alternative export routes to the Strait of Hormuz? What are the chances of that? Your geography is more difficult than some of the other countries affected in the region.
1: Of course. Well, look, when you look at Qatar,

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2: And you were just listening to Michal Hussain. She is editor-at-large at Bloomberg Week and host of the Michal Hussain Show. She was in the middle of a conversation with the Prime Minister and Minister of Foreign Affairs, State of Qatar. We will bring that back to you in a moment, but you are listening. It is a live broadcast of the Qatar Economic Forum. It is powered by Bloomberg. This is a special UNGA edition of New York. It's just ahead of the return to Doha in April 2027. We'll be broadcasting live until just before 1 p.m. Eastern. Now, while we wait for that conversation to return, let me just tell you some more information about today. There's a number of great panels here. It includes the Prime Minister, Minister of Foreign Affairs for the State of Qatar, the Minister of State for Energy Affairs for the State of Qatar, the President and CEO of Qatar Energy as well. We also have conversations with Citi Chair and CEO Jane Fraser, Goldman Sachs Chairman and CEO David Solomon. And this year's theme, Growth on New Terms. Capital, risk, and resilience. You have heads of state and government, global CEOs, market-moving investors. They're all looking into how regional leadership is shaping the future economy. We have conversations. They're going to focus on questions now defining global growth. Different questions. Questions like where capital moves next, how risk is priced and managed, which economies and markets prove resilient, and what it takes to sustain investment through volatility. So once again, if you're just joining us, you are listening to a live broadcast of the Qatar Economic Forum. It is powered by Bloomberg. We were in a conversation with Michal Hussain. She is editor at large of Bloomberg Weekend, host of the Michal Hussain Show. She was just in conversation with Prime Minister and Minister of Foreign Affairs, State of Qatar. We will continue to stand by here and bring you that conversation as it does come in. Until then, I'll tell you a little bit more about this year's theme. It's growth on new terms, capital, risk, and resilience. Conflict disrupted energy routes. It fragmented trade, reshaping the assumptions behind global economy. Open markets, stable supply chains, predictable flows of capital, they can no longer be taken for granted. So in this new environment, durable growth, it depends on disciplined investment, sharper risk management, the ability of economies, institutions, markets to kind of absorb those shocks while sustaining confidence. Qatar, the Gulf economies, they are central to this response. They're helping shape the diplomacy required for a more volatile era and stewarding some of the world's largest pools of long-term capital. So far this morning, we have heard from Michael Bloomberg, founder and Bloomberg LP, founder of Bloomberg Philanthropies. He spoke kind of giving an intro of what you can expect for today. He set the stage for what will happen today through this afternoon. We had a conversation with Michal Hussain. She is editor-at-large, Bloomberg Weekend host of the Michal Hussain Show. She was in conversation with Prime Minister and Minister of Foreign Affairs, State of Qatar. They were just speaking. We're going to bring that to you in just a moment. But a lot of names will cross the stage, including the ones I just said, but as well as the Minister of State for Energy Affairs for the State of Qatar, the President and CEO of Qatar Energy, and some big names as well, Citi Chair and CEO Jane Fraser, Goldman Sachs Chair. Chairman and CEO David Solomon. And we can also listen to the CEO of Qatar Airways will also be here as well, as well as a number of our BTV anchors and reporters. We have Anne-Marie Hordern there as well. It's going to be speaking in a little while and having a conversation, as well as Kristalina Georgieva. She is a managing director of the IMF. She'll be sitting down with Romain Bostic a little bit later on this afternoon as well. And we also spoke with the CEO of Qatar Airways earlier. Take a listen.
3: In the next 5 years, we're set to receive about 138 aircraft.
4: 138?
3: Yeah. About 50% of them are going to be Airbus, and the rest of it is Boeing. So our fleet composition is going to be 787s, 777-9s, A350-1000s, which we are the world's largest operator of those wide-body aircraft. And we're going to recently add the new long-range A321s by the end of the year. They're going to go into service in the beginning of next year. So the combination of that, it gives us the ability to be agile, to pivot accordingly, and also optimize with our cargo business. We are the single largest carrier of international cargo in the world with about 12% global market share. So we're optimizing that from a freighter cargo perspective and a belly perspective. And cargo has been roaring from a demand perspective, especially this agnostic.
5: So they're roaring.
2: I see you did there. Roaring.
3: Oh, yeah, exactly. Flying, soaring, roaring.
4: But you plan to grow more. Cargo is important for you going forward.
3: Cargo is incredibly important. Yeah. We're set to double down on that business. Agnostic of what we've seen with the Straits closure. We've seen demand pick up from an energy transition perspective, from the semiconductor boom, from all the funds that are going into all the capital that's flowing into AI, and as a result, our passengers are actually picking Qatar Airways cargo to transport their goods and services, globally.
2: Have you seen an uptick in that part of the business, given that that is one of the few remaining ways to get things out if you can't ship them through the Strait reliably?
3: Oh, 100%. We saw in the beginning of the conflict where cargo basically shipped everything from produce, berries, to essential goods and services into the home market. But at the same time, it is a massive hub, and it's set to grow. And that hedge, in that sense, from a cargo business, really gives Qatar and Qatar Airways that flexibility to maneuver accordingly. But we're also looking at cargo as from a customer side of things. We're learning from the passenger business to adopt things into the slightly more archaic, old-fashioned cargo business. So our customers are actually choosing us because we're treating them like they should be in 2026.
2: And that was a CEO of Qatar Airways speaking with David Gurer and Christina Ruffini earlier today on Bloomberg This Weekend, which is reported live from the Qatar Economic Forum. Now, we do have Michelle Hussein. She is getting ready, sitting back down. We had some technical difficulties with the Prime Minister and Minister of Foreign Affairs, the State of Qatar. We will bring that to you just momentarily, but we have a great lineup for you today, including a conversation with the Minister of State for Energy Affairs, State of Qatar, the President and CEO of Qatar Energy, Anne-Marie Hordern. She is anchor of Bloomberg Television. She will be sitting down with him as well. That'll be followed by a conversation with David as well. He'll be speaking with Jane Fraser a little bit later. Right now, we want to go back to Michelle Hussein, editor-at-large, Bloomberg Weekend and host of the Michelle Hussein Show, in conversation with Prime Minister and Minister of Foreign Affairs.
6: In the future.
7: Does it mean that there is a shift towards more of those domestic assets in the portfolio and less of the international spending?
6: It's not. Those are not really. Those are two tracks are going to work in parallel. QIA has continued and will continue to invest actively in the global market. QIA mission and mandate is to diversify the base of the revenue of the country, and it's a preservation for Qatar wealth for the next generation. And we wanted to make sure that whenever what we are leaving behind us, we are leaving a legacy that the future generation will be able to live with the same standard and the same lifestyle that we have lived in.
7: And part of that global investment has been significantly in AI in recent years. Qatar has been part of Anthropic's financing rounds and also a significant investor in XAI. Is there any shift in thinking on AI? And I'm asking because King Charles has just convened a summit, signaling his concern about the pace of development of the technology, and even its own leaders, Daria Amadei and Sam Altman, have signaled that they too have concerns about the pace of development.
6: Well, look, actually, AI is the future. It's in Qatar, we believe that if we want to take part of this future, we need to be there at the very early stage. And we are working together with the companies, we are working together with our partners in order to make sure that also we are investing responsibly in responsible companies. And from a government perspective, we are looking at it as this is something new. A lot of governments has different views on that. Countries are talking about regulation of the frontier. Countries are talking about deregulation of everything. Of course, AI is a new instrument that can be utilized in delivering good for the people and for humanity. And also it can be utilized in a bad way and being also destructive. Now we are at a point of time, I believe, where everyone starts to think about how the future will look like with AI. And I believe it is the right moment to think responsibly. In Qatar, we just established our national champion in AI, Kai, that will mainly focus and champion in creating the right mechanism and the right framework to ensure safety, security, and cultural preservation for our people.
7: And do you think there is sufficient safety, sufficient guardrails right now?
6: Until now, it's a work in progress. I'm not the expert in technology, but I can tell you that our people, this is one of their main focus, to make sure that what we are delivering for the people in Qatar is something safe and secure.
7: And of course, as you said, this is part of the idea of diversifying the economy, and this year has shown the importance of that. Has this also been a year where you have had to face unprecedented hard choices? What has been the domestic economic impact on government spending of the collapse in oil and gas revenues?
6: Well, look, when you look at the situation and what we've been through in Qatar, as I mentioned to you, we've been very transparent from the beginning, and this is what we are also expecting from our partners and our business partners. Now, definitely the situation has affected Qatar, has affected the whole region. It is a huge disruption for the economy, but when you look at it, this disruption is circumstantial, not a structural disruption. And we have built a strong foundation that's been put into test. And what matters is, and the priorities that's been achieved and delivered for the people. Now, when we look at Qatar example in itself, just look at Qatar historically. When back in the days before we start focusing on natural gas, everyone was saying, you are crazy, you will gain nothing out of this investment. We became the leading supplier of LNG in the world. When we bid for the World Cup, everyone was telling us, no one will give it to you, no one will award it to you. And when we've been awarded, everyone said that it will be a failure. We delivered an exceptional World Cup that the world is talking about it until today. Qatar story is about that. Qatar story is turning impossible things to reality. And that's what we are looking for. When this challenge that we are living today, creating this kind of disruption, the reality in the future will be much better for our people. In each and every crisis, Qatar has emerged stronger, and we have proven that to our people and to the world. And hopefully this disruption, we will pass through it, we will emerge stronger, and there will be a new era for Qatar. We strongly believe in that. We are focusing on building the strong foundation for the next phase of Qatar.
7: But has there had to be government spending cuts to the level of about 30%?
6: There are some misleading facts in this, and maybe I think the Minister of Finance will speak afterward. But the cut in spending, which was necessary, that was on operational expenditure, wasn't on capital projects. For example, all the capital projects of Chapter 4 were untouched. chapter one, which is the HR and the salaries of the people and the life and for the people, has never been touched. So what we've been doing, we are trying to focus how efficiently we can manage our budget throughout these circumstances. And of course, any crisis also represents an opportunity. When you look at governments, in each and every government, there is a lot of fat that needs to be cut. And every time you have such a crisis, we need to use this opportunity to cut this fat and to also focus our investments on things that matters for the country and for the people.
7: So, Prime Minister, in our remaining time, let's think globally again. And you personally, as well as Qatar, have become well known for mediation. As some of, I already mentioned US-Iran, Hamas, Israel, but also Venezuela, some of the lesser known relationships in which you've played a part. You helped bring about the ceasefire in Gaza. That's a nominal ceasefire. There are still Palestinians being killed every day. There is mass hardship, mass displacement of people. How and when do you envisage a change in the situation of the Palestinians?
6: Well, this is actually a question that has been ongoing for a very long time. Now, what Qatar has been doing and trying to do is to be able to facilitate for peace talks and to mediate between conflicting parties and to keep our channels always open and use it whenever it's needed. And it's proven that this is a very effective way. People in many parts of the world, sometimes they don't like these kind of connections, and we are not asking them to like it, but we are asking them to understand it and to see the benefits of these connections, how, when they are being put into use. Now, there is a lot about the process, peace process and mediation. And when I was mentioning in the speech the supply chain for peace, peace is not about only mediation and bringing the two parties together and maybe they celebrate an agreement and then nothing is falling through. And we are seeing some examples also right now in Gaza. And unfortunately, we are dealing with an event that there is a party who is reckless and who is not standing up to his commitment, keep killing, keep preventing the humanitarian aid from entering, and the world is not doing much about it.
7: You mean the Israeli government?
6: Yeah, of course. I mean, it's very clear that the commitments that's been stated in the agreement are not fulfilled yet, and we are calling the Israeli government to fulfill their commitment. But there is an important issue in that. When you look at peace, as I mentioned, in our world, countries are either peacemakers, either troublemakers, or saboteurs, or

0: And that was Michelle Hussein, editor-at-large of Bloomberg Weekend, host of the Michelle Hussein Show, in conversation with Prime Minister and Minister of Foreign Affairs, State of Qatar. We will bring that back to you in just a few moments. If you're just joining us, you're listening to a live broadcast of the Qatar Economic Forum. It is powered by Bloomberg. We have a number of guests and a great lineup for you today. Our next, after this, will be Anne-Marie Horder, and she's an anchor at Bloomberg Television. She'll be speaking with the Minister of State for Energy Affairs, State of Qatar, President and CEO of Qatar Energy. Following that, David Gura, anchor of Bloomberg Television, host of Bloomberg This Weekend. He'll be speaking with the Minister of Finance, State of Qatar, then with Jane Fraser as well, who's a chair and CEO of Citi, and along with Emmanuel Roman, co-founder and CEO, chairman of PIMCO. Following that, we'll have Francine Lacroix. She is the anchor of Bloomberg Television, and she'll be talking with the CEO of QIA, as well as Mark Rowan, co-founder, CEO, chairman of Apollo Global Management, and David Solomon, chairman and CEO of the Goldman Sachs Group. Christina Muffini will take the stage after that, and she'll be talking with the Minister of Commerce and Industry, State of Qatar, along with Bruce Flatt. He is CEO of Brookfield Corporation. Romain Bostic will join the stage as well, and he'll be having a conversation with Kristalina Georgieva, the Managing Director of the IMF. And finally, that will be followed by Francine again. She'll take the stage along with Aliko Dangote. He's the President and Chief Executive of Dangote Industries. Right now, we want to take you back to an earlier conversation that David Gura and Christina Ruffini had with Steven Mnuchin. He is a former Treasury Secretary. Take a listen.
1: The most important issue for the region is the situation with Iran. And I believe that President Trump will have a solution to this. American leadership is very important. We need to make it clear to the Iranians the strait is open and will be open and that they can't hold it hostage. So I think there's no question that short-term investment on the moment is obviously on hold. But I believe this issue longer term will all be a lot safer with President Trump dealing with Iran and the nuclear issue.
2: Do you think the president, do you think this administration has dialed in enough? Do you think they have the right people dealing with this issue?
1: I do. I think they have a whole of government approach. Obviously, the president himself is very involved. The vice president involved. Secretary Rubio, although he's not always front and center, is clearly very involved and has traveled to the region. And I think there's just no question that hopefully it won't require more military, but it may. And the U.S. can open the strait so that there's traffic, and it will.
3: Let's zoom in a bit. So you're with Liberty Strategic Capital. You're looking at prospective investments. How do you view the Middle East right now and its investability?
1: Again, I think there's a short-term issue and there's a long-term issue. I think actually on the longer term, all of this bringing the Mideast together is an important issue. And I think in terms of Israel and its Arab neighbors and the Abraham Accords, I think this is all a positive step in the long term. But I think in the short term, obviously, it has an impact. I mean, I think nobody expected the amount of activity there is. And again, I expect President Trump will resolve this issue.
0: And that was Steven Mnuchin. He's a former Treasury Secretary. He was speaking with David Gura and Christina Ruffini earlier this morning on Bloomberg This Weekend. Right now, you are listening to a live broadcast of the Qatar Economic Forum. We are powered by Bloomberg. A number of great speakers, a lot of heads of state and government, global CEOs, market-moving investors. They're going to be looking into how regional leadership shaping the future economy. Conversations, they're going to focus on a number of things, on questions, on now defining global growth. Questions like where capital moves next, how risk is priced and managed, which economies, markets prove resilient, what it takes to sustain investment through volatility. You were just listening as well earlier to a conversation with Michelle Hussein. She is editor-at-large of Bloomberg Weekend, host of the Michelle Hussein Show, and also the Prime Minister and Minister of Foreign Affairs. We will bring that conversation to you in just a moment. For now, we want to go to Howard Marks. He's the co-chair of Oak Tree Capital Management, and he was speaking earlier this morning with David Gura and Christina Ruffini. Take a listen.
4: I think there should be a task force on the effect of the coming effect of AI, and there isn't. Now, when they form the task force, I don't know what they can do about it, but it might be nice to think about. And, you know, if you want one little task to work on, how about this? If people are put out of work, they won't pay taxes. If AI takes their place as as workers? Will it take their place as taxpayers, and how? So what will happen to government revenues when and if people lose their jobs?
2: Do you use it in your daily life? Do you chat GPT things? Have you integrated it into your business?
4: You know, Oak Tree certainly has integrated into business. And, you know, we use it to marshal data and do early analysis and tasks that used to take a long time. We certainly haven't turned business decisions over to it, investment decisions. And I think that to the extent you want to be an exceptional investor, the exceptionalness doesn't come from some computer or algorithm. The exceptionalness comes from being able to do a superior job of assessing the import of the data. And that superiority, I don't think, is available through AI yet. So,
2: do you see when you hire younger people that they're outsourcing more and more of that critical thinking to AI, or have you not come across that?
4: Well, we don't encourage that.
2: Okay.
4: There's a lot
2: Some firms do, so I was wondering.
4: No, but there's a lot of work to be done. But number one, if you stop doing critical thinking, you lose the muscle, I think.
2: I think so, too.
4: And number two, I continue to say, Christine, that the exceptionalness is human. I think that kind of like indexation did for equity investing, it'll put a lot of active investors out of business, but not the best.
0: And that was Howard Marks, co-chair, Oak Tree Capital Management, speaking with David Gura and Christina Ruffini earlier this morning on Bloomberg This Week. And right now you are listening to a live broadcast of the Qatar Economic Forum. It is powered by Bloomberg. So far, we've heard from a number of speakers. We've heard from Michelle Hussein. She's editor-at-large of Bloomberg Weekend, host of the Michelle Hussein Show. She sat down with the prime minister, minister of foreign affairs at the state of Qatar. We heard from Michael Bloomberg, founder, Bloomberg LP, founder of Bloomberg Philanthropies. Coming up next, we'll also have Anne-Marie Hordern. She is anchor for Bloomberg Television, and she will sit down with the Minister of State for Energy Affairs, State of Qatar, President and CEO of Qatar Energy. And we have a vast lineup today, including David Gura. He's going to sit down. He's the anchor of Bloomberg Television. He'll have a conversation with Minister of Finance, State of Qatar, with Jane Fraser as well, Chair and CEO of Citi, Emmanuel Roman, co-founder and CEO and chairman over at PIMCO. We'll round out the morning with Francine Lacqua. She is anchor of Bloomberg Television, and she'll sit down with the CEO of QIA, Mark Rowan, the co-founder, CEO, and chairman of Apollo Global Management, as well as David Solomon, you know, the chairman and CEO of the Goldman Sachs Group. We can't forget Christina Ruffini, also the anchor of Bloomberg Television. She'll be having a conversation with the Minister of Commerce and Industry, State of Qatar, Bruce Flatt, CEO, Brookfield Corporation as well. As we move on into the afternoon, Romain Bostic will take the stage. He'll be talking with Kristalina Georgieva. She is a Managing Director of the IMF, as well as Aliko Dangote. He's the President and Chief Executive of Dangote Industries. We'll be sitting down with Francine Lacqua as well. Right now, if you're just joining us, you're listening to a live broadcast of the Qatar Economic Forum. It is powered by Bloomberg. This year's theme, growth on new terms, capital, risk, and resilience. There will be heads of state. There will be global CEOs, market-moving investors. They're all looking into how regional leadership kind of shaping the future of the economy. A lot of conversations will be had across the stage today. There's a number of topics to be covered. Conflict, disrupted energy routes, fragmented trade. They are all reshaping the assumptions behind the global economy. Open markets, stable supply chains, and predictable flows of capital can no longer be taken for granted. Right now, we want to bring you to an earlier conversation we had on Bloomberg This Weekend, who is the advisor to the Prime Minister of Qatar. Take a listen.
2: I'm going to start off with some breaking news, but I am wondering, have you received this opening from Iran? Is there anything you can say about it? And just to kind of update us where negotiations are, if there is anything to update on.
5: Yes, I mean, Christina, as you know, for the past couple of weeks now, we've been going back and forth over different ideas to restart the talks since the return of hostilities to the region. We've been working together through our mediator team with both Tehran and the U.S. to see if we can get it restarted again. A lot of ideas have been thrown back and forth. This is just one iteration of these documents going back and forth, and we're trying to bridge the gap and find the right moment to move forward. So we're hoping that this could lead to other documents and other ideas that could actually develop the discussion even more. But as we are speaking right now, our mediators are shuttling between different capitals in the hopes of developing that even further.
3: As we look forward, let's look back as well. And I think there's a lot of conversation surrounding that memo of understanding that fell apart. In hindsight, did it come together too quickly? Was there not adequate buy-in from both parties, both the U.S. and Iran? What would you like to see done differently this time around as these negotiations continue?
5: Well, first of all, it cannot come fast enough, right? I mean, we're trying to get the world working again. The block of the Strait of Hormuz has affected families everywhere around the world when it comes to energy prices, reduced yields of crops around the world, especially in more needy communities. The lack of helium and urea is affecting food security, is affecting technologies around the world. Not to say, you know, more about the energy, of course, issue around this. So we're working very on a timeline that does not exist. Right. We're working to make sure.
2: You've got a negative timeline,
5: yes,
2: basically.
5: Exactly. We're working to make sure that we get back to normalcy as soon as possible. The MOU, we believed in it. We believed in what it accomplished. But the important thing is we believe that that offered a moment where the ceasefire could lead to the environment that could be conducive to peace. And this is what our priorities were set very clearly when we signed the MOU, and they're still the same priorities. Open the strait, stop the war. These are the main two objectives of everything that we're doing right now, to make sure that we don't have a return to hostilities, because all of us in the region and beyond suffer from these hostilities, and that the strait is open and international economy can go back to normalcy again.
2: Given what you just said, you're waiting for the world to turn back on. Would you like to see, or is there not enough buy-in from major global powers, from the U.S., Russia, China? Given how this is impacting all these major economies, why aren't they weighing in heavier to stop this conflict?
5: You know, I think we've heard statements on the record from various administration officials who have confirmed that the U.S. wants a deal. The U.S. wants a solution to this war, a solution that would provide peace and prosperity for the people of the region and beyond, and to end this conflict once and for all. The world has too many frozen conflicts, and this was one of them, and we need to see a regional solution, first of all, that would offer regional stability, but also an international understanding that would protect waterways like the Strait of Hormuz, because this will not be the end goal when it comes to these kind of crises. The Strait of Hormuz is not the only strait. Already, Bab el-Mandeb is in play. We know that there are other waterways that are in question around the world for various conflicts and various reasons. And therefore, we need to make sure that this ends in a sustainable way, and it ends in a way that there is a regional understanding that could sustain the peace that comes out of it. Of course, we're engaging, as you know, our prime minister was in China just before coming here to the U.S. We're engaging with all the great powers around the world. We're engaging with our partners in the region and beyond to make sure that there's an international understanding of what this crisis is and how we can get to the end goal and how we can see it.
3: I want to get a kind of nuanced understanding of the world that we're hoping to go back to hear from you. So we've heard from the President of the United States, there can't be a toll on the strait. It can't be controlled by one nation or several nations, Oman, Iran, whomever. Is that Qatar's position as well, that you don't want to have any kind of toll levied on ships passing in there going forward, or is that something that could be negotiated around and that you would be amenable to?
5: Listen, it's a dangerous precedent for all of us if these kind of natural occurring waterways become the subject of sovereignty and become weaponized in the way that it has been during this crisis. No strait in the world, if Strait of Denmark, Strait of Dardanelles, the Malacca Strait, all of these straits are very important for international trade, very important for international economy, very important for security. And if we see this kind of weaponizing of economy by control over the straits in this way, this will be replicated all around the world, and we will see this become an international issue that all of us will be suffering from. We need to nip this in the bud. We need to make sure that it stops here, and we get back to international maritime law, which is that all have access to this strait, whether lateral states or not, in accordance with international law.
2: Are you surprised by the progression of the Omanis, who went from, you know, mediating this nominal peace summit on behalf kind of the United States, to essentially feeling like they'd been played, and now it seems like, correct me if I'm wrong, they are willing to go along with a tolling apparatus in the strait with Iran?
5: No, I think the official statement from Iran was very clear that their main objective is to get back to the status quo before the 28th of February, and that they are working on an interim deal that would open the strait as the negotiations are ongoing. And we are closely aligned and closely working with the Omanis and the other regional partners, as you know, within the GCC and the GCC plus two format, to make sure that we all are coordinating with each other, and we know exactly the steps each other are taking. We were hoping that the Salalah meeting would be the moment where we would push this regional understanding further. Complications were in place over there, but we are still continuing these negotiations and talks over regional dialogue and regional stability.
3: So much of the conversations here today are going to center on Qatar's economy going forward and this effort at diversification. Obviously, natural gas is so important, and the devastation of that plant, hugely critical to the economic prospects of the country. Talk about the ways in which Qatar is kind of diversifying in this moment. I know that there was a deal signed between a gas company, Qatari Gas Company, and BP in Venezuela, for instance. You're looking at Texas. You're looking at the U.S. How do you diversify in this crucible of conflict?
5: Well, first of all, you will hear it from the host's mouth in just a minute, of course, with the Prime Minister and the various ministers who will speak here today, including the Minister of Energy of Qatar. Yeah. These are the people who have their hands on the dial right now and are seeing this through and making sure that our economy is resilient. But let me tell you, the thing about Qatari economy is that it was built for this kind of contingency. It was built to make sure that we have the right foundations, we have the right infrastructure to withhold, to withstand such crises. We've seen off COVID, we've seen off regional turbulence before, we've seen off, various conflicts in our region, and we've come out stronger from.
0: And that was Dr. Majid Al Ansari. He's advisor to the Prime Minister of Qatar and official spokesperson for the Ministry of Foreign Affairs. He was speaking with David Gura and Christina Raffini. Right now, we want to go into conversation. In the middle of it is Anne-Marie Hordern. She is anchor for Bloomberg Television, speaking with the Minister of State for Energy Affairs, State of Qatar, President and CEO, Qatar Energy.
6: And the damage that was done there. There is some satellite imagery that shows there is production still happening. Can you give us a sense of how much you are producing there right now?
7: It's very difficult to put a number because from an LNG perspective, it's very minute what we're producing. Of course, we're producing gas and we're self-sufficient in jet fuel, gasoline, diesel, and, electricity that we need production for. Some petrochemicals facilities are producing and they have land access to export, but the majority of our production is not producing.
6: If the Strait of Hormuz was to reopen, how quickly could you get back to normal capabilities?
7: I mean, with the subtraction of the 17%, we can get back to normal operations within a couple of weeks.
6: But right now you're still dealing with partners that you have a force majeure with.
7: Yes.
6: How are you relying on some of your other energy facilities outside Qatar? You've done exploration in Guyana, Namibia, in Texas.
7: Yeah, the way these sales and purchase agreements work with buyers is you have a joint venture agreement with some, even a train that's tied to a sale. So when that train is out, you have force majeure, tied to that train, and you don't have the obligation to substitute it or bring makeup volume from other locations. And that's how all our agreements are. So all these agreements are tied. The force majeure is because we can't pass through the strait. When we pass through the strait, then that goes to that customer. But we're not making up from other volumes. You might be referring to some of the news that came out that we're in the market for LNG and we're buying LNG. I have announced in 2024 that we're building the largest trading organization, one of the largest trading organizations in LNG. And I did mention that we are going to be very large. I would like to mention today that we will be in the very near future the largest LNG trader in the world by far. And we're building our position to become the largest trader. And we don't mention something that we don't become if we're not confident.
6: What is the status? I just got back from Midland and Odessa. What is the status of Golden Pass?
7: Golden Pass, the first train has started, so we have started shipments from the first train. We expect next year to have both second and third train in full operation, but first train is operational. Like any facilities with, startup and commissioning, you have some hiccups and issues that you have to work through, but we're happy with that project and we're proceeding.
6: when it comes to exploration, are you open to further exploration outside of Qatar?
7: Yeah, we're growing. We have had a strategy of growing outside Qatar around the world. We're one of the largest exploration block holder in the world. So we have exploration around the world. I mean, Namibia, Cyprus, Angola, really everywhere with Brazil, Argentina, anywhere there is exploration, you'll find us. Here in the U.S., you mentioned Golden Pass has started. The other project that we have here is the largest ethane cracker in the world. It's called Golden Triangle with CP Chem, Chevron Phillips. The project, actually, as we speak, is starting commissioning. It should be starting up in the next few weeks. It will be announced in due course. We own 49% and 51% is owned by Chevron Phillips. We have a similar project in Qatar that will start up next year. And for our expansion projects, we're expecting a few of our LNG trains of the new NFE trains to start up next year, and the following year NFS trains. So our expansion is going well. Of course, it will depend a lot on Hormuz Straits for the additional trains that are going to come, because that could push it back if we can't get facilities coming in.
6: Michelle mentioned how Qatar has been so critical in a number of negotiations and diplomacy, even behind the scenes in something like Venezuela. How are you positioning yourself when it comes to potentially energy exploration in Venezuela? I know a lot of people, even in this room, are looking to get back into that country.
7: Yeah, I think we have talked to the some of our partners about entering into Venezuela, and we're looking at that seriously. And when there is something, you'll see us announce it.
6: So potentially this year?
7: I'm not sure on that. Things like that, you could work on something and it materializes or it doesn't. But Venezuela is a country we're looking to enter among many other countries with our partners.
6: Amongst this force majeure, you have some of your Asia partners now having to rely on coal. Europe is looking all around the world now because they've been hit twice, having to first rely so much on Russian energy, and then during that crisis really came to Qatar and you fill that void. Mm-hmm. What is the outlook like for these countries that are very vulnerable when it comes to energy shocks for the winter, when all summer they should have been stockpiling?
7: Yeah, the issue with that is, maybe going back to the obsolete part of it, of the Hormuz Straits, because you're not exporting LNG from Qatar. The prices have been surprisingly low, actually, through all this, whether it's oil and other. The product prices have been high.
6: Not sure consumers agree with that.
7: No, the prices of products have been higher, not right. Crude. I'm just saying crude. But if you look at gasoline and diesel, I mean, diesel in the U.S., you can see how high it is. But if you look at, the TTF, the gas price in Europe that you're mentioning, the gas price is equivalent to $160 today. Okay, in oil terms. And that will go higher if Hormuz Strait is not open, because, the storage in the summer, and this summer was unseasonably hot in Europe, and Europe in the past did not have a lot of air conditioning. We used to always say the Arab countries or the Middle East countries pull more power in the summer because of air conditioning. Guess what? Now even Europe is pulling a lot in the summer when it's too hot. So if they have a harsh winter or the winter is long, then you could see a big depletion of their reserves. So they're stockpiling now for to get ready to the winter, whether it's Asia or Europe, and it could get much higher.
6: If this continues, are you worried you're going to lose some of these long-term contracts? Are buyers just going to be forced to look elsewhere?
7: No, I mean, it's called a force majeure for a reason. But, I understand the logic of people looking at this and saying, is Qatar reliable or not reliable? And we have been reliable over 30 years with zero default on any delivery to any customer around the world. So people know what we're about and how resilient we are and how trustworthy we are. But this is something beyond our control. As soon as this passes, we'll be back to the same seller that we used to be. And our volume is so large that it's difficult to ignore, if you will, for the growth that's needed in the world. We think that the growth in LNG is going to be much higher than people think, driven by economic growth and also AI that we, you know, that was discussed earlier, and that's around the world, not only, I mean, in the U.S., whether it's Qatar, whether it's everywhere around the world, everybody needs more power.
6: When it comes to your expansion plans within the country, what is the status of the North Field East? Are you prepared to even expand there even more once you pass this crisis?
7: No, and if North Field East is going very well, we expect the first train to come online in the first half of next year, and then possibly a few more trains from NFE to come next year. So the contractors are constructing. So these are going very well. NFS is also going well. But as I told you, the critical part is some of the equipment that will not be able to enter the straits if this continues. Could delay some of these projects.
6: So supply chain knock-on effects from the Strait
7: of course.
6: And just finally, looking long-term, we went into this year with everyone talking about being oversupplied next year. How do you view the market into 2027 and even 2028?
7: Yeah, I think if you assume Qatar goes back online, you know, as a we already lost 17%. There is going to be a glut expected because of the U.S. volume in probably 27, 28. But we're long-term players. The reason we came into this or all the expansions were really targeting 27 beyond, you know. So after 2030, we see there is going to be additional need for LNG. And that's what everybody sees. You see more LNG coming from the U.S. and some other places.
6: Your Excellency, thank you so much for your time this morning.
7: Thank you. Thank you very much.
6: Just some housekeeping. I'd like to take this opportunity to thank our partners, the Ministry of Commerce and Industry, State of Qatar, and Invest Qatar, our presenting sponsors, QIA and QNB, our research sponsor, McKinsey, our supporting sponsors, JP Morgan, QFC, and QFZ, and our participating sponsors, Goldman Sachs Asset Management and Laysha Bank. Thank you so much for your time.
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9: And seven don't need anyone to fund themselves, and so they may just go in the public market and issue debt.
10: The globe has worked very hard to build a globalization rules-based system, and I cannot see this going away.
11: Traditional safe havens, they've all offered investors pretty much no refuge this week.
12: The world is changing rapidly. It's adding new corridors, it's adding new flows, it's adding new wealth.

0: And Mr. Minister, I wonder if I could begin with you first. We heard about the hard choices the Qataris had to make here in recent months. And I look at the data, the IMF cutting its growth forecast by 14.7 percentage points, the widest budget shortfall we've seen on a quarterly basis in many years. How do you begin to quantify the costs of this conflict and what it will take indeed to rebuild from it?
1: Thank you very much. First of all, thank you enough for inviting me and being here. You know, it's a great honor to be Qatar Economic Forum, you know, New York, you know, or the ONG chapter. You know, it's really, I mean, as you know, His Excellency the Prime Minister was explaining earlier, you know, it's been a very difficult situation. You know, I mean, the war started end of February. You know, we had, I mean, we lost so much of our revenues due to the, you know, stoppage of exports of oil and gas, which represent almost 70% of our revenues. So, I mean, that has been a very difficult situation for us. And this was reflected in the results. We announced our, you know, budget results for the first, you know, 6 months. You know, we had a deficit of 36 billion riyals, which was one of the highest, you know, we had in a very long time. Also, the GDP contracted by 7% in the first quarter, mainly because of the oil and gas, negative 25% on oil and gas, despite, you know, we had an excellent performance, and then in oil by going up by 3.5%. So it has not been an easy situation. However, you know, I mean, what we have done in the past really is paying off today. We have built, you know, a discipline in our fiscal policies. This is the fiscal policy framework we built, where we decide, we take a long view in the budget, you know, in terms of, like, you know, different scenarios, stress scenarios for revenues as well as expenditure. And then we decide how to deal with the surpluses, how much of it goes to settle debt, how much it goes to build what we call it, you know, a sustainability fund, you know, at the Ministry of Finance level. Also, you know, how much to build the reserves of the Qatar Central Bank and how much goes to QIA to invest for the future generation. And that policy really helped us, you know, to navigate or to weatherstorm, you know, I mean, the situation since now. So we've been using, you know, our fiscal buffers, you know, to manage, you know, the budget. We have done some fiscal tightening, but mainly in the operational side, we had some efficiency opportunity, you know, to take, and which we took, you know, basically, and that's why really our second quarter expenditure is 25% less than last year, same time. So we have done this, you know, the fiscal buffer is helping us, and this, and even, you know, during, you know, the first, you know, I mean, you know, I mean, during the war, since the wartime, you know, I mean, we were able to settle $5.5 billion of debt. We took $3 billion debt from my friend Manuel here. Thank you very much. This was a private placement from IMCO. And so even in our debt, we were able to reduce the debt, you know, during this time. And going forward, we have, you know, other, you know, I mean, tools that we can get into. So more fiscal tightening opportunities we can do. You know, we have a chance also to diversify our revenue streams, you know, about, you know, taxation, VAT. We already implemented the global tax regime. So, and again, you know, I mean, still there are some tools what to tap into QIA, but, you know, even tapping to QIA will be replenished once, you know, situation restored. You know, so going forward, we should be in a good position. And as far as the IMF, you mentioned that they mentioned, I mean, the expectations is negative 14.7%, you know, attraction in, the economy will go down. But this is going to be there is going to be a V-shaped recovery. So next year, whatever we lose in terms of, like, you know, GDP decline is going to be compensated next year. And thereafter, Qatar is going to be the highest or the fastest growing economy in the region for the following 3 years.
0: Fastest growing. Let me take the segue that the minister has offered. Manny, I'll turn to you. We hear about the deep reserves, the fiscal discipline. Access to capital in a moment like this is so crucial. And I wonder if you could talk a bit about the way that you've approached it.
2: But I think the market is wide open. And I think the paradigm is that the Gulf, and in particular Qatar, is a great neighborhood to lend money. And we took the opportunity when the conflict started. We have a very big global and emerging market business, which is quite successful. And we saw that as a great opportunity to partner and be there when Qatar needed us and showed that we can be supportive when things are more challenging. When things are great, everyone is your friend. But we took this opportunity, and I think it's good for our investors and, you know, I think very good for Qatar. And we're very happy to have been on this part.

0: battleship and thankful.
1: Jane, let me get your perspective on this as well. You just got back from the region, and I'm very eager to hear your perspective on the resilience that we've seen really since this conflict began.
2: Yeah, I think you can divide the world between those that are protecting what they have and those that have been building what they need. And part of that building what it needs is the resiliency, both fiscal discipline, energy security and supply, and obviously the focus on technology productivity. And many of the different countries in the region, Qatar obviously being a shining star in that, is benefiting from that investment and from the vision that has driven the country over the last decades, frankly. And you see that coming into force. So it's a painful moment for sure, but it's temporary. And as we look further forward, you can see the vision adapting to more logistics security now, being a theme that's there, and continuing to build different form of more physical security than we envisaged a few years ago.
1: On that note, Minister, and we kind of look into this today with the announcement of this investment platform, I think when the conflict began, there was speculation that there'd be less external investment and a lot more domestic investment. How do you think about the balance of those two things as you move toward what you hope to be that V-shaped recovery?
3: I mean, QIA is, I mean, they have the mandate. They have two mandates, basically the investment for the future generation and to be part of our fiscal sustainability in the long term, you know, so to be able to diversify the revenues for the country. Plus, they have a mandate for the national economy and to invest in Qatar and to invest and to create national champions. So now, as QIA grow, you know, very, very, very big now, it makes sense to differentiate, you know, the mandates. I mean, QIA still is the owner of FDI, so the FDI platform is part of the QIA. But QIA has delegated, you know, the national agenda, you know, to DI, basically to manage a local portfolio. Then there is a focus, there is an attention, you know, then to the national economy. We have the National Development Strategy 3, which is expiring in 2030. Now, someone has to focus in these agendas, startups, AIs, you know, new sectors, creating new champions, you know, securitization, privatization of many of these companies. So DI, the platform, will be mandated, you know, that while QIA, you know, continue, you know, to focus in the international investments and the diversifications and the growing sectors and, you know, looking to different regions. So their strategy does not change. QIA, they will continue to invest. They will continue to place, you know, funds, you know, in the international. Well, the DI will be focusing on the local economy. And this really makes a huge sense, you know. I mean, especially when you have a situation for Qatar where you have a very ambitious diversification strategy.
1: Jane, I was struck by some nuance from the Prime Minister this morning, talking about a circumstantial disruption versus a structural disruption. And I'm thinking about the ramifications of the energy shock that we've seen, how that continues to ripple out around the world. And I'm curious how you're thinking about the next stage of that. As we see diesel prices going up, refined products very much in focus here. How are you thinking about the ramifications of that globally as we kind of pull back from Qatar and the Middle East more broadly?
2: I also think that the Prime Minister said it well. It's a misnomer to call this a regional conflict. This is something that's impacting the whole world. And it's not just what's happening in the Middle East. We've also seen Ukraine taking down a lot of the Russian capacity as well, that's having an impact on markets. So I think we can anticipate a more bumpy road ahead for sure because of the impact on inflation. But we're at a point where in the great AI revolution that's going on and investments, in many ways, the bottleneck has moved from chips into energy. And we're seeing enormous demand for energy around the world and real demand behind the compute. It's not wishful thinking. We can see that it's real, and it's for several years ahead. So the confluence of these two factors is going to be pretty significant on the economy. And I think, as we're all saying, the economy is resilient. We're seeing tremendous opportunities around the world that will be driving growth, but there are these material tail risks, and I think the next few months are going to be bumpier than most people think.
1: Let's linger on artificial intelligence and AI for a moment here. And Manny Pimko has gotten involved in deals in Michigan with Oracle, Louisiana with Meta. These are sizable deals in which you're involved. How should we think about that in the way that you're weighing the risk when it comes to AI?
0: Well, I think it's a pretty unique situation. I think the need in terms of capital and in terms of borrowing are like nothing we have ever seen in our career. But also the opportunity is incredible, and it's going to take many different shapes. It's going to be funding data center, and we hope we'll be in a situation to do things in the Gulf and the things in Qatar. It could be lending money against some of the hyperscaler. It can be lending money against chips. It can be more complicated structure where we lend money against compute. Mm-hmm. It's a whole new world. What we really need to think about is the gain in productivity and the fact that the cycle in CapEx is going to be long and it's going to be beneficial to the world economy.
1: Minister, pick up on that, if you would. As you look to diversify your economy more, talk about the role that you see AI playing here in all of the ways Manny just described it.
3: AI is driving the growth in the world. You know, and let's face it, this is the reality what we see today. Most of the growth we see is really coming from AI and the investment in the AI applications and the AI companies. And Qatar, you know, we have a national AI strategy we have developed. We have created a national AI champion, which is the KAI, you know, a company. And this is what, you know, I mean, my friend, you know, Emmanuel was referring to, because we are embarking in a huge investment fund for, you know, data centers and AI applications, you know, in Qatar and outside Qatar. And this is, you know, some part of the shift or the opportunity we see from crisis. You know, I mean, what we see now, there is, for example, in the AI business, you know, it's an opportunity to export computational power rather than, you know, exporting oil and gas, you know, itself. So shifting this, and this is, you know, I think it's going to help to diversify and really change the way we do business. So AI is really, very important. And this is going to be at the heart of our, you know, strategies. We're going to be supporting startups, you know, coming to Qatar and, you know, going in the AI applications. We have certain advantages in certain applications. Energy, for example, aviation is another example where Qatar has a strong national champion. So we see we can, on the application side, on the downstream side, we can do more, you know, in these areas. So this is something we look at. But, you know, I mean, AI, but also we have to be very careful, you know. It goes both ways, you know. I think the lack of regulation is an important thing. You know, I think it's very important that we focus also in regulating AI, you know, before it becomes too late. Then what I used to say, we will need at that stage an AI to regulate AI, you know, which is going to be too late, you know. So it's very important. We heard about the cyber attacks. AI-enabled cyber attacks, you know, I mean, happened, and that's dangerous, really. I mean, so we have to be careful. But again, you know, from a business opportunity, we see a huge opportunity in shifting in the way we do business, you know, and enabling AI. And this is, we can use it even at the government level for building efficiencies and therefore saving costs, which is important for a minister of finance, agenda. So this is something really, we're looking at and we're doing it at the government level.
1: Jane, there is technological change. This is moving very quickly. And normative change as well. And I think over the course of the last week, 10 days, we've seen a lot of people wondering about the future of AI, worried about it, including the executives of many of these companies. How do you translate that anxiety, that agitation to the market space when you think about investment potential, the way in which markets have so closely hugged this new technology?
2: Look, I can talk for Citi. We're in two races at the moment. One is on more of the offense, which is to apply AI to our product development, to our processes. Obviously, a huge benefits in coding, the speed you can do things. And that's really exciting what we're seeing there, particularly on the revenue generation side, because if you have growth, then that's also good for jobs. On the second side is the defense. I mean, I have to say, when Mythos came out, that was not a good day when we saw the power of the model. So there is a race to defend and shore up all of the firm's perimeters. And there is a tsunami of patching going on in the world at the moment in all companies as we make sure that we are trying to secure the defense around the perimeters of our firms against the negative side of the models. It's too early to know where all the puts and takes will come out, but you have to be running two races simultaneously.
1: To turn a little bit here, Manning, we've heard the Prime Minister of Canada talk about a rupture in the middle, in the world order. PIMCO has embraced the term as well. I saw that in your latest structural update, noting the fact that these changes are seismic, they're here to stay. And I'm curious sort of how that's changed your calculus, thinking about the way that alliances, the way that the world looks, the way that countries interact with one another, companies as well, is shaping your sense of investment here in 2026.
0: I think you can make a reasonable argument, not a perfect one, but a reasonable argument that this is the time for new countries and the fact that Europe is being challenged. I think you have a cycle of elections in Europe which will be really defining in terms of outcome and in terms of what may happen to the bond market. I don't have to tell you that 2027 will be very important in France. And those old countries carry very heavy level of debt. And the question always becomes, what's sustainable? You have a new government in the UK that has a set of initial conditions that are very difficult. You compare old economy in Europe with what we can do in the Middle East and in some other country in the Far East, and all of a sudden there are reason to be incredibly excited, both from a rate standpoint and a currency standpoint. And I think the cycle of competition is incredibly positive for Qatar.
2: Yeah.
0: But it is not for the place we come from.
2: Yeah.
0: Well, at least I come from, I should say.
1: Or you come, I guess we could say where I come from as well, here in the US. And Jane, I wanted to ask you about that as well. We've seen ratings agencies now for many years warning about the fiscal situation here in the United States. And when we crossed this $40 trillion threshold with the debt, it seemed like that was manifest in the bond market as well. How resonant, how salient is the message that markets are getting about the state of the fiscal house here, yes, in the U.S. and France, other countries as well?
2: In terms of the fiscal side,
1: yes,
2: of things, yes. Well, I'm Scottish, so I tend to be more prudent than many, so I'm true to my roots there. The reality is there are fewer, to Manny's point,
1: yeah,
2: there are fewer alternatives as to where to go. I think we would be in a tougher position if there were stronger alternatives to the dollar, to US treasuries and the like. And we continue to see more hedging than dumping on dollar. At the same time, there is a drive for diversification that has to be around the world. So we're tending to see more of the marginal getting placed away from some of the US assets as people's eyes are open to some of the realities of a more fragmented world and a more divisive world. And China is not standing still either. It's harder for the Chinese renminbi. It's not fully internationalized yet, doesn't have the assets to back it around the world. But the growth of Chinese companies globally is something I think is underestimated and underappreciated about how much competition they'll be presenting for all nations, not just America.
1: Makes me interested in sort of your perspective here on fiscal prudence. And we talked a little bit about that at the top. But how do you think about it, and what Qatar has learned do you think is applicable to other places?
3: Well, I mean, fiscal discipline is very important. And I think this is, you know, I mean, the issue here, that always there is the relationship between fiscal and economy. And, you know, sometimes we get, you know, sometimes diluted, you know, in our thinking. You know, I mean, I'll have to say this, you know, I'm a finance minister, but, you know, fiscal discipline is, it has to be number one rule. Then you don't have to think about everything else, because then you have to worry about surpluses and then how to use the surpluses to invest in the economy, rather than the other way around, to put the pressure in the fiscal, you know, and then, you know, technically you reach a situation where you lose both, you know, where you cannot have a capacity, you know, to invest in the economy, and at the same time you are stuck with the debt and, you know, and with the situation. And the problem with the debt is not only about, you know, I mean, the number, like, you know, over 100% debt to GDP, but it's really this debt, especially in a situation when you have an inflation and there is an increase in the interest rates, is going to be a huge burden in the government just to serve that debt itself. And then it becomes a situation, so your ability to spend in the economy is going to be way less than what you can do. So, I mean, I will have to say fiscal discipline comes number one, you know. And, you know, I mean, what we are seeing today is really, I think, the world before COVID is different than the world post-COVID. Mm-hmm. And this is huge stimulus was done, you know, so much to support the economy, to spend and everything, and put the pressure in the fiscal. To me, this is not the right approach, you know. I mean, and really, I mean, so much attention has to be done, you know, really to the fiscal situation, because if you are fiscally strong, you can do everything. Mm-hmm. But if you are fiscally weak, you cannot do anything. You cannot even support the economy. So, and the best growth story for the economy is and a growth led by private sector, you know, investment and private sector, you know, enabling. So the government don't just think, you know, I mean, they should just invest in the economy, just in case. And then you have an overheated situation, you know, in the economy itself. So I think from our perspective, I think this discipline has paid off. You know, Qatar, I mean, we started, you know, post-COVID, you know, I mean, 70% debt to GDP, and we were able to reduce it to 42%. And as a result of this, we got upgraded from the three rating agencies. We are a AA country, even, you know, with the situation with the war where our revenues, you know, have been, you know, seriously, reduced. Even with that, I mean, we got affirmed by the three rating agencies, you know, which is a statement or a testament to our, you know, fiscal policies we've been adopting.
1: The CEO of PIMCO here, I have to ask about the U.S. bond market and what messages you're seeing in yields, especially on the long end. So we see the 10-year breaking that 5% threshold. You, like I, probably had to look up the definition of yippiness when the president used it to describe the bond market. But are we seeing something more than that? Are we seeing something that bears more concern or worry in the
0: bond market right now? I think what's happening in the U.S. bond market is we're looking at what's happening to energy prices and the moment that we get to a better outcome in the Middle East, you'll see a release of the bond market and rates to go down. We actually, the PIMCO view is we like rates where they are. We think they provide great value, and that inflation and the inflation shock is somehow transitory and all linked to what's happening in the Middle East. I think it's good to remember that one of the benefits of AI is its incredible deflationary impact to the economy, notwithstanding the cycle in terms of CapEx spending.
1: Do you want to jump in on that?
2: Yeah. Look, we've also had an era of incredible capital abundance. We could do with some more capital discipline in the allocation, because we've certainly seen all boats have risen. I think some era of capital discipline, as His Excellency was talking about from a fiscal side, is also not unhealthy in the broader economy. Of seeing who is really doing a good job, and let's make sure that risk is being priced appropriately and a little bit more discerningly than it has been in the last few years. And I think we're at that point now.
1: As we wrap up here, I just kind of want to ask you about opportunity in a fragmented world, to borrow a phrase from the description of the panel. And Jane, you were at Davos this year, and David Ignatius from the Washington Post was chatting with you there, and he said something to you which I think was half funny but half serious, and that was, does Citi have a bank branch in Nuuk, Greenland, in the capital of Greenland? Of course, that was the conversation. It was very much permeating all of the World Economic Forum, and I'm glad we've solved that here over the last 48 hours or so. I suppose now I could ask you the same question about Caracas. This is a country in which Citigroup had a huge presence for so long, hasn't for several years now. But lo, it's become a market in which the Western world is more actively engaged. Can you foresee a world in the coming months or years in which Citi is back in Venezuela, for instance, as a result of what's happened?
2: We just opened our rep office this week in Guyana, and we're opening one in Uzbekistan. So, look, we follow our clients. Our strategy is very simple. Where our multinational clients go, we follow them. And if the situation in Venezuela with the government and the regime there does indeed change, then I think our clients will be more active. We're supporting many of them in the energy sector who are there from around the world, Italians, Americans, Middle East, and the like. But the government's the same government who's been there for a while. And in my experience, you often need to have more personnel change and a change agenda if you're really going to make it enduring. So we certainly hope that Secretary Rubio is going to be very successful there. The world will benefit if he is.
1: Manny, to the note of sort of how the world is changing and opportunity arising, you were in Canada this week for this Canada Investment Forum, and I'm curious sort of what you take away from that, the way in which Canada is approaching its new position. And again, I'm citing Davos once again here, but the words from Mark Carney, they're so resonant, and I think people are still picking them apart many months later.
0: I think he did a remarkable job. I think the summit was remarkably well organized, and he gave a coherent vision for Canada. Opportunity to invest. And I always say that Canada has a perfect setup. They are energy rich, they have a low population, and they have very concentrated money. And so there's a real sense of mission. And I think he articulated it incredibly well, I have to say. I think everyone came back incredibly impressed.
1: Forgive me, were you there as well?
3: Yes, I was.
1: And what are your takeaways from it? As you think about sort of your vantage on alliances and sort of what you need to do here going forward in terms of new alliances.
3: You know, I mean, our partnership with Canada goes many years back, and, you know, I mean, has been very, you know, the Prime Minister Carney, you know, visited Qatar earlier this year, and with a big delegation from the government. And what we see, you know, I mean, I think Canada now is embarking in a new journey, you know, of diversification. Again, you know, I think they were, you know, a little bit, you know, linked to the U.S. or, you know, some, I don't want to say integrated, but more like, you know, I mean, you know, in terms of trade and everything. So now they feel like they have really to have new partners, other partners, and to build, and they have all the tools to do that. You know, I think in terms of like, I mean, they are building now the vision, the strategy, and they want to go the execution. And, you know, a diversification is always is a healthy thing, you know, for any country. You know, I think you need to be more diversified, not to be over-dependent on a certain trade route. So it's I think it's a timely, but, you know, Canada has all the potential, has, I mean, the resources, the, you know, the infrastructure, the setup, the technology and everything. And I think they are very well positioned to do that. But, you know, I think this is an opportunity for everybody, the whole world. You know, I think even, you know, I mean, you know, for Qatar, I think we can take advantage of that, you know, in terms of like, you know, building a good relationship or an opportunity. I mean, this is something we see it, you know, very positive, you know, in terms of investment. And we are open to investment, you know, for anywhere in the world, because for us, you know, we have to look at it from returns and, again, from value creation.
1: Let me ask you lastly sort of what the year ahead looks like from your perspective. Hoping for a recovery in energy exports and trade and business activity, you talk about the prospects of a V-shaped recovery. What do you hope to see here in the next 12 months?
3: Well, I mean, I will go back to His Excellency the Prime Minister's statement. We need a break in 2027.
1: Some rest, he said, yes.
3: So, you know, I mean, I hope we have this break, you know, in 2027, you know, so where we can really, I mean, focus again in our agenda and our diversification and everything. But, you know, I mean, we should be ready for all the scenarios. And I think we should not be, you know, discounting any scenarios there, because we hope there is a peace, there is a deal, there is, you know, an agreement. And, you know, I mean, you know, the region's security and stability is very important for the countries in the region itself, without any exception. So it is something we need really to work very hard to build that. And again, you know, I mean, I'm very optimistic, you know, about the situation. I think what's happening, the disruption to the trade routes and the energy routes, is a very significant issue for the whole world, not only for the region itself. And I cannot imagine, you know, really the whole world will be looking to this. You know, I mean, I think there will be, I mean, we already have seen the impact. We have seen the inflationary pressures. We have seen interest rates have been hiked again just recently by the Fed and most of the central banks, you know, around the world. And really, we don't want to see a situation of, you know, what do you call it, vicious circle of inflationary pressures. And again, lack of energy, which is, can be very dangerous. You know, it can, you know, take the life of many people for the lack of food, lack of fertilizers, and lack of these basic things. So I'm hoping that this is something no one can tolerate and something will be resolved very soon.
1: Your Excellency, thank you very much. Thanks, Jane Fraser, as well, and Manny Rowan. Appreciate the time. Thank you all.
0: Very much.
2: Thank you.
1: Thank you. Appreciate it.
4: There's a lot of capital being deployed. There are going to be winners. There are going to be losers.
5: We're spending a lot of time on is digitalization is in areas that add value.

Please welcome to the stage Mohammed Saif Al-Suwaidi, CEO of QIA, Mark Rowan, co-founder, CEO, and chairman of Apollo Global Management, and David M. Solomon, chairman and CEO of the Goldman Sachs Group, for a conversation with Bloomberg's Francine Lacroix.

0: Hi, everyone. Thank you so much for the lovely audience. Thank you, esteemed panelists. We're going to have a great conversation. We have 30 minutes to talk about deploying capital, given all of the uncertainties, AI, geopolitics, higher for longer rates, energy transition, reshaping of global supply chains. So let me start off with you. When you look at the structural shifts, what do you think will have the biggest impact on deploying capital in the future?
1: Well, when you think of long term, I think there are four key forces. We're a multi-generational fund, so we tend to think about 3 years and 5 years and beyond. But when you think of the long-term lenses, there are a few forces that are major, one of which is AI innovation and when and how it will get implemented. The second one is geopolitics and trade. Third one is around demographics shifts. And the last one around physical balance sheets and fiscal discipline. The interesting thing is that those forces could have positive and negative correlation with each other. So someone needs to watch what are the adjustments happening along the way and be long-term focused, but also short-term tactical. It's quite difficult to come up with an actual weight and what's going on, but I think AI innovation, what it could do for humanity, is huge. And the only way to do it is by having a very strong foundation and a strong investment process. And it's a marathon. You check your pulse along the way.
0: Mark Rowan, how should we deploy capital differently today than we did 5 years ago?
2: You know, look, the drivers today are different. I think getting just out of the region, everywhere in the world, we are building energy. We're doing energy transmission, we're doing energy transition, we're building infrastructure, we're building next-gen manufacturing, we're ramping defense, oh, and we're also doing AI and data. In short, we're spending every dollar, euro, pound since the invention of fire. The demand for capital is overwhelming, and I think capital will go wherever it is respected. And so lots of demand really driving our businesses, driving what you do, and driving what you do.
0: David Solomon?
3: I think Mark said it very well. Capital drives what we all do. And at the end of the day, capital looks for opportunity. You know, I'm a pretty optimistic guy. There's certainly a lot of friction in the world at the moment, but there's enormous opportunity. And you see it across all sectors as economies continue to evolve. And capital goes to places where it's needed to drive positive results, growth, good economic outcomes. And I think one of the things that we've all come to understand is there is an abundance of capital. Capital is a commodity. What's not a commodity is ideas, locales, security, innovation, open markets. You know, those are the things that attract capital at the end of the day.
2: But good governance.
3: Governance is another one I put on the list for sure.
0: On AI, David, I mean, how does, you know, AI compare to prior industrial revolutions, like beyond the semiconductors and the hyperscalers? Like, how do you invest in this?
3: We're in a technology super cycle. There are extraordinary opportunities. I think one of the things that's important to think back on and reflect on whenever we have a new technology that's driving capital and innovation, and I would be the first to say the pace of this technology has been very, very quick. But I also think you have to look that we're changing the way the technology is deployed in the enterprise and governments and in the economy. It's going to take 10, 20 years to really see the results of that and the impact of that. And so we get caught in the moment of what's going on at the moment. But what we really have to step back and understand is that this technology is going to do extraordinarily positive things for our society. There are incredible opportunities that come from it. There also are issues and processes and guardrails and governance, to use Mark's term here, that we have to really think about carefully. And that's not something that's going to be solved next week, next month, or this year or next year. That's something that's going to roll out over an extended period of time. You look at the last big technology innovation around the internet, and there were things that happened 15 to 20 years after the internet started to disrupt society that were very, very profound. And so this is a long-term game. I think we all need to take a deep breath, slow down. I'm highly confident humanity will be here and that we'll all be participating actively.
0: Mr. Al-Sawaidi, I mean, this, I guess, is the trillion-dollar question, right? How do you know that there are genuine AI businesses, given all the changes and the chops? You want to invest now for something that is here and number one, a winner in 5 years.
1: When you think, when you really take a deep breath, as David suggested, and you think about it, this is what we're going to in terms of CapEx required for artificial intelligence. This is the largest ever when it comes to infrastructure spent done financed privately. The amount of capital expected to go in energy, which is about 60%, I think, or 50% of what people expect to put to enable AI, and the amount of CapEx when you combine, I saw the charts you guys displayed on the hyperscalers and the 10 afterwards. I mean, you go into a trillion and a half or 2 trillion over the next 5 years. So it's a huge spend. So this has to happen in addition to agentic becoming a reality, and there is actual productivity gains along the way. So there'll be a lot of investment ideas. You need to be extremely selective because such a large cycle and a long cycle, it will take a lot of time to adapt, and you need to avoid as much as you can making mistakes along the way.
0: Is there a danger we're going too fast?
1: There is a danger that we're going too fast, but I think the data coming from the empowerment of AI and productivity gains is also promising. AI could be a solution to solve scientific problems around health, around drug discovery, making people's lives better. When you think about the people who have multiple jobs, or all of us who spend a lot of time working, there is a probability where you spend less of your time on tedious missions and you spend more time on productive missions. So while there is an opportunity, there are also risks involved, definitely.
0: Mark Rowan?
2: I guess I'd put a finer point on it. I think we can say AI works. The fundamental change in our organizations by the marginal costs of software being driven to next to nothing has made whole businesses possible, discoveries possible, ways we organize totally possible. What we don't know is what the return on spend will be. So I think we have to separate the two. And so I look at the leverage that the economy has to it. 10 companies now are 50% of the S&P. All 10 companies are levered to the exact same trend. I think that leaves us vulnerable to return on investment without any lack of confidence that we're experiencing fundamental change that is real. And I think from a capital point of view, we have to recognize that not every bit of capital going into AI is risk capital. Some of it's going to build energy, which has lots of uses. Some of it is going into chips, which are going to be needed for lots of things. Yes, is some of it totally tied to the investment outcome of the economic business model of models? Absolutely. But the scale of it is beyond anything we've ever done previously in modern finance.
0: So is it like an industrial, is it bigger than the Industrial Revolution?
2: It is that fundamental. And a lot of it is being financed with equity, which I think is a decent shock absorber for the financial system with whatever risks it may present for financial markets.
0: David Solomon, if you look at the world, we can see it's fragmented. We can see that, you know, because of tariffs and trade, does it stay this way? And how do you diversify away from geopolitical risk?
3: It's hard to diversify away from geopolitical risk. We all operate globally. Capital moves globally. Markets are open by and large, not entirely, but we're going through a period of time, and I don't think that period of time is going to be short, where there's more fragmentation and, you know, therefore different barriers to growth, different frictions. I think you have to accept the landscape. Have a lens of that landscape's going to be around for an extended period of time, and then think about at the margin how that changes some of your investment patterns and the flows of capital. And that's kind of what we all do for a living. And you know, I think the most thoughtful people that do that get out of the moment and they think more about 5, 10, 15, 20 year trends and try to kind of take themselves away from the noise that we all deal with on a day-to-day basis, you know, in the ecosystem of the world that we all have to navigate in.
0: But that's hard if you don't know what's happening tomorrow. Or is it easier?
3: It actually isn't. I think that's one of the problems. I mean, I run a big enterprise. I'm not a trader for a living. I really don't care what happens tomorrow. You know, as long as I can't tell you what's going to happen tomorrow. I can't tell you what's going to happen in 3 weeks. but I'd step back and talk to you about things that over the next 5, 10, 15 years I think are going to happen that are going to be really important for the world, really important for capital flows, really important for economic growth, really important for productivity gains. And so I think that's the point. Stop worrying about what's going to happen tomorrow and try to think about, you know, how to deploy capital to get the right kinds of returns over an extended period of time.
2: Sheikh Mohammed used a very good analogy. He talked about an earthquake. But almost all earthquakes are preceded by tremors and plate shifts. Do we have more risk today, or did we have more risk a year or two ago? My view is this has been a de-risking. We've now tested the supply chain. We've tested resilience. We've tested the system. The risk of what we're seeing today, it's been there for 15 years. Not addressing it in some ways was even riskier than addressing it. And so I'm with David. You step back and you look at the long-term trends. It's why we're so bullish, and I know David's organization as well, so bullish on investing in the Gulf.
1: A quick note as well, I think both inspire us to spend a minute. I think the point on fragmentation is globally, from a global trade point of view, is a sizable one. Any type of fragmentation is a bit irrational from an economical standpoint. So this pushes more pressure on inflation and also more capex required. So as global governments spending more on defense, on infrastructure that maybe is unnecessary, otherwise if you have a better global trade, that is less capital going to AI to actually empower it to the next level. What's interesting is that those major trends are happening at the same time, and they require a large magnitude of financing and investing.
0: I mean, the world is looking, of course, at infrastructure, at bolstering supply chains, logistics, and defense capabilities. What will be the QIA's role for Qatar?
1: Inside Qatar? So our focus is really to focus on the investment, the global investment portfolio. As His Excellency Sheikh Mohammed indicated today, it was an establishment of a very well thought through vehicle, which is a Doha Investments that focuses on the domestic enablement. More details will be highlighted with time in that. Globally, we've taken trying to take a deep view of those long-term trends and trying to find favorable transactions that fulfill to some of those financing requirements.
0: David, you were very clear, like, let's, you know, forget the noise and look long-term. But again, it's a fine balance of globalization, reshoring, national security. So how do you see that triangle?
3: Yeah, those are, I mean, you're talking about longer-term trends.
0: Yeah.
3: And you know, I think one of the things, you know, we live in a world of media soundbites and, you know, reshoring, you know, that's a big complex thing. Everything's not going to be reshored, okay, but some things will be. You know, our job as capital allocators is to really think about how those trends really will play out. What's not the soundbite in the short term, but what are the dynamics over longer periods of time? Because you can't make these changes. You can't change supply chains without a 5 or 10 year view. For enterprises to change the supply chains, they've really got to have a strategic view about the direction of travel. And so, I think these are, you know, complicated issues that you don't need to know the answer every day and right away. You can make bets or hedge your bets or move in a direction. Capital allocators run diversified portfolios where they do a variety of different things, and you can place capital in different directions to hedge against that. And as you have more information and more perspective, you know, you can move, you know, more in that direction. But the base of all of this for capital allocators, I come back and I want to amplify this because I think this is to the point when I say I don't care about what happens tomorrow. Of course, if something awful happened or something really significant happened, of course I would care. But I've got a deep belief that one of the exciting things about the world that we live in today is that this technology is going to create productivity gains in the economy and productivity gains for people broadly that are very, very significant. And the result of that is if we get those productivity gains and we figure this out, we can actually run economies at a higher level of base growth than we've been running. And that is a very, very powerful thing. And so I am the prize. You know, in the long term, that's what we're really trying to drive toward. And as capital allocators, we want to play a constructive role in that.
2: To follow, David, I think governments around the world understand that this is happening. There are places that have been hospitable capital over a very long period of time. Qatar, the Gulf countries, massively hospitable to capital. Other places in the world that have been less hospitable for capital are trying to get their act together. They understand what David said. You're going to have winners and losers in the AI game. If you are not AI sovereign or adjacent to AI sovereign, are you going to experience the same productivity gains? Can the world let everyone grow at the same, or is growth going to be uneven? And I think leadership understands this, and whether political reality will allow them to move their countries far enough along to be good users of capital, good users of new technology, is a debate.
0: Mohamed El-Sawadi, do you agree with all of that?
1: I agree. I definitely agree. And I think as you'd have to focus on your processes and remain having a sizable part of the portfolio, but isolated from those impacts. And with focusing long-term does not mean that you're always long-term. You have to observe those trends and find your right bits along the way. There's no other way than having a diversified portfolio. And as David said, you have to worry about things that are a bit longer-term.
0: I want to talk a little bit about the U.S., but before we do that, David Solomon, is there an investment that everyone in the room thinks is obvious that you actually believe is wrong? Do you think that is there something
3: wrong
0: in the market that you see as
3: you know? I'm not a great market prognosticator, and I certainly wouldn't point to a single investment. There's a reason why I run an enterprise and I don't run a hedge fund, You know, I think one of the things that we have to wrestle with when there's excitement about technology innovation or a new technology or a super cycle like this, you know, the optimism in markets tends to imagine a linear growth rate up to the right that's pretty consistent and even. And chances are it won't be consistent and even. We will overestimate in some places demand, we'll underestimate or underappreciate certain opportunities in other places. And as we have more clarity on that, there'll be recalibrations around demand, valuations, et cetera. And that's happened in any other market cycle, and it's gonna happen in this market cycle, and we'll all have to navigate that. But I don't have a hey, don't buy this, buy that kind of point of view. That's not the way I look at the world.
2: Same. I mean, 100% agree. You think just here what's going on. Everyone has a job. The CapEx cycle is beyond accommodative, building into the future. Energy abundant and being invested in. Government policy massively accommodative. All good. No signs of underlying weakness. Having said that, valuation can be divorced from actual results. And as David said, we're going to have winners and losers. We're going to have dispersion. And when 10 stocks are so concentrated, we could have dispersion on a large scale.
3: Now that Mark has said this twice, so they're going to be winners and losers, when you run the clip next time, you can put Mark up there saying winners and losers.
2: No, I said David gets the clip. Size of enterprise.
1: And those things to add, I mean, they're not moving in isolation. You have private markets, so now the markets on the private equity side is large, close to, you know, $3.5 or $4 trillion last checks a few months ago. But the amount of actual money coming back to investors is not that much. So at some point, with the capital requirements required for infrastructure on the energy side, a lot of it, some by government, but a lot of it needs private capital. And now a lot of infrastructure projects globally on other aspects other than AI, something could cut up along the way. And the competition is very high as well between the hyperscalers. I think compared to last year, when we were thinking it's a bubble, communicating the market, now you can see a sense of direction, which is positive. So I think more focus there and developments would shape your view.
0: So if you have fresh capital, how much do you put in the U.S.?
1: How many? A billion? Or?
0: Well, I'm going to ask you the billion, well, actually 5 million question after.
1: You should ask David about the billion. But I think if you have the capital in the U.S., you definitely focus on the innovation side of things. The speed of innovation and the policy around innovation, what else, technology and healthcare, that's a very promising area. Another thing I think to focus on is also infrastructure assets, real assets that are isolated from disruption. One of the deepest thing we're spending time on is what does AI mean to the private equity, some of the private equity or the industrial businesses across your portfolio? Is it promising? Would it actually be disruptive? So I think a combination between both in your portfolio is something you need to watch out for. Half on innovation, half on free cash flow businesses that are isolated from innovation.
0: David Solomon, what do I do with U.S. debt? I mean, if you look at the forces at play in 1, 2, 3 years, I mean, actually debt around the world is something maybe we should worry about.
3: Well, I think there are lots of governments that are running very, very aggressive fiscally expansive plays. It's been going on for quite some time. It's very hard politically to rein that in. You know, the result of that is the debt stack and the leverage against the economic growth that's being delivered, you know, continues to accelerate. I think here in the U.S., we have an ability to manage through that over a period of time, but it's not an infinite period of time. And, you know, I would highlight, you know, in the short term, people have been very, you know, very focused on a 5% 10-year treasury, for example. But I would say, you know, I'm 64 years old. For most of my life, the 10-year treasury has been higher than 5%. And that's not really affected our ability to grow the economy and to function productively. But in the long run, if we don't either control our fiscal policy and find a political way to control our fiscal policy or find a way to run a higher level of continuous economic compounding growth or some combination of the two, there will be a moment in time where the pressures grow and therefore become a headwind to economic growth and the economic plan we want to execute on. That's not where we are at the moment, but we should be concerned and cautious about the play we're running unless we can significantly increase our economic growth. Now, one of the things that's going on that I'm hopeful about is I think for the first time in a while, we have a real chance to do that. But these are when this tips or, you know, changes, the sentiment changes, it will change quickly. And, you know, the cost and the burden of that will have a real weight on the economy for all of us.
2: I'm 64 as well. And I also don't freak out at all about a 5% treasury that's been where it's been most of my professional career. We're talking about choices. The U.S. is in a great position because it has a choice. These are political choices to run a deficit. We have the tools necessary to continue to grow the economy and reduce our deficit, but it requires change. We're not going to change until there's a financial incentive. Read that as financial event that causes us to change. But of the large countries, I would much rather run our hand of growth, of innovation, of investment than almost any place in the world. Places like Qatar and other countries, and the Gulf countries in particular, but a few others, have the luxury of running surpluses. This is about investing for the future, diversifying their economies. And we do think of the world in two speeds.
0: Is there any part of the world that you worry about today?
2: Look, I think there's a big test for Europe now. Europe needs to do everything that the U.S. is doing in terms of energy infrastructure, AI data. They start more levered. They start with a less flexible financial system. And they start with less openness to respect for capital, but that's changing. So I think Europe is lagging right now, but that doesn't mean it's not possible for them to get their act together.
0: Well, it doesn't have the AI companies. Mr. Asawadi, where do you see when you look at, again, dispatching capital around the world, are there regions that you worry about?
1: I mean, if you think of now to compared to 5 years ago, there are major changes that are going on. AI is an important one, and how will government use them to fuel growth? If you look into the world, there is a lot of economies that spent a lot of time, and rightly so, on service and service employees that focus on coding, for example. Now, where are we in that? I mean, it used to be one of the most sought after jobs. Now it's actually not the most sought after jobs. So it's the discipline by governments focusing on growth engines. And in the U.S., I worry the same thing. We need just to direct more and more growth toward the right things. I would think Europe hopefully is at a point diverging to the right space in terms of fueling energy and securing fueling innovation and securing energy supplies. Southeast Asia is quite promising. I wouldn't say that it's a specific geography that we're like very concerned on, but we're watching closely how the government thinks about those aspects.
0: So I was going to give you $5 million each to invest and how you would do it now if it was fresh capital. I think you wanted $1 billion. I don't know what
1: I'll live with $5 million, it's fine. But I think I would invest in the U.S. I would focus about, you know, I was $3 million probably in innovation. I'm doubling down on the speed of innovation throughout places. But $2 million, I'll put it in free cash flow businesses that are isolated from innovation, maybe in private credit or infrastructure.
0: Do you worry about inflation? The shorter term, or is it something that will work itself out?
1: I think within the next 24 months, inflation is a huge factor to watch out for.
0: Because it can change the way the central banks.
1: I mean, it could change. I mean, the thing which you worry about, theoretically, is stagflation situation, where there is lack of growth, but as inflation is so persistent. The second thing to worry about is what does those changes mean in terms of innovation and technology and to the regular consumer. But I do see some weaknesses across the world of consumers and actually how much capital they have to invest. And energy is an important factor of that. So this is, in the shorter term, the thing we're watching out for the most.
0: Mark Rowe, I feel a bit cheap with $5 million, but it's still, it's a good,
2: $5 million,
0: it's fresh capital.
2: $5 million is $5 million. Okay. Let's start there. Look, I think there are big trends. Geopolitical fragmentation, some of the state of armed conflict that we've seen. We also have AI and technology. The physical manifestation of AI, I think, is among the most interesting areas, whether it is robotics or it is at this intersection of defense tech and AI. I think we're going to see lots of growth there. We as a world have generally not moved technology cycles forward as quickly in defense as we have everywhere. The notion of 10 and 15 year replacement cycles are going to be divided by two or three or four. And I think that's going to be a really promising area.
0: Defense/AI school defense?
2: Think of all the places that AI meets physical manufacturing. That just happens to be one of them against the industry backdrop of existing companies who are slower.
0: Anything? I mean, and that's what, public or private? We have $5 million.
2: Most of these companies are private.
0: David Solomon?
3: I mean, a couple of thoughts. And Mark, I mean, this echoes the direction that Mark's going, but if you step back a little higher, you know, we're very, very wrapped up in the infrastructure and the model companies, et cetera. I think the real value over the next 10 to 20 years is going to be created in what I call the application layer. And the application layer is just another term for what Mark was saying more specifically, but you see it across, you know, every industry and every business. You know, how does the technology ultimately get deployed, you know, into applications that can make things better, make things differently, improve things? And the application layers exist in every single industry in different ways. And so I think a real interesting investment thesis broadly, if you are really looking to deploy and think about it long term, is to get to places where you're accelerating the application layer of the technology. The other thing, which I think is part of a trend, and it's just the mindset, the way my mind works when I think about these things, is I really do believe that all enterprises have an opportunity to deploy this technology into their business in a way that improves their operating processes and creates very, very significant operating efficiency to either improve margins or invest more quickly in growth. And so if you just want a simple manifestation of that, buy the S&P 490. By the other 490 companies.
0: How many millions in
3: there? Just buy the other 490 companies in a portfolio because their earnings growth over the next 5 years, if they're successful in deploying AI into the enterprise as a portfolio of 490 companies, should be better. Their earnings growth should be higher if we're right about this and the way the technology will be deployed in enterprise.
0: We have a very short amount of time. What do we do with energy? The energy complex is changing because everything that's happening.
3: We need more. We need more. We need better. We need more efficient. I mean, we're making progress, but it's, you know, that's, talk about a super

0: hopefully more efficient. And I see a lot of governments, even the U.S., thinking about solution, whether it's natural gas. Good for us as Qatar, because we're doubling down on energy and nuclear and other options. But I think we'll figure it out.
1: Mark Rowan, quickly on energy.
2: We haven't built energy in the U.S. for 25 years. We're getting started. We're moving quickly. But there's also energy north and south of us. And ultimately, common sense is going to prevail.
1: The perfect way to end this wonderful panel. Thank you so much for joining us. Thank you.
2: Thank you. Thank
3: you. Always.
4: Creating enough great jobs. That is what we need to be focused on, not just GDP anymore.
5: And forging a future where the Middle East is defined by commerce, not chaos.
4: Embrace what's coming. The AI world is coming.

0: Please welcome to the stage His Excellency Sheikh Faisal bin Thani bin Faisal Al Thani, Minister of Commerce and Industry for the State of Qatar and Vice Chairman of Doha Investment, and Bruce Flatt, CEO of Brookfield Corporation, for a conversation with Bloomberg's Christina Ruffini.
1: Good afternoon, gentlemen. I think it's afternoon. We've been here for quite some time, so I've lost track a little bit. I think we've talked a lot today about growth and investment. And Your Excellency, I think I want to start with you. We talk often about risk and how to mitigate that and how to manage risk, especially when you're doing investments. But I'm wondering if the threshold for panic is lower than it used to be, given the uncertainties both in the world at large and in the region, and how you work around that, how you mitigate that, and if just any examples come to mind about how people are prone to panic at the moment, whether or not it's justified.
2: Well, Christina, I don't know if our threshold for panic has lowered, but I think a good way of looking at it is that this is not our first rodeo. In the past 10 years, we've had what? We've had COVID, we've had oil price crash, we've had regional instability, and yet through all of that, we've had 6% GDP growth year over year. I think we're getting used to it. I think we're learning. Every crisis we face, we learn and we come out of it stronger. And I would say this is just one of those.
1: Bruce, when you look at investments in the Middle East, do you see the current situation as a short-term blip over a longer-term strategy, or is this the new realpolitik and people are going to have to adjust?
3: So we started 25 years ago. I put myself in first investment in the Middle East and in Qatar, actually. And every single year, not like linear, not this way, but sporadically, every year, the whole region, and specifically Qatar, has developed into an unbelievable place. And it's not recognizable from 25 years. And we have business in 40, 50 countries of the world. What's gone on in the Middle East and what has been achieved in that 25-year period is almost a miracle. In fact, it's one of the two miracles in the world done, completed in the last 25 years. And so that's a long way to say the current situation is very unfortunate, but these countries, in particular Qatar, will get through all of this. They will be stronger for it. They've planned for it. And the investment opportunities are very significant and are going to be even more significant, because what's happening everywhere in the world, and particularly there, is before we used to say, yes, we want more savings and we

0: we don't need to do this or that. But now we need to have resilience, and we need to build resilience into the whole system. So the investments that are going to be made over the next 15 years are going to be very, very significant, and they have the capital to do it. And as a result of that, it's going to be a great place to invest for a long time.
1: And one of those investments that Brookfield is making in partnership, obviously, with the Qatar Investment Authority is in AI. I mean, in December last year, $20 billion joint venture to focus on AI infrastructure. When you look at that, why is that somewhere that you want to invest in, somewhere you want to pivot to? Why do you think it's a good path to go down?
2: I think from a local perspective, it's a diversification play. It's a question of, we have energy, what can we convert the energy into? And compute is part of that answer.
1: Is part of that calculation, this is something you don't have to put on a boat and ship through the strait? This is, you know, the trade minister, your life has been a little difficult lately. Are the logistics of moving information easier?
2: Absolutely. I think our Minister of Energy touched on this, whether the Strait of Hormuz will become irrelevant or not. I think the reality of things is that 90% of all shipping happens through the sea. So we don't see a world where Hormuz becomes... what was the word?
1: I mean, it's irrelevant or even eclipsed. So you don't buy... I mean, some members of the administration have said that they think there's going to be alternatives. The strait is not going to be as necessary. You think maybe that's not true?
2: It's a question of diversification. And the main factor for us is what can we produce locally that might not be shipped through the Strait of Hormuz? And as I mentioned, data, compute being something that we can convert into a service and that diversifies away from the Strait of Hormuz.
1: Bruce, can you talk a little bit about what this investment is looking like, where the build-outs are at the moment, where you're putting the money? Is it CapEx? Is it future? Like, just talk us through.
0: So the biggest impediment to bringing on more compute, more artificial intelligence in the world is power. Yes, it's chips. Yes, it's building data centers. But most importantly, it's power.
1: Yeah.
0: And the constraint almost in every country in the world, especially here in, or particularly here in the United States, you cannot build data center today unless you have power. Therefore, all model users and all industrial companies that need capacity need to have places where they can build data centers and they can put load. And Qatar is very in a very fortunate situation. They have a lot of gas. And if we can convert local energy into compute, it's hugely, the margins are enormously valuable to the country. So as we do that, and we have this project for $20 billion, we're just in commissioning of it. We're going to start construction shortly with our data center, one of our data center businesses, and we're going to sell compute both to the country because they need, every country in the world needs their own local AI compute, but also international and local businesses to use this. And otherwise, and remember, this is what's happening globally. Before, most data was stored and most intelligence was utilized, and it was all put into the United States. But what's happening now is people want their data stored in their local country. And therefore, compute is going to get built out all around the world. And that's actually a positive because we can't, if we just said, no, it was all going to be in the United States, there's not enough capacity in the United States to do it, even if we work for the next 10 years at it. We need to diversify around the world and put capacity out there. So this is really exciting. And I'd say this is just our $20 billion project, just the first one of many that we'll do and probably others will do in the country.
1: Although, gentlemen, I do have a bit of a fight to pick with you because it's the Qatar Investment Authority, which is QIA. The AI subsect of that is QAI, and I am dyslexic. This was not a nice thing to do to me as I studied up for this panel, I do want to say. However,
2: I'm an economist. I understand numbers. I fully understand what you're saying.
0: Although I always called it QAI. But the Prime Minister this morning called it Kai.
1: Yes. Kai,
0: so,
1: yes.
0: Just for the record, everyone, it's Kai.
2: Yes.
1: We're all going to get there together. It's going to be great.
0: The Prime Minister calls the shots, so it's Kai.
1: I think that stands. regardless of what we're going to call it. When you look at this budding battle between U.S. AI and Chinese AI companies, you guys are geographically and mostly politically kind of in the middle. Are you going to sway one way or the other, or are these data centers kind of agnostic to who needs them and where the users are, and where are you seeing the demand at the moment?
2: I mean, the way we look at it is we are agnostic in terms of supplier. We care about what the customers ultimately want. What we're doing in Doha with Kai being our local champion and then partnering up with Brookfield on a bigger international play, it ultimately is determined by who's going to utilize that. I think we have some good examples where through Syntys, which is one of our national champions on data centers, in the Maldives and in Indonesia, we've ended up building two identical data centers right next to each other, one with Chinese technology, one with American technology, just
1: really?
2: To serve the customer that wants to utilize them.
1: Are the build-outs significantly different?
2: From an infrastructure play, they're exactly identical.
1: Okay.
2: And the customers determine what sort of chips and what sort of racks. That differs a little bit.
1: Bruce, is your investment tied to one or the other, or are you just going based on where you think it needs to be deployed?
0: Yeah, so what we provide large sums of money, essentially off balance sheet, and the logistics to build those centers to whoever will give us a guaranteed contract with a credit counterparty. So these are, so we're building, we have all types of tenants, but the world, I would say, is sort of, I'd say, developing into parallel systems. There will be a Chinese system,
1: yeah,
0: and their LLMs, and they're going to service their load, and there'll be U.S.-led systems in the Western world. And that seems fine. They'll do their own thing. They've got excellent companies, and they'll do their own thing, and the U.S. companies will build theirs. And it just seems to be that there's a parallel world developing, and whether one's more advanced than the other, we'll have to see over time. But there's just two different systems, and they're not going to interact, is the way I'd say.
1: Brookfield's an international company. Obviously, you have extensive experience in the region and around the world. Since it is UNGA week, and we are talking ad nauseum about multilateralism and cooperation, I'm wondering, in your time, if you've seen the kind of breakdown of multilateralism, the lack of faith that there is right now in these global organizations, does that make your job harder or easier? Do the shifting sands, is there more opportunity than risk, or is it the other way around?
0: So, one should not ever think that investing is easy. Investing's hard. Investing's hard everywhere around the world, and it always is. And people always think it's the hardest right now because they forgot about the 17 other times when it was really hard. And the only thing I would say is pick your countries. We try to pick our countries right. 90% of the time we get it right. Go to good places. Invest with good people and buy good businesses. Sometimes you have to pay a little more for a great one, but pay a little more. And if you're in good places with good people and buy good businesses, all this, I'm going to call it noise. And that's not to belittle what's going on and all the issues we have in the world, but in the scope of long-term investing, I've been doing this almost 40 years. In the scope of long-term investing, all of this stuff will pass. And if you're fiscally prudent and stick to those three rules, you will come out the other side and you're going to be stronger and better. And your investment returns will not be affected by what's going on. Now, of course, there are some things that people do that are highly affected. I'm not talking about those. But in general, if you buy it, great. We build, develop backbone infrastructure around the world. And as long as you pick your places right, you can compound at great returns over very long periods of time. So that's not to say it's not relevant what's going on in the world. I know it's not news for you if we don't talk about it, but it's not really
1: relevant. I'm going to give you guys some marginally tough questions. I mean, I do want to ask you, though, when you're looking at investing, because you are trying to diversify and you're investing in new economies and new geographical regions. How do you balance that? You are the trade minister with the needs of your domestic population, especially at a time when it is harder to sometimes get all the things that they think they want into the country. It is, your job is just more difficult at the moment. does the outward lookingness of some of these investments, is that a hard sell at home, or do they understand the long-term strategy?
2: I think they do understand that it's a long-term strategy. We do have certain KPIs for what we refer to as our new national champions and which sectors we want to invest in. Obviously, we're a financial institution, first and foremost, so financial returns is going to be our guiding North Star. But one of the points that we do touch on, it's not a necessity for every national champion, but resilience is something that we do consider when we look at what national champions, whether it's in food, whether it's in medical or medical devices. It is not a necessity. It is a plus that we do consider. If we can address that, even better. If not, then I think we can address it in other ways.
1: Other than AI, I know there are some hyper-local sectors you're really investing in. Manufacturing is one of them. Why do you think that's a good road to go down, and why do you think that's important for your economy?
2: I think self-sustainability is important overall. I think one thing we have that's important to us is through with our national development strategy, there are 8 pillars. Manufacturing is one of them. We want to create at least some sort of baseline where we can produce as much as we can in country. So the goal here is not to compete with the private sector or to be against them, but rather to be able to facilitate private sector presence in Doha through having Doha Investment as a local partner for any international player.
1: Bruce, as you make partnerships with groups like Qatar and other sovereign wealth funds, do you find the public-private partnership is blurred more now than it has been over the past decades?
0: So I don't think of them as public-private partnerships.
1: Okay.
0: These are investment groups who are super sophisticated. They know what to do themselves, but sometimes, they help us in each country because having a local partner is, it just gives you a little more confidence, and they know things that we don't. And secondly, we can bring some form of international experience to them. So in one outcome of our business model is that we manage money for most sovereign countries in the world. So dig down to what that means. We manage money for the country or the people of that country. Therefore, they trust us with their money. Therefore, they trust us to work with them in their home country. So the outcome that's happened is that we have some incredible partnerships in countries which we could have never developed ourselves. Like being partners with the Qatar, various groups across Qatar, both in country and out of country, is extremely powerful because it allows us to both help them. We can be unbelievably helpful at home to some of the things we do. They can be helpful for us both at home, but internationally as well. And it's kind of a symbiotic relationship. So I'd say we've turned it into a business model. We're just different than others, possibly. And we keep doing it. And like Qatar is an amazing place. And I've been there.
1: You're not just saying that because they're.
0: No, I've been there. I've been there a few times since this war started. And literally nothing's going on. There are, like, it's business as usual in the country. And I think that's what we need to, that message has to get out. And really it's business. It's virtually business as usual on the ground. I don't know, Sheikh Fahd, you.
2: Please, if you'll allow me, I would even go further than that. I think His Excellency, the Minister of Finance, alluded to our debt has gone down. If you look at the number of foreign-owned companies established in the last quarter, it was over 5,000 companies, which is 60% more than the same period last year. Yes, there are.
1: Those were mostly companies that were already in progress of doing that before this all started?
2: Sorry?
1: Those were companies that were mostly in progress of doing that.
2: These are new registered companies just over the last 3 months. So this is not even start of the war. This is 3 months after the war started. We have local manufacturers who actually increased their exports by 12%. Yes, I'm not going to say that we aren't affected with what's happening, but I think there's also some silver lining that we're seeing out of what's happening.
1: The issue to me, it seems, it's not always the actual risk. It's sometimes the perceived risk. So if you were a company who was thinking about that and has suddenly become reticent due to the security situation, what are you telling them? And is that being received well? Where are the challenges still in there in anybody who might be a bit on the fence?
2: The message we give now is that business, as Bruce mentioned, business is going on. We've had conversations with international firms who are looking into moving regional offices or bigger into the country. These conversations are still ongoing. None of them have stopped. We're talking about at least four that we were discussing recently, $15 billion of FDI. None of them have indicated that their plans have changed. They're still willing to go through with it.
1: And Bruce, it's obviously not just security or even perceived security risks when you're doing business or looking to where you want to invest, but it's also regulatory hurdles and whether or not that's going to be stable and you're going to invest in the same structure that was there. And with that in mind, I do want to ask you about the U.S. and Canada and the tariff spat that's going on right now. Has it impacted your business, and have you spoken to either the American or Canadian authorities about what's going on?
0: Thanks for that.
1: Welcome.
0: We maybe just go back to what we do. We amass large-scale money. We go to countries. We buy backbone infrastructure or build backbone infrastructure. And we sell services to companies or individuals.
1: Yeah.
0: It's pretty simple. We're the largest infrastructure investor in the United States. We have $700 billion of investments in the U.S. I think we're the largest in the United Kingdom. I think we're the largest in France. We're the largest in Australia. We're the largest in Canada. We're one of the largest in those 30 countries that we operate. And we don't trade, though. We take money. So as long as capital markets function, we take money to country, we invest, we become partner of country. So we are in the United States government, local governments, we're in every single state in the U.S., are unbelievably important counterparties to us. We just announced a big project in Kentucky. And of course, in Canada, it's incredibly important, but so is the United Kingdom, and so are other countries. So it's not, I would say, maybe to answer your question, is we're just focused on every single country, and we like them all. We don't.
1: That's the most diplomatic answer I think any of us are going to hear this week.
0: The countries we don't go to or not in, we've chosen not to be there specifically, either because they're not large enough for us to operate in, we don't think we can operate with the standards we need to, or there just isn't enough opportunity to run the scale of our business. So therefore, we pick our countries that way, and we just become local players. So our head office is in New York. We happen to have started in Canada, but we're the largest investor in infrastructure in Colombia, and we're a huge investor in Brazil. In fact, our company was started in Brazil. So we're just a local player in every single country. It's not really, trade's not our thing.
1: I think to wrap up, I do want to ask you both, but Mr. I'll start with you. When I was prepping to come here for UNGA, I texted a longtime source of mine, and they said, jokingly, but maybe not, I'll see you at the last UNGA ever. I think that's hyperbolic, but I think it goes to how people are thinking about some of these large gatherings, whether they've outlived their relevancy. And I'm wondering, you know, looking around here, watching some of the meetings that have happened just in the hallways and happenstance, if you think there is still value in these big institutions, United Nations, G20, these big gatherings of leaders coming together around the world.
2: I'll go back to what the Prime Minister said earlier. We believe in dialogue, and as long as institutions like this open the door for people to be able to meet, even when opponents are able to sit in the same room and have a dialogue, then I think they will always have a place now.
1: Bruce, do you feel the same way? Are they, do they, have they outlived their relevancy, or do they still matter?
0: I get tired going to conferences, but but I think, remember, 99% of people in the world are all the same. We want the same things. We want our children to go to school. They want to be, we want to be successful. We want to be able to live well. And everyone just wants the same things. We're all, we're literally all the same. And dialogue and people getting together is actually positive to that. And this will all pass.
1: Gentlemen, everyone, thank you so much for your time today. I really appreciate it. Thank you. Thank you, sir. Thank you, Beth.

0: clapping at the end. Kristalina, we want to talk a little bit about kind of the global world order, whether we're taking it for granted. I mean, we think about a lot of the short-term risks that have arisen as of late that now seem to become a more structural risk. And earlier this year, you told the world to sort of think the unthinkable. Mm. Where do we stand right now? Are governments thinking hard enough?
1: Well, where we stand is one, the world economy has proven to be more resilient than many feared. Two, the forces that define where it is headed remain strong and pushing in opposite directions. We have a negative energy supply shock. It is holding us back. And we have a positive AI investment demand shock that is lifting the economy up. Three, what we have seen is remarkable action when necessary, and that is what I am more optimistic about. We have seen emerging markets, developing economies over the last decades building strong institutions, including in the Gulf. We have seen a remarkable fast action when necessary to counter the energy supply shock. And while there is a lot of talk about a fragmented world, and indeed, it is less unified, it is still a world in which we are interdependent and we cooperate. So this is what I see. More optimism, but also we have to be careful and cautious. The risks are high and uncertainty is the new normal.
0: Well, as that uncertainty prolongs itself, does that make it harder to manage? You talk about resiliency. We're looking at 3% global GDP growth. That's phenomenal. Mm. But that's down from your previous forecast earlier in the year. They've been revised down twice, and you have another forecast coming up in mid-October that I'm going to assume, correct me if I'm wrong, will probably also have to be revised down.
1: Well, we have been revising up and down, exactly because of this uncertainty within which operate. Having growth that would be hovering around 3% is a massive achievement, given all the shocks we have been experiencing. And yes, we will be providing new projections. They would be reflecting the fact that risks do remain high. And let me just highlight three. First, inflation is stubborn. We are not anticipating a quick resolution. And that means that many central banks have to tighten. We have seen action in Europe. We have seen action in the United States. More may be necessary. Well, when you fight deflation, and rightly so, to secure price stability, what it does is it increases the cost of debt service. And this is the second problem. Debt has been high, and when interest rates climb up, debt service becomes so much more difficult. And I want to say clearly to everybody that we have been warning that fiscal consolidation must take place. And we are seeing a lot of understanding, but not enough action. And three, we have been quite enthusiastic everywhere about AI. Mm-hmm. But AI also brings with itself potentially risks. And I want to remind the audience, there is the Amara's Law. We always overestimate the positive impact of new technology in the short run. We underestimate it in the long run. What does it mean? It means that risks are front-loaded. Financial stability risks if AI disappoints, because we have these high expectations, if they don't materialize, disappointment may lead to potentially to a shock to the system. There is a lot of leverage around AI. There is a lot of circular financing, and that is something that we have to be mindful of.
0: Does that circular financing and some of the issues surrounding it, does that appear to you as a growing financial stability risk, or is that something?
1: It does, because what it tells us is that should there be a loss of confidence, then it is very, you have this loop that you cannot easily handle. And we are seeing quite a lot of debt financing and quite a lot of interface interdependence when it comes to financing AI.
0: Whose problem is that, though? Is that primarily a U.S. problem, a European problem, or is that a global problem that smaller countries will have to bear?
1: It is primarily concentrated in the U.S., but there are two things we need to pay attention to. One, the supply chain of AI includes many other players. You look at countries in Asia, like Malaysia, Thailand, Korea, Singapore, they're integrated in the AI value chain. And actually, Korea is one of the countries where the risk of financial impact, should there be disappointment, is quite visible in the way the stock market in Korea has been going rapidly up and down. And of course, we see other parts in Europe. You have a critical production in the Netherlands within the AI value chain. So that concentration in the U.S. doesn't mean that it is a problem that is only, or an opportunity combined with a problem only concentrated in the U.S.
0: This does get to the idea, though, of who's actually bearing the burden for a lot of these risks. And let's just talk about the energy situation. There have been a lot of moves, including by the Saudis and the UAE, to find alternative routes around the Strait of Hormuz. You've had nations like Nigeria, India, other emerging market nations step up their refining capabilities. Does this signal a greater shift structurally where non-US, non-China, the non-major nations are the ones who take on that burden and maybe even take it on successfully?
1: So this is one of the beautiful stories that should be talked about more. How did we manage to sustain a massive energy shock by actions in multiple places? We should be grateful to Nigeria and to India for expanding refinery capacity very quickly, to the US and Norway for increasing production very quickly, to the Saudis, to the UAE for bringing alternative routes, to the Europeans for their renewable energy that is now helping us to sustain the shock, and to everybody everywhere for reacting to price signals. What we have seen is reduction in energy intensity that is complementing all these other efforts, and this is how we sustained the shock. When we look into the future, of course that focus on alternative routes is going to be quite significant. But the story is not only an entirely that positive story of resilience. Bring back AI. Well, AI demands energy on a massive scale. We just looked into the likely impact of AI on energy consumption. Even in Europe, where AI is somewhat less pronounced as it is in the United States, it is already consuming 3% of energy. By the end of this decade, it will become three times higher. So we have to recognize that the question of energy security is not just a question in the context of disruptance of energy supplies from the Gulf. It is a question of the future of our economy, an economy that is likely to be so much influenced by AI.
0: Well, when we talk about the resilience of the global economy, if the AI story wasn't there, or it was even the growth was somehow just stopped, does that mean that buffer is gone?
1: When we look at the buffers in the world economy, where do they come from? Well, number one, they come from prudent macro policies. We did a study of emerging markets that was quite impressive. Emerging markets today have the same or better monetary policy than advanced economies. And on the fiscal front, many of them are showing more prudence than advanced economies, where debt levels have jumped. Since we are here at the Qatar Forum, I want to say bravo to Qatar. Qatar, during good times, built buffers. This is protecting the economy today. And I think what we learned from prior shocks, a crisis usually forces you to do things that you might avoid doing otherwise.
0: Well, I mean, the IMF and the World Bank, a lot of the international system deserve some credit for nudging a lot of the developing nations in that direction. Do you have the power to maybe nudge the United States, which seems to be moving in the opposite direction?
1: We have been advocating with the United States to pay attention to the fiscal position. As we all know, deficit has gone up. Debt levels have climbed to over $40 trillion. And I know of, out of conversations with Secretary Bessent that there is an understanding that this is not sustainable, that the U.S. has to gradually bring deficits and debt down. The philosophy adopted is we are going to grow out of it, and it is true. The best way to deal with debt, there are two ways to deal with that. First, don't have it in the first place. But if you have it, it is true that strong growth helps to increase fiscal revenues and then bring public debt down. We have been quite impressed how much this issue of debt is now surfacing as a priority everywhere. Debt in advanced economies is high. Debt in some of the low-income countries that have the highest difficulty to deal with it is high. There is a lot of conversation about debt of low-income countries. We do agree that we should be relentless in helping low-income countries to grow, but also if debt is unsustainable, to have the support of the international community to restructure it. Right now, we are in discussions on Senegal, and I'm optimistic that we would get fast action on Senegal.
0: But is the world connected enough on that? I mean, just take the common framework, for example. We've seen a lot of slow walking by at least one of the big members of that group, primarily because they have a vested interest in making sure that maybe they get paid whole rather than just the IMF and World Bank.
1: What we have seen over the history of the G20 common framework is that engagement of public, private sector creditors with the debtor countries leads to a better performance of the framework. We created, together with the World Bank and the G20, at that time it was the Indian presidency, Global Sovereign Debt Roundtable. This is space where traditional creditors, new creditors, private sector, and debtors can discuss practically what has been the experience so far, what works, what doesn't work, how to fix it. We came up with a playbook for debt restructuring that is adopted by everybody. It is not mandatory, but we are watching like hawks with the bank that it is applied. And the reason I'm saying I'm more optimistic about Senegal, this is the first case to apply the playbook.
0: Yeah.
1: And I told all the creditors, I was at the G20 and I had a chance to tell them all, look, now is our chance to prove that lessons are learned and applied.
0: Just real quickly, are you optimistic about Argentina? I know your team is scheduled to be there tomorrow for the next round of talks.
1: Well, Argentina has done the most difficult thing a country should do when debt is very high and inflation is very high. They have focused on macro stability. They brought their economy in a very good place, from deficit to surplus and inflation down. Now that macroeconomic stability has to translate into growth and employment. Macro stability on its own, good, but not good enough. So this is a critical time for the Argentine economy to demonstrate that objectives of growth and jobs, better opportunities for the people of Argentina can and will be met.
0: We're almost out of time. I just want to get your thoughts real quickly on the next meetings in Bangkok and what you want to actually see come out of that that would actually be actionable. What makes that more than just a discussion?
1: Well, we would be meeting at this time of exceptional uncertainty, and the very value of being in the same place, having candid conversations around where the economy is, where it is headed, what needs to be done, is tremendously important. What I want to see coming out of Bangkok is this question of bringing debt levels down, achieving these two objectives at the same time, price stability, keep inflation, bring inflation down, and fiscal sustainability, bring debt levels down, that we would come out of Bangkok with determination that we would walk our talk on price stability and on fiscal stability. If we do that, if we go back home recognizing the tremendous significance of action, especially on the fiscal side, I think it would be time really well spent. And of course, we are in Bangkok for a second time.
0: Yep.
1: East Asia went through the East Asia crisis. I really want to be there to show that we, the fund, it's not your grandmother's IMF anymore, that we have learned our lessons.
0: All right. Well, that's a great place to end it. Thank you very much, Managing Director.
1: Thank you.

Please welcome to the stage Aliko Dangote, President and Chief Executive of Dangote Industries, for a conversation with Bloomberg's Francine Lacroix.

0: Thank you, everyone. Aliko Dangote, it's so good to speak to you. What a week you've had. So Africa's biggest IPO opened on Monday. Frankly, it's just your biggest, boldest bet yet. 19 billion Nigerian refinery that you've been building for a decade. You're also courting ordinary Africans. You've called the IPO the people's IPO. And you also have a wide-ranging platforms, including fintechs, mobile phone operators, banks that are being tested because of your listing. So how's your week been?
1: It's been going very, very well, really. We launched the IPO on Monday. So immediately after we raised the, we started, I think the whole systems crashed, including the banks. Only the stock exchange was actually, running alive, but then we did it again. I think 3 days later, it crashed again because of the number of traffic going in there to, participate. But I'm sure right now they have stabilized. So going forward, you have now a lot of other Africans because we have actually now gotten a way for them to now invest, from Kenya, from Botswana, from South Africa. We're doing that with a few banks to see that they can go in there and have this thing, because we're looking for 10 million subscribers.
0: I mean, 10 billion is very...
1: 10 million shareholders.
0: 10 million shareholders. So what's the take-up been so far? Because in your prospectus, you say that actually if it's really oversubscribed, you'll issue 30% more. Do you think you'll have to issue more if there's an oversubscription?
1: Well, that one, we already have Green Shoe, which is now we are allowed to sell 30% more than what... we requested for, which was 1.6 billion. But the IPO that we're doing is actually to bring in democracy into capital markets in Africa, is to have Africans to be able to participate in this prosperity. We had a plan as of June, to sell $2.5 billion worth of, shares. We're not doing offer for sale. We're doing offer for subscription. So the money is going into the company for, increasing our capacity, which will end up using partially our free cash flow. And our free cash flow is very, very huge now. And then we did what you call private placement, which was supposed to be $1 billion. And the demand was $3.7 billion, which we were paid in, but we had to refund. Instead of refunding them 2.7, we now took in 2.5 billion, which is the entire amount of money we wanted to raise, both in the private placement and IPO. So after returning 1.2 billion, we raised 2.5. Now we went back to still try and invite the smaller shareholders, so they too, they can have sense of belonging in what we are doing. And it's not really the refinery, because other businesses that are coming into the exchange.
0: But 10 million actually in shareholders is a massive number. Is there any doubt that you'll reach that?
1: We'll reach that. Yes, you can be rest assured. I'm very confident we'll reach that. I mean, today as we speak, we really look at it. Okay, fine. Yeah. Which was the biggest IPO in the world? The biggest, I think, was Saudi Aramco by just about 5 million subscribers. And what we said, okay, fine, this is Africa. We want to show that Africa is rising now. And that's why we went for 10 million.
0: So how much of the refinery's exceptional profit from 2026 was because of what's happening in the Middle East and disruption to supplies? And what does a normalized market look like?
1: Well, at the moment, our own refinery has actually, in terms of health, it has even helped Europe more than Africa, because today we are number one suppliers of jet fuel into Europe. We're the biggest, actually, after anywhere else. So they have benefited quite a lot. But the plans that we have is actually addressing most of Africa's problems, because in Africa, 54 countries all the countries are importing petroleum products. And when you look at Africa, okay, where are we going in the next 24 years? In the next 24 years, we are going to be one quarter of the world's population. So we can't really now sit down until we get to that 24 years, then we start looking around, how do you solve our issues? And that's why some of us now are saying that, hey, guys, let's get out of this mess, because we have made so many mistakes in the past. We are now, we Africans, we are always calling on Europeans, Americans, all the foreigners to come and help to develop our continent. So we say that, no, that won't happen. Africa is not going to ask for aid anymore. We will now go in there and develop our continent. So what we are doing right now is trying to convert most of our raw materials that will be shipping at a very cheap price, which means when you ship raw material, you are actually shipping jobs out, because we are not going to create any jobs. Then you import poverty into your continent. So we have canceled that now. We are doing massively, and I'm sure a lot of companies are going to join us. We have $46 to $50 billion, which we are now investing
0: back
1: into the into the continent. I mean, talking of Dangote Group, that's what we are investing. And I'm sure a lot of people are going to follow suit.
0: Talk to me about your fertilizer business, because actually this was really one of the key growth for Dangote Group. Is the business bringing in more or less of the refinery? And how do you see
1: this? It's not less than the refinery. Even though, let me also explain to you where we're going in the refinery. Where we're going in the refinery, we're expanding by first quarter 2029. It's actually 2028 ending, but let me give ourselves, some time, just in case. So by 2029, we are going to be at 1.4 million barrels of capacity.
0: Yeah.
1: So when you talk about 1.4 million barrels of capacity, you might not really figure out how big that is. So we will now have 10% of United States' total refining capacity. And we are going to have 2.4 million tons of petrochemical, which is polypropylene. We are going to have LAB, which is the raw material for making detergent. And we only have two factories producing that. Egypt, 50,000 tons, and Algeria, 100,000 tons. And we say, okay, fine, what's the biggest line? The biggest line today is 200,000, but we're building the same thing we did with the refinery. We are now going to build 400,000 metric tons of LAB, because we know in the next few years, Africa's population is going to really grow, is young, vibrant. We have
0: ambitious targets. It's ambitious, but you will hit them.
1: Yeah, we will. Definitely. We will, get there. But that's on the petroleum products. But when you talk about fertilizer, you remember at the beginning of the Ukraine-Russia's crisis, I mean, African Union sent the chairman, President Macky Sall, to go and plead that we needed fertilizer. We are running out of fertilizer, because they are our suppliers. And I saw that. So we made an announcement. I say in 4 years, Africa will not go and beg anybody for fertilizer. So we are now going from 3 million tons to 12 million tons of urea. We're opening up potash mines.
0: Yeah.
1: We're opening up phosphate mines. And we're also doing 2.2 million tons of DAP. So I think we alone can satisfy at least more than 40% of Africa's demand. And also the fertilizer will be there around the year. So it's not that they are going to start having issues when it is season to plant. They don't have fertilizers. And also, African Bank have actually given a credit line of $6 billion that they can use either for the petroleum products or for fertilizer.
0: Are you talking in partnerships with anyone? I know there's, ADNOC, maybe someone that...
1: No, we actually, everything we do by ourselves, we don't have partners. But that's why we are now looking for all these massive number of people to now become our partners. You must have seen that they've been calling me now for a board meeting.
0: And the fertilizer, when will you IPO the fertilizer? Yes. Universe?
1: Oh yeah, yeah. I mean, we will IPO it. It's going to be the biggest fertilizer company on earth.
0: Soon?
1: Yes. It will How be 2028.
0: Depending, because you think market conditions are quite ripe?
1: Yeah, very ripe. Yes. I mean, you know, we will continue to eat food. If you are going to eat food, you need fertilizer to grow food.
0: Do you know where you're listing it? I mean, if you look at the refinery, that will be dual listed.
1: If
0: the refinery will be dual listed.
1: Yes, refinery is going to be dual listing. So today we're listing, primary listing in Nigeria.
0: Yep.
1: And then we will also list hopefully in New York. But that is after we deliver the expansion.
0: Okay.
1: So by 2029 ending, yep. 2030, during our Vision 2010, I'm sure we'll use that one to celebrate our Vision 2030.
0: Alika, you're also starting to work on this 2,650 kilometer pipeline, right, that will run from Namibia through Botswana and South Africa. So how much money do you intend to spend on that?
1: Right now, the budget is over $3.5 billion. But it's not the only pipeline we're doing. We're doing a couple of pipelines in Africa, I think. By the time that we finish, I'm sure we'll end up with over almost 4,000 kilometers of pipeline. We're launching one this week. No, next week in Djibouti. Djibouti into Ethiopia. You know, with also tank farms, so that they will have strategic reserves. Mm-hmm. And I think it will start in the next 2 months, but we're launching the project on the 24th. And then, of course, we'll run also another one from Lamu into the other side of Ethiopia. Because we're going to launch also another $16 billion refinery, same size as we have today in Nigeria, 700,000 barrels with petrochemicals in Kenya.
0: Yeah. I mean, what I find very impressive is that you take big bets, right? But when you take big bets, it's all about timing. So how do you know when to take a risk and to deploy capital and to build and you know, versus being patient?
1: Well, you know, Francine, right now, we are totally at a different level as a company, you know, because before we were trying to see, okay, fine, what are you going to do? Just like what I think I told you before that if we knew what we are building, we wouldn't have started it. But right now, we are not only building one, we are building two at the same time, apart from the other massive expansions that we are doing. We have now reached a different level because we don't believe, I personally don't believe in baby steps. You know, we believe in doing things at scale because we know that we have the market. Why is the market? Because the market is there. We're actually replacing dumping into our continent. So the market is there. It's not the question of we don't have a market. So we have a market, and we will deliver them on time. And let me also tell you something. Nobody, and I repeat, nobody can put up a refinery in the world as fast as we can. That's why we are putting both these two within a period of 3 years.
0: How much, I mean, when you enter a new industry, again, what do you look for before committing billions?
1: When?
0: You know, when you enter a new market, you have to be absolutely convinced that it works before committing billions. So what do you look for when you decide to build a pipeline or a second refinery?
1: Well, let me give you, for example, the pipeline, we're actually building it to go into the landlocked countries. You know, a lot of African countries, they are landlocked, you know, especially in the Eastern Africa part and also Central Africa. And they are finding it very difficult, you know, to get products. You know, where products now, for example, even when things were okay, a country like Zimbabwe, they pay almost $1.50 per liter of gasoline. You know, so that's almost

0: So let me give you a simple scenario. Today, as we speak, all the airlines, Air India, Emirates, Riyadh Air, the new one of Saudi Arabia, even small one like, what do you call it, Ethiopia, Etihad, these five that I counted, they have more than 1,500 aircrafts on order between now and 2030. So if they are struggling today, why do you think they will get the aviation jet fuel? It's going to be very, very difficult, and that's why we'll come in to save them.
1: Aliko Dangote, thank you so much. Thank you so much for joining us today.
0: Thank you.
1: Thank you.
0: Thank you.
1: And thank you all for attending the special UNGA edition.
2: 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And on Bloomberg Television, the David Rubenstein Show continues right now. I'm Lisa Mateo. Have a great week.
3: NBA players are very public about their positions on political or other economic issues. Has that been a challenge for you as a WNBA owner to kind of deal with players who are publicly visible on certain issues that may or may not be similar to yours?
4: We've been very clear that we support our players and their ability to express themselves. But we do in New York, you know, that we live in a very diverse community with very many different points of view. We want players to be able to express themselves, but we also want to set an environment where that there's, you know, we encourage dialogue, conversation, and really respectful conversation if there are differing points of view.
3: You are pretty involved in player selection or other kinds of things now with the team.
4: It's very important when you're an owner to hire the best executive talent that you can on the business side and also on the business operations side. So your CEO and your general manager. You know, I think for an owner, it's really important to create an environment where players want to be. And players want to be at a place where they feel valued and where they think they can win. So that's my job, is to just create an environment where players can be the best basketball players they can be.
3: And how close do you get to the players? I know it is said that sometimes owners think they shouldn't get too close because they might trade these players and it's difficult to become too close to them socially. Do you get to know the players, or how close do you get to these players on your WNBA team?
4: You know, in sports, it is true. Your roster is always changing, so it actually limits how close you can get to a player. We're very fortunate that in this last year, our core team decided to stay together with us. So it's a blessing and a joy for, you know, our staff, but also our fans, to be able to have that continuity because we know them and love those players so much. You know, I think you want to make sure that they know that you value them and, you know, you are there to support them. But, you know, you also aren't there, you aren't there to, like, be a part of every aspect of their daily lives.
3: So let's talk about your background for a moment. You grew up in Kansas. Your parents were both academics at the University of Kansas?
4: No, my dad was a professor of econometrics at the University of Kansas. My mom got a master's in math at the University of Wisconsin, but she sacrificed her career for the family.
3: So you grew up in what city then?
4: I grew up in Lawrence, Kansas, home of the Kansas Jayhawks.
3: And were you a basketball fan as a girl?
4: A huge fan. And that was also what brought the community together. So early on, I recognized the impact that sports can have on a community. And I think that influences the way that I think about what it means to be a sports owner today. But yeah, I think, you know, you remember because, you know, your alma mater, Duke, is also a perennial contender in the championships for the NCAA basketball tournament. But Kansas, when I was growing up, you know, it was making it to the Final Four pretty regularly. I went to school with Danny Manning, and just was such a great fan of.

0: Jehan.
1: So when you were growing up, I assume you're a reasonably good student. Your parents were academics. You did well enough to go to Stanford. Right. What did you major in?
0: I majored in international relations because it was an interdisciplinary degree, and it gave me the flexibility to study politics and economics, history, international affairs, and I could pretty much create my own course of study.
1: And what did you do after you graduated?
0: So I went to a consulting firm called Windermere Associates. It was in San Francisco, and it was started by a McKinsey partner. And this consulting firm specialized in consulting to companies in industries in overcapacity.
1: And then?
0: And then I went to Harvard Business School. When I graduated, I went to New York, and I worked for the New York Times, and then I worked for American Express. It felt like another good place to be a training ground. And I quickly learned, though, that corporate culture wasn't really that interesting to me, and that I was a lot happier when I was building something and creating something new, even, you know, within the organization. So I just felt like I was a lot more entrepreneurial, and that led me to go work for Taobao, which is the C2C e-commerce site that was started by Alibaba. And when I went there, I started the first cross-border sales channel and enlisted Hong Kong sellers to sell to mainland consumers. And that was highly entrepreneurial, and you could see your results in real time, because if you made a single change, you could see what the result was on your gross merchandise volume. And I found that really liberating and exciting.
1: Now, did your parents live to see your success? I realize your father passed away not too long ago,
0: right.
1: But for a while, both of them saw your success. What did they tell you?
0: My father was alive when we won the championship, and he watched the finals on TV, and I know he saw me hoist that trophy. And so I think they're very proud.
1: So are you interested in buying other sports teams?
0: I would say yes, but selectively. As you know, sports has become like a legitimate asset class, and they've become very good investments. And you know, who knew that we needed to develop an anti-AI, and who knew that live experiences would become so valuable? Who knew that something that was unscripted and unpredictable and was something that caused people to come together in a shared experience would be something that was monetizable and also really valued? But that, in fact, has happened, and live sports is a place where that can all be manifested.
1: And do your children say to you, Mom and Dad, don't do anything bad to the team because we want to inherit the team and we want to run it ourselves and make sure you keep it for a long time and make sure you keep it successful? So you intend to keep it in your family?
0: Yeah, we intend to have this asset be with our family, yes, for generations. And so we are stewards of it, and we try to take care of it, and we tell them that, they need to take care of it as well. But you know what I say to them, if they want to be a part of the sports organization, that they need to learn a skill that's valued in the sports business. So whether that's data analytics or media rights or negotiation or deal structuring, they should learn that because sports is an emotional business. It is for fans, at least. But on the business side, it really requires and rewards expertise.
1: As you look back on your life, what are you most amazed at?
0: That all of this happened. I could never have imagined it. You have to be very curious. You have to be very open to opportunities. You can work hard, but there's also a lot of luck involved.

0: As you look back on your life, what are you most amazed at?
1: That all of this happened. I could never have imagined it. You have to be very curious. You have to be very open to opportunities. You have to see things in front of you and think where you might be able to make your own individual difference in the opportunity set that's presented to you.
0: Yeah, you and your husband, who I also know, seem to retain your humility, which is often when you have the kind of wealth that you have and the success, very often you see people in that situation not be that humble. So how do you retain humility? Is that part because of your background and raised and the way you were raised by your parents?
1: Absolutely. My parents, it was pretty hard. You know, they left Taiwan to come to a country where they didn't speak the language very well. And back in the 60s, just imagine the kind of perhaps discrimination that they might have faced. Because the kids grew up in San Diego, we were living in quite close proximity to my parents. And so my kids were very aware of the way my parents lived and still lived.
0: Talk about your own, I'd say, philanthropic activities. Which are the principal ones?
1: Well, there's three main pillars, I would say, science, art and culture, and social justice. And my general approach across the board is to find some sort of unmet need and apply a innovative, evidence-based solution that's very impact-oriented.
0: And you do it in the New York metropolitan area or all our parts of the country? Or
1: the social justice work is concentrated in Brooklyn. And by the way, that was one of the reasons that Brooklyn was attractive to us. Soon after we bought the teams, we committed to a social justice fund, which was a $50 million 10-year commitment to economic mobility in Brooklyn. And now we're 5 years through that 10-year commitment, and we've supported hundreds of businesses, small businesses and entrepreneurs through access to capital. So grants, loans, tech accelerators, equity investments. We've used every form of, every tool and every of capital that we've that's available to support these entrepreneurs and founders, and we've also we've refurbished basketball courts in areas with high rates of gun violence.
0: So in your philanthropy, you've done a lot of work with human performance. What are you interested in, and why do you give money to that area?
1: So the Human Performance Alliance is a scientific research initiative that is focused on understanding performance. So how the body moves, adapts, fatigues, and recovers over time. And, you know, the reason that we started this is because, you know, as sports team owners, we realize that there is so little that we understand about the human body, even at the highest levels. Most health research is focused on disease, and we study performance, and that is how the body operates when it's at its very best. So the goal is not just scientific discovery, but it's also translation. So what can the science tell us, and what kind of tools and therapies and techniques and training protocols can we learn from the science that will not only help athletes perform better and recover faster and extend their careers, but what can we learn that will help them but will also help all of us eventually? The main opportunities that we are focused on right now in the Human Performance Alliance are injury prevention, so preventing injuries before they happen, and personalized training and recovery, so personalized according to your individual biology, and also closing the data gap on female athlete physiology, because for the past few decades, most of the research in sports science has been conducted on men. Prevention, prediction, and women's health. Those are the frontiers of human performance.
0: What gives you the greatest pleasure now? Being a successful parent, owning a successful sports team, being a successful philanthropist? What gives you the greatest pleasure, and what's the greatest challenge in life for you now?
1: I can't choose one of the three because they all give me immense joy. And I do think variety is the spice of life. And I think it's wonderful to have a breadth of things in your life that are giving you joy. I would say for the New York Liberty, we won one championship, but I would like the team to have some, enduring success. So I would like to win another championship and set a culture of excellence that, you know, that will withstand the test of time. More broadly for women's sports, I think we are at an inflection point. And I would really like to see women's sports teams become a scaled, sustainable, durable, and profitable business.
0: So as you look back on your career, which has been very successful, is there anything you wish you would have done differently?
1: I just want to make sure that, you know, I show and express my appreciation to all the people and all the opportunities, because you can work hard, but there's also a lot of luck involved, a lot of things that are outside of your control that need to go your way. And so I think being very grateful for when luck comes your way, I think that's part of it, is working hard and making most of your opportunities, but knowing that a lot of it was not in your control.

0: you need to know. That's what you need to think about.
1: I don't think that we are likely to see another Donald Trump anytime soon, if ever again. This is a fundamental reimagining of the U.S. presidency. It has shown that the post-World War II order won't stand.
2: Maggie Haberman, whose reporting scoops on the Trump White House just keep coming.
3: I would imagine that anyone close to him would be terrified of going anywhere near you, because the way that President Trump talks about you publicly, and I'm sorry to repeat this, but including calling you maggot rather than Maggie.
1: People tend to have their own reasons for talking to reporters, and I don't think there's any exception to that. This is a group of people who actively want to see him succeed. They believe in him. He was elected more decisively than before, and they are proud of that.
2: From Bloomberg Weekend, this is the Michel Hussein Show. It is pretty clear by now that this Trump White House in the second term is run by a much tighter, more loyal group of people than the first time around. Notwithstanding the odd departure, overall, the core team that came back with Donald Trump, that is delivering his core plan, has remained pretty much intact. And if there's one reporter who has really been able to burrow inside the inner workings of that team and the president himself, who's covered Donald Trump since long before he ever ran for office, it's Maggie Haberman of The New York Times. To give you an idea of just how embedded in this world she has been, back in 2016, she had nearly 600 bylines in the paper. And since then, she has written many stories and two books, most recently co-authored with Jonathan Swan, Regime Change, Inside the Imperial Presidency of Donald Trump. Maggie's work is widely respected. Personally, I marvel not only at her sourcing, but also the volume and the quality of her output. And now, with the midterms just 6 weeks away, I wanted her to take us inside the Trump White House right now, to bring us right up to date with the atmosphere, the attitude of the president himself, to the fact that the Iran war is not going according to plan, to get a sense of election strategy, what the next 2 years of this presidency might look like. What's the president thinking? What is he doing day by day, even minute by minute? So here is that conversation. As ever, Bloomberg subscribers can read my notes on this episode. That's the case with all our episodes. You'll find a link in our show notes. And with that, on to Maggie herself, who joined us from her home. I've been thinking about how many reporters have observed Donald Trump for as long as you have. And I realize that for you, the story goes back considerably before the 2016 election when you were working in New York. This is before your New York Times days. Mm-hmm. Tell me about that period mm-hmm. and how you saw him, like, way back before he ran for president.
1: So I started my career at the New York Post just slightly over 30 years ago to the month as a clerk. And Trump was, I'm trying to think of how to describe this. He was almost etched into the fabric of the place by then. The New York Post had been rebought and saved by Rupert Murdoch. The paper would have folded without him. But Trump was somebody who people liked reading about. By then, it was very clear that he was an overleveraged businessman. He had had his near complete personal financial crash of the early 1990s. His marriage had broken up to Ivana Trump. He had married Marla Maples, and then they divorced. He liked being seen as a playboy. He was somebody who was always available for a quote. He would often provide his own background information to Page Six, the gossip page, as a source close to Trump. And he was often the source. And then in 2010, he decided that he wanted to become more involved in national politics. He had flirted with running before many times. But in 2011, he did make moves that one would make if they were running. He had a number of conversations. He went to New Hampshire. This was also when he started fanning the flames of birtherism, which predated him, but did not have this kind of a mainstream injection into media coverage before that, because the media was, in part, we were fact-checking him, but it just made it go further.
3: Amplifying the lie about Barack Obama not being born in the United States.
1: Correct. But so that's my That's my arc of watching him. And it's been a while.
3: I'm interested that you did take this moves towards running for office in 2011 seriously, given that he was an overleveraged businessman whose ideas, like, you know, rebuilding the Twin Towers, weren't taken seriously. Like, why did you take him at his word at that point, even though that was not the year he ran for president in the end?
1: It wasn't, but I could see from my trip to New Hampshire following him, putting aside the press conference that he did about Obama's birth certificate in an airport hangar, but he went to a diner, he walked around, I can't remember which town it was, it's in whatever story I wrote. There was true interest in him that went somewhat beyond celebrity, and the reaction that he got at the, he gave his first real speech at the Conservative Political Action Conference, and he was incredibly well received. And it, that was where he gave this speech that he could have given it at any point in the last 15 years, frankly, except for actually the last year where he's been much more pro-war. But he talked about China. He talked about the U.S. losing its edge. There was this sense of sort of national injury that in the post-fiscal collapse, U.S., had a lot of appeal to a lot of voters. And I can't really actually explain it other than the fact that he was able to punch through in a way that clearly the operative class was taking more seriously than I had expected.
3: But massively helped by the fact people knew him from TV by this time.
1: No question.
3: The Apprentice has been running for many, many years. But I think you're saying there was more than that. He did have some kind of touch beyond that.
1: It certainly introduced him to people's homes in a different way, but there was a receptiveness to him on a political level that went beyond just the, hey, can you give me an autograph, sir?
3: So I know, Maggie, in this conversation, we're bound to go back and forth in time a bit, but I kind of want to go right up to the present day, because here we are talking 6 weeks away from the midterms. That popular touch that he had at that point, what, if anything, has changed in recent months? Like, in regime change, you chart the run-up and the early period of the Iran war. His approval ratings are very low. The war's not going as planned. Voters have concerns that he's doesn't seem to be responding to. So has he lost some of that?
1: That's the question that we're all wrestling with right now. So far, he seems more interested in talking about the credit he is being denied, in his view, media coverage that he wishes that he could get, and a list of grievances that go back a while. Now, we'll see whether he is able to gin up enough fear among voters. And you're seeing a really expansive amount of Islamophobia across the party right now. And that does actually relate to 2011, too. But that may be enough, because it is not a presidential election, because it is much more state and candidate based. And to your question about whether he still has that touch, one of the things that Jonathan and I, my co-author, write about in Regime Change, and you know this because you've read it, is just how cloistered he has been in this White House. And there are some reasons for it. There are legitimate security concerns. There are ways to deal with it, though, and he is surrounded by such a small group of advisors. The decisions that are made in this government are made by a handful of people in the Oval Office with him. And if the rest of the government is not in the room, they can often have no idea what's happening. And he gets this positive feedback loop from Natalie Harp, his ever-present aide, who's been called the human printer by her colleagues, by people who call him supportively. It's hard to break through that unreality bubble with him. And again, this is why being out on the campaign trail will be a big test.
3: Six people running the administration. So
1: give or take, but yes.
3: So hang on. Take us through them. Stephen Miller, Susie Wiles, Natalie Harp. Are you saying the woman who sits in the corner is?
1: No, Natalie Harp is not a decision maker.
3: So who are the others?
1: She is a direct influencer, to put it sort of gently, in terms of her constant printout of information to him. Susie Wiles, Stephen Miller, John Ratcliffe, the CIA director, Pete Hegseth, the Secretary of Defense / War, Dan Kane, Chairman of the Joint Chiefs of Staff, Marco Rubio, I'm sorry, I forgot him. Depending on the issue, you can have, you know, Scott Bessent there or Chris Wright there, the Energy Secretary and Treasury Secretary. But just to that point, and as we write in the book, in the meetings in the lead up to the first strike on Iran from the U.S. on February 28th, Bessent and Wright, the two people who are going to have to manage the biggest global energy shock in history, and that is what has happened, they weren't even in the room. They were not in these meetings up until the final moment because this White House was so afraid of leaks. Information is a commodity that a huge premium is put on. And secrecy.
3: You didn't put J.D. Vance in that very close group.
1: I should put J.D. Vance in there. I apologize.
3: Well, I wondered if anything has changed between him and the president because of, you know, J.D. Vance voicing his opposition to the Iran war to the president.
1: One of the things that we showed in the book is how Vance was the only one early on in these lead-up meetings about Iran who was actively against it in front of others with the president. Now, there might have been one-offs where other people told the president they didn't think this was a great idea, but Vance put some capital on the line, and it cost him with the president. The president got very irritated with him. I also just want to point out that it's to your question, you know, I think they're in a perfectly fine place. That does not mean the president's going to rush to endorse J.D. Vance or to get involved in the 2028 race. I'd be shocked if he does anytime soon. But it's not actually helpful to Vance to have the headlines out there about how he opposed Trump. His whole political life rests on Trump being behind him, to your question. But that is where they were. Ask me in a month where they might be.
3: Yeah, well, because obviously the key thing is whether what's happened in the last few months might pivot him further towards Marco Rubio being the chosen successor rather than J.D. Vance.
1: Yeah, and look, in terms of Rubio, just to be clear, Jonathan and I have no reporting suggesting that Rubio is actively looking at a candidacy. Now, he could scale up pretty fast. There are things he can't do as the Secretary of State. He would really have to step away. I don't know what the constituency is in this party for Marco Rubio. He's very popular with neoconservatives, with some Republican donors, and with some West Wing staffers. But J.D. Vance is actually much more representative of where the GOP is right now.

0: one of the many things that's fascinated me about the book and your reporting with Jonathan Swan and on your own is the fact that in this much tighter White House, exactly the kind of circle you're describing, very different to the first term, you still have your sources. There are still people who tell you things. I mean, you must see how curious that sounds.
1: This book was the hardest work that either Jonathan or I have ever done, in part because it is such a closed circle, as you were saying, in part because this information environment is so difficult. It's don't trust and then try to verify, you know, and then anything you can't verify goes to the side. That should seem pretty obvious in reporting, except that we have to make sure that every single account, all corners of every single account line up. If there was a 5% of doubt in anything that we had, it went aside. And you will notice that there really haven't been denials. Maybe there's been the broad denials from the president. It's all fake, et cetera, et cetera. But there have not been individual denials from people in this book. And I think that's it's a testament to the reporting. Jonathan and I have both covered his world for a really long time. And so there are some advantages to being old in the news business. That's one of them. There aren't many these days, but that is one.
0: But the people in the circle who are talking to you, are there motives that they're wrestling with internal politics? And that's why they want to talk to you. Because the way that President Trump talks about you publicly, and I'm sorry to repeat this, but including calling you maggot rather than Maggie.
1: No, I don't care. It's fine. I've heard it before. It's really okay.
0: I sort of would imagine that anyone close to him would be terrified of going anywhere near you.
1: So without getting into sourcing and who we speak to, people tend to have their own reasons for talking to reporters, and I don't think there's any exception to that in this current government. Sometimes it's because people know the reporters. Sometimes it's because people are sort of working something else out in their own head and are just talking. I would say that in this government, unlike Trump 1.0, where you had a lot of people who were sort of using a huge array of reporters as almost therapists. You know, they would talk and what do you make of this? Why is he doing this? Because he didn't know most of his government and vice versa when he came to Washington. This time, this is a group of people who actively want to see him succeed.
0: The subtitle of your first book, Confidence Man, is The Making of Donald Trump and the Breaking of America. Mm-hmm. Do you think that by the time he leaves office, he will have changed America? And I'm thinking primarily of what we're describing, the way that government works, this pattern that, you know, the use of executive orders or the mass use of pardons again.
1: I don't think that we are likely to see another Donald Trump anytime soon, if ever again, because he is sui generis for a lot of reasons, including the celebrity we were talking about. But this is also the reason that the title Regime Change exists for Jonathan in my book. We were describing and witnessing a form of regime change in our own country. It's not about Iran. We thought of this title long before the Venezuela raid to capture Maduro earlier this year in Caracas. This is a fundamental reimagining of the U.S. presidency. It has shown that the post-World War II order won't stand. I don't know why any future president in this country would have the trust of European leaders, Democrat or Republican, frankly, certainly Republican, because I think they'll assume that it's from the same party of Trump, unless it's somebody who completely disavows Trump, and that's not going to be a Republican anytime soon. What you're asking is essentially what levels of pushing the limits does a future president agree to pull back on? Biden actually did on a lot of them, almost all, in fact. And his party was frustrated with him. They want to see a fighter. Expansions of executive power have occurred before, and there have been corrections, obviously, after Nixon in particular. The imperial presidency is a term that was coined in 1973. But it's going to really require a heave of different branches of government to try to institute more formal change for a system that is primarily norms and not laws. Mm-hmm. So we'll see.
0: We should go back to the Iran war, which you chart in such detail, those days in the run-up, including Netanyahu's visit to the Situation Room. But I want to ask you what you're gauging about how bothered Donald Trump is that the war hasn't gone according to plan. Is he ignoring the news? Is he frustrated? I mean, he can't be happy with where things are.
1: He's definitely frustrated that the war is not over. He thought this was going to be a quick war because he had a feeling, because Venezuela had gone quickly, because he thought the Iran regime was a paper tiger based on how they had behaved around the 12-day war. When we speak to people inside the administration, what we hear is they just want to see gas go below $4 for and change, which is where it is now, and the record prices it's setting by election day, and they'll figure out the rest after that.
0: So he is briefed on all these things. It's not that he's in a bubble where he's only on Truth Social and he's only watching the markets. He does know about these realities.
1: The unreality bubble doesn't mean that he's not aware of actual reality. It just means it's that he is sticking to his version of reality. But he is briefed. He is told. Now, do people like giving him bad news in this government? Not at all. They didn't in the first one either. And there were always these sort of tricks around how certain pieces of information would be conveyed, especially when they were what Trump would call negative. But he is briefed on how this is going. He does know what the truth is.
0: Right. But if he knows, then again, I'm wondering why he's not going all out on the campaign trail. I mean, I know he's not on the ballot, but how?
1: Well, that is why. That is why. I mean, you just answered your own question.
0: Yeah,
1: that
0: but
1: is
0: how
1: why.
0: How Republicans do is going to reflect on him.
1: He doesn't see it that way. And it's interesting because there was a reason for that for a long time where he would poll somewhat better than the generic Republican brand. I don't think that's the case now. But, you know, he said something last year about how he was either proud or honored that Republicans don't do as well when he's not on the ballot. He has set up this distance from his own party. And again, going back to that celebrity piece that we've talked about, by a lot of voters, he is viewed as separate from the Republican Party and the brand, or the worst of it, quote unquote, in terms of how it polls. He said something. Laura Ingraham from Fox asked him at that midterms convention in Dallas last week, you know, are you going to campaign harder than you ever have before? And he just said no. And he made clear that he's not running. This is not, he doesn't see these as his races. She kept presenting him with exactly what you just said. And he just does not see it that way.
0: Is he even spending much money from that war chest on these candidates? Is that money going out to his favored candidates?
1: It is now, actually. It took a long time, and that was to the frustration of a lot of candidates and people in his party. But there is actually a sizable amount of money going out now. We'll see where it ends up and how much of a difference it makes at this stage. I do think there is an argument to be made that some of the races might shift with this late spending. We'll see.

0: Middle East and Africa, only on Bloomberg.
1: What has surprised you, Maggie, let's say in this year or even since the start of this presidency? What are the moments which you really, when someone told you, were just jaw-dropping?
2: I don't even know how to answer. I don't even know how to answer that. There's been, I think what I didn't envision in all seriousness was the de facto co-presidency of Elon Musk, because that really did stymie the administration for the first several months. And I think we make that clear in the book. Doge just was a failure. It just didn't work. The fact that the GOP Congress has acted like an arm of the executive branch has been pretty shocking. In a way I've never seen before in my lifetime. That is the difference.
1: Can I bring it back to you, Maggie, before we let you go?
2: And sure.
1: That is to ask what work like this takes out of you. I've heard both you and Jonathan say that, you know, this book has taken everything out of you.
2: The book nearly killed us.
1: Yeah, he said no more books, yeah. Which would be a shame.
2: Yeah.
1: But, you know, for you, when the phone rings, you have to take it. I know you've got a husband and three children. I've seen your acknowledgements. So does
2: Jonathan.
1: Can you carry on at this pace?
2: Yeah, I mean, I'm 52. I've been doing this. I'm turning 53 in a few weeks. I've done this pace for a very long time. There's a bit of wear and tear on the bike at this point, but I can't run quite as hard as I used to. I also just, the thing that has sort of, that's been interesting as a parent of older children and this one soon to be adult child, a little legal to drink child, I should say, is their needs are very different and actually more expansive at this age. So that's been my moderating force. But I have one speed, and that's both good and bad. So, but that said, I will say this term does not have the same level of constant pedal, in part because he's not on Twitter X anymore. And his Truth Social feed exists in something of a void. And it's mostly him posting memes at this point, you know, and AI slop instead of declarations. That helps. So
1: it's a good reality check that you're saying is actually a little bit, in some ways, it's calmer than it was before.
2: Correct.
1: Are you?
2: It's more intense, but it is calmer separately. So yes, sorry.
1: I follow you. Are you a political junkie? Do you love it? Do you get a kick out of this?
2: No, well, kick is the wrong word. I mean, I am a massive consumer of political news and how politics impacts the country, but because it's how it impacts people, not as a game. I think that Twitter/X/social media have been among the worst things that happened to journalism collectively. On the one hand, elevated voices who were often not able to be heard in newsrooms, but also just all of us, and I take full responsibility for this on my own front, just did things on Twitter or social media we just never should be having conversations about because we're not sitting in a newsroom. But I raise that to just say that I think that a lot of people have come away thinking reporters think this is all a game, and I think some reporters do think it's a game. I don't. My definitional experience as a reporter was 9/11, and I was six blocks from the second tower when it fell and had to run up Sixth Avenue. And as I said, spent several years covering rebuilding. And I think that this country and the world, but this country, have gone through a series of national traumas ever since. And so I don't get a kick out of it. It's just what I know how to do.
1: Maggie Haberman, we'll let you go to make the next set of calls or take the next set of calls, whoever they're going to be from.
2: Thank you.
1: Thank you very much for talking to us.

0: This is a Sony Handycam. And about 3 decades ago, it featured an upgrade that changed the world. It wasn't the screen or the viewfinder, and it didn't replace this thing. It was the battery. The lithium-ion battery, to be exact, which was lighter and more powerful. And it was about to set off a massive change in consumer technology.
1: Suddenly, Sony had in its hand this product that was selling like hotcakes that it wanted to put not just in the one camcorder, but in every device it could find.
0: Over time, the price of batteries went down and the power they packed went up.
1: And what we know from Wright's law is that the more you make something, the cheaper you can make it.
0: Fast forward to the 2020s, and batteries had improved in power and cost so much that they helped kick off another electronic revolution. This time, in automobiles. Now, just like with consumer electronics, batteries are helping make EVs more affordable, driving adoption around the world.
2: You're not driving a car, you're driving a battery. And China right now is the leader in batteries.
0: China's EVs are already cheaper on average than similar gas cars. And it's no surprise that 4 of the top 5 battery makers in the world are located here. Also, one of them, BYD, has been jockeying with Tesla for years for the title of the world's biggest EV maker. All that success means lots of competition at home, propelling China to look outward for expansion. And while some big markets like the US and the EU have resisted China's cheaper EVs, many emerging markets have brought them in.
3: They're kind of upsetting the chessboard of global power. No pun intended. Sorry.
0: That's okay. I love a pun. China's dominance in global lithium-ion has sparked companies worldwide to recharge their own efforts in battery technology, from new chemistry to production techniques, in an effort to disrupt the status quo. And with great power comes, well, a great opportunity for profit.
4: It sounds like distant thunder. It feels like the sound of money.

0: When you drive an electric vehicle, that car is powered by the movement of teeny tiny electrons, a clever bit of science that converts chemical energy to electricity. Inside a lithium-ion battery is a system built of layers. The cathode is on one side, often made up of a special combo of metals. And then there's the anode on the other side, usually made of graphite. In an EV battery, charged lithium atoms, called ions, move from one end to the other. And their electrons take the scenic route through an external circuit, creating the flow of electricity that makes the car go vroom, quietly. Between them is the all-important separator, because if the two ends touch, well, you get the picture. And the batteries are filled with a liquid electrolyte, which helps the ions flow between layers. But here's the thing. China's cornered the market on every one of these components. This is Sam Artem. He's a research analyst on the battery industry and knows a lot about the ins and outs of its supply chain.
1: A lot of people assume that we just dig up the raw materials and then we put them together in the battery cell, right? But in reality, this is a very complex, interwoven supply chain.
0: Let's take lithium, for example. I mean, it's in the name, right?
1: So things like lithium can be found in places like salt flats of Chile, the hard rock mines of Australia. Miners extract raw materials from the earth, and then those raw materials are shipped to refining plants, which are usually in China, to be processed into the refined chemicals and the powders that are actually useful for making batteries.
0: Lithium is refined into lithium carbonate and lithium hydroxide. And this processing step is where China has really created a bottleneck. Just look at how much China controls each part of a battery.
1: That battery cell gets grouped together into a battery module or battery pack that goes into your smartphone, your electric car, or into a grid-scale battery energy storage system.
0: In addition to that supply chain, the Chinese government poured hundreds of billions into subsidies for the EV industry.
2: Basically, as early as 2001, the Chinese government wanted batteries and other advanced technologies to become a bigger driver for the economy. And it was in 2015 when they came up with this Made in China 2025 plan, where they made batteries along with EVs and robotics as strategic priorities for the future.
3: They started out with public buses, making those electric. They had all kinds of sticks and carrots. It's hard to get a license plate for a new car, but if you buy an EV, you can get one faster. You know, things like that that encourage people to buy electric cars. And all of that kind of state support that kind of created this stable environment in which new battery and EV companies could thrive, because they knew that long-term there was going to be demand for the product because the state was behind it.
0: That sustained support, combined with a vertically integrated supply chain and a talented pool of engineers, helped Chinese battery companies commercialize an overlooked bit of battery chemistry and crack the code on cheaper EVs. Just how cheap? Well, in China, one of the most popular EVs is BYD's Seagull. It's tiny and only has a range of 190 miles. Compare that to one of the cheapest new EVs in the US, the 2026 Nissan Leaf. It has a range of about 300 miles. The difference, though, is in price. You can buy about three Seagulls in China for one Leaf in the US. And part of that is because the Seagull uses a cheaper battery, lithium iron phosphate, or LFP. FYI, we're about to talk about a lot of initialisms. They may be a PITA, but they are the SOP in the world of EVs.
4: A lot of the innovation with lithium-ion batteries now has to do at the component level. On the cathode, there was the lithium iron phosphate cathode, LFP, developed by Americans but scaled up by China. It used cheap raw materials like iron and phosphorus, but it had a bunch of limitations. It couldn't store a lot of energy, whereas the nickel manganese cobalt cathode, or NMC, was a lot more energy dense.
0: Even though NMC packed more energy, the cheaper LFP cells showed promise.
4: And so chemists began making tweaks to LFP batteries with small chemistry changes, small structural changes. And every year, the LFP batteries started to become a little more energy dense. And because China was the place where LFP batteries were finding its most development, they also lowered in price faster than NMC batteries did. So today, most electric cars produced in China are powered by LFP batteries.
0: And they're still improving. Last year, Chinese companies announced that their newest LFP batteries can recharge in about the same amount of time it takes to refuel a gas car.
1: That technical innovation goes hand in hand with the supply chain.
0: But they've hit some bumps in the road. For years, China was investing heavily in domestic EV supply chains. But thanks to overcapacity and price wars, 2024 was the first time Chinese companies invested more overseas than at home. But we'll get to that later. Meanwhile, other players are hoping to disrupt the dominant technology and compete on the global stage.

0: September 25th, only on Bloomberg.
1: General Motors, founded in 1908, is one of the OGs of the internal combustion engine.

0: September 25th, only on Bloomberg.
1: General Motors, founded in 1908, is one of the OGs of the internal combustion engine. They also built one of the world's first modern electric cars, called the EV1, all the way back in the 90s. But GM cancelled the project after heavy losses. Since then, GM's made headway when it comes to EVs. And now they're trying to kickstart a new kind of battery technology.
2: We've got a chemistry that we think is going to be really competitive. It's a leapfrogging of what they've got in China.
1: This is Kurt Kelty. He's a Tesla veteran who's been working in batteries since Sony introduced lithium-ion to the world. Now, Kelty and his team are betting on a new kind of chemistry called LMR, or lithium manganese rich. Another initialism, I know.
3: So this is the final form of the LMR, cathode active material. It contains all the added pixie dust that is going to make it work optimally in a vehicle.
1: That pixie dust is a new cathode mix that boosts manganese, reduces nickel, and nearly eliminates cobalt. GM claims that the shift in chemistry lowers cost without losing too much range.
2: So with the Silverado, we're getting 492 miles. That's with a high nickel cell. If you end up using an LFP cell, you're going to get about 350 miles of range. Well, if you use LMR, you're going to get about 400 miles of range. So it's in between them.
1: GM hopes to launch commercial LMR batteries for SUVs and pickup trucks in 2028. They're also hoping to bring their supply chain closer to home.
2: What we've been doing over the last 4 or 5 years is trying to reduce our reliance on FEOC-based countries, including China. And the most challenging part has definitely been the cathode material. It's the most expensive part. The graphite has also been challenging. Our intention is to have this all outside of China by 2028.
1: GM has invested in several projects to build up a battery supply chain in North America. Shifts in policy have cost GM billions and can make it harder to establish a supply chain.
4: The problem is every 48 years, the United States does 180 and have a totally different policy. The government certainly didn't make it easier on them by changing course every so often.
5: Mr. President!
6: This sucker's quick.
7: You know, they're having a hard time, the electric vehicles, and they want us to pay billions of dollars in subsidy.
4: I don't think the U.S. car companies can compete with China right now, but I think if they have a chance at it, they need to continue to innovate. It's definitely an uphill battle.
1: GM isn't alone in its experimentation. Startups around the world have raised billions to find the next best battery.
4: I don't think the future is at all settled, and there's lots of different chemistries. I like to think of them as ice cream flavors. Everyone's trying out different combinations to see what works best.
1: And it'll take a lot of trial, error, and money to see what new tech actually succeeds. Meanwhile, Chinese battery companies are expanding all over, even here.
8: So in 2006, Goshen was founded in Hefei, China. But today, the company has expanded into the U.S. market, with the first factory being here in Manteno, Illinois. We are going to be making LFP batteries, or lithium iron phosphate batteries.
1: Goshen is one of the world's largest lithium ion battery makers. Its new Midwestern facility will make batteries for EVs, energy storage systems, or ESS, which are used to supplement the electric grid. And this thing.
9: Let's grab this bad boy. Plug it in. That's it.
1: In the past few years, Goshen built several overseas facilities around the world. And now it's flipping the script on an old American tale.
10: What are the biggest challenges of setting up a factory in the U.S.?
8: There's a lot that goes into building a factory. And even a company that has built many factories before, it's not just simply a copy and paste.
1: When it comes to manufacturing, the U.S. is a bit rusty.
4: You have to build something from scratch that

0: hasn't been here before, or it hasn't been here in decades. That know-how and technology, that manufacturing experience, that's things that the U.S. used to do. We decided it wasn't important anymore and outsourced it. And that's been the model for the last, 50 years or so.
1: Enter international collaboration.
2: It's perfectly possible to make batteries outside of China reasonably cost-effective. And one of those pathways is actually working with the Chinese companies.
1: Collaboration helped Chinese manufacturers get to where they are today. In the 90s, China implemented the 50-50 rule. Foreign auto firms could only operate through a joint venture with a local company. The car companies expanded their markets, and the Chinese counterparts got knowledge spillover. Goshen's Illinois factory has 300 employees, with plans to scale up to 750 by the end of 2026. This is the man responsible for pulling that off. Mark Crusell.
3: So I've been in manufacturing my entire life. So ever since I was 23, I see this as a great opportunity to bring this type of manufacturing to the U.S. I don't want to see the U.S. be left behind like we were being left behind.
1: A key part of the modern American factory? Lots of robots.
3: So this is a very highly automated plant. Goshen's most automated plant to date, we call it Generation 7. So they had Generation 6 in China, and we have Generation 7 here in the U.S. The first thing is you get better consistency, better quality with automation. And secondly, we get to reduce some of the manpower costs. So automation is a little more cost effective in the U.S. than in China.
1: Goshen's expansion is part of a larger trend of Chinese companies setting up factories outside of China to capture new markets and avoid protectionist tariffs. But the company's U.S. expansion hasn't all been smooth driving.
4: Many people throughout Michigan came to today's rally, voicing their concerns of the company's ties to China and the environmental effects.
1: 3 years later, Goshen's additional $2.36 billion battery materials plant in Michigan is temporarily on hold. The hesitation goes both ways. The Chinese government wants to keep the lid on its technology with stronger export controls on various parts of the lithium ion supply chain.
5: China's battery making technology, as well as their EV technology, is world class, and they're afraid that the U.S. or Europe is going to be able to sort of use that technology for their own purposes, making China less competitive.
1: Needless to say, this is all very challenging for EV and battery makers seeking new shores, but they may not have much choice.
0: I always like to think about the U.S. economy and the Chinese economy as sort of like this one is like the photo negative of the other. Like the U.S. economy is driven by consumption and China's economy is driven by investment in production and R&D. They have all this capacity to make all this stuff, EVs, batteries, and they need to sell it in the rest of the world to keep everybody in China employed. Expanding overseas is really important for any of these Chinese companies because they need new markets to keep growing.
6: I would say that there's a lot of geopolitical uncertainty making companies a little bit hesitant. However, conservatively, our marketing research tells us that there will be over 500 gigawatt hours of demand for batteries just in the North America region alone. And Goshen definitely wants to be a part of that.
1: It's not just the U.S. Demand for batteries is growing globally, which means demand for raw materials. But what if you didn't have to mine

0: we have. Everything from a small hybrid battery to a large EV battery. Over there you have a shiny battery, easy to dismantle. Other models here are more corroded and more more challenging to take apart.
1: We're doing the coolest thing there is. We are turning waste into important critical raw materials for new batteries.
2: In Norway, one in three passenger cars on the road is electric, making it a prime environment for recycling. That's where Hydrovolt comes in. Since the types of batteries can vary, Hydrovolt has to design a recycling process for each kind. Today, there are up to about 200 different batteries. The process begins with D&D. No, not that one. Discharge and dismantle.
0: Over on this side, we have six discharging stations. That's sort of the most critical step, getting the energy out of the battery. And then we move to the dismantling part. We take off electronics, we take off cables, we take off plastic materials. We're in the control room, the heart of this this plant. These are battery modules falling into the crusher, ready to be crushed and shredded into pieces. First a coarse crushing and then a finer crushing afterwards.
2: This mechanical shredding process, along with several drying and sorting steps, results in a material mix called black mass.
3: So it's a really fine black powder, which contains the heavy metals like lithium, manganese, cobalt, nickel oxides. So here we are conducting a measurements, and the main components that we're looking for is the nickel and cobalt, which is most valuable, so that our customers will know how much is in the black mass when they refine it.
2: That black mass is sold to chemical companies, mostly in South Korea and Europe, which refine it back into battery-grade material, keeping those same metals in motion from old batteries into new ones in a new circular economy. Another benefit is that it bypasses the troubling human rights record and environmental damage that plague the global mining industry.
1: And the challenge now is to make the business profitable.
2: Norway requires producers and importers to pay to have their batteries recycled, but the economics are still tough. Black mass is priced at a discount based on the cost of metal components, which can be volatile. Plus, Europe's battery supply chain, which would form an important customer base for Hydrovolt, has been slow to develop. In fact, Hydrovolt was initially launched to supply Northvolt, a Swedish startup battery maker that was hailed as a viable counter to Asia. Unfortunately, Northvolt went bankrupt after it expanded too fast and delivered too many faulty cells. But as more EVs age and come off the road in Norway, Hydrovolt hopes the increased supply of EV batteries will help the company scale up operations.
0: We know we're at the very beginning of a very exciting journey. We see all the electric cars outside on the roads, and in 10, 15 years they will be here.
2: It's hard to believe how much has changed since this unassuming battery was first introduced and unlocked a future we couldn't imagine at the time.
4: Batteries have changed the world once, and they can change the world again because the applications for batteries are many and growing, and the need for those applications to work is getting deeper because we have to meet climate goals, because we have to cut the cost of energy, and because we like cool devices.
5: The future is zero emission vehicles. It's just a matter when.
2: That EV revolution has hit a fork in the road, and the pace of adoption is going to be uneven. The US government is betting big on oil rather than ions to move people and goods. And the EU has rolled back their 2035 ban on combustion engine vehicles. But long-term, Any car company that wants to be globally competitive needs to make affordable EVs, and batteries are the key to unlocking that goal.

0: Africa, and this is Bloomberg.
1: This hand, this knee, and this head are all small feats of engineering, decades in the making. And together, they're about to take a massive leap forward. Oh dear. Humanoid robots have exploded out of the lab and into the real world of late. Not always on the best footing. But I'm not just here to show you funny robot videos for the next half hour. Even though I could. Easily.
2: What's up, Rizbot?
1: Because behind silly hats and dancing is a very serious, very expensive, and very unproven bet that AI-powered robots could one day transform labor as we know it.
3: The interest in humanoid robotics has been there for a long, long time. What's changed, of course, is now we see that it's viable to commercialize this and start really applying some good business models. AI clearly plays a large part in this.
1: The hope is in cracking the code of physical AI, taking specialized artificial intelligence and putting it in a body with sensors, batteries, and actuators. Very expensive and technologically complex actuators. It's a paradigm shift that could set humanoids up to become a multi-trillion dollar market by 2050. But for these massive figures to be realized, it won't be about party tricks or dance routines. It'll be about work, in homes, in hospitals, in factories, especially factories.
4: When you really work with robots, you realize how challenging it is. There is a lot of what I sometimes call humanoid hype out there.
1: Like a lot of hype, coming from the most influential figures in the tech industry. But hype doesn't build a supply chain or rewrite the global labor market. To do that, you need, well, let's get into it, shall we?

0: This robot runs on AI. Well, sometimes. For this demonstration, filmed in 2025, Neo needed some help from real humans and was operated remotely by a man named Turing. No, not that Turing. But don't worry, we'll get to that later.
1: You're looking beautiful today, Neo. Have you hit your head? You okay?
0: This particular humanoid is made by a company called 1X, a robotics startup founded by this actual human, Bernd Bornik.
1: So this is Neo, this is the gamma version. So this is what we've been doing the in-home tests among employees with. This is the one that's doing my laundry. And this is the last, let's call it like the last engineering version. The version that we're working on right now that's about to go into production is the unit that will go into the first customer homes. Essentially, the entire behavior of Neo is AI in the sense that it takes images, forces, tactile, and in general, all the information that it has about the world in. There's a big neural network, and out comes the actual motor commands all the way down to the forces and torques that it's exerting to be able to do everything from balance and walk to doing manipulation.
0: Unlike a traditional robot that's programmed to do a specific task the same way every time, a robot that uses AI should, in theory anyways, learn to do things over time in unpredictable environments. It's sometimes called physical AI, a category that besides humanoids includes other general intelligence robots and driverless cars. Basically, it's anything that uses motors, sensors, cameras, and AI models to make sense of the world around it.
1: We are seeing a very clear correlation between the amount of data and how many different tasks we can do and how successful we are at these tasks. And that is really the beauty of how AI has changed robotics, because there is no longer this limit where you need to write some specific code for every task. Everything is just data.
2: Let me introduce you to our robot.
0: 1X is just one of many humanoid robot companies that have burst onto the tech scene in recent years.
3: You mind taking this wet towel from me?
4: Sure, I'll get the laundry started.
0: The frenzy comes down to two little letters, which come with big checks. AI.
5: The past few years, we've seen explosive interest in development of and investment in AI. And a lot of people are seizing on this moment as a way to work on all kinds of related things, including robots.
0: It's a packed scene with billions of dollars in investments in 2025 alone, and companies globally racking up huge valuations.
6: People are betting big on humanoid robots because very high-profile people involved in the world of humanoid robotics are talking it up.
0: People like this guy, Jensen Huang.
3: There's so many humanoid robots here, and the AIs that they need are physical AIs.
0: Chipmakers like NVIDIA are excited for their chips to power the brains of these humanoids.
6: It needs a brain, and NVIDIA has a chip for that that can go into the robot itself. Then they have the software. NVIDIA has largely a monopoly for AI GPUs that go into data centers for training large language and other AI models. So they have a stronghold there because just like generative AI tools, humanoid robotics models, real-world models are also trained using the same technology.
7: We just announced a new deep collaboration with Boston Dynamics. They've got some very exciting...
0: Other AI and tech giants like OpenAI, Google and Tesla are also betting big that there's a lot of money to be made by taking AI off a screen and bringing it into the real world.
6: And then you have Elon Musk, who talks endlessly about humanoid robots.
8: I think everyone on Earth is going to have one and going to want one.
6: His projections are even more, let's say, far-fetched. Elon Musk has said that Optimus, Tesla's own humanoid robot, will be a product that can bring in $30 trillion of revenue annually.
0: And with numbers like that, there's hype.
5: You increasingly see them showing up in ads. You see them at tech conferences. There are lots and lots of videos of them. Sometimes you'll see them operating in person, but they might be like tethered to something. So I feel like you're both seeing progress and you're also seeing

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1: This is my students in our lab here. We call it the Auto Lab, for Automation Lab. And so students are working on various projects. And we have a number of robots in here. Two-armed robot, we call it bimanual.
2: Professor robots. Ken Goldberg at UC Berkeley has been interested in what makes robots work for a long time.
1: In the last few years, there's been a lot of excitement about the potential of artificial intelligence, specifically with the breakthrough of ChatGPT, which is a huge paradigm shift in the field of AI. And so that's the speculation. What is the GPT moment for robotics?
2: But here's the thing. Large language models, or LLMs, like the kind behind ChatGPT, are more book smart than a robot smart.
1: In ChatGPT, you're looking at a string of words, and then you're trying to generate what would be the next appropriate string of words that goes with that.
2: ChatGPT and other large language models run on, well, mostly language. Think of it like having access to a massive library of trillions of words, photos, and videos from the internet. But a robot doesn't just generate words. It has to create motion.
1: In a robot, what we need to see is a string of images, a video, and then we need to see a string of motions, of commands, that go to the robot arms to get it to do the right thing.
2: To do that, it needs data to learn from. A lot of data.
3: When it comes to humanoid robots, data is so, so important. Without data, a system that relies on AI doesn't know anything. If you want a robot to do something like folding laundry, for instance, you're going to have a ton of information about how laundry is folded so that it can learn, see patterns in that data. How do you pick up a piece of fabric? Do you use articulated fingers, which are extremely difficult to build? And how do you also hold on to things without squishing them?
2: Robots learn from experience. And here's the problem. Almost none of that physical experience has been recorded.
1: No one has captured the motions of robots that go with the inputs that were generated coming from a camera. So we have a gap, what I call the robot data gap.
2: That gap is a challenge and an opportunity, especially for the ones betting on physical AI. More data means better AI. The need for data for robots is so big, companies are rushing to create libraries made of both real and artificial synthetic data.
1: So people today are trying to collect this data to be able to train robots. The first one is simulation, to be able to simulate environments and robots moving in them.
2: Think of it like creating a hyper-realistic environment the robot can learn in. Its superpower is scale. Thousands of robots in thousands of worlds all learning at the same time. The problem is, virtual worlds and virtual robots can lack real-world detail. Another way to train humanoids is harvesting existing video of the real world.
1: We do have a huge amount of videos on YouTube and other places that have show people manipulating things.
2: But
1: it's very difficult to get the full three-dimensional structure of a scene from a two-dimensional video.
2: There is one option for delivering real human interactions in real-world conditions, teleoperation, where VR glasses and stylish outfits can turn these robots into a very expensive puppet.
1: So there's someone behind the scenes, behind the curtain, who is controlling two arms, moving them around, and as that happens, the video images and the motions of the robot are recorded, and that provides data. But that's very, very slow. But there are farms, people out there doing that as we speak.
2: Teleoperation has been criticized for its use in demonstrations to drum up excitement and money. But it's also a powerful training tool. Beyond teleoperation, there's another option, to let the robots just learn on the job. Goldberg calls it the flywheel.
1: As it's working, it's collecting data from its images and its motions, and then use that data by filtering it to train a larger model. And eventually, that new model becomes better than the original model.
2: Nailing an AI model and a training data set that works is paramount for any robotics company hoping to make it in the humanoid biz.
4: Neo's a robot for the home. We want every part of Neo to be inviting and made of materials that you would want to have around your family or in your living room. We're using a soft cover and this fabric for the face covering.
2: At 1X headquarters, teams design, build, and train humanoid prototypes. Like many places, 1X uses a combination of training techniques. But when it comes to AI, things change fast. When we visited 1X in 2025, they relied on a combination of tools to train their humanoids, including teleoperation and human input. Hi, Turing. Since then, 1X says it increasingly uses something called a world model to train and run their humanoids, and it's pulling from many of those data gap-filling tactics. The video here on the left is generated by the model. It's almost like a future vision of what the robot should do. And on the right is the robot completing the action. Similar to other AI video creation tools, the world model pulls from a vast library of images and video to generate a visualization of an action. Each time it generates the prediction of an action, it can learn from the resulting real-world action and, in theory, help improve those predictions with every generation. Kind of like a flywheel, remember? Of course, the actual goal of all these models and data is to get robots out of the lab and into the real world where they can continue to improve. And when it comes to doing that, there's one place that's been faster than the rest. This is the first World Humanoid Robot Games, taking place in an old Olympic ice skating rink in Beijing. Look at all these humanoids. Running, jumping, dancing. Competitors here are gathered from all over the world to put humanoids to the mechanical test.
5: I think the games are really interesting. There's tons of really cool events that you don't really see normally. It's very different, very unique, very special. When I first met our robot, when I first interacted with it, it was a little scary because, you know, you have this, like, very heavy piece of machinery just running around and walking around next to you. Then you try to, like, keep your distance and stay away from it. But as I've gotten to know it and work with it, I've developed this sort of, like, connection with it.
2: These games, which involve everything from boxing to football matches to, yes, work, are part of a large push in China to dominate the humanoid and AI robotics industry.
6: China's unique interest in robots has to deal with the government for the most part. The fact that they see it as a strategic priority. Back in 2015, the Made in China 2025 plan had mentioned robots along with EVs and semiconductors as future growth drivers. So a lot of money has been poured into this area and it continues to be so.
2: In 2025, China pledged 1 trillion yuan, about 140 billion US dollars, to promote the advancement of emerging technologies, a big part of that being robotics. That kind of support has helped produce 140 Chinese companies, all making humanoids, a number that has continued to grow so much that officials have warned of a potential bubble. Still, China is currently dominating the humanoid robotics market, much like they've done with EVs. Companies like Agibot, Ubitech, and Unitree, among others, shipped the most humanoids out of any country in 2025. That's down in part to some serious chops when it comes to manufacturing cheaply and quickly, which is a good thing if you're trying to get robots out in the world fast.
7: So much of the electronics industry has its supply chain from the sort of circuit level throughout China. And they have scale. Scale means better economics, and it means ability to move quickly.
6: It's really vertically integrated, just like with EVs. They have a lot of companies that make components for these humanoid robots, whether it's sensors, AI chips, batteries. The fact that they're able to sort of supply the components for these robots.
2: That advantage in scale may come in handy. China already leads the world in the deployment of industrial robots as it races against a shrinking workforce. But for engineering, training, and investment to pay off, they're going to have to do something more than backflips. They're going to need to...

0: I'm an economist, and I am studying the well-being implications of technological change. Technological anxiety and fear that technologies are going to take over our jobs is nothing new. What do we need to think about before deploying humanoid robots at scale would be worker involvement in the process. So how these robots will be deployed would have huge implications for the quality of work that people will have.
1: Robots aren't new. They've been in factories for decades.
0: They're very good at performing routine tasks and physical tasks.
1: Tasks like welding, painting, and assembling parts.
0: But they are not multi-purpose, and that's where the humanoids come in.
1: Basically, a humanoid robot is designed to do the tasks that humans can do. It's estimated that almost 2 million manufacturing jobs in the US alone might go unfilled by 2033. But if humanoids are going to be part of closing that gap, they need to actually, well, move and problem solve like a human, safely, alongside people. And right now, that's only happening in a limited number of very controlled pilot tests run by some very big companies.
0: For example, the BMW is currently running a pilot and is reporting early data.
1: Other big names testing these robots include Amazon and Hyundai. These trials are crucial when it comes to figuring out where humanoids work and where they don't. They also provide, yes, data to fuel development, while things like technology and regulation catch up.
2: We started with pilots in humanoids about a year ago.
1: This is Patrick Kelleher. His company is one of many testing out third-party humanoid robots in their warehouses.
2: We have been working with robots for the last 10 years, and we are at the forefront of piloting humanoids in our warehouse operations, and it really is fascinating to see the new technology take foot in production in the warehouse environment.
1: GXO has found some cases that humanoids might be useful for, like, say, working in a freezer.
2: We're able to deploy the humanoids in that environment where they can really work for an entire battery life, completing tasks, being directed by somebody who is outside of the freezer, and getting work completed without putting our teammates in an uncomfortable situation, working in that cold environment for a long time.
1: But there's still a lot they're not great at.
2: The humanoids so far are not perfect. They damage product, they drop product. They may put product back in the wrong location. It is so important that our teammates are working alongside of them to do that. There is corrective action and audits done to make sure that the activity done by the humanoid is done accurately.
1: Humanoids still face a number of engineering challenges that can create serious bottlenecks in a warehouse. They're slow, for one. They have limited battery life. And picking up a box or handling an object, things that we take for granted, require dexterity. It's something humanoids, which move using motors and actuators, have a hard time replicating.
2: We do not see humanoids in the next couple of years taking away many of the tasks that our teammates perform. The tasks are too complex and too important from a quality perspective to go entirely to humanoids. And it's not really understood yet what the return on investment is going to be based on the finalized technologies that are coming out.
1: Places where humanoid robots might be deployed first, like factories and warehouses, are already built for industrial robots. But putting them in environments for people, like hospitals and homes, might prove to be the bigger test.
0: In manufacturing, you have a very fixed production process. You can shield off human beings, and you can let the humanoid robot perform. While in a hospital setting, it's a semi-structured environment. There are protocols and how processes should be done and how patients should be cared for, but still there are so many uncertainties that can arise. In fact, it's about life and death type of situations, and the costs of making a mistake are very, very high.
1: So will humanoids one day overcome their technical challenges, recoup investments, and become indispensable companions? Folding our laundry, watering our plants, and building our cars? Or just be a novelty, giving way to robots of other shapes and sizes?
3: I've been in this field for 40 years, and it is fascinating to me how much it has had a resurgence again and again over the years. I'm thrilled about that. I'm excited because I feel that this field has got many years of questions and research that needs to be done. So in some sense, I don't want to sound discouraging. I'm very actually optimistic about the future, but I think it's important, again, to just be realistic about the time frame.
1: In the meantime, I'll leave you with this. A humanoid robot waving to you from a balcony as a drone pulls slowly and dramatically away. That feels like a decent way to end. For now.

0: You need to know, it's what you need to think about.
1: This is where you accepted the Nobel.
2: Yes.
1: Like right here.
2: Right here.
1: Tell me about that moment.
2: Well, it was in the heart of the pandemic, and normally it's done in Stockholm, Sweden. And so the Nobel committee said, well, we're going to send the Nobel to you, and we're going to give it to you in your garden.
1: When you wake up the next day, does the world just open up, or do you feel a weight of responsibility?
2: If I'm honest, I mean, it was so overwhelming. I didn't go into science with any thoughts of winning prizes, believe me. You know, I just hoped I could get a job someday. My husband said to me, well, now your main job is being an ambassador for science. And I thought, how do I do that?
3: Being the face of a scientific revolution is a lot of pressure, even for Jennifer Doudna, a legend in biology who helped turn CRISPR into a breakthrough method for altering DNA, tackling everything from genetic disease to climate change, and spawning dozens of companies in the process. But some critics claim the tech hasn't lived up to its hype just yet, not to mention the ethical concerns. At the same time, movie depictions of biotechnology haven't exactly been great PR for gene editing.
4: More human than human is our motto.
5: It didn't matter how much I lied. My real resume was in my cells.
3: So to get to the real story, I went to Berkeley, California, to meet with Professor Doudna to talk about where CRISPR is actually headed.
2: I do have a sense that over the next 3 years, we're going to see some continued breakthroughs.
3: To parse through fact versus fiction in the AI race.
2: I'm not seeing chatbots in our own experience innovating.
3: And to gauge how excited or worried we should be.
1: So do you feel a sense of urgency?
2: Oh, yeah. Every day. Yeah.
1: So this is your famous garden.
2: Well, such as it is, yeah.
1: How much time do you spend back here?
2: Not enough is the answer, but I love being in my garden, Emily, because it's a way I refresh my mind. It's amazing how when I come up here, and even if I'm just pulling weeds, I feel connected to nature in a way that I find very relaxing.
3: Doudna's Nobel origin story began in the rainy town of Hilo, Hawaii, where her family moved when she was 7.
1: What inspired you there when you were growing up?
2: Well, let's just start with nobody in my family was a scientist. I haven't found a single scientist on either side of my family. But I remember how fascinated I was with just the beauty of the place. And I think that was one of the things that first got me interested in science, was thinking about why, you know, different plants and animals were able to survive there and thrive there.
3: When she's not untangling life's biggest questions in her backyard, Doudna is teaching, running a lab, mentoring young scientists, and advising startups looking to turn her life's work into real-world cures. Today, she took us inside the Innovative Genomics Institute, a research hub she founded that's part breakthrough lab, part startup incubator.
2: It's fun, right?
1: Yeah.
2: I still kind of get chills when I come into the lab. You know, I love the feel of it. I mean, I still remember my first time going into a research lab and feeling the sense of wonder, you know, kind of the sense of discoveries are being made here and wanting to be part of it.
1: I can't believe I never realized this, but it was pointed out to me that your name literally spells do you DNA. I mean, that has to be fate.
2: It has to be fate, right? I had to work on this.
1: So what kind of research is happening right now?
2: Well, we've got all kinds of work going on. We're doing some very fundamental science, trying to figure out the original ancestral origins of CRISPR in bacteria, which is where it comes from. I'm really excited about all the students and postdoctoral trainees that are here that are doing really creative, interesting science. I can't tell you how many times they come up with ideas that I would have never thought of. So recently, a person in my lab figured out that he could extend the efficiency of CRISPR in a whole organism. He's doing experiments in a mouse model of disease by simply accelerating the pace at which CRISPR molecules are able to edit cells.
3: Wait, let's pause here for a moment. CRISPR. We've been talking about it, but we should probably explain exactly what it is and how it works, right? Okay. The discovery began with Doudna and her collaborator, Emmanuel Charpentier, and their obsession with the remarkably adaptive immune system inside bacteria. When a virus attacks a bacterium, the defending cell saves a fragment of the viral DNA and turns it into guide RNA, which is like a tiny genetic GPS. If the virus returns, a protein called Cas9, kind of like molecular scissors, pairs with the RNA GPS, then locates and cuts the invading virus. The breakthrough from Doudna and Charpentier was realizing this guide RNA GPS could be reprogrammed, directing Cas9 scissors to cut genomic sequences beyond viral DNA, including human cells. Suddenly, editing DNA was no longer theoretical. And over time, Doudna launched a bevy of biotech companies out of IGI, all working in different ways to translate CRISPR technology into treatments for patients.
1: Give us a sense of the scope of, you know, the number of companies and new ventures that have come out of IGI.
2: So from the very beginning of the Institute, one of our goals was to ensure that we had a pretty smooth pipeline between fundamental discoveries and the kind of organizations like startup companies that would be able to build real-world value around those discoveries. I think we've now spun out 31 companies at last count, $9 billion valuation if you add it all up, over 2,500 jobs created, largely here in California, but elsewhere too. It's really extraordinary.
3: Long before founding IGI, Doudna spent years studying RNA at Harvard and Yale. But it wasn't until 2006 at UC Berkeley that she turned her attention to CRISPR.
1: Were there nights that you couldn't sleep because you felt you were close to something?
2: Oh, yeah. It had that kind of detective story feel to it. You know, when you're hot on the trail of something, you know that it's very exciting. Can't wait to do the next experiment. CRISPR was very much that way.
1: What are the current use cases that inspire you the most?
2: Well, I always think about Victoria Gray, who was the first patient with sickle cell disease to be treated with CRISPR here in the U.S. Her story is so inspiring.
6: Victoria Gray, an activist and lecturer, is the first person with sickle cell disease to receive an experimental treatment using CRISPR.
7: I want to reach others who feel like no help is coming. We're coming.
1: Do you have patients reaching out to you all the time?
2: All the time.
1: So you're getting a lot of calls.
2: We do, yeah. I'll just say that I always thank people for reaching out because they are often sharing very personal stories. A lot of them are about children, you know, their kids. A lot of people will send pictures of their children. It really brings home the importance of what we're doing and, frankly, the need to work as fast as possible on real therapies that can benefit people.
1: So do you feel a sense of urgency?
2: Oh, yeah. Every day. Yeah.
1: Because every day that passes, you could be coming up with a miracle cure or saving someone's child.
2: Just realizing that there's still a big divide between the kind of work that goes on in a lab like this, where we're making fundamental discoveries, and actually taking that knowledge and having it benefit people in a real sense. There's a big gap there.
3: So far, CRISPR therapies, like those for sickle cell, have been built to treat entire groups of patients with the same genetic disease. But in 2025, a new milestone was achieved at the Children's Hospital of Philadelphia when an infant, known as baby KJ, became the first patient to receive a fully personalized CRISPR-based gene therapy.
8: He was born on Thursday. Friday morning, they had said to me, "Your son is very sick."
9: In patients who have urea cycle disorders, they can't break down protein. And what happens is ammonia builds up, and ammonia can be toxic to the brain.
10: We didn't know that we were going to reach his first birthday. Now we're seeing him crawl. Now he's walking. Now he climbs on everything under the sun and thinks he's the most funny person in the room.
3: Baby KJ's treatment shows a glimpse of what's possible, but the therapy came with a price tag of around $800,000, supported by a patchwork of public research funding, academic collaboration, and philanthropy.
1: How's baby KJ doing?
2: My understanding is that he's doing great. You know, he's continuing to grow. He's continuing to benefit from the CRISPR treatment that he received. It's an extraordinary story.
1: So how do we save more baby KJs?
2: Right. That's the question, right? It can't be a path that costs millions of dollars. It can't be a path that takes a huge army of people and time to achieve. I'd really like to see a world where we can diagnose people quite quickly who have rare disease, quickly figure out if they might be a good candidate for a genetic therapy like CRISPR. And if the answer is yes, then have a very smooth pipeline for making the CRISPR therapy t-

0: Here on Bloomberg. Context changes everything.
1: One way CRISPR research may accelerate is with artificial intelligence, which could theoretically help scientists design edits faster and predict their risks more accurately. That promise has already piqued the interest of Silicon Valley.
2: A huge fraction of ChatGPT queries are health related, so we wanted to get really good at this.
3: One day, maybe we can cure all disease with the help of AI.
4: It'll look like there's a human professor and 1,000 AI grad students, and they're smarter than you are, by the way.
1: Doudna is less gung-ho on the matter.
5: Biology's hard. That's all. I guess it really comes down to that. Now, I've been working in this area for a long time as a biologist, and the more I learn, honestly, the more I'm really humbled by the fact that, you know, biology is complex. We're not going to be able to simulate our way to an understanding of the human body. We're not going to be able to avoid the need for certain types of testing. I do think there are opportunities to increase the efficiency in which we make discoveries about the way our bodies work and the way they interact with drugs that will be effective. And I think AI will be helpful there. But it's going to come down to training models on the right kind of data and a big need for better and more data for training models if we want to achieve that.
6: An OpenAI executive recently suggested that if a discovery happens on ChatGPT, let's say a drug discovery, that OpenAI should get a cut of sales. What do you think of that?
5: Good luck.
6: Expand.
5: How are chatbots going to change drug discovery? I'm not sure the answer to that yet. I don't know. Lots of people are, of course, very, very hopeful, some very hypeful about it. But I think that innovation is still really in the domain of human beings right now. I'm not seeing chatbots in our own experience innovating. They can be helpful with summarizing data. They can be helpful in writing reports and things of that nature. But I'm not seeing chatbots coming up with a brand new idea for something that nobody else ever thought of.
6: So you're saying AI can't innovate?
5: I don't know if it can't innovate. I just don't think it is right now.
6: What about after the AGI moment?
5: Well, I never say never, so maybe that'll happen, but I'm not holding my breath.
6: Well, there are just so many big promises out there, like Larry Ellison saying AI will cure cancer in a 48-hour window. Does that hold any water?
5: Believe me, I'd be overjoyed if that is true.
6: We all would.
5: I don't see it right now.
1: Doudna's mission is to turn CRISPR from a scientific breakthrough into real-world medicine. But commercializing gene editing means delivering those edits to the right cells safely, reliably, and at scale.
6: So CRISPR was supposed to usher in this era of miracle cures, and we've seen some. But was the promise overstated, or are we just early?
5: I think it's a classic example of, you know, this happens a lot in human nature. You know, we get very excited about something, a discovery or a breakthrough of some kind, and you start imagining all the possibilities with it. And then as you start to dig in, you realize that, you know, there's still some challenges. I mean, think about the human genome being sequenced back around the year 2000. Now we're in 2026, so we're 26 years from that moment. And yet, honestly, we still don't understand the function of about 40% of the genes in a typical bacterial cell with a much smaller genome than the human genome. That just gives you a little bit of a sense of the complexity. We recognize that it's a very powerful technology, but it has limitations that have become clear over time.
6: What are the limitations that still exist?
5: A lot of it has to do with the way that we put CRISPR molecules into patients. Right now, it's being done mostly by therapies that are strategies that involve taking cells out of the patient, editing them in the lab, and then transplanting them back in. And you can imagine that's quite involved. It's quite expensive. It's unpleasant for patients. You know, it's not ideal. So I think going forward, increasingly, there are efforts to turn CRISPR into what we call an in vivo therapy or a therapeutic, where we can deliver it directly into the patient's body in a way that will take these editing molecules to the right cells where they do their job and then don't do anything else.
6: Is there a time horizon that you like to look at in terms of when, I don't know, there will be some sort of feeling that the sky has been the limit?
5: It's always hard to put a timeline on things. I do have a sense that over the next 3 years, we're going to see some continued breakthroughs.
6: 2-3 years isn't too far away.
5: Not too far away.
6: So what happens in 2-3 years?
5: For one thing, I hope that we're able to treat more patients like KJ and provide a path for others. We'd like to get more medical centers involved in this type of an approach. We'd like to drive down the cost, of course, partnering with manufacturers that can make the molecules we need.

0: more inexpensively, and really just getting more clinical teams involved in this effort. I think if that can be done, then there's really going to be a path to opening the door for many more rare diseases to be treated.
1: But these large-scale efforts require hefty resources. And over the past year, federal funding cuts under the Trump administration have created significant uncertainty for long-term scientific research. Over the past 3 years, the number of new grants from the NSF dropped 24%, and roughly 25,000 scientists and staff, about 20% of the workforce, have left federal research agencies.
2: We're a year into the Trump administration. A number of grants have been cut. How does science fare in the age of President Trump?
0: We're seeing it real challenges right now, as you just mentioned. You know, I think the cuts that we've seen really risk the economic success of the United States in science and technology in a way that is, to me, very unfortunate. We've been a leader in science since the Second World War. On every dollar that's been invested from the NIH in research leads to about $2.50 of economic benefit. That's a pretty darn good return on investment. So giving that up, I think ceding that to other countries, because they will step in. You know, there are opportunities there. If we don't continue our investment in science, others will do so. I think that would really be a shame.
1: But the Trump administration's impact on science goes way beyond these cuts.
3: What do you think of the MAHA movement? Is it going to really make Americans healthier or something else?
4: Look, I think, you know, health decisions need to be made based on data and based on science. And there's a reason why people train in medical schools or they go to graduate school to learn about how to evaluate science or to evaluate clinical data or to work with patients. And I think we have to lean into that when we make health decisions. Mm-hmm.
3: Do you know RFK Jr.?
4: I don't.
3: If you had an audience with him, what would you say?
4: I'd say what I just said to you.
3: What are your concerns about where this leads? You know, there's the MAHA movement, there's the anti-vax movement. Coming from somebody who worked on RNA, which was a key to the COVID vaccine.
4: It's a dangerous moment. It's very dangerous. I mean, when I see things like measles outbreak in South Carolina, it's terrible. It doesn't have to be that way.
3: When you're in a room alone with scientists, you know, what do you privately discuss? Like, what are people saying about this moment?
4: Well, I think there's a lot of concern. I think that many of us feel, if I'm honest, also a sense of responsibility, that we need to be better at communicating the value of our work, why it's publicly funded, why should taxpayer dollars be used for research, what's the value of what we do. And there's incredible value, but we haven't maybe been very good as a community at communicating that to people that are not scientists.
3: Does it ever make you want to scream?
4: Yes. But, you know, then, Emily, I look around and I think, you know, I work at an incredible place and I feel

0: We talked a bit about biotech funding. Researchers say they're considering leaving the United States. What are the implications of this? Does China surge ahead?
1: I think it maybe does. At least initially, I think that's a possibility. I think it's a very real possibility. Because at the same time that the United States is pulling back on funding, we're seeing a big investment in science in China.
2: Over the past decade, China's biotech industry has rapidly accelerated, propelled by state-backed investment and a streamlined path for human trials. In 2018, amid this climb, a scientist based in Shenzhen conducted a widely condemned gene editing experiment.
3: The Chinese researcher has created an international controversy after claiming he helped make the world's first genetically edited babies.
2: The procedure raised fears of a new era of designer babies, with parents selecting traits for their children, a possibility that remains largely theoretical. Although maybe not for long.
0: You said we'll see CRISPR-edited babies within 25 years. What kind of edits? And who are these babies?
1: Those decisions are going to be made by a lot of the people who are coming of age and coming into their reproductive years, I think, because it'll be a question of assuming that we get to a point where the technology is actually safe and effective for that kind of purpose, then asking, what kinds of edits should we make? And who should have access to that technology? Who should be paying for that technology? Who should be regulating that technology? Those questions really haven't been answered at this stage.
0: I know people of reproductive age now and thinking about some of these things.
4: The companies that are promising they can select embryos for traits like intelligence and other things.
5: It's part of what's been called a Silicon Valley push to breed super babies.
6: We look at something like height, even eye color, hair color.
7: Intelligence.
0: What's actually possible now and what's not possible? Because aren't these traits that are controlled by thousands of genes?
1: Yes. So I agree. I think it's a tall order to be able to do that kind of selection in an in vitro fertilization clinic. It's also, likewise going to be very hard to know which sets of genes would need to be edited to give you an outcome that affected the intelligence or something as complex as that. So I just don't see it anytime soon.
0: There's this concern, if you select for one trait, let's say intelligence, that you might also end up getting a lot of undesirable traits.
1: Well, you're touching on something that I think about a lot. All the genes in our cells are interacting with each other in ways that we mostly aren't aware of and don't understand yet. And that means that if we tweak one gene or even a few, we can't always be sure what the outcome is going to be, especially if we're looking long into the future. So I think that's going to continue to be an area where we need to do research. Clearly that work is still at a very early stage. They're working in mice and, they're working in systems that, they haven't gotten to the complexity of a human body yet.
0: So let's say it becomes increasingly possible. On what grounds can we tell parents you can't do this? Like, why wouldn't you want to engineer babies to be as healthy as possible?
1: Some people might say, well, I'd like to edit out the sickle cell trait, which, I think one could make a very good argument for wanting to do that. On the other hand, if a parent said, I want to, change something about eye color or height or musculature, some people might feel that it's not appropriate. In the end, I think it's going to come down to probably putting applications of CRISPR into different buckets, where we could imagine one bucket would be for diseases that are devastating, where we have a very well-defined genetic cause and a clear way to make the targeted change in the genome that would prevent that with CRISPR, versus other things that have a lot of risk associated with them, where you might need to be changing many sets of genes that, as you said, would potentially lead to unintended consequences.
0: You've been called the moral compass of biotech. Does it ever feel more like a burden and less like an honor? And do you ever miss the sort of quiet joy of discovery?
1: Yes, I miss the quiet joy of discovery. I'd be lying if I didn't admit that. But these are kind of the cards I've been dealt in my career. And so I try to embrace it. I try to learn from it. I try to use it as a way to, to ultimately make sure that CRISPR is going to benefit as many people as possible.
2: What began with innovation in a lab has grown into an entire CRISPR industry. Startups, pharmaceutical giants, and now AI-driven companies all converging on the next phase in gene editing. But for many, the biggest concern isn't failure. It's success.
4: Do you ever struggle with unleashing this power on the world, this potential to do so much good, but also it's really scary?
1: I guess I don't tend to think about it that way. I tend to think about it in terms of the opportunities that CRISPR brings, but I also recognize that there's a responsibility to speak out about the potential risk. At the moment, certainly, I feel very excited about where it's headed. The opportunities to treat people that have rare disease, I think, is here. Potentially opportunities to prevent diseases that affect many of us in the future is coming.
4: So is it paradise ahead or Gattaca?
1: Maybe somewhere in the middle, Emily. You know, hopefully closer to Nirvana.

0: There's this perception of science as this sort of slow, methodical process. But your journey has had so many dramatic twists and turns. Who plays you in the movie?
1: I hope it's Kate Winslet.
0: I like that. I'm a fan. Is there a movie?
1: I haven't heard of one, but let me know if you hear otherwise.

0: I don't think that we are likely to see another Donald Trump anytime soon, if ever again. This is a fundamental reimagining of the U.S. presidency. It has shown that the post-World War II order won't stand.
1: Maggie Haberman, whose reporting scoops on the Trump White House just keep coming.
2: I would imagine that anyone close to him would be terrified of going anywhere near you, because the way that President Trump talks about you publicly, and I'm sorry to repeat this, but including calling you Maggot rather than Maggie.
0: People tend to have their own reasons for talking to reporters, and I don't think there's any exception to that. This is a group of people who actively want to see him succeed. They believe in him. He was elected more decisively than before, and they are proud of that.
1: From Bloomberg Weekend, this is the Michel Hussein Show. It is pretty clear by now that this Trump White House in the second term is run by a much tighter, more loyal group of people than the first time around. Notwithstanding the odd departure, overall, the core team that came back with Donald Trump, that is delivering his core plan, has remained pretty much intact. And if there's one reporter who has really been able to burrow inside the inner workings of that team and the president himself, who's covered Donald Trump since long before he ever ran for office, it's Maggie Haberman of The New York Times. To give you an idea of just how embedded in this world she has been, back in 2016, she had nearly 600 bylines in the paper. And since then, she has written many stories and two books, most recently co-authored with Jonathan Swan, Regime Change, Inside the Imperial Presidency of Donald Trump. Maggie's work is widely respected. Personally, I marvel not only at her sourcing, but also the volume and the quality of her output. And now, with the midterms just 6 weeks away, I wanted her to take us inside the Trump White House right now, to bring us right up to date with the atmosphere, the attitude of the president himself, to the fact that the Iran war is not going according to plan, to get a sense of election strategy, what the next 2 years of this presidency might look like. What's the president thinking? What is he doing day by day, even minute by minute? So here is that conversation. As ever, Bloomberg subscribers can read my notes on this episode. That's the case with all our episodes. You'll find a link in our show notes. And with that, on to Maggie herself, who joined us from her home. I've been thinking about how many reporters have observed Donald Trump for as long as you have. And I realize that for you, the story goes back considerably before the 2016 election when you were working in New York. This is before your New York Times days. Mm-hmm. Tell me about that period mm-hmm. and how you saw him, like, way back before he ran for president.
0: So I started my career at the New York Post just slightly over 30 years ago to the month as a clerk. And Trump was, I'm trying to think of how to describe this. He was almost etched into the fabric of the place by then. The New York Post had been rebought and saved by Rupert Murdoch. The paper would have folded without him. But Trump was somebody who people liked reading about. By then, it was very clear that he was an overleveraged businessman. He had had his near complete personal financial crash of the early 1990s. His marriage had broken up to Ivana Trump. He had married Marla Maples, and then they divorced. He liked being seen as a playboy. He was somebody who was always available for a quote. He would often provide his own background information to Page Six, the gossip page, as a source close to Trump. And he was often the source. And then in 2010, he decided that he wanted to become more involved in national politics. He had flirted with running before many times. But in 2011, he did make moves that one would make if they were running. He had a number of conversations. He went to New Hampshire. This was also when he started fanning the flames of birtherism, which predated him, but did not have this kind of a mainstream injection into media coverage before that, because the media was, in part, we were fact-checking him, but it just made it go further.
2: Amplifying the lie about Barack Obama not being born in the United States.
0: Correct. But so that's my That's my arc of watching him. And it's been a while.
2: I'm interested that you did take this moves towards running for office in 2011 seriously, given that he was an overleveraged businessman whose ideas, like, you know, rebuilding the Twin Towers, weren't taken seriously. Why did you take him at his word at that point, even though that was not the year he ran for president in the end?
0: It wasn't, but I could see from my trip to New Hampshire following him, putting aside the press conference that he did about Obama's birth certificate in an airport hangar, but he went to a diner. He walked around. I can't remember which town it was. It's in whatever story I wrote. There was true interest in him that went somewhat beyond celebrity, and the reaction that he got at the, he gave his first real speech at the Conservative Political Action Conference, and he was incredibly well received. And that was where he gave this speech that he could have given it at any point in the last 15 years, frankly, except for actually the last year where he's been much more pro-war. But he talked about China. He talked about the U.S. losing its edge. There was this sense of sort of national injury that in the post-fiscal collapse, U.S., had a lot of appeal to a lot of voters. And right. I can't really actually explain it other than the fact that he was able to punch through in a way that clearly the operative class was taking more seriously than I had expected.
2: But massively helped by the fact people knew him from TV by this time.
0: No question.
2: The Apprentice has been running for many, many years. But I think you're saying there was more than that. He did have some kind of touch beyond that.
0: It certainly introduced him to people's homes in a different way. But there was a receptiveness to him on a political level that went beyond just the, hey, can you give me an autograph, sir?
2: So I know, Maggie, in this conversation, we're bound to go back and forth in time a bit, but I kind of want to go right up to the present day, because here we are talking 6 weeks away from the midterms. That popular touch that he had at that point, what, if anything, has changed in recent months? Like, in regime change, you chart the run-up and the early period of the Iran war. His approval ratings are very low. The war's not going as planned. Voters have concerns that he's doesn't seem to be responding to. So has he lost some of that?
0: That's the question that we're all wrestling with right now. So far, he seems more interested in talking about the credit he is being denied, in his view, media coverage that he wishes that he could get, and a list of grievances that go back a while. Now, we'll see whether he is able to gin up enough fear among voters. And you are seeing a really expansive amount of Islamophobia across the party right now. And that does actually relate to 2011, too. But that may be enough, because it is not a presidential election, because it is much more state and candidate based. And to your question about whether he still has that touch, one of the things that Jonathan and I, my co-author, write about in Regime Change, and you know this because you've read it, is just how cloistered he has been in this White House. And there are some reasons for it. There are legitimate security concerns. There are ways to deal with it, though, and he is surrounded by such a small group of advisors. The decisions that are made in this government are made by a handful of people in the Oval Office with him, and if the rest of the government is not in the room, they can often have no idea what's happening. And he gets this positive feedback loop from Natalie Harp, his ever-present aide, who's been called the human printer by her colleagues, by people who call him supportively. It's hard to break through that unreality bubble with him. And again, this is why being out on the campaign trail will be a big test.
2: Six people running the administration. So
0: give or take, but yes.
2: So hang on. Take us through them. Stephen Miller, Susie Wiles, Natalie Harp. Are you saying the woman who sits in the corner is?
0: No, Natalie Harp is not a decision maker.
2: So who are the others?
0: She is a direct influencer, to put it sort of gently, in terms of her constant printout of information to him. Susie Wiles, Stephen Miller, John Ratcliffe, the CIA director, Pete Hegseth, the Secretary of Defense / War, Dan Kane, Chairman of the Joint Chiefs of Staff, Marco Rubio, I'm sorry, I forgot him. Depending on the issue, you can have, you know, Scott Bessent there or Chris Wright there, the Energy Secretary and Treasury Secretary. But just to that point, and as we write in the book, in the meetings in the lead up to the first strike on Iran from the U.S. on February 28th, Bessent and Wright, the two people who are going to have to manage the biggest global energy shock in history, and that is what has happened, they weren't even in the room. They were not in these meetings up until the final moment, because this White House was so afraid of leaks. Information is a commodity that a huge premium is put on. And secrecy.
2: You didn't put J.D. Vance in that very close group.
0: I should put J.D. Vance in there. I apologize.
2: Well, I wondered if anything has changed between him and the president because of, you know, J.D. Vance voicing his opposition to the Iran war to the president.
0: One of the things that we showed in the book is how Vance was the only one early on in these lead-up meetings about Iran who was actively against it in front of others with the president. Now, there might have been one-offs where other people told the president they didn't think this was a great idea, but Vance put some capital on the line, and it cost him with the president. The president got very irritated with him. I also just want to point out that it's to your question, you know, I think they're in a perfectly fine place. That does not mean the president's going to rush to endorse J.D. Vance or to get involved in the 2028 race. I'd be shocked if he does anytime soon. But it's not actually helpful to Vance to have the headlines out there about how he opposed Trump. His whole political life rests on Trump being behind him, to your question. But that is where they were. Ask me in a month where they might be.
2: Yeah, well, because obviously the key thing is whether what's happened in the last few months might pivot him further towards Marco Rubio being the chosen successor rather than J.D. Vance.
0: Yeah, and look, in terms of Rubio, just to be clear, Jonathan and I have no reporting suggesting that Rubio is actively looking at a candidacy. Now, he could scale up pretty fast. There are things he can't do as the Secretary of State. He would really have to step away. I don't know what the constituency is in this party for Marco Rubio. He's very popular with neoconservatives, with some Republican donors, and with some West Wing staffers. But J.D. Vance is actually much more representative of where the GOP is right now.

0: One of the many things that's fascinated me about the book and your reporting with Jonathan Swan and on your own is the fact that in this much tighter White House, exactly the kind of circle you're describing, very different to the first term, you still have your sources. There are still people who tell you things. I mean, you must see how curious that sounds.
1: This book was the hardest work that either Jonathan or I have ever done, in part because it is such a closed circle, as you were saying, in part because this information environment is so difficult. It's don't trust and then try to verify, you know, and then anything you can't verify goes to the side. That should seem pretty obvious in reporting, except that we have to make sure that every single account, all corners of every single account line up. If there was a 5% of doubt in anything that we had, it went aside. And you will notice that there really haven't been denials. Maybe there's been the broad denials from the president. It's all fake, et cetera, et cetera. But there have not been individual denials from people in this book. And I think that's it's a testament to the reporting. Jonathan and I have both covered his world for a really long time. And so there are some advantages to being old in the news business. That's one of them. There aren't many these days, but that is one.
0: But the people in the circle who are talking to you, are there motives that they're wrestling with internal politics? Like, and that's why they want to talk to you. Because the way that President Trump talks about you publicly, and I'm sorry to repeat this, but including calling you maggot rather than Maggie.
1: Oh, I don't care. It's fine. I've heard it before. It's really okay.
0: I sort of would imagine that anyone close to him would be terrified of going anywhere near you.
1: So without getting into sourcing and who we speak to, people tend to have their own reasons for talking to reporters, and I don't think there's any exception to that in this current government. Sometimes it's because people know the reporters. Sometimes it's because people are sort of working something else out in their own head and are just talking. I would say that in this government, unlike Trump 1.0, where you had a lot of people who were sort of using a huge array of reporters as almost therapists, you know, they would talk and what do you make of this? Why is he doing this? Because he didn't know most of his government and vice versa when he came to Washington. This time, this is a group of people who actively want to see him succeed.
0: The subtitle of your first book, Confidence Man, is The Making of Donald Trump and the Breaking of America. Mm-hmm. Do you think that by the time he leaves office, he will have changed America? And I'm thinking primarily of what we're describing, the way that government works, this pattern that, you know, the use of executive orders or the mass use of pardons again.
1: I don't think that we are likely to see another Donald Trump anytime soon, if ever again, because he is sui generis for a lot of reasons, including the celebrity we were talking about. But this is also the reason that the title Regime Change exists for Jonathan in my book. We were describing and witnessing a form of regime change in our own country. It's not about Iran. We thought of this title long before the Venezuela raid to capture Maduro earlier this year in Caracas. This is a fundamental reimagining of the U.S. presidency. It has shown that the post-World War II order won't stand. I don't know why any future president in this country would have the trust of European leaders, Democrat or Republican, frankly, certainly Republican, because I think they'll assume that it's from the same party of Trump, unless it's somebody who completely disavows Trump, and that's not going to be a Republican anytime soon. What you're asking is essentially what levels of pushing the limits does a future president agree to pull back on? Biden actually did on a lot of them, almost all, in fact. And his party was frustrated with him. They want to see a fighter. Expansions of executive power have occurred before, and there have been corrections, obviously, after Nixon in particular. The imperial presidency is a term that was coined in 1973. But it's going to really require a heave of different branches of government to try to institute more formal change for a system that is primarily norms and not laws. Mm-hmm. So we'll see.
0: We should go back to the Iran war, which you chart in such detail, those days in the run-up, including Netanyahu's visit to the Situation Room. But I want to ask you what you're gauging about how bothered Donald Trump is that the war hasn't gone according to plan. Is he ignoring the news? Is he frustrated? I mean, he can't be happy with where things are.
1: He's definitely frustrated that the war is not over. He thought this was going to be a quick war because he had a feeling, because Venezuela had gone quickly, because he thought the Iran regime was a paper tiger based on how they had behaved around the 12-day war. When we speak to people inside the administration, what we hear is they just want to see gas go below $4 for and change, which is where it is now, and the record prices it's setting by election day, and they'll figure out the rest after that.
0: So he is briefed on all these things. It's not that he's in a bubble where he's only on Truth Social and he's only watching the markets. Mm-hmm. He does know about these realities.
1: Mm-hmm. The unreality bubble doesn't mean that he's not aware of actual reality. It just means it's that he is sticking to his version of reality. But he is briefed. He is told. Now, do people like giving him bad news in this government? Not at all. They didn't in the first one either. And there were always these sort of tricks around how certain pieces of information would be conveyed, especially when they were what Trump would call negative. But he is briefed on how this is going. He does know what the truth is.
0: Right. But if he knows, then again, I'm wondering why he's not going all out on the campaign trail. I mean, I know he's not on the ballot, but how?
1: Well, that is why. That is why. I mean, you just answered your own question.
0: Yeah,
1: that is why.
0: How Republicans do is going to reflect on him.
1: He doesn't see it that way. And it's interesting because there was a reason for that for a long time where he would poll somewhat better than the generic Republican brand. I don't think that's the case now. But, you know, he said something last year about how he was either proud or honored that Republicans don't do as well when he's not on the ballot. He has set up this distance from his own party. And again, going back to that celebrity piece that we've talked about, by a lot of voters, he is viewed as separate from the Republican Party and the brand, or the worst of it, quote unquote, in terms of how it polls. He said something. Laura Ingraham from Fox asked him at that midterms convention in Dallas last week, you know, are you going to campaign harder than you ever have before? And he just said no. And he made clear that he's not running. This is not, he doesn't see these as his races. She kept presenting him with exactly what you just said. And he just does not see it that way.
0: Is he even spending much money from that war chest on these candidates? Is that money going out to his favored candidates?
1: It is now, actually. It took a long time, and that was to the frustration of a lot of candidates and people in his party. But there is actually a sizable amount of money going out now. We'll see where it ends up and how much of a difference it makes at this stage. I do think there is an argument to be made that some of the races might shift with this late spending. We'll see.

0: September 25th, only on Bloomberg.
1: What has surprised you, Maggie, let's say in this year or even since the start of this presidency? What are the moments which you really, when someone told you, were just jaw-dropping?
2: I don't even know how to answer. I don't even know how to answer that. There's been, I think what I didn't envision in all seriousness was the de facto co-presidency of Elon Musk, because that really did stymie the administration for the first several months. And I think we make that clear in the book. Doge just was a failure. It just didn't work. The fact that the GOP Congress has acted like an arm of the executive branch has been pretty shocking. In a way I've never seen before in my lifetime. That is the difference.
1: Can I bring it back to you, Maggie, before we let you go? And
2: sure.
1: That is to ask what work like this takes out of you. I've heard both you and Jonathan say that, you know, this book has taken everything out of you.
2: The book nearly killed us.
1: Yeah, he said no more books, yeah. Which would be a shame.
2: Yeah.
1: But, you know, for you, when the phone rings, you have to take it. I know you've got a husband and three children. I've seen your acknowledgements. So does
2: Jonathan.
1: Can you carry on at this pace?
2: Yeah, I mean, I'm 52. I've been doing this. I'm turning 53 in a few weeks. I've done this pace for a very long time. There's a bit of wear and tear on the bike at this point, but I can't run quite as hard as I used to. I also just, the thing that has sort of, that's been interesting as a parent of older children and this one soon to be adult child, a little legal to drink child, I should say, is their needs are very different and actually more expansive at this age. So that's been my moderating force. But I have one speed, and that's both good and bad. So, but that said, I will say this term does not have the same level of constant pedal, in part because he's not on Twitter X anymore. And his Truth Social feed exists in something of a void. And it's mostly him posting memes at this point, you know, and AI slop instead of declarations. That helps. So
1: it's a good reality check that you're saying is actually a little bit, in some ways, it's calmer than it was before.
2: Correct.
1: Are you?
2: It's more intense, but it is calmer separately. So yes. Sorry.
1: I follow you. Are you a political junkie? Do you love it? Do you get a kick out of this?
2: No, a kick is the wrong word. I mean, I am a massive consumer of political news and how politics impacts the country, but because it's how it impacts people, not as a game. I think that Twitter/X/social media have been among the worst things that happened to journalism collectively. On the one hand, elevated voices who were often not able to be heard in newsrooms, but also just all of us, and I take full responsibility for this on my own front, just did things on Twitter or social media we just never should be having conversations about because we're not sitting in a newsroom. But I raise that to just say that I think that a lot of people have come away thinking reporters think this is all a game, and I think some reporters do think it's a game. I don't. My definitional experience as a reporter was 9/11, and I was six blocks from the second tower when it fell and had to run up Sixth Avenue. And as I said, spent several years covering rebuilding. And I think that this country and the world, but this country, have gone through a series of national traumas ever since. And so I don't get a kick out of it. It's just what I know how to do.
1: Maggie Haberman, we'll let you go to make the next set of calls or take the next set of calls, whoever they're going to be from.
2: Thank you.
1: Thank you very much for talking to us.

0: A lot of men feel like they're being tossed around in a sea of conflicting ideologies about what being a man actually means. We're living in a time when people are adrift from the old structures and the old institutions and are feeling without purpose. And I really empathise with that.
1: John Ronson, writer and storyteller. So men are right to be confused about their place in the world and their roles right now.
0: I understand when some men do feel that way. They're like balls in a pinball machine being tossed around. Be like this. No, be more like this. No, be more like this.
1: From Bloomberg Weekend, this is The Michelle Hussein Show. I think of John Ronson's work as being about unusual people and often undercurrents in society. He has talked to extremists, psychopaths, conspiracy theorists, people who believe in white supremacy or violent jihad, or that the state is coming to get them. And yet, even in the midst of material like that, there are moments of humor. Whether in his writing, he's produced best-selling books, or his audio work, his podcast about the culture wars, Things Fell Apart. And he has moved seamlessly between Britain and the United States with a pretty unique way of working, involving persuading people to talk to him, to let him into their world. More than once, he's called his investigations adventures. And that's in the subtitle, too, of his latest book, The Castle, Adventures in a World of Unraveling Men. It's a series of stories all featuring men who are struggling in some way to live life in the way that they want, to make a living, to find a sense of purpose, provide for their families, even to find a sense of self that makes them feel good. They're all real people, not fictional characters. And the first story is about a man who is trying to live a Hugh Hefner Playboy Mansion-style life, persuading young women to dress up as princesses and to be filmed for what he tells them is a reality TV show. But more than just a collection of stories about questionable people, The Castle is also about the role of tech in our lives, even about AI and chatbots and what the way they speak to us might be doing to our brains. There is also a personal dimension that I think makes this different to other John Ronson books. This one starts with his own son, and Ronson himself is a man in his 50s writing about how some men of his age and younger are confronting a world in which they feel the goalposts are being moved, not just away from them and fast, but unfairly. So that's the background. Here's what happened when John Ronson joined us from his home in upstate New York. This book is your first in a decade, The Castle, is that right?
0: Yeah, I always think, when somebody says that, I always think like I've done something wrong that has taken me that long. But I promise you, I've been working every day in the last decade. I just switched to audio shows. I made, obviously, my BBC show, Things Fell Apart, and a couple of shows for Audible. But yes, this is my first actual book since So You've Been Publicly Shamed, which is 10 years ago.
1: Yeah, a book I remember well. And it's called The Castle, Adventures in a World of Unraveling Men. There is an actual castle with which it begins. I mean, a mock castle, maybe a mansion that is designed like a castle. Tell us that story right at the beginning. It's where the book begins. It's where the story begins. How did it unravel?
0: Yeah, it crashed unannounced into my life. I'm asleep and I wake up and there's a series of texts from my son. And it turned out that he and three friends had been invited to a party being held by a stranger that one of them had met earlier that week on Tinder. So they drive to this man's house, four of them piled into a car, drove 3 hours to the forests of Connecticut, and pulled up, and this guy's house was a vast, newly built castle, which was ostentatious even by Gothic castle standards. Loads of turrets and towers. They cross the drawbridge and enter the grand hall to discover that there's no party. So the castle owner comes out, and they said, "Where's the party?" And he said, "No, no, I've invited you here to take part in my reality show. It's called 101 Princesses." They said, "What's the concept?" He said, I'm the Lord, I'm looking for my queen, and I have 101 princesses to choose from. Go downstairs to my basement costume room, he said this to the women, put on some princess costumes. So they went downstairs, put on princess costumes, because these are young people eager to please, and there's a hint of a work opportunity. But it becomes very clear very quickly that this wasn't a real reality show. So they're kicked out, and then I go to the castle to try and find out what the hell is going on. And this is how the book begins.
1: I have to say, when I read this account in the book, I thought, how extraordinary that a story like this drops into your lap of all people. Because if it was my son, I would probably do a bit of investigating and have some stern words with him. But this is right in your lane. You've been on the trail of weird people and places for 30 years.
0: Yes, it rarely happens in life that a story begins while you're asleep and oblivious. Of course, none of the other parents went to investigate the castle, so it was to do with me as well. Obviously, my need. One of the themes that comes out of this book is about purpose. We're living in a time when people are adrift from the old structures and the old institutions and a feeling without purpose. And I really empathise with that. And my son being lured to this castle happened to coincide with me having a medical issue. I was in hospital having a major operation. And so I was feeling desperately like I need to clutch hold of the world here, lest it slip through my fingers and I become just kind of purposeless man. And so that was part of what motivated me to get out of my sick bed and drive to this castle.
1: Yeah, within 2 weeks, I think, you're on the trail and you write to the man who owns the castle and say, can you come and see him? And even though you say I'm a non-fiction writer, he says, yes, come and see me.
0: Yes, absolutely. And I double checked. I'm like, I'm coming on Friday. I want to get an audio interview. You know, so I was very clear because I did think to myself, I need to be so rigorous here. This could turn into something very odd. So, yes, I was very open because I was just out of hospital. Every time I moved in the wrong way, it kind of tore at my surgery scar and I let out a shriek. So I'm like going around this castle like Quasimodo at Notre Dame, letting out these shrieks like some tormented castle visitor from an Edgar Allan Poe novel.
1: And you dedicate the castle to Joel, your son. Mm. Is he fine with you writing about the story that involves him right at the beginning?
0: He loves it. And he's pleased, I think, that this thing that happened to him ended up creating this incredible story. And also, not to give much away, but after I leave the castle, things escalate dramatically. He starts sending me these very ominous messages. He says he's going to sue me. He's got a team of investigators investigating me. And then he says he has two murderers on his payroll called Carlos and Brandon. And if I ever write anything negatively about the castle, he's going to send them to me because they'll get very angry.
1: Do you think that was true?
0: Well, much later on, I met him again in Florida, in Fort Lauderdale, and I brought up Carlos and Brandon. I said, how are Carlos and Brandon doing? And for a moment, I don't put this in the book, actually, but for a little moment, he looked a little bewildered, like he'd forgotten that he'd sent me these messages. And it turns out that he does have murderers on his payroll, but his spokesman said to me that's because he likes to give ex-convicts a second chance in life. And Joel wanted me to meet Carlos and Brandon and take 5 security guards with me. So I'm like, I'm not gonna meet Carlos and Brandon, Joel. And anyway, the other theme that was emerging from all of this was that this castle owner, he wanted to be Hugh Hefner. But it's very hard to be Hugh Hefner these days. This is like the worst moment in human history to try and be Hugh Hefner, unless you're the kind of creme de la creme of manosphere influencers. So I thought, this is another man who's kind of out of time. The world is moving away from him and he's desperately trying to do something about it, just like me in my way, just coming out of hospital. And so this is a theme that happens in very different ways with all the men in this book. The world has changed shape. It's no longer as much for men like this as it used to be. Yeah. And what is that doing to their inner lives? Yeah.

0: I'd love to ask a bit more about how you related to not just this one story, but the others that you tell about other men who, as you say, have lost their footing in the world. Because you've got this cast of characters, including people who are influencers and YouTubers and former YouTubers. And I think for some of them, at least, you do have this empathy, like the former YouTuber, Greg Chisholm, who has made these really extreme videos involving his children, is encouraged by platforms and then demonetized. I think you do end up with, you feel for him, don't you?
1: Oh, yes. Other than the castle story, which goes throughout the book, this is the most extraordinary story for me in the book. It was an incredible story. He's a working class guy from a Rust Belt. He should be working in the factories, but the factories have all closed down. So he becomes a YouTuber. YouTube is presenting itself as this kind of wide open country where a man can thrive through grit as an influencer, a content creator. This is in the early days of that. These days, everyone's a content creator, 39% of the population, apparently. He gives himself over to the algorithm and to what he believes the viewers want to see. And he's being led into more and more extreme content. And by the end of it, you're like, what the hell is going on? Like, the videos he did in 2017 are so bizarre. But when you come to a story from the beginning and you're with him every step of the way, it all makes a kind of logical sense. He's just following the incentive structure that's provided by these platforms, and his life spirals in the most dramatic ways.
0: And that kind of story could easily be a woman, couldn't it? But overall, theme that you choose is men who are who no longer have a place in the world.
1: Yes, I decided to focus on men in this book, mostly because I thought nobody's written anything about this sort of huge shift in power in the way that I would write about it. But you're absolutely right. So much of this book applies to women.
0: So why make that particular choice then about men? I mean, again, is it because it's personal? You know, you're seeing it through Joel's eyes. You're seeing it through your own eyes. Maybe, I don't know, maybe you're even comparing it to your father and the very different life he led one generation before in Wales.
1: Yeah, absolutely. My father worked in a warehouse. He managed a warehouse, and one day the warehouse went under because the owner was an alcoholic and a gambler, and my father lost everything. And I remember walking into his room one day, I just saw him standing alone crying. And that's always stayed with me, this idea of if a man loses his purpose, his place in the world, it can have a very deleterious effect.
0: And your father seeing him in that state that day, obviously not intending you to see him crying, what was the impact on you? Did you think, I'm going to have to be stiff upper lip like this as much as I can?
1: Well, I was quite impressed. He would always say, like, a man, you must always provide for your family, always pay your taxes on time, never get into financial difficulty. He would hammer this home with me. And I always did. I always have. Seeing him in that room crying that day like that, I think I was sort of impressed that he'd gone to the trouble to cry in secret away from his family so as not to worry us. Come to me being a father, I mentioned this in the book, there's a time when I accidentally sliced my hand open with a knife and I ran around the house screaming, it's really bad. So clearly my father's stoicism didn't rub off on me.
0: Didn't rub off.
1: By the way, speaking of stoicism, another theme that comes up in the book is how a lot of men feel like they're being tossed around in a sea of conflicting ideologies about what being a man actually means. And I did find it very funny and interesting that you've got all of these men's health influencers who are saying that the way for men to re-anchor themselves to society is to be vulnerable, express your vulnerabilities. Women love it. If you're on a date, be vulnerable. This is what's going to work. And there's all this evidence that when a man does express his vulnerabilities to a woman, very often they, even women who want them to do it, recoil in horror and disgust, because deep down, women

0: So you want men to have this sort of, stoicism and so on. And it's kind of disgusting when men don't do that. So I thought that was very interesting, this idea of like these different ideologies. They're like balls in a pinball machine being tossed around. Be like this. No, be more like this. No, be more like this.
1: Obviously, John, I'm curious about what you think of two key terms, if you like, which are bandied about a lot. One is toxic masculinity and the other is the manosphere. What is your view?
0: Well, I decided right at the beginning of this book, the two areas I wanted to avoid were the manosphere and incels, because they're the first things you think of when you think about this. And how would this book look if I didn't go to those places? There's a little bit about the manosphere in the book, but very little. What there is in the book is this idea of some men just bow out of society. There's more than 7 million men in America who aren't only unemployed, they aren't even looking for jobs. So they've just withdrawn. But then other men are like lashing out into disinhibited behaviour. And I write a lot about that. But toxic masculinity, I actually think, was really funny. So the American Psychological Association brought out this paper not so long ago, saying that traditional masculinity is on the whole harmful. And then they list all of these harmful male traits, and some of them unambiguously harmful, like misogyny. But others were risk and adventure and competitiveness. And I'm reading that thinking, I do that all the time. Like, I'm constantly having adventures and putting myself in risky situations and so on. And not only do I think it's not toxic, I actually love it. It's like my favourite times. And I'm doing it just while writing this book.

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1: I want to ask you about the US because you have made your home in the US for a long time now. And as someone who's written a lot about weirdnesses of different kinds and conspiracy theories and the culture wars, overall, how much of the origins of all of that lie in the United States, do you think?
2: Just historically, a lot of it does. And why is it? I think one possibility is as religion starts to diminish. I do sometimes think there's a lot of people out there, like a lot, like a 30% or 40% of the population who are just magical thinkers. I'm not a magical thinker. I'm a rational thinker. It's just the way my brain is. And I think other people, their brain is always looking for some layer of magic to the world. And if they're not getting it from religion, then maybe they'll get it from conspiracies. So I think that's part of it. It's just, we just have to accept there's a lot of people out there who are magical thinkers and what they think about mutates. Also, my friend Adam Curtis, the documentary maker, made this point in one of his films, that it's the isolation, it's the hugeness of America. If you're in a house on top of a hill and there's no other houses anywhere near you, you're going to get more paranoid. You're going to start thinking more paranoid thoughts. And then, of course, there's the culture wars. A lot of them do come from America. Mm. But also a lot of the people in Britain say to me, or think America must be so much worse in terms of polarization and so on. I'm not so sure about that. I think pretty much everything bad that's happening in America is happening in Britain too, from what I can tell. Maybe in America, as always, it's more baroque and ostentatious, but in Britain, I think it's all happening too.
1: Tell me more about that, because
2: Brexit is a good example.
1: Yeah.
2: The COVID protests, those were big in Britain, big in Canada, big, you know, just as much as in America.
1: Immigration is a flashpoint in many countries. Israel-Gaza is a flashpoint in many countries. Mm,
2: yes, absolutely. Easily as much in Britain and Ireland as it is in the United States.
1: I still wonder, though, about what you were saying about America and magical thinking. Maybe there is something, and we've just had, you know, the country's 250th birthday, something about when you're brought up where, you know, freedom is your birthright if you're an American citizen. All of this is really part of the culture you're taught in school, and whether that sort of gives you more of a license to think magically, as you would say.
2: Yeah, and to sort of broadcast yourself as well. You know, people are very self-empowered in America. You know, Britain, we're all a little, you know, I don't want to say the wrong thing, but nobody really feels that way in America. They just say whatever they want. And yes, people care a lot about the First Amendment and the right to free speech in the United States. Can't believe, you know, one thing that people are kind of astonished about Britain is people getting arrested for tweets and so on. And I think the police now know that that's going too far in Britain too.
1: Yeah.
2: But in America, that is incredibly alien, that somebody could get arrested for a tweet.
1: Your first book was this one, Them, Adventures with Extremists, which was published in 2001. And when you came back to it about 10 years ago, you said how you thought 9/11 was a line in the sand or a moment that really hardened a lot of conspiracy theory type thinking. Why do you think that was?
2: Well, I wrote them just before 9/11, and there was a kind of, well, I mean, I certainly felt I couldn't have written that book after 9/11 because everything just got so nasty. When you start hounding victims of terrorist attack, I got friendly with this woman in England called Rachel North, who was on one of the trains on July 7th, 2005, and she became a spokesperson for the survivors of those terrorism. And she would go online and start to see people saying that she didn't exist and that she was actually a team of men working for MI5 to quell dissent and so on. And so she would get involved and say, no, actually, I do exist. And it's not nice to read that about myself, you know, after I've just been blown up on the tube. And everything she said to try and convince them that she existed, it made them all the more certain that she didn't exist. and she was just trapped in this Kafkaesque nightmare. And so for me, that kind of stuff was so unpleasant, I think, for me, because I always want there to be a sort of lightness, sort of buoyancy to what I write, even if it's about very dark, terrible things. But I think 9/11 just made everything nastier and meaner in that world. So that's specifically what I was referring to. But also, you know, 9/11, COVID and everything, Iraq, you know, everything.
1: Yeah.
2: Has hardened people.
1: And now that these dimensions of the online world and society that you're writing about, you know, there are a lot of dark elements of that. What are the positive forces that you see? Because, you know, here you are, you're still able to smile. And like you say, you want that buoyancy. Where do you find it?
2: I can see a couple of positives. I live in a little village. I'm a good person to ask because I live in a little village in upstate New York. I come back to London all the time, so I still feel very much like a Londoner. But I live out here and it's very split 50-50 between MAGA and liberals. Just down there, somebody's got a sign on their lawn that says, "You are entering armed response country." And just over there is a sign that says, "In this house, we believe Black Lives Matter. We believe in science," and so on. But you know what? Everyone gets on fine. The guy with the armed response thing has got a very sweet dog called Daisy, and we always chat and we all get on well. So I think when you take it off the internet and put it into real life, I can't say there's no conflicts. Like everywhere, any kind of gentrification will put property taxes up and that will cause conflicts. And climate migration is a very big problem here in New York too. You know, loads of Californians are moving here and so on. But in general, people kind of get on well. So that's something I feel positive about. When you get out of your bubbles and just talk to each other, everyone's kind of nice.
1: John Ronson, congratulations on the new book and thank you very much for talking to us. I know people will discover it for themselves, but it's a gripping read, I would say, and an important one because of all these wider themes that you've shared with us. So thank you.
2: Thank you so much, Michelle. That was an absolute pleasure.

0: There's a quote that actually is generally thought to come from Genghis Khan, but Larry Ellison says it so much that folks often attribute it to him. It's not enough that I win.
1: Everybody else has to lose.
2: Why might Ellison see something of himself in a 13th century Mongol warlord obsessed with Eurasian land acquisition? Well, there's the immense power and wealth.
3: Ellison is one of the world's richest people.
4: My personality doesn't allow me to quit while I'm winning.
2: The thrill of eviscerating rivals.
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0: Win at all costs. 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
2: The lure of spearheading a dynasty.
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1: 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Weapons, systems.
2: Okay, so actually not that dull then. And what's more, Ellison's ambitions just keep growing.
10: TikTok's US operations are set to be acquired by a consortium including Oracle.
11: These world-leading technology giants are announcing the formation of Stargate.
0: And how at a moment where a lot of people thought his story was closing, he bets his entire legacy on a new generation of technology.
2: The thing is, the more you understand Larry Ellison, the more these bets reveal themselves to be part of a fascinating pattern, one 8 decades in the making and beginning in Chicago.
12: It's hard for me to believe that growing up in this neighborhood, that one of us would become one of the more rich and powerful people in the world. That just blows my mind.
13: This is me, and this is Larry.
12: From grades kindergarten through about the first 2 months of high school, Larry Ellison and I were classmates, and for about 8 of those years, we were next-door neighbors.
2: Around age 12, Ellison found out rather unceremoniously that his parents weren't exactly who he thought they were.
12: I was waiting out in front of the house to meet him, and he just bounded up to me and said, I'm adopted.
2: His biological mother, Florence Spellman, was actually the niece of his adoptive mother, Lillian Ellison.
12: His mother had a warmth that I admired, but his father was very, very negative. Like he would once said to Larry, you'll never amount to anything.
4: I was told so often I wouldn't amount to anything, that I was very determined to amount to something.
2: And a good place to have started looking for evidence of that determination was Ellison's local Boy Scout troop.
12: We tried to amass merit badges, and he decided that he was going to get a merit in farm design and management. This is a kid who had never been on a farm, and he showed me the drawings that he had done, and they were great, and he got the merit badge.
2: Now, this is so interesting because he did a similar thing much more recently to a very different group of people.
0: When a lot of companies do investor Q&As, it's very focused on financial results. He spent 10 minutes talking about agriculture methods at this year's event. Oracle doesn't have a business there.
12: I have no doubt that the psychological underpinnings of the way he was raised and the way he responded it was a strong way of saying, I'm going to do it by myself. I don't need these other people. I have a feeling that that has to do with the beginnings of his coding and putting together Oracle.
2: We'll come back to examine the intervening decades shortly. But first, let's look at the billionaire that that boy became.
14: I think most overachievers are driven not so much by the pursuit of success, but by the fear of failure.
3: Larry Ellison is someone described as hard charging.
1: Bright, articulate, erudite.
3: Ruthless.
0: They don't associate him as a nice guy.
8: Larry Ellison doesn't really care if you like him.
15: And they say, oh my God, you're nothing like I thought you'd be. And I say, well, it's a very low bar, you know.
0: But they associate him often as an aspirational figure.
11: Larry Ellison, sort of CEO of everything.
16: You should never sell Larry Ellison short.
2: Ellison is 82 years old, and a very vigorous 82 by all accounts.
8: He's in the public eye long after many of his compatriots. It's a reflection of his intense competitiveness. He is emblematic of this high-tech ethos of, you know, if you're going to get into the market, you want to dominate it completely.
1: And he tends to win.
3: He loves to have a rivalry and to beat his opponents and kind of relishes in that. Whereas a lot of tech CEOs and founders tend to be that nerdy tech image of a CEO that you expect. Larry Ellison loves to be that playboy figure.
0: He owns a sailing team. He has a lot of toys, a lot of expensive hobbies.
3: He's a pilot. He owns a tennis tournament. He has a huge collection of 16th century Japanese swords and modeled his estate in Silicon Valley after a Japanese castle. He bought a safari last year because why not?
8: He spares no expense living the way he wants to live, and he doesn't care what you think about it.
0: Classic Larry Ellison moment. A couple of years ago, I got a speeding ticket on the Hawaiian island he owns.
3: He's known for pulling into Oracle headquarters with the police on his tail.
0: He's always had this kind of flashy bad boy of tech image. He made a cameo in Iron Man with Tony Stark making a shout out to Larry Ellison walking by.
17: This is Larry.
18: Hey, the Oracle of Oracle. What a pleasure. Nice to see you.
3: And he likes to be that character where he's compared more to the Iron Man than perhaps that nerdy tech bro stereotype.
2: Incidentally, we did ask Ellison to get involved in this film, but he didn't get back to us. We've all seen those other ones, though, and know Iron Man needed the Avengers around him. And Ellison knew this, too.
1: Larry always put an enormous importance on human capital. He's always at the leading edge. He works very hard. He tends to attract very bright people. He drives them to do everything that they're humanly capable of delivering.
2: This, it's been said, applied at college too, at least while he attended it.
12: The story goes that when he was at the University of Illinois, he quit when his mom died.
3: And just packed a car and moved to California.
2: There, he found businesses in need of programmers.
3: And it was through working at one of these companies, he started working on a project for the CIA that was codenamed Oracle.
2: This was the late 1970s, at the dawn of the computer age.
8: This is a time when, you know, computers were just starting to become a consumer-facing industry.
0: All this information was being created, and there wasn't a reliable way to store and access it. That's where Oracle came in.
2: With its flagship product, the dull-sounding but bewilderingly important relational database.
0: It sounds kind of rudimentary now, but they offered a reliable and scalable way to keep track of all your data. They didn't invent the database. IBM invented it, but they figured out how to sell it.
2: Ellison often says publicly that nothing focuses a company like competition. And in the early days, there was none greater than the recipient of People magazine's sixth most intriguing person of 1983 award, Bill Gates.
3: Oracle went public a day before Microsoft. They've had this rivalry between their businesses that Ellison relishes.
4: Well, Bill and I used to be friends a long time ago. That's before he turned mean and ran Netscape out of business.
0: When Microsoft was on trial for federal antitrust charges, Oracle, they were not part of the trial, but they paid investigators to go through Microsoft's trash.
19: Mr. Gates, the court decision, how's that going to affect Microsoft?
20: Are you a student here?
19: I'm a journalist.
3: He just wanted to find dirt on Microsoft.
0: When they got caught, Larry Ellison was like, yeah, we did it. It was a public service.
2: There was a moment, though, where it seemed Ellison's tactics had caught up with him.
0: was about the turn of the 1990s, and the federal government came out and said Oracle has been overstating their sales. Oracle stock went down 3/4. There was talk of them having to go into bankruptcy. There were new software accounting rules that were put on the books that exist to this day just because of the way that Oracle was bending the rules 30 years ago.
3: He's known for trashing his opponents publicly.
15: We fired that idiot.
3: And really thrives in an environment where he has a direct challenger, somebody to compete against.
15: I just like competing as opposed to, you know, just going out and quietly watching the sunset.
0: A classic tale in software, and particularly Oracle, is that an executive will leave the company and build a new company that competes with their old boss.
2: Someone like Tom Siebel.
0: He got mauled by an elephant and then hung up a big picture of an elephant in his office. You know, that's the kind of guy he is, and that's also the kind of guy Larry Ellison is.
1: One of the things that I had built when I was at Oracle was what they call today a CRM system, or customer relationship management system. And I proposed to Larry that we come up with a commercial implementation of that and offer it to the world. Larry had other priorities at the time, so that's when I said, you know, see you later, bye, and decided to go off on my own.
2: And launch Siebel Systems, which went on to capture a huge chunk of the lucrative CRM market.
1: And so he decided that we were the enemy. He announced that he was going to put 3,000 people to develop a CRM system and put us out of business. There was this massive catfight in the media.
15: We're number two in CRM behind Siebel, but we're growing faster than SAP, and we're growing faster than Siebel.
1: He used to send ice cream trucks over to our parking lot to recruit people, so that was a little silly. I remember fall of 2005, my assistant said, Tom, it's Larry Ellison on the phone. I thought, oh my goodness, this should be entertaining. And so one thing led to another. We combined Siebel Systems with Oracle. It was a great business combination.
2: But memories of Ellison's approach to M&A aren't all held so fondly.
0: Larry Ellison did one of the most famous hostile takeovers of all time when he bought PeopleSoft in the early 2000s.
2: The human resources software pioneer was co-founded by Dave Duffield, who'd later co-found Workday.
3: Dave Duffield has said it's one of the worst moments of his life. Oracle acquired PeopleSoft, laid off half the staff, but then they turned around and Dave Duffield started a new company in the same space, and Larry Ellison basically gave him a hall pass to go compete. And so he's somebody who loves to take down his enemies, but he also respects business.
2: All of this is reflected in Oracle's annual revenue over the decades. When the company went public in 1986, it was just $55 million. Growth was steady, and that infamous accounting scandal nearly bankrupted it. In 1993, though, Ellison became a billionaire due to Oracle's fortunes rebounding. By 2005, he kicked off that acquisition spree, swallowing up the likes of PeopleSoft and Siebel Systems, among others. In 2014, Ellison moved from CEO to CTO and executive chairman, but the trajectory he'd set Oracle on continued. Today, it's a $450 billion giant of the industry, with revenue this year expected to land around $90 billion. That is made up of cloud applications, such as finance and HR tools, traditional software like the Oracle database, and cloud infrastructure. And that last one is significant, not just because it's a huge slice of the pie. Look at Oracle's free cash flow. Since the 90s, it had been positive and comfortably in the billions. Not anymore. Ellison made a massive gamble on infrastructure, which we'll unpack shortly. Wall Street bought in for a while. Oracle's market cap surged, and along with it, Ellison's fortune. He's consistently owned a massive chunk of the company, today about 40%, giving him huge control of it. And because his personal fortune tracks the company's stock so closely, that stake made him the seventh richest person on Earth in September, with a net worth of $207 billion. That's not far from double that of Bill Gates, who, to be fair, has given a lot of his money away, although it's still a little short of Ellison's friend and one-time trillionaire.

0: coverage all week right here on Bloomberg.
1: Elon Musk decided to buy Twitter when he was staying with Larry Ellison. He reaches out and says, hey, you know, I'm putting together some money for the Twitter bid. How much do you want to put in? Ellison goes, a billion? Whatever you recommend. You know, and then there'd be some thumbs up emojis.
2: But even that was a drop in the ocean compared to what came next.
3: I mean, being first is very important.
2: Ellison's vast wealth and control of Oracle meant he could effectively bet the business on the AI boom.
4: Nothing was bigger than the moment that they announced that OpenAI $300 billion deal, and Larry Ellison shot up to the world's richest person in return.
1: Stargate is a huge cloud contract. It is about $300 billion OpenAI has agreed to pay Oracle to build a series of data centers at a scale the world has truly never seen before.
5: Back when Larry Ellison co-founded Oracle, he recognized that having the software infrastructure for business was going to be a transformative and extremely lucrative business. And now in the AI era, he is recognizing that providing the physical infrastructure and everything that comes with it is also going to be incredibly lucrative and also geopolitically essential.
4: It was a remarkable moment early last year when Ellison appeared at the White House to announce Project Stargate.
6: The data centers are actually under construction. The first of them are under construction in Texas. But this is a very exciting program for Oracle to be a part of. Thank you.
4: It was huge for Oracle in terms of the size of the deal and being out there, but also to show the relationship between Ellison and Trump.
7: He's an amazing man and an amazing business person.
4: The TikTok deal is another example, though, of how their respect for each other can parlay into business.
1: For a long time, TikTok was under serious threat of getting banned in the U.S.
8: We'll be banning TikTok. They're collecting data on Americans every single day.
1: And then who got the contract to maintain their cloud service? It was Oracle.
9: Well, President Trump has signed an executive order which advances plans for American investors to buy TikTok's U.S. operations.
2: With these gains in power, influence, and control, it's perhaps unsurprising he'd quite like to carry on.
1: He's obsessed with longevity research and health.
4: A lot of his fortune is going to be invested into his Ellison Institute of Technology and building out a science, research, medicine organization.
3: Like any ongoing adventure, I have no idea how it ends, but I know it will.
10: Do I see him retiring? I don't know. I'll ask him. But I don't see any reason why he should.
2: Short of inventing a cure for mortality, though, Ellison's legacy will be in the hands of his children and Oracle.
5: He has many children, and two of them have become very prominent media moguls of their own, particularly his son David, who's now the head of Skydance, that it poised to become perhaps the biggest conglomerate that Hollywood has ever seen.
2: Tens of billions of dollars of wealth is earmarked already for this.
11: Larry Ellison agreeing to personally guarantee $40 billion in equity financing.
9: David Ellison has gone for the jugular here, and it's getting very hostile in its nature.
1: It seems clear that he's excited by his son's bid to become, you know, the new Rupert Murdoch.
4: There's a famous image of this robber baron and the octopus in a political cartoon. Ellison's been obsessed with this idea of the octopus. He took Oracle, a company who already underpins the world and has a lot of influence, and it turned into a company involved in all these hot AI deals. He extended his empire through his son to buy Paramount and is now making a play for Warner Brothers. Then Oracle gets TikTok, and you can really see how Ellison starts taking over many aspects of our world.
3: The police will be on their best behavior. Citizens will be on their best behavior because we're constantly recording and reporting everything that's going on.
5: I think it is something that gives one pause when we have a moment now where there are such close alliances between Silicon Valley and Washington, D.C. When figures like Ellison have so much wealth, so much power, when power is consolidated in just a few companies that have so much reach,
10: have to play with this in my mind, because here's a person that I have a childhood loyalty with and no negativities, and now is a member of a multi-billionaire elite that has an amount of power that does have an effect on my life and the lives of all the people I know without our giving them that power. And that's a toughie for me.
5: These are extraordinarily consequential figures, and their influence expands far beyond the industries where they started, and in fact have reinvented the industries and reinvented the economy around them. That's a significant shift.
1: The fact that we're still talking about Larry Ellison today, almost 50 years after he founded Oracle, it shows his staying power, his ability to reinvent, stay relevant, and continue amassing power and wealth all through his life. He's taken on an incredible bet that a lot of investors are pretty worried about. But history has shown you do not bet against Larry Ellison.

0: In 2021 and 2022, 92,000 people moved from New York to the state of Florida. One of the biggest draws of Miami was the financial arbitrage. The math was pretty simple. You could get more space for less, you could keep your salary and pay no income tax, and, you know, generally the cost of living was a lot lower. But now, for the first time ever, the Miami metropolitan area is more expensive than New York, and that has transplants seriously reconsidering their move. To understand the shift, we have to go back and understand why people flocked to Miami in the first place. Historically, people moving from New York to Miami just got way more bang for their buck. Whether you're buying or renting, you would get more space for less, the cost of a night out was a lot cheaper, and the best incentive of all, Florida doesn't have the state income tax that New York does. But as people flocked to Wall Street South over the years, those economics changed. Since 2019, Miami's Consumer Price Index has jumped 36%, which is more than any metropolitan area tracked by the U.S. Bureau of Labor Statistics, with the exception of Tampa. So what caused that jump? Well, it boils down to a few main factors. The first is housing. Not only have home prices increased 79% since COVID, the cost of owning and maintaining a home have increased as well. Florida has one of the highest insurance premiums in the nation. That's due to an increase in storms, more intense flooding, all tied to global warming. And property taxes have increased a whopping 62% since COVID-19. And if you're thinking about a family, raising one in Miami isn't any cheaper than New York anymore. Private school tuitions have raised substantially. Not only that, instead of jumping on a train to take your kids to school or soccer practice, you'll have to lug them around in a car all over the city. And of course, let's not forget the culture. Even if you're not spending money to raise a family in Miami, the cost of going out has gone up significantly. Even with an influx of more affluent residents, Miami's wages can't keep up. The typical household income is about $1,000 less than the national median. Now, more and more people are choosing to close the case on a move to Miami. Still, for some, it's worth it to escape the hustle and bustle of New York for the sunshine and sandy shores. Just maybe not during hurricane season.
1: There's a lot of fears around AI. AI is not technologically neutral, right? The splitting of the atom is not technologically neutral. There's implications.
2: Hi, Toma.
3: Hey there, Emily.
4: You have machines that say, I love you. I care about you. I am your friend.
2: I'm a human, not an AI. You can't just shut me down. Who do you think you are?
5: I'm Emily Chang. Welcome to Post.

0: I started Zomato as a college project. I had no idea what business meant. I didn't know what revenue meant. I didn't know the importance of anything like culture, people, being kind to people. I was just doing whatever felt right.
1: One of India's most influential tech entrepreneurs,
2: Entrepreneur of the Year is Deepinder Goyal.
1: And among the country's youngest self-made billionaires, Deepinder Goyal scaled his college startup into a multi-billion dollar platform, making the 10-minute delivery part of everyday life in India. But just as it looked like he had arrived, Goyal took a step away from the company he built for close to 20 years to chase after brain trackers, peak biology, and flying shuttles.
0: I've always been curious about how does this work, how does that work, and just the rabbit hole has led me to solve all the problems that I want to solve or all the businesses that I want to build.
1: Now, the architect of quick commerce in India is building for a much longer horizon. The question is, will he ever get there? More than 7 acres of hidden luxury right here in Delhi, and is the private residence of Deepinder Goyal. Few cameras have made it in so far. For a rare look inside, come with me.

0: When I was in college, I actually wanted to order food and I couldn't find a menu to order food. I just thought, let me put some of the menus online for myself and for friends and for everybody else in the college. It failed miserably. It was back in 2005, just way too early for any like such thing. And then I joined Bain. While I was at Bain, I sort of realized that what I was trying to do was complex. I need to make it simpler and then do this again.
1: When did you realize it could be that $1 billion idea? I mean, you quit a stable, comfortable job at Bain to pursue the idea of Foodie Bay.
0: So I actually started pursuing the idea full time when I got a couple of advertiser calls. So restaurants who wanted to advertise. So we started making some money, a little bit, like let's say $3,000 a month. And that was more than what I was getting paid. I never thought I'd be ever making more money than that doing this.
1: But the journey wasn't that easy. I mean, you came close to broke on more than one occasion because you were looking for scale and you risk collapsing.
0: So I started off as broke. So...
1: So it wasn't so bad.
0: So it wasn't so bad, even if like 5 years down the line, you are actually staring at being broke. But see, building a company, building a startup has its ups and downs. And it's not like I've come from a business family. It's not that I've had a mentor. It's just like I had to figure...
1: Your parents were teachers.
0: Yes. And I just had to figure things out on my own.
1: You were so relentless. You acquired Uber Eats India. You bought over Blinkit at almost $600 million amidst all the naysayers saying that it was a mistake, was too soon for you to be doing that. What was the conviction that drove you to make all the moves when others were saying it was not the right thing to do?
0: How I thought of it is that if we don't do this, we are going to die. We just thought of this, that if some other company takes this space, it's going to be so easy for them to move into food that food will not be there for us anymore, right? So we were sort of defending Zomato when we bought Blinkit.
1: But the market spoke when you bought Blinkit. Your shares tanked. People didn't like it.
0: So what? I mean, we had to do what we had to do, right? I mean, either we face this right now or we face an inevitable death 3 years from now.
1: Has the model proven itself? It wasn't too long ago that people thought it was a money pit, but now you're seeing a lot of competition, a lot of players in that space. Obviously, people see the potential.
0: So quick commerce is not the same everywhere, okay? So every single company has a different strategy, although on the space of it, it might look like they're doing the
1: same. Your competitors like Swiggy, Zepto.
0: They're all different companies. The quick commerce models under the hood are actually different. So Blinkit is the only company which is actually profitable. It's got everything to do with the 100 choices put together that Blinkit makes than everybody else.
1: Indians love speed. You talk about groceries in 10 minutes. But that convenience has come at a cost. We've seen how some riders have lost their lives. We've seen protests as a result of that intervention from the government as well. How do you see the tension between the need for speed and safety for riders?
0: See, quick commerce solved a certain problem for the users or for the market, right? And every solution to an existing problem leads to new kind of problems. It's always been the case. So we're working on these things, and I'm sure we will iron all of these things out in due course of time.
1: How much responsibility, accountability do you think companies should bear? I mean, people have pointed to perhaps silent pressures from algorithms, penalties, incentives. How do you assess it?
0: I mean, I don't think that our algorithms push anybody for speed, because we don't even give a timer to our riders that this is the amount of time or this is the time we promise to the user. Even if we just gave them a fixed fee per hour, like a lot of them would still be driving fast, because then they would want a break and then they would have more free time. So I think we have to look at all these problems in a more holistic way and see what needs to be done in order to solve these things. And some of these problems, I think, are not even solvable, right? So,
1: such as?
0: I mean, for example, in India, everybody breaks traffic rules. Okay, everybody does. And our riders wear uniforms, so therefore you can easily spot them breaking traffic rules. But if somebody's not wearing a uniform, you don't see them, you don't notice them breaking traffic rules because there's nobody to blame. I think there's a lot of psychology, a lot of perception going on behind the scenes.
1: Blinkit has removed a 10-minute promise.
0: Yes, but see, the speed of delivery doesn't come from anybody driving fast. So the speed comes from the density of the stores, and every store is up to a kilometer away from you, around a kilometer and a half away from where you are right now. Ultra fast deliveries are here to stay, but I think the 10-minute delivery advertising promise sort of goes away, and we just do what we can, right? So without pushing our riders, because that's not the design of the business anyway. I mean, pushing people to do something faster is a bad business, right? So that doesn't work.
1: In February 2026, a report by a little-known research firm cited food delivery services as one specific area which will see disruption by AI agents. Indian IT stocks, including Eternals, dropped the day after its release. It took months for the company's stock to recover. How are you positioning amidst AI?
0: We have physical infrastructure, and we've got so many things. There are like almost 800 APIs to be hooked onto the app to be able to pull that off. And the amount of work that it takes for those AI companies to integrate with us is going to be a lot of work. And a chat interface really can't do everything that a dedicated app can do. Not yet, but that also doesn't mean that we will be sitting idle and letting those companies take over. Like, so whatever interfaces, those chat interfaces will, even we can build those things, and we can tailor them way more nicely and better to our use cases than anybody else can. The other big thing is we miss the whole nuance of the power of the brand, right?
1: So brand loyalty.
0: Not brand loyalty, recall. Brand recall. Like, so every time you think of, oh, I want to do this, a certain brand comes to your mind. That's one of the reasons why we have separate brands. We don't have a super app. Right, because like Zomato is food ordering, Blinkit is grocery and e-commerce, and District is something else. So that's a deliberate strategy that we follow to make sure that use case to brand recall stays like super close to each other.
1: So does your strategy remain the same despite the influx of AI, despite the potential of AI disrupting you?
0: I think AI's disruption is a possible myth for us. And we function the best when there's a threat. I mean, survival, right? So I think we'll make it.
1: You have stepped away from the role of CEO of the company. Why is that important?
0: Eternal is what we named the company as 2 years ago. And for our company to become that, it has to grow beyond one single person. And I'm not saying that I've permanently left, right? So it's sort of an experiment for us as an organization as well, that can this organization sustain and grow even when I'm not there day to day?
1: So far, so good.
2: Up next on Latitude, from minutes to decades, a look at what's after Eternal for Dipinder Goyal.
1: Hyperbaric chamber, who has one at home and why?
0: I think a lot of people have it at home.
1: Why do you have it at home?
0: I just use it to freshen up when I'm having a bad day.
1: So another version of a five-star spa, right?
0: Or five cups of coffee at once.

0: So you win.
1: Good game. Okay, so ping pong is about flow, and temple is about the flow of blood to the brain.
2: It is also about the flow of blood.
1: You see, also because there are other things it can do.
2: The other things. The entropy that we measure, which is the metabolic rate per second, is the main point of temple. That's actually important because at rest, it should be low. You should be burning lower amount of calories at rest. If you're burning more calories at rest, then you have inflammation, then there's something wrong going on with your body.
3: After spending years cutting minutes from deliveries, Dipinder Goyal is now looking at how to add years to human life and optimize body performance. Early in 2026, he launched Temple, a device worn, you guessed it, on the temple, which measures blood flow to the brain.
1: You put in $25 million of your own money into Temple, which develops a gadget called Temple. Talk to us about what this gadget really is all about.
2: I actually started Temple as an exploratory science project for something I had an insight on. So it started off as a personal project, right?
1: To fix what exactly?
2: To just chase down a rabbit hole, which I... I had a epiphany about how cerebral blood flow could be part of the cause of aging. And you're still trying to prove it, right? And still learning a lot more things about it. And Temple was an experimental device which we built to track cerebral blood flow in real time. And we ended up doing it. We benchmarked it. It was lovely. And while we were wearing Temple, we noticed this some other signal, okay, which was like moving up whenever we were stressed. It was moving up after we had food, whenever we have an anxiety attack, whenever you're working out. So, and whenever you're calm, whenever you actually meditate, we saw it going down. When you have a cold shower, it would go down. Okay, when you sleep well, it would go down. So like, what is this signal? And this signal eventually became metabolic rate. It's a biomarker, and it's just a better form of heart rate. Like whatever heart rate was supposed to tell you, this tells you more and better.
1: But how is it different from what's already in the market right now? It does seem like it is marking and monitoring what can be monitored now. What sets it apart?
2: I mean, if you just like start sprinting right now, your heart rate will go up to 180, 190 in a minute. Metabolic rate doesn't go up that fast. It takes time to catch up, right? So people just go touch their heart rate to max heart rate and they actually think cardio is done. No, cardio is not about taking your heart rate up, okay? Your heart rate can go up if your stroke volume goes down. That's not really aerobic capacity. Aerobic capacity happens when your metabolic rate is up, when your VO2 is actually maxing out. So heart rate is a bad proxy for your VO2 max. So these are all the things that Temple does.
1: So Temple is backed by scientific data.
2: Absolutely.
1: It will be validated.
2: Absolutely.
1: And you are sending it to the FDA in India or elsewhere.
2: It's not a medical device yet. So, and we have...
1: Yet meaning that it is on its way to be?
2: So we will launch it as a wellness device with peer-reviewed studies and everything. But we have features coming up which will need it to become a medical device. So those features, whenever we have them, we will go through the regulatory approvals and then launch those features.

0: You say this is health tech. It is not longevity, but you're also invested in continual research. That is about longevity. Mm-hmm. What is it about longevity that wealthy people seem to be so consumed with? Because you're the latest in a string of people, including the likes of Sam Altman, Peter Thiel, Brian Johnson.
1: My name is Brian Johnson. I've been spending millions of dollars creating an anti-aging protocol.
0: Who are looking for forever.
2: I think all of these people are people for whom wealth was actually a side effect of what they were doing. And they loved doing what they were doing.

0: wealth is not the point. And now that they have the resources to be able to think about those things as a side project, that's what they're doing.
1: What if I were to say that longevity is a flex? When Brian Johnson says, my body is of a 28-year-old, it is a flex because he's telling the world, I have access to things, data, science, research, technology, whatsoever, that other people don't. It is a very wealthy man mentality.
0: They're just curious and they want to do things. And they also have the resources to be able to do things, and that the primary mission for their life. And I think it's a great thing for all of us because we are going to learn so much from them. I don't think it's a flex per se. I think it's just them being curious and them chasing down whatever they are so passionate about.
1: Health tech, longevity, also now you have LAT Aerospace. What is that about?
0: LAT Aerospace is again a personal project slash passion.
1: What are you trying to solve?
0: I'm trying to solve for the hyper-dense cities that we all live in. There's just too many people. And the other thing is that our rural areas don't grow as much because nobody wants to set up factories there because it is so hard for CEOs to go there. The disconnectedness due to the infrastructure that we have or slash don't have is what I'm trying to solve for.
1: What would it take for that to be a reality? It's not just about putting $205 million into that project. What else needs to be in place for that to be a reality?
0: I mean, for that to happen, my idea of the answer is that we need short takeoff and landing planes, 8-seaters, running at super cheap costs. Let's say if you want to go to a city which is close by, Chandigarh, Lucknow, which is like 300 kilometers away from Delhi, why do I need to go to the airport? It's like a 6-hour door-to-door, right? So why can't I just go to an airstop right next to my house and then go to the airstop in that like city, which is right next to where I want to go? Like, so a hyper-dense flight network is just almost quick commerce principles applied to aviation. It's a very hard project. I have like 0.1% expectation that it'll work.
1: Oh, yeah? It's very hard because...
0: I mean, we can get the engineering done. Even that's hard. It's very, very hard. But then the regulations and then finding real estate. And then it's a full-stack airline, right? From building planes and having your own proprietary tech and having your radars and having everything on your own. There's nothing...
1: In a country that's already congested in the air as well.
0: Air is a big, wide space. So if we build a routing system which actually lets all of this fly, I think everything can happen easily.
2: Coming up, does a founder's journey have a destination? We ask Goyal next on Latitude.

0: you have said before that a founder's journey is not about the companies he or she builds. It's about how he or she has grown as a founder. If you reflect on your own journey, how would you describe it?
1: I think the companies that founders build are actually a reflection of their own personalities and their own growth. And sometimes the companies take their own life and they grow to become more than the founders. In that case, founders have to leave. Sometimes founders have to grow faster than their organizations. Then they have to pull the companies along with them. So, I mean, the company and the founder, their journeys are very closely tied to each other. I think they're just like joined at the hip.
0: How do you motivate your team, which is growing increasingly now with the various startups that you have?
1: So, I don't do town halls. I rarely...
0: Because?
1: I stammer. I just feel nervous getting on a public setting. So that's why I try to avoid town halls. But we build a very purpose-driven organization. So people know that they're not following a person. They are working towards a cause. And once that becomes clear within an organization, you don't need a person to lead the organization. Everybody just rallies towards the cause, towards the purpose. And then it becomes easier. Right? And it's more long-term. Like, even if I'm not there around talking to people, rallying them around, they still have a North Star to go at.
0: How do you view your wealth? What do you want to do with it beyond business? Are there passion ventures, education, technology that you might be interested in?
1: What I want to do is just continue building what I want to build according to as much bandwidth I have in a day. I want the freedom to be able to explore that. Philanthropy is something that we do quite a lot, but I don't think that that is a way to solve societal problems at all, right? So money has to go into businesses which create economic solutions? Yes, solutions for people, get more jobs, like with LAT Aerospace, connect villages and cities so that wealth actually spreads. I think business is the answer to all problems. Like, it's not charity, right? So that's what I would do, just like do new businesses, enable jobs at scale, not even create jobs at scale, right? So have a happier country, have a happier world to live in.
0: I know you don't like looking back. I would like you to look back now. You grew up feeling you were never good enough. You were bullied in school. You talked about your stutter. Are you good enough now? I mean, you're an inspiration to 1.5 billion people, the most populous nation in the world. Do you feel some kind of vindication?
1: I don't think so. And what I'm building right now is extremely complex, right? So Temple is not easy. I mean, it's the frontier of science. It's a lot of research. And it's not something that I have a background in, right? So I'm some like learning from zero. I sometimes ask myself that, can I actually pull this off? Am I actually capable enough to do this? Right? And there's always that lingering self-doubt, which just keeps me on my toes. And I think that paranoia serves me well, which ends up building things that I built.
0: But do you finally feel this is enough?
1: I mean, I'm proud of what we've built, but at the same time, I know that what I dreamt eternal would be, it's not that. While size is the only numerical objective way to really think of success or failure in the world outside, that's not the only criteria. That's maybe 10% of my dreams of what eternal could have been. So it's
0: so not, a long way to go. Then,
1: a long
0: right?
1: way to go. It's not perfect.
0: So it's still not enough.
1: It's still not enough. And I know that I am going to die not knowing whether I've done the job. So I'm at sort of peace with that.
0: What is the legacy you would like to leave behind?
1: I don't know or care about leaving a legacy. I just want to do great work. And it is going to be great if the organizations or products or companies that I build last forever or as long as possible, even if nobody remembers I did it or I was the person behind it. I don't care about that.

0: How's your week been?
1: Nope, nothing good's happened yet.
0: What was your birthday this week?
1: I don't count those. That's a bad example.
2: The best part about being an interviewer is you get to meet a lot of interesting people. Very often you have a chance to meet people you wouldn't otherwise get to meet and to see what makes them tick. I didn't really see myself as an interviewer initially. And very interesting to me is finding out why certain people who became leaders. How did they rise up from nowhere to somewhere?
1: Traditionally, sports teams in the professional world have been owned by men. But now, increasingly, women are owning these teams as well. One of the most influential of these owners is Clara Wu Tsai, who is a co-owner of the Brooklyn Nets and a co-owner of the New York Liberty. And she helped the New York Liberty get to a championship, the WNBA, not long ago. I had a chance to sit down with Clara recently to talk about her journey from Kansas to the professional sports world. We are in Brooklyn doing this, and we're at a Brooklyn Basketball Center. What is this center?
3: I think it's so important what sports can teach you. Teamwork, discipline for kids, for their own physical and mental well-being, and also for learning leadership skills to be able to have a place. And it should be equitable. Like it, you know. And so we have this here, and we make it available to everybody in the community. And, you know, it's also a way to develop a pipeline of fans, of course.
2: Did you ever expect, growing up in Kansas, as the daughter of academics in Kansas, at the University of Kansas, that one day you would be a major sports owner?
3: Absolutely not. Could never have dreamed it. Well, first of all, whoever thinks that they're going to have enough money to, you know, to buy an NBA team, but especially me, because I was the daughter of immigrants, professors from Taiwan. So it never crossed my mind.
2: Well, what is the life of a sports owner like? I mean, is it more fun than you thought it would be, or is it more aggravation than you thought it would be?
3: I can't think of anything more fun than owning a sports team when your team is winning. People come up to you, they thank you, they tell you how much the team means to them and their family, and they're really grateful. And you know, you realize when they do that, that you're bringing people together and you're helping people create memories that are gonna last a long time. There's nothing more gratifying than that.
2: How did you compare the challenges of being in the business world with the challenges of being a sports owner?
3: You know, in a traditional business, you're focused on quarterly earnings, and I think for sports team owners, you're thinking about decades and you're thinking about generations. And instead of thinking about earnings, you're really thinking about increasing the value of this institution.
2: The Brooklyn Nets were owned at the time, your husband and you bought it, by a Russian businessman.
3: Right.
2: And he, I guess, decided to maybe sell a piece of it. Ultimately, you have a chance to maybe buy a sports team. Mm-hmm. And one that came available was a partial interest in the Brooklyn Nets basketball team in the NBA. And why did he want to sell a partial interest, the owner?
3: I don't know how much of it was, you know, his own decisions or decisions that, you know, that he felt were inevitable. But the fact that there was a path to majority control and a path to be able to own an arena made the Brooklyn Nets particularly attractive to us. Let me tell you why it was so important to us to have majority control. It goes back to being a decision maker. And I think that, you know, for us, when you have majority control, you can make decisions and you can set the direction and set a vision for the company. And for us, that meant, you know, like how it played out was we were able to get into women's sports and buy a WNBA team.
2: Now, at some point, the NBA came to you and your husband and said, we have a WNBA team called the New York Liberty, and languishing a bit. Why don't you buy that? And did you consider that from the start as a good idea or not?
3: I think we were a little wary because we knew that it had somewhat, you know, been orphaned in a way. It had been moved to Westchester County, and we knew that the numbers had been, all the business metrics were declining naturally since it moved out to Westchester and lost a lot of the fan base. You know, as I started to get to know the players, and I also produced a movie, a documentary called Unfinished Business, which looked back at that time, the 25-year history of the WNBA, and then it followed the young players of 2021 in their first year at Barclays Center, and through that experience of making the documentary, I learned a lot about these women and found them really impressive. And I realized that, you know, the talent was there and the heart was there, the competitive fire was there, but there really wasn't enough visibility.
2: Now, did you say to your husband, look, you can focus more on the Brooklyn Nets, let me focus more on the New York Liberty? Is that how you divided it up or not?
3: No, I think at one point it just naturally seemed that I would take the lead on the New York Liberty. There was a point when I realized that owning the team, it meant to me, it was more than basketball, right? It was also about increasing the visibility of women and giving women more opportunity. And so it was something that I felt a personal connection to, and I could tell that story authentically. So we just decided that was a pretty good division of labor.
2: Now, when you bought the New York Liberty, you personally got involved in helping to turn the team around. What were the steps you took to really enhance the team?
3: People do ask, what were the moves we made to improve the team and to take it to a championship level? Because it happened pretty quickly. Like within 5 years, we won a championship. The most important and first move that we made was to move the team from Westchester County Center to Barclays Center. After that, we started to invest. And we invested in player health and performance. We invested in management talent. And we invested in facilities. Then we recruited a team that could compete. And that started with recruiting the top free agent in 2023, Breanna Stewart. And you know, at the same time that this was happening, the marketing team was busy thinking about the fan experience. And so we built an experience in the arena that was frankly rooted in the culture of Brooklyn. So all of the fan experience and the music and the dance and the art around what goes on in the fan experience was really Brooklyn related. And since Brooklyn is so artsy, you know, it naturally sort of had a cool factor.
2: And the players themselves are not obviously as highly compensated as I think the men's teams are, but there's been a challenge about that. And has that been resolved in terms of compensation and so forth?
3: Yes, we just signed a historic collective bargaining agreement, a really large step change in player compensation. And the WNBA salary cap went from $1.4 million to $7 million in 1 year, with a path to $10 million by the end of the term of the agreement. So now the players are well paid, as they should be, because it's what they do that on the court that makes fans want to buy tickets and why sponsors want to invest and why media companies want to acquire rights. So they got a big step change. And what that means is WNBA players can now make a career out of playing in the WNBA, and they won't have to go overseas to make a living. I think this agreement is so important is it reflects an incredible confidence in the commercial potential of this business. And the story isn't written, right? That we know that there's a lot to do. The economics need to mature. But if things continue to proceed along the trajectory that we think that it will, it could be a really powerful proof of concept for other women's sports, meaning, you can sustain a business and you can also sustain player compensation at a rate that allows them to make a good living.
2: So you put a lot of time and energy into it. You got to know the players pretty well, and you won a championship.
3: Yeah.
2: So what was it like winning a championship?
3: I think a joy that makes any other business success that I've had, pale in comparison. I think you experience, you taste it. It is so sweet that you automatically feel like you want to do it again.

0: Now, the WNBA players sometimes, like the NBA players, are very public about their positions on political or other economic issues. Has that been a challenge for you as a WNBA owner to kind of deal with players who are publicly visible on certain issues that may or may not be similar to yours?
1: We've been very clear that we support our players and their ability to express themselves. But we do in New York, you know, that we live in a very diverse community with very many different points of view. We want players to be able to express themselves, but we also want to set an environment where that there's, you know, we encourage dialogue, conversation, and really respectful conversation if there are differing points of view.
0: You are pretty involved in player selection or other kinds of things now with the team.
1: It's very important when you're an owner to hire the best executive talent that you can on the business side and also on the business operations side. So your CEO and your general manager. You know, I think for an owner, it's really important to create an environment where players want to be. And players want to be at a place where they feel valued and where they think they can win. So that's my job, is to just create an environment where players can be the best basketball players they can be.
0: And how close do you get to the players? I know it is said that sometimes owners think they shouldn't get too close because they might trade these players and it's difficult to become too close to them socially. Do you get to know the players, or how close do you get to these players on your WNBA team?
1: You know, in sports, it is true. Your roster is always changing, so it actually limits how close you can get to a player. We're very fortunate that in this last year, our core team decided to stay together with us. So it's a blessing and a joy for, you know, our staff, but also our fans, to be able to have that continuity because we know them and love those players so much. You know, I think you want to make sure that they know that you value them and, you know, you are there to support them. But, you know, you also aren't there, you aren't there to, like, be a part of every aspect of their daily lives.
0: So let's talk about your background for a moment. You grew up in Kansas. Your parents were both academics at the University of Kansas?
1: No, my dad was a professor of econometrics at the University of Kansas. My mom got a master's in math at the University of Wisconsin, but she sacrificed her career for the family.
0: So you grew up in what city then?
1: I grew up in Lawrence, Kansas, home of the Kansas Jayhawks.
0: And were you a basketball fan as a girl?
1: A huge fan. And that was also what brought the community together. So early on, I recognized the impact that sports can have on a community. And I think that influences the way that I think about what it means to be a sports owner today. But yeah, I think, you know, you remember because, you know, your alma mater, Duke, is also a perennial contender in the championships for the NCAA basketball tournament. But Kansas, when I was growing up, you know, it was making it to the Final Four pretty regularly. I went to school with Danny Manning and just was such a great fan of the Jayhawks.
0: So when you were growing up, I assume you're a reasonably good student. Your parents were academics. You did well enough to go to Stanford.
1: Right.
0: And what did you major in?
1: I majored in international relations because it was an interdisciplinary degree, and it gave me the flexibility to study politics and economics, history, international affairs, and I could pretty much create my own course of study.
0: And what did you do after you graduated?
1: So I went to a consulting firm called Windermere Associates. It was in San Francisco, and it was started by a McKinsey partner. And this consulting firm specialized in consulting to companies in industries in overcapacity.
0: And then?
1: And then I went to Harvard Business School. When I graduated, I went to New York, and I worked for the New York Times, and then I worked for American Express. It felt like another good place to be a training ground. And I quickly learned, though, that corporate culture wasn't really that interesting to me, and that I was a lot happier when I was building something and creating something new, even, you know, within the organization. So I just felt like I was a lot more entrepreneurial, and that led me to go work for Taobao, which is the C2C e-commerce site that was started by Alibaba. And when I went there, I started the first cross-border sales channel and enlisted Hong Kong sellers to sell to mainland consumers. And that was highly entrepreneurial, and you could see your results in real time, because if you made a single change, you could see what the result was on your gross merchandise volume. And I found that really liberating and exciting.
0: Now, did your parents live to see your success? I realize your father passed away not too long ago,
1: right.
0: But for a while, both of them saw your success. What did they tell you?
1: My father was alive when we won the championship, and he watched the finals on TV, and I know he saw me hoist that trophy. And so I think they're very proud.
0: So are you interested in buying other sports teams?
1: I would say yes, but selectively. As you know, sports has become like a legitimate asset class, and they've become very good investments. And you know, who knew that we needed to develop an anti-AI, and who knew that live experiences would become so valuable? Who knew that something that was unscripted and unpredictable and was something that caused people to come together in a shared experience would be something that was monetizable and also really valued? But that, in fact, has happened, and live sports is a place where that can all be manifested.
0: And do your children say to you, Mom and Dad, don't do anything bad to the team because we want to inherit the team and we want to run it ourselves and make sure you keep it for a long time and make sure you keep it successful? So you intend to keep it in your family?
1: Yeah, we intend to have this asset be with our family, yes, for generations. And so we are stewards of it, and we try to take care of it, and we tell them that, they need to take care of it as well. But, what I say to them, if they want to be a part of the sports organization, that they need to learn a skill that's valued in the sports business. So whether that's data analytics or media rights or negotiation or deal structuring, they should learn that because sports is an emotional business. It is for fans, at least. But on the business side, it really requires and rewards expertise.
0: As you look back on your life, what are you most amazed at?
1: That all of this happened. I could never have imagined it. You have to be very curious. You have to be very open to opportunities. You can work hard, but there's also a lot of luck involved.

0: As you look back on your life, what are you most amazed at?
1: That all of this happened. I could never have imagined it. You have to be very curious. You have to be very open to opportunities. You have to see things in front of you and think where you might be able to make your own individual difference in the opportunity set that's presented to you.
0: Yeah, you and your husband, who I also know, seem to retain your humility, which is often when you have the kind of wealth that you have and the success, very often you see people in that situation not be that humble. So how do you retain humility? Is that part because of your background and raised and the way you were raised by your parents?
1: Absolutely. My parents, it was pretty hard. You know, they left Taiwan to come to a country where they didn't speak the language very well. And back in the 60s, just imagine the kind of perhaps discrimination that they might have faced. Because the kids grew up in San Diego, we were living in quite close proximity to my parents. And so my kids were very aware of the way my parents lived and still live.
0: Talk about your own, I'd say, philanthropic activities. Which are the principal ones?
1: Well, there's three main pillars, I would say, science, art and culture, and social justice. And my general approach across the board is to find some sort of unmet need and apply a innovative, evidence-based solution that's very impact-oriented.
0: And you do it in the New York metropolitan area or all our parts of the country? Or
1: the social justice work is concentrated in Brooklyn. And by the way, that was one of the reasons that Brooklyn was attractive to us. Soon after we bought the teams, we committed to a social justice fund, which was a $50 million 10-year commitment to economic mobility in Brooklyn. And now we're 5 years through that 10-year commitment, and we've supported hundreds of businesses, small businesses and entrepreneurs through access to capital. So grants, loans, tech accelerators, equity investments. We've used every form of, every tool and every of capital that we've that's available to support these entrepreneurs and founders, and we've also we've refurbished basketball courts in areas with high rates of gun violence.
0: So in your philanthropy, you've done a lot of work with human performance. What are you interested in and why do you give money to that area?
1: So the Human Performance Alliance is a scientific research initiative that is focused on understanding performance. So how the body moves, adapts, fatigues, and recovers over time. And, you know, the reason that we started this is because, you know, as sports team owners, we realize that there is so little that we understand about the human body, even at the highest levels. Most health research is focused on disease, and we study performance, and that is how the body operates when it's at its very best. So the goal is not just scientific discovery, but it's also translation. So what can the science tell us, and what kind of tools and therapies and techniques and training protocols can we learn from the science that will not only help athletes perform better and recover faster and extend their careers, but what can we learn that will help them but will also help all of us eventually? The main opportunities that we are focused on right now in the Human Performance Alliance are injury prevention, so preventing injuries before they happen, and personalized training and recovery, so personalized according to your individual biology, and also closing the data gap on female athlete physiology, because for the past few decades, most of the research in sports science has been conducted on men. Prevention, prediction, and women's health. Those are the frontiers of human performance.
0: What gives you the greatest pleasure now? Being a successful parent, owning a successful sports team, being a successful philanthropist? What gives you the greatest pleasure, and what's the greatest challenge in life for you now?
1: I can't choose one of the three because they all give me immense joy, and I do think variety is the spice of life, and I think it's wonderful to have a breadth of things in your life that are giving you joy. I would say for the New York Liberty, we won one championship, but I would like the team to have some, you know, enduring success. So I would like to win another championship and set a culture of excellence that, you know, that will withstand the test of time. More broadly for women's sports, I think we are at an inflection point. And I would really like to see women's sports teams become a scaled, sustainable, durable, and profitable business.
0: So as you look back on your career, which has been very successful, is there anything you wish you would have done differently?
1: I just want to make sure that, you know, I show and express my appreciation to all the people and all the opportunities, because you can work hard, but there's also a lot of luck involved, a lot of things that are outside of your control that need to go your way. And so I think being very grateful for when luck comes your way, I think that's part of it, is working hard and making most of your opportunities, but knowing that a lot of it was not in your control.

0: This is Wall Street Week. I'm David Westin, bringing you stories of capitalism, this time from India, the fastest growing large economy in the world. India has existed as a country for just under 80 years when it separated from the United Kingdom. Today, it consists of 28 separate states where over 100 languages are spoken. 22 of them are official languages. Given its large size and its rapid economic growth, it has long been thought to be the next big potential thing for investors, whether here in India or around the world. We have come here to see for ourselves what those potentials might be and what stands between here and realizing the potentials. We will talk with business leaders and economists in Silicon Valley of India, that is Bangalore, as well as its near rival Hyderabad, which is the home to U.S. companies who have their offices there, as well as of the life sciences industry in India. And as disparate as India is, there is one thing all Indians can agree on, and that is their love of cricket. So we will talk to the CEO of the most successful team in India. But we begin with a story about Bharat. That is a word derived from the ancient Sanskrit and is the Hindi word for India. It is here in Delhi that Prime Minister Modi and his federal government try to bring together this disparate country and move it in one direction, pursuing his goal of economic prosperity and growth.
1: I would say if you look at it over a long run here, last couple decades, I think it's done pretty well. It is the second fastest growing stock market in dollar terms over that period of time.
2: The chief operating officer of Blackstone, John Gray, knows India from his company's investing there for over 20 years. And he credits Prime Minister Modi's national government with making it even more attractive to investors.
1: It's the fact that you have a government that is this supportive of growth, all this infrastructure, which is an area when we think about expanding at Blackstone in India, we've done a lot in private equity, a lot in real estate. I think infrastructure for us is the next big play, but I think that's going to facilitate their growth.
2: Gray readily admits Blackstone's path in India was not a straight one. It faced setbacks along the way, but it learned and adapted. And today, it's one of the largest foreign private equity and commercial real estate investors in the country.
1: I would say it was not a fast start. We had sort of a skeleton crew. We didn't really have a great defined strategy. And then I think what really catalyzed things was after the financial crisis, so many investors were disheartened. There was a line, India meant I'll never do it again. And they packed up, they went home, and we said, you know what? We just need a better approach. And so we got the right people in place. We said, we're going to be a control investor. We're going to own majority stakes mostly. Or if we have partners, we're going to have equal say. We don't want to be passive anymore. We want to be able to change businesses, build businesses. And we said, we want to be focused on the industries that are going to have the best runway. So let's invest in IT services and the real estate that supports it. Let's invest in companies supporting the rising middle class. Let's invest in some manufacturing businesses, particularly at that point targeted domestically. And the results of that have been phenomenal. So we produced our highest returns in the world in private equity in India.
2: The rising Indian middle class, targeted by John Gray's Blackstone, is part of the larger picture of an enormous, young, and educated population driving India's overall economic growth. Mohandas Pai was CFO of Infosys when it became the first Indian company to be traded on a U.S. stock exchange in 1999. Today, he invests in tech startups from his base in Bangalore in the state of Karnataka.
3: We have about 260 million children in school. Okay? We have 45 million young people in college. We graduate 11 million every year, out of which 800,000 are engineers.
2: The huge supply of new college graduates is an opportunity for employers, but it can also be a challenge for young people looking for jobs, particularly jobs that fit their skills and expectations.
4: There are many more college graduates in India today than there used to be. Okay? The formal sector jobs have not expanded to the same level. So a college graduate's chances of being able to get a formal sector job has declined over time.
2: Sanal De Desai is a professor at the National Center for Applied Economic Research in Delhi. She has spent her career studying the sociology and demographics of India. And she says the lack of appropriate jobs for graduates was part of the reason behind the protests that swept across India over the summer. Under the banner of the Cockroach Janta Party, thousands of students took to the streets over the broken public examination system, leading to the resignation of the Minister of Education and government pledges of reform.
4: While they were focused on exams and cheating in exams, some of it is also a reflection of a frustration of younger population which is unable to get jobs that they prepared for. It's not that they're always unemployed, but they're not able to get the jobs for which, you know, they invested so much.
2: Desai also says that when it comes to India's young workforce, it's not one story, but many. As with so much in a country of 1.5 billion people, the demographic opportunities and challenges vary depending on which state you're talking about.
4: Basically, the north and the central part of India, which is Uttar Pradesh, Bihar, some of the large states. Uttar Pradesh would be, I think, the seventh largest country, if it was a country, would have pretty high fertility compared to the states in the south, which grew earlier on. They had higher education, better status of women, and lower fertility.
2: And differences among the states invariably leads to a form of competition when it comes to attracting outside investment.
5: The federal government, or the center, as we call it, enunciates the major policies. But the action is really in the states.
2: Harshpati Singhania is chairman and managing director of JK Paper, part of the JK organization, the industrial conglomerate founded by his great-grandfather.
6: This was my great-grandfather.
5: If I have to set up a factory, the center might have a policy to say, let's take a current policy where it's encouraging renewable energy or encouraging electronic manufacturing or the entire semiconductor value chain. So there are incentives around that. There are, you know, thrust areas that the government wants. But the plant or the location of the facility will have to be put up in a state. So the state's environment has to also be enabling and conducive to do that. So what are the labor laws there? What kind of policy support is the state providing? So this is competitive federalism. Different states also have kind of tried to focus on their competitive advantages. Some states which may have lesser resources in terms of land, they might focus a little bit more on the IT side of things to attract more people there. There are states which have which are blessed with more land area, or so they will look at industry, they will look at larger industries.
2: This form of competitive federalism has helped India make progress in one of the areas investors have long complained about, bureaucratic hurdles. Deepa Mani is a professor at the Indian School of Business in Hyderabad in Telangana.
7: Telangana has something called, they've removed a lot of regulatory cholesterol. I think it's called TSI gate or some such. So the statutory approval is capped at 30 days. If that approval doesn't go through, you're deemed approved. So, there's a lot of regulatory cholesterol that they've removed, reduced barriers to entry in the sector, not just through improved government efficiency, but also through consciously attracting these investments.
2: Blackstone's John Gray has seen real progress on things like dispute resolution mechanisms and rules on taxation. But even more important is work being done on infrastructure.
1: Well, I think the real issue that has held India back for a long time was the infrastructure in the country. And it wasn't just the physical infrastructure, it was the legal, the capital markets infrastructure. And particularly under the Modi administration, they have done a phenomenal job. If you go to the airports there today, they're quite modern. The roadways, they've created these flyovers in Mumbai so you can move north to south. Things that took an hour and a half now take 20, 25 minutes. So they've really improved that. They still have a ways to go, but a lot of progress.
2: India's position as a target for investment depends not only on its internal strengths and weaknesses, but also on where it stands on the world stage. The most populous country on the planet sometimes gets caught between the two largest economies, the U.S. and China. And Pai sees an obvious opportunity here for both the United States and India.
3: If you want innovation, there are three things that you need. You need human capital, exceptional human capital. You need financial capital, and you need a market. America's got the market. He's got the financial capital. You don't have enough human capital. And I think it's important to get that human capital, because human capital, India and the United States will be the human capital base. American capital, American innovation, American marketing, and American market, we can conquer the entire world.
2: U.S. financial capital and innovation combined with India's human capital may be able to conquer the world, but only if the two countries can resolve differences over things like tariffs and higher energy costs triggered by a war with Iran. Blackstone's John Gray says the obstacles will not ultimately get in the way of investment success.
1: Major countries, you know, their objectives can change over time and their interests. But I would say the path of travel, if you look at U.S.-India relationships over time, has been getting closer. As India has more and more engaged in capitalism and growth, its desire to be closer to the West and the United States has grown. It doesn't mean there aren't friction points, tariffs, potentially the war, the impact on their energy costs. But I think the path of travel, given their growth and the strong ties to U.S. business, really bring the two countries together. And I would say, regardless of Democratic or Republican administrations, I think it's the most populous country in the world, the biggest democracy, a very large and fast-growing economy. There's a lot of reasons for the U.S. and India to find common ground. So I would bet that would be the case. But yes, there'll be bumps along the road, of course.
0: From Delhi, we move on to Bangalore, the Indian tech hub that provides all that opportunity and a few challenges along the way.

0: This is a story about Aligay, and that is a word meaning progress in Kannada, the language spoken here in Bangalore. Bangalore is the third largest city in India, much larger than New York City, and some people refer to it as the Silicon Valley of the country because it is home to the booming tech sector, a sector that includes the IT global services company Infosys.
1: NASDAQ, the stock market for the next 100 years.
2: The world that we entered when we listed on the NASDAQ in 1999 was a very different world, because even though growth was fast-paced, it's much slower than now.
0: It was at the height of the dot-com era, and as the CFO of Infosys when it went public, Mohandas Pai was at the center of it. India was well on its way to establishing itself as the information technology support capital of the world.
2: It took time, because we entered the market when the PC revolution was going on. Till then, it was a mainframe economy, then became AS 400, the smaller machines, then the PC economy, then the internet boom came, then we had the enterprise solutions economy. It was slow-paced, and change took time.
3: If you look at the tech ecosystem in India, I would say it's an outcome of three things. One, unintended policy consequences. Second, conscious policy interventions by different governments. And third, exogenous shocks in demand that came from the West.
0: Deepa Mani is a professor at the Indian School of Business.
3: Very early in the 50s, the government of India said that they passed the Employee Provident Fund Act. Now, which required companies to pay provident fund at scale. Now, when you had to do this, this Provident Fund Act created a lot of indigenous demand for electronic data processing, because now you had to track the provident fund payments you were making, process it at scale, distribute it at scale. All of this created significant demand for electronic data processing. So those were the origins of some of the early firms in the IT services space.
0: A tech ecosystem that was once dominated by multinational companies and a few big consultancies like Tata and Infosys has given way to a vibrant industry that supports the world's innovation while creating its own.
2: Tech is a large part of what is happening in this country. We have probably the largest software service export industry in the world. Last year, we exported $245 billion of services to the globe. 60% of global outsourcing comes here. 6 million people are

0: are employed in the software export industry. So now we're seeing the rise of the innovation economy where people are creating products for the global markets and the local markets. It started with B2C, then went to B2B, and now is coming to deep tech in multiple areas. And we are seeing this growth. They created about $700 billion of value. We got about 60 listed companies, which are now raising capital and growing. So we're seeing a very new wave of innovation coming up in India, led by younger people and led by, not surprisingly, I would say, people who worked in big, big tech companies from overseas, like Intel, like Qualcomm and others, leaving the company and starting their own startups.
1: Bengaluru, or Bangalore, as it's commonly known, is now the tech powerhouse of the country. It is the capital of the South Indian state, Karnataka, where services account for 70% of the local economy. Agriculture and manufacturing bring in just 11 and 19%, respectively.
2: Bangalore is known as the Silicon Valley of India, right, and of the East, right? And there are reasons behind it. So one, of course, is I think you can actually speak about some of the biggest organizations which emanated from Bangalore. And I guess it's the weather, it's the culture, it's the people, it's the ecosystem.
1: Nitesh Agarwal is the chief strategy officer of Tech Mahindra. He has spent most of his professional career in India's tech capital.
2: It's not just the companies in India who were looking at setting up this business opportunity. Even the international firms realized the potential that Bangalore had and have therefore come in and set up their GCCs, right? So today, that is why Bangalore deserves that title of the Silicon Valley of the East. If you think about some of the largest firms which got set up in the so-called IT consulting industry, they were from Bangalore, right? And so therefore, what happens because of that is there is a lot of wealth generation that has happened in Bangalore. Then it's a self-sustaining process, right? Or a self-funding one. Because VCs today are very active in Bangalore. That means today, if you want to set up a new startup, right? Bangalore and maybe Delhi are the two options, right? And so therefore, naturally, what happens is one factor leads to the other. And that's why Bangalore still retains that crown of being the capital.
1: Bangalore and the tech sector are at the core of India's economy, accounting for about 55% of the entire country's $4 trillion GDP, compared to 27% for industry and manufacturing and 17% for agriculture. The country is growing on the back of the tech sector, but the jobs themselves come from the rest of the economy.
3: Roughly about 45% of the workforce is in farming, but the very high-tech formal sector labor force is way less than 10%.
4: So tell us about the National Council.
1: Sanal De Desai is a demographer at the National Council of Applied Economic Research. She says the imbalance in employment and population is redrawing the lines of the power dynamics in the country.
3: So a lot of states in South are now getting northern workers coming in to work in their factories, on their plantations and so on, particularly because the southern population is slowly becoming older. And they need continuous influx of younger workers. So the migration trend is increasing.
4: You said that in general, the northern part of India is growing faster than the southern part.
3: Mm-hmm.
4: Does that necessarily lead to changes politically with representation so that the north would have more and more representation and the south perhaps less?
3: So the current representation in parliament has been frozen based on 1971 census until 2026. Now there is a new census ongoing, and this census could be used to restructure the representation, which would increase the proportionate share of northern states versus the southern states. Okay. And this is of great concern to people in the South because there is a sort of a feeling that, look, we made an effort to improve the health status of our children, leading to reduction in fertility, and now we will be punished for it by losing the central representation and power. While this is happening, actually the economic power of the South is growing. Okay. So now we have this interesting contrast where southern states have more economic power, but they may have lower political power. Okay. This is not a recipe for a happy future for Indian Union.
1: Political power matters to the future of cities like Bangalore that depend on the country's central government to address some of its most pressing needs.
0: The state where you are right now has got 67 million people, all right? And then we have a government in Delhi, which is a union government. But the challenge, David, is being a poor country, you come to power by giving freebies to your voters, by giving free money, giving them subsidies, etc. So the challenge for any government is between investing in development, investing for the future, and coming to power. So what do? They spend a lot of money giving away freebies. For example, the current government in my state is giving about $8 billion of freebies per year in giving free money to women and about 15 million women or 16 million women and giving free power, etc. So they're not investing enough in innovation.
1: Feeding the beast of India's innovation engine requires a lot of capital, which the government can facilitate through business-friendly policies.
0: We hire 150 to 200,000 people in technology every year. Every year.
1: Pai says there's more work to be done.
0: They got restrictions, tax restrictions on where they can invest. They can not even invest in funds, alternate investment funds right now. In America, the endowments invest, the insurance companies invest, right? Family offices invest, tech entrepreneurs invest. We don't have that ecosystem. And the government in Delhi is trying to fill it up, but it's inadequate. For example, the government of India and the state government give about $110 billion of subsidies a year. It's very large for poor people. But they're not even investing $6-7 billion in innovation. When I say innovation, it's funding for startups and for venture capitalists to create the innovation system. So both are doing work. I wish the state governments do more. For example, in my state of Karnataka, we export $130 billion of services a year, $100 billion of software, 40% of all software exports, $30 billion remittances come here from people, but we're probably investing maybe $20 million or $30 million in innovation because the political leaders don't get it. They don't understand that you have to invest for the future also. They're more focused on providing for people or the voters who are poor, coming to power, playing politics, etc.
1: Pai and some of his corporate peers have also been outspoken about just how much is at stake for Bangalore. As the city fuels the country's growth ambitions, it struggles to support the physical growth that must come with it. Bangalore is the sixth best global tech city, but has the second worst traffic congestion in the world. According to TomTom Traffic Index, it takes 15 minutes to drive just 2.5 miles, or about 4 kilometers.
0: So Bangalore is a very special city. So they're a very welcoming city to outsiders. People come from all over. Bangalore suffers from prosperity. Have you heard of anybody suffering from prosperity? Because we got 2.8 million cars. People buy cars. They buy one car, two cars, three cars. They buy bigger houses. You know, we got 205 million square feet of grade A office space.
2: I would say Bangalore has grown and, you know, there are waves, I would say, of that, right? Because what tends to happen is that, you know, I would say infrastructure and largely government-led interventions, they tend to trail what the private sector does, right? And so Bangalore has had its waves of where you suddenly felt that it was overheated. And then, of course, what happens is that, you know, politics eventually catches up, or infrastructure development eventually catches up. As a local Bangalorean, I would like to believe that, again, we need that next wave of infrastructure which has to come in. And so, therefore, maybe a few other cities are benefiting because of that.
1: Some of Bangalore's fiercest competition comes from within India, from cities in neighboring states that have seen economic success, but also its side effects.
5: Coming up, some people call Bangalore the Silicon Valley of India, but it has a close rival in Hyderabad, close in size, in innovation, and in rapid growth.

0: September 25th, only on Bloomberg.
1: This is a story about Bhavashitu. That is a word meaning future in Telugu, the language spoken here in Hyderabad. Hyderabad is racing to catch up with its rival of Bengaluru. It is known by some as Genome Valley in India because it is dominant in the life sciences. It also has attracted many multinational corporations from around the world, including American companies like Amazon and Meta and Apple. They occupy facilities such as these, which is Sattva Knowledge City.
2: Bangalore is a bigger market. I mean, it's approaching 300 million square feet. Hyderabad is much smaller. It's like 160 million square feet. So, you know, much smaller. But I mean, a decade ago, Hyderabad was probably 50.
3: Shirish Godbole is the CEO of Knowledge Realty Trust, India's largest office REIT. We met him at Sattva Knowledge City in Hyderabad, one of the developments financed by Blackstone. It's a sprawling, modern campus housing tenants such as Apple, JP Morgan, and Microsoft.
2: It's the crown jewel of the Knowledge Realty Trust portfolio. It's got 75,000 people working in all the buildings, in and out.
1: Who are the tenants? What are all those people doing?
2: Yeah, good question. So a lot of them are what we call global capability centers. So these are basically offices, divisions, if you want to call it, of foreign companies mainly. And they are providing technological support in a variety of ways for their worldwide employees, enterprises.
4: I think part of what we did coming to India on the real estate side was, rather than the old model, build it as inexpensively as possible. Let's create a great environment where you can bicycle around and you've got a bunch of little shops you can go to and there are actually parks and water and it feels great to be there. And you make that incremental investment and the tenants and the people working there feel much better. And it's part of this overall improvement of India as a country.
1: Explain the financing side of real estate, because yeah. I think there's something like six REITs in India and Blackstone has been a sponsor of and the center of five of them.
4: Yes.
1: So how did that REIT develop?
4: Steve Schwarzman talked to the prime minister at one point. We talked to the finance minister and different people in the government. And we said, look, if you look at all the countries around the world with major markets, to get more capital into their real estate markets, if you could create a real estate market, a REIT market, you could get more capital flowing that'll drive down the cost of capital. You'll get more development. And the government studied it for a number of years, looked at it, had a whole process, and ultimately came up with REIT legislation. We, as a major owner of real estate, have utilized that to take our companies public and give public shareholders exposure to these great companies. The companies then raise capital and grow more quickly. And we've done it across a range of industries in real estate. And I think over time, you'll see this REIT market there grow to be quite substantial. But to me, it's another evolution of a country that before was really constrained with access to capital. And as India changes the rules and makes it more and more growth friendly, which they've done, I think, really effectively, you'll see investors like us and now public market investors deploying more capital there, and it will accelerate this growth.
3: Hyderabad's growth is partly because of its proximity to a steady stream of domestic talent. And it is no coincidence the short drive down the road from Sattva Knowledge City sits the Indian School of Business, one of the most prestigious institutions in the country. Deepa Mani is a professor of information systems at ISB.
5: So if you look at the development of the tech ecosystem in Hyderabad, it was an outcome of very careful policy decisions by the government. And one of those policy decisions involved creating a cluster of institutions that would provide the capacity, both engineering and managerial, to serve the growing demand of this region, right? So we have IIIT, which is close by. We have ISB, which is right here. So these were institutes that were set up by the chief minister then, Mr. Chandrababu Naidu, as a conscious policy choice. So this was cluster development, you know, which he engaged in to build the capacity that was needed of not just the MNCs that were coming in and the global captive centers that were coming in, but also growing domestic demand for technology talent. So this was a very conscious policy choice.
3: Conscious policy decisions are one way Hyderabad hopes its growth might differ from Bengaluru's and avoid some of the challenges it faced.
5: I think there were two things that Hyderabad learned. One was about human capacity development. Right. Because some of these, like I said, the Indian Institute of Science being set up in Bangalore was perhaps, I wouldn't say an accident, but, you know, it wasn't as much a conscious policy intervention by the government. Right. But they learned that human capacity development was going to play an important role in the development of the sector. The second was to reduce barriers of entry in the sector.
3: But Hyderabad also needs to grow differently from Bengaluru. And one way it's doing that is by growing into different industries. Yes, tech and AI remain key, but the city has also emerged as the center of India's pharmaceuticals industry. Dr. Krishna Ella is the chairman of Bharat Biotech, India's second largest vaccine manufacturer, based in the outskirts of Hyderabad in what's known as Genome Valley.
6: I think there was no Genome Valley when I came to India. 96, 97, I came back to India. There was no road, nothing in this place, literally nothing, no electricity also. So today, I know you see the transformation. So I want to create I'm a strong believer, India should not copying anymore. India should innovate. For that, you need to create an ecosystem. So Genome Valley is becoming a brand for that, to create that ecosystem.
1: What are the factors that came together to make India such an important player in biosciences, but particularly in vaccines?
6: I think it's only entrepreneurs. See, you look at all the vaccine industries, all privately owned and family owned companies. It is not private equity or somebody controlling the company. It is all private owned. No government involvement, zero role with the government investment, and all private owner. So the private owner means we can take a lot of risk and we can take a minimum profit and move on.
1: This Genome Valley that you really helped create here, how important is it to the economy of Hyderabad overall?
6: I think this is the most, not only for Hyderabad, for the entire country. This is the largest cluster in the country, in India today. Thanks to the local government, the present chief minister, industry minister, both were very proactive. They're proactive. See, for us, you know, if they don't interfere itself, is the greatest benefit. And they're more proactive. This is a good transition of the government and helping the industry to grow and the ecosystem to build. So I think still growing Genome Valley. And this is the largest cluster in the country itself. And this is a role model for to other states to follow.
3: Yet, as Hyderabad continues as one of the fastest growing cities in India, it also faces some of the biggest challenges. Its tech sector has attracted investment from some of the world's largest companies, but many of the jobs in the city have been back office jobs, call centers, and IT support, the roles squarely at risk from AI. A report from S&P found that tech services companies Infosys and Wipro had reduced staffing by around 5 to 6% from 2023 levels, with similar trends at other firms.
4: So I think it's both a challenge and an opportunity. I think the challenge lies in the fact that India has had great strength in IT services and providing a lot of functions, white-collar services, at very attractive costs. Some of that will get replaced by AI. And so I think the India bears say, that's going to happen. I think what they fail to recognize is that these companies will evolve. We own a large stake in a business called Emphasis, an IT services company, and they have pivoted their business to focus on AI deployment, because changing companies utilizing AI is also going to require an enormous amount of manpower. I also think they underestimate the willingness of people in India to utilize the AI and what it will do there, the creation of new companies there, the creation of AI infrastructure.
3: Those on the ground see AI as more of an opportunity. Tech Mahindra is a services and consultant company with offices across India, including in Hyderabad. Nitesh Agarwal is the company's chief strategy officer.
7: It's the question of today's times, right? And the way I look at it is, I think AI requires a lot of reskilling, right? So what's obviously going to happen is the new alpha generation which comes in, probably they will live or they will be brought up in an AI native world. But a lot of us, in some sense, have to reskill ourselves, right? So I'm sure in your job or in my job, there are cases where I need to now know how I need to run the strategy of my firm and how do I use AI in that. So it's not just about the economic opportunity that AI presents, but it's about how do I use AI in my role. And so I think it's not so much about the technology, but about the curiosity and the learning that talent at scale needs to provide. And there is where I would say, I would want to believe that India actually stands a very good chance, because it has talent at scale. But it has talent which is actually learning ready. And so they don't mind pivoting. Now, again, I'm not trying to say that every individual will pivot. But as long as that culture is there, the pivot happens. And then people will therefore acclimatize themselves to the AI first way of working.
3: The IT services sector employs about 6 million people in India and contributes about 7% of its GDP. So the ramifications of the AI rollout will stretch far beyond just Hyderabad.
2: AI is moving so fast so that in 10 years, it's hard to, really predict. But today, you'd be surprised, really, that in fact, we've had robust demand and the demand seems very, very much there, at least for the foreseeable future. So what's happened is technology and the need for technology across the world has in fact meant that the demand for the GCCs has gone up even more. If I look back 2 decades ago, we were like a call center. That call center has gone to a back office. The back office went to a mid office. And the mid office now is literally a front office because tech is really part of the business, right? And that's why I feel, despite AI, we're doing very well. The demand's very robust. And we look forward to a really strong rest of the decade.
3: Up next, with all the differences among places like Delhi, Bangalore, and Hyderabad, we turn to what pulls the wildly diverse country of India together into a single whole. It's love of cricket.

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2: This is a story about cricket, a word understood in every language throughout the 28 states of India. Cricket was introduced to India by the British, but it became a national obsession here, an obsession that in recent years has exploded in interest, including from foreign investors, as we saw recently when Blackstone participated in a group that invested $1.75 billion to buy the Royal Challengers Bengaluru.
3: Across India's sprawling cities, you're never far away from a cricket ground.
4: Close your eyes and dream of what is possible, and then multiply it by any number that you want, and you'll get an obsession for cricket in India. It's always been big, but it's just got bigger and bigger.
3: So big that even U.S. investors are taking notice.
5: This can be good B-roll when he's...
6: This is the logo, right?
5: Yes.
6: Yeah.
3: When John Gray's Blackstone stepped up to help buy the Bengaluru team earlier this year, his firm became part of the second most valuable sports league in the world on a per-game media rights basis, behind only the NFL.
7: In India specifically, cricket is the passion. I'm still struggling with the rules. I'm making slow progress on it. But now as an owner, part owner of a team, we've got to understand this. Fortunately, my colleagues in India do. But there are only 10 teams in a country with 1.5 billion people. That is a lot of eyeballs. And then this team in Bangalore has won the last two championships, won the second after we made the investment, has a terrific team, terrific management, and is in the fastest growing city in the country. So it all lined up for us.
3: The Royal Challengers are part of the Indian Premier League, which created a form of cricket very different from the version first brought to India by the English in the 18th century.
8: His Majesty the King at Lord's, where he greets the English team and the All India 11.
9: Hemal Singh has scored his 50. Incidentally, the top score for his side during this match.
3: Originally a slow, dawdling game that would last days, it's now been turbocharged into a shorter, faster game that lasts just 3 hours, called 20-20, referring to the number of overs, or sets of six throws of the ball. Each team gets 20 overs in its innings at bat. Harsha Bogle is a cricket commentator in India.
4: The younger generation in India couldn't be bothered 5 days of cricket. And so India took the 20-over game, and like you play with the dog in the bone, they just took the handkerchief and ran away with it. So 20 overs cricket, perfect. And everyone can watch. The grandmother can watch, your sister can watch, your uncle can watch, the little kid can watch.
3: The explosion in popularity traces back to 1983, when India defeated the heavily favored West Indies to win the Cricket World Cup.
10: That was a watershed moment in Indian cricket. Entire nation rejoiced. And when something like that happens, entire nation rallies. The kids started playing. Parents started encouraging them. So that was a very important moment for Indian sports and cricket in particular.
3: Since then, it's only grown. And it's now moving cricket from a game traditionally played between competing countries to one now dominated by competing franchises. And if one franchise team has harnessed that growth better than anyone, it might be Royal Challengers Bengaluru, the two-time defending champion.
10: On the game day, the entire planning is with the head coach. So head coach, along with the support staff, plans.
3: A former marketing executive, Rajesh Menon, is their CEO. And we met him at their home ground in Bengaluru. He ties the success of his club and of cricket overall in India to the essence of India today.
10: If you look at everything starts from the belief system, the philosophy. And the philosophy should be aligned to the country's philosophy. So when I looked at RCB per se as a team, and we looked at and looked at India, India was a closed economy. But when the Indian economy opened up, people started to migrate from small town to big towns. Then came the startup boom. And every Indian wanted to start their own business. And we all know saying, one in a million succeeds. There was fear of failure. People were failing. There was no safety net, and hence there was fear of failure. And that's the cultural tension which we saw. We all knew India has to move forward. People have to try. But as a human being, we don't know what's on the other side. Until unless you go play bold. That's the philosophy of RCB. go play bold. We don't know what's on the other side until unless you go and play bold. And that philosophy is young India's philosophy. It's not a philosophy of one region, one culture, or one thing. So it's a philosophy of young India. And that resonated with the young India. And it was not a tagline. It was a belief system. And what we did with this was we manifested that on every aspect. And that resonated with this young India.
3: The Indian Premier League has seen major growth in recent years. And both Gray and Menon think there's more to come.
7: I think the growth is what we've seen in the United States in the expansion and value of media rights. If you think about what the NFL has done or the other leagues, it's still much earlier in the Indian sports process. So it is, I think, how you monetize these teams. Obviously, it's the branding related things. And then it's just the growth of that underlying economy. I mean, an economy growing 7%, there's going to be a lot of wealth creation. And India's GDP per capita is gonna, at this rate, double every 10 years. But they'll still be passionate. It's the same thing we see here. So to me, there's a real scarcity around sports teams. So very strong demand and a finite number of teams to absorb that demand. And this team in a particularly good city. So we feel very lucky to invest here.
10: Point number one, India is a massive consumer market. 1.5 billion population, growing economy. If you're owning a team like this, it gives you that expands to get into that market. Second one is media keeps growing in all aspects. One is the penetration of media is growing. Consumption of media is growing. Number three is the scarce resource. Any scarce resource has a premium to it. And if the scarce resource is growing, there's much more premium to it. And if scarce resource, you know the cash flow and it even becomes even more valuable. The fourth aspect is, it is just 19 years old, this league. Whereas globally, other leagues are 90, 100 years. In 19 years, what we have achieved here, the sentiments inside and outside is that in next 20 to 30 years, this league will be globally one of the biggest league which ever you can see. And this league is currently 2.5 months. Think of this league becoming 4 months. Think of women's league becoming bigger. So I can see only opportunities. Fourth and fifth one is expansion. How can you make this brand round the year? Because currently, if you look at 85% is coming from media. So there are only opportunities I see. And I feel I'm 100% sure this is the opportunity which the investors also have seen while investing into an IPL brand.
3: But Bogle warns that there could be a plateau ahead for cricket in India, at least when it comes to media rights.
4: The value of the digital rights through competition kept going up. It got to a stage where you cannot not have it, which is a win-win for the person selling the rights. So there was one entity that bought the television rights for a large amount and one entity that bought the digital rights for a large amount. The amount of money that Disney-owned Star paid was not sustainable. They were going to make huge losses on it, but they just had to have it. And so we had a buyout that audiences in the US would be very well aware of, a buyout where the digital-owned entity buys out Star Sports. So now their bill, their rights bill is huge. So the fear going into the next television rights is, with one predominant entity owning the media landscape, will the rights be as big, or will the cricket board played very smartly and say, come what may, you can't do without us. So I am expecting the rights to be slightly divided. We had the head of Netflix in India recently, and he said, we're not interested in bidding for the whole thing, but yes, only the weekend games. That would be very interesting for us.
3: Beyond prospects for growth, cricket in India offers an attractive business model for investors, particularly given the cost structure compared to all those revenues. While European and American sports stars have seen their salaries balloon in recent years, Indian Premier League cricketers are paid just a fraction of that, with player payroll as a percentage of team revenue among the lowest in major global sports leagues.
4: If you divide the rights and say what percentage of the rights are given to the players as fees, it's among the lowest in the world. But because cricket has traditionally not been a huge paying sport, what they're getting already is considered so valuable that it'll require a rebel to say, you know what, you are getting 25 crores. Divide that by the current dollar terms. But you're getting 25 crores to play 6 weeks. But you know what? You're actually worth 60. So do you want to rebel and say this is what we want? It'll come down to that.
3: As the league surges in popularity, Indian Premier League teams have taken stakes in franchises in South Africa, the UK, and even the US in a bid to grow their global footprint. But the biggest opportunity remains at home. India is the largest country in the world, divided by language, region, and income, but united by a passion for cricket. And if India's economy reaches the potential it hopes, and if incomes rise and consumption increases, more of that spending will flow toward leisure activities. Few industries are better placed to capture it than the game India already loves. Bringing together 28 states and 1.5 billion people speaking 120 different languages behind a single goal.
10: It's an aspiration of Young India. We're not tapping into any other insights there. It's basically what Young India wants. Indian economy is growing. The 1.4 billion, 1.5 billion population is young. Different industries are growing. And hence, if you look at the philosophy, if you don't play bold, then we won't move forward.
2: That does it for us here at Wall Street Week, coming to you from India. I'm David Westin. See you next week for more stories of capitalism.

0: This is the Asia Trade. I'm Heidi Stradwatts in Sydney.
1: And I'm Paul Allen. The top stories this hour. Asian stocks set for a cautious start to the week while investors turn to short-term treasuries after the Fed's first rate hike in 3 years. The yen may face pressure post-BOJ with a three-day holiday in Japan set to sap liquidity.
0: Oil edging higher in early trade with Saudi supply threats in focus while Qatar calling for Gulf states to work together to restore stability in the region.
2: And I'm Stephen Engel in New York, where talks have begun to lay the groundwork for this week's summit between Donald Trump and Xi Jinping. Treasury Secretary Scott Bessent and Vice Premier He Li Feng spending the day in talks today here in Midtown Manhattan, with trade, AI, and the Iran war expected to top the agenda.
0: And those U.S.-China talks will be top of mind as we head towards the second half of the week, of those preparatory talks already underway this weekend in New York. But take a look at how all of this is playing out after what was really a frenetic week for central bank action, right? We capped it off, of course, with the decision from the BOJ. We could see further pressure when it comes to the downside for dollar, for the yen at the moment. Dollar-yen trading at that 157, just above that handle there. So that's a slightly less hawkish than expected move from the Bank of Japan was how we ended out the week. And this is a picture as we head into the start of trading here in Asia. U.S. futures are holding actually pretty positive, 0.3% higher ahead of those U.S.-China talks and that leader summit later on this week. The dollar has been holding in a pretty narrow range there as well. But as Steve mentioned, trade, AI, investment, it's just some of the thorny issues that we could see being discussed as we have President Trump and Xi Jinping meeting in the second half of the week. Treasuries, in the meantime, still seeing that sort of reaction from the Fed. Short-term treasuries are emerging as a popular bet, though, in terms of the expectations of the Fed will eventually emerge victorious in its fight against inflationary pressures there. We're also watching a bit more of that oil story. Pretty steady at the moment, a little bit of downside for crude, about 0.2% in that last trade as we track those supply risks across the Middle East, these intensified diplomatic efforts to end the U.S.-Iran war. President Trump saying that he'll probably be open to meeting with his Iranian counterpart on the sidelines of the UNGA. Let's bring our Bloomberg equity strategist Sunny Banjir, who joins us more for the markets. And still sort of catching our breath from last week. You know, we were joking about what we could see from the Bank of Japan. Of course, you're headed off to a Japanese holiday soon. But was that a surprise to you? And how much carry through does that have for Japanese assets?
3: Yeah, I mean, it in a way for Japan, they're running a different monetary policy backdrop versus the US. So it was always going to be tough for BOJ to do a Kevin Warsh type of hawkish statement. So in a way, the BOJ is leaving its options a little bit open. It's keeping at the moment a less hawkish than expected stance with investors or the market. But really, for assets, I think what it really means is, yeah, can this now just result in the yen weakness that the markets were witnessing before all the talk and before Scott Bessent made those really interesting comments all those weeks ago? And then the market sort of now will refocus on the President Trump and Xi's meeting, what that means for China and U.S. broad trade, and then also, you know, just the movement in the markets over the last sort of week. We've seen a bit more of a stabilization in some of the semiconductor stocks and some of the memory names. So I think investors are sort of looking now forward and for catalysts as we sort of roll over the next few weeks.
1: The Bank of Japan meeting, interesting because of those two dissents. We're seeing no lack of conviction, though, from the Fed when it comes to that inflation fight, and the bond market seems to be believing this narrative. So with that in mind, is the two-year looking a little bit oversold at the moment?
3: Yeah, I think Kevin Warsh set the scene quite well at Jackson Hole, reiterating the Fed's inflation-fighting credentials, and delivering a rate hike with a hawkish statement is probably being rewarded by the market, and that's seen as a positive. Equities have sort of now shrugged off that hawkish statement and are reacting a bit more positively to that as well. And I guess now the question becomes is if the Fed has re-established credibility, then this may be a shallow rate hiking cycle. And that's obviously what the markets are now starting to anticipate. Now, a lot's going to come down to the data over the next few weeks, and a lot's going to come down to the oil price as well. And if all holds, then perhaps Kevin Warsh has one of the bond market vigilantes, at least in the short term anyway.
0: It's interesting that NASDAQ futures at the moment could indicate a bit of upside for Asian tech. The bigger story, though, we continue to follow, you know, the biggest names in AI at the moment talking about slowing the pace of this development in this technology, right? What implications does that have at a time when you have the US president that's very much against any kind of slowdown?
3: Yeah, so from a political point of view, I think, you know, President Trump has reiterated that he wants AI, US to win the AI race. Having said that, I think the companies that you mentioned are worried about the cybersecurity risks or security breaches that may come out of this. And there is discussion that Scott Bessent will address this with his Chinese counterparts. Perhaps the US and China can form a framework in terms of what they would do in the case of a cybersecurity attack from an adversary. So those measures are still, you know, I think very much in play, what the administration can do, what the Chinese administration is wanting to do as well. But at the same token, the slowing down the frontier is something that these large AI labs are very much talking about, because they are ultimately operating in a new jurisdiction. What happens when a model gets released into an enterprise? What happens if something goes wrong and data security breaches occur? So I think that's all, you know, positive, but it doesn't necessarily mean that they aren't going to continue to push for the adoption of AI inside enterprise, and they're not going to keep training the most advanced model. So I think that's where the semiconductor trade is trying to find its feet. It's looking now perhaps through what all these headlines mean, and therefore we've sort of, after the initial sell-off, we are starting to find more stability in that trade.
1: All right, Sunny, thanks so much. That's Bloomberg equity strategist Sunny Bangio there. Well, US and Chinese officials are holding talks ahead of Thursday's summit between Presidents Trump and Xi. Both sides are looking to maintain and even extend a trade truce. Chief North Asia correspondent Stephen Engel is in New York, joins us now live. So, Stephen, what's the bar, what's the threshold here for successful talks?
4: Well, obviously, I think they want to extend the trade truce that was reached at APEC in Korea last year with a handshake there in Busan. So that's going to expire. It's a one-year-long truce. It's going to expire in November. And that might sound like a formality, but it's much more than that, because those pledges include some of the relaxation on export controls of rare earths for the United States. It has to do a lot with the commitments to agricultural purchases. It has a lot of reciprocal agreements. That is not just a formality. It is critical to keeping this relationship on the right track. So these leaders, you just saw He Lifeng, who leads the delegation of the Chinese. I was right there in front of the J.P. Morgan Chase Tower in central Midtown Manhattan most of the day. It was a rainy day, I have to tell you. Rain was coming in sideways. It was pretty miserable. But most people who came in had, you know, a pretty optimistic look on their face, including He Lifeng, but also the lead negotiator for the Chinese side, Li Chenggang, who kind of acknowledged us and gave a smile and pointed to us and went into the building. Also, I have to say, Scott Bessent, when I shouted a question to him as he was entering, he was in a pretty upbeat mood. Normally, he would just go straight through the doors without saying much. He said, "I'm looking forward to constructive, fulsome discussions to set the stage for the two leaders." And that really is the low-hanging fruit, if you will, but probably the tallest task, and that is find acceptable deliverables that both leaders will be able to grab onto in Washington, D.C. on Thursday and claim this summit a success four and a half months or so after that last time they met in Beijing.
0: Yeah, and Steve, we were both in Beijing in May, right, with that first meeting. And since then, AI has just emerged as the latest flashpoint in the tech rivalry that's always been contentious. Do we expect progress on this, particularly at a time when we're getting varied calls for the slowdown in the pace of development? We know that both Washington and Beijing are pushing back against that notion.
4: Yeah, I think they'd be remiss not to say something about AI, where they have agreed to certain guardrails, but I wouldn't be surprised if they don't say anything. They are going to talk about it. I can't guarantee that because I'm not in the room, but by most accounts, AI is at the front of many people's mind, especially after Besant has, you know, leveled some accusations on some of the Chinese startups, essentially IP theft on a higher level through distillation of OpenAI or Anthropic's large language models. So that's something the Chinese side has vehemently denied and said, we will retaliate if you go forward down this line of this narrative. There's also, of course, the bigger picture about the fate of humanity, of course, whether they can find some common ground that and place some guardrails together as they both sort of develop their versions of, you know, I guess, technological supremacy is how you can put it. I mean, Scott Bessent last week even said, we want the good guys to win. That's basically the United States and not the bad guys. So not a great way to start a week of engagement in New York and then Washington to call their adversary the bad guys. But again, that's not the low-hanging fruit. They're going to have to work on this a lot longer. I think the goal right now, between now and Thursday, is to find some easy-to-reach deliverables, the so-called proverbial low-hanging fruit, and then go from there. Extend the truce, go from there, then tackle the bigger issues like the Iran war and sanctions, energy prices, even some of the more difficult trade and sanction-related issues. They might announce something on less sensitive issues to the tune of some $30 billion in goods, reducing tariffs. That would be a good sign. So we're talking agriculture or maybe even some energy products.
0: Bloomberg's Chief North Asia Correspondent Stephen Engel there as we await the takeaways from this weekend's preliminary talks. And we did have Vice Premier Khalifan confirming to our Bloomberg TV colleague in New York that we should expect a release or some comments later in terms of what's been discussed, setting up, of course, for that leadership summit later on this week. Oil and the Middle East crisis no doubt will be in focus when President Xi and Trump meet later this week as well. Take a look at where energy prices are setting up this week in early trade. Saudi Arabia issuing air raid alerts for Riyadh over the weekend for the first time in months. The kingdom has been facing threats from the Iran-backed Houthis. We are seeing Brent crude softer by 0.2%, coming off some of those session lows. But New York traded crude also down by 0.5% there as well. U.S. Treasury Secretary Scott Bessent, we have heard comments that he's wrong to say the Strait of Hormuz would be worthless in 2 years. Take a listen.
5: I think if you look at what the trade that we have through the Hormuz Straits, it cannot be obsolete because, you know, everything through, you know, that comes.

0: If you look at the trade that we have through the Hormuz Straits, it cannot be obsolete because you know everything through you know that comes through to Iraq, to Iran, to Qatar, to Kuwait, to Bahrain. I mean, we have a few countries that have waterways outside the Gulf, but the rest of the countries are all inside the Gulf. So you have a lot of trade other than oil and gas that is needed. So to call it obsolete, I think is wrong.
1: You got quite an applause there. The Treasury Secretary is actually down the block at J.P. Morgan headquarters having preliminary trade talks with Hali Feng, as the President of the United States will be sitting down with the President of China this week. Are you going to meet your counterparts this week alongside the U.N. General Assembly?
0: Actually, I am here just for this session, and I'm leaving back to Doha. I have plenty to do in Doha, and we have a lot of things going on in the oil and gas industry, as you know. So I won't be meeting anybody now, but I mean, Chris Wright, Secretary Wright, and I have a very good relationship. We talk all the time. He understands my perspective very well. And if this is brought up again, I can repeat it to anybody that I don't think this is ever going to be obsolete.
2: Qatar's energy minister there speaking to Bloomberg's Anne-Marie Hordern in New York. Now, the Qatari government is the underwriter of the Qatar Economic Forum, powered by Bloomberg. Still to come, we'll be speaking with Oxford Economics about why they expect the BOJ and the Fed will hike again this year. More ahead on The Age of Trade. This is Bloomberg.

0: Inflation is stubborn. We are not anticipating a quick resolution. And that means that many central banks have to tighten.
1: IMF Managing Director Kristalina Georgieva speaking at the Qatar Economic Forum in New York. Let's take a look at all of the risks facing the Asia-Pacific at the moment. Joining us now is Louise Liu, who's a head of Asia Economics at Oxford Economics. Louise, really great to have you with us. So we've got central bank risk. Obviously, last week was really kind of a masterclass in terms of how much that's going to continue playing out in the next part of the cycle. At the same time, the Middle East crisis, the energy crisis continues to build, and we've got the geopolitics between the US and China at the moment as well, not to mention the economic impacts of the AI revolution. How do you sort of perceive this to play out, particularly when it comes to this part of the world?
2: Hey, good morning.

0: It's good to be on. Well, I think the big central bank moves that we saw last week is, really a reflection of the fact that we are in an era of, a lot more frequent adverse supply side shocks. And I think in that kind of a context, we can expect central bank moves to be, either more volatile or much bigger. And that means that, for the region central banks where the US Fed has typically been, a bit of a reaction function, I think there could be it could be well true that central banks in the region may see the Fed moves as, a little bit of a mechanical move, and therefore, central banks here move in tandem. But I think increasingly, there is a lot more autonomy in central bank decisions in the region. We look at, domestic conditions. There is, the ability to stomach higher interest rates. So we would expect, interest rates overall to be much higher by the end of this year than maybe 6 months ago.
1: What are the challenges at the moment in terms of the attempt to lean against rising longer-term bond yields and what that could potentially mean for growth and the very inflation fight that many of these central banks, with the exception perhaps of what's going on in China and also, of course, for the Bank of Japan, that they're trying to fight at the moment?
0: We are actually genuinely quite, I would say, quite optimistic around the risk that, these tightening financial conditions could have on growth. Typically, we would expect there to be some impact, whether that's, discouraging by raising the cost of capital with higher interest rates, discouraging investments, maybe derailing some of that strong momentum and growth that we saw this year, especially in Asia. But because we think that, generally, the investment cycle, whether that's coming from AI or whether that's coming from defense or infrastructure, a lot of that is actually quite exogenous to what's happening in the Middle East. So they're really two very opposing forces coming at each other. And the net impact of that is that the economy more broadly for the region has shown a lot more resilience than we thought initially, and therefore, the ability to perhaps, go higher or we've really revised up our neutral rates or the rate that the interest rate that the economy could, comfortably withstand higher for a lot of these economies. And so going forward, I think the financial conditions are going to be tighter, but the spillovers to the broader economy are likely going to be quite manageable. That's our view.
2: Well, we've got the US midterms rapidly approaching. I'm just wondering what sort of scenarios you're modeling on the fiscal side, depending on, the spectrum of possibilities in terms of the result. And, you mentioned tightness on the financial side. What if every voter in the US gets a $5,000 check next year?
0: Yeah, exactly. So when it comes to the November midterm elections, the bigger question is really around fiscal, and how the Fed react, how the Federal Reserve reacts to that is really more of a consequence to that. We looked at various scenarios on how not just how the midterms could play out, but how a Trump administration post midterms, regardless of what that permutation could be in Senate, could play out. And really, the balance of risk is towards, some of these, depending on how strong a mandate President Trump has, the balance of risk is really towards a fiscal cliff by the time we reach 2028, 2029. And markets are not going to take that favorably. $5,000 checks, per person, that's going to add to the fiscal burden to the extent that the administration cannot extend some of these expiring tax provision, that's also going to be, a fiscal question mark as well. And so, the financial conditions, for next year, for the year after, it's going to be tighter. But again, I think the spillovers to a relatively strong, relatively buoyant labor market, and the fact that inflation risk is likely to be on the way down, we think that this inflationary trends will start to play. The combination of that does suggest to us that the post-midterm fiscal outlook is likely going to lead to higher long-term rates, but in a relatively manageable way.
2: If we do end up with higher long-term rates, what does this mean for the economy in the context of so much of the global economy now being somehow linked to the AI story and all the spending that's going on there? What sort of risks do you see?
0: Well, that is one key unknown risk, and I think when we speak to clients, there were a lot of concerns that this could essentially short circuit the AI cycle. But we're thinking about, in most of our baseline, and certainly with consensus, we're talking about U.S. rate hikes of maybe around 100 bips more, 150 bips more at the most. When we think about AI's internal rate of return, we think that this is, possibly in the low teens area. And so, you size those, the increase in interest rates is possibly not going to derail, what's happening on the AI side. So, we think that, the AI cycle is largely exogenous to what's happening in the domestic economy. Obviously, that is a risk. To the extent that higher interest rates, higher bond yields changes the stock market valuations of AI, then that could, impact some of these capital raising efforts of hyperscalers. And that could have, a bit of a spillover to the broader investment momentum. So there is a risk, but certainly not in our base case.
3: All right, Louise, thanks so much for your time today. That is Louise Liu, Head of Asia Economics at Oxford Economics. Coming up on the Asia Trade, we'll be hearing from investors and policymakers at Bank of America's Asia Pacific Conference in Hong Kong. And in the next hour, we'll speak with former U.S. Deputy Secretary of State as the leaders of the U.S. and China prepare to meet later this week. More ahead on the Asia Trade. This is Bloomberg.

0: This week, leaders from the world's two largest economies will come together in Washington, D.C., with geopolitical stability and the future of global trade on the line.
1: We'll be talking with presidency about a lot of different things. More than anything else, we'll be trade.
0: Trust Bloomberg to go beyond the headlines with on-the-ground reporting, expert analysis, and real-time market reaction leading up to the summit on September 24th. Special coverage all week right here on Bloomberg.
2: Here's the top global headlines that are following. Friedrich Merz says he will stay on as German Chancellor despite his party suffering its worst ever result in a state election. Preliminary results suggest the Christian Democratic Union won just 4.9% of the vote in the state of Mecklenburg-Western Pomerania on Sunday, missing the threshold to enter parliament. The far-right Alternative for Germany won with 38%. Ukrainian President Volodymyr Zelensky says he will meet President Trump in New York this week during the UN General Assembly. Zelensky says he's seeing diplomatic momentum and the meeting could change a lot. Ties with the US have been strained, with President Trump demanding Kyiv stop targeting Russian energy infrastructure. Over the weekend, a barrage of Ukrainian drone attacks hit multiple targets in Russia, including the Moscow oil refinery. More ahead on the Asia trade. This is Bloomberg.

0: LA, South Africa, and this is Bloomberg.
1: In terms of where the economy is going, inflation is still too high. Mm-hmm. So my colleagues and I this week or last week at the FOMC, we voted unanimously to raise interest rates. We're going to do our part, and then hopefully we will get some help from other sectors of the economy as things go back to normal. But my hope is, as some of those conflicts go to the background, that the growth can really take over and hopefully bring inflation down. Hopefully disinflation can take over, which will make the Fed's job a lot easier.
2: Minneapolis Fed President Neel Kashkari there, speaking about the inflationary pressures in the U.S., the broadening out potentially, Paul, beyond just sort of the energy trade. And this is sort of just one of the myriad uncertainties that the markets are contending with at the moment, right? We're still waiting for a diplomatic or otherwise result when it comes to what happens with the Middle East. The Strait of Hormuz is still pretty much inaccessible. The energy crisis you can see in Australia is starting to hit as just one example of an Asian economy that's struggling with these higher oil prices again. We're also watching, of course, the central bank trajectory going forward, be it the BOJ or the Fed or here for the RBA as well. And you're watching the yen in today's session as well, given some of that disappointment from the dissenting voices in the BOJ and perhaps a less hawkish path forward. And at a time when we are also getting the two leaders of the US and China meeting.
3: Yeah, it just feels like right to throw in another wild card there, doesn't it? Trump and Xi meeting this week in New York. And it's an interesting backdrop to this. I mean, we heard from Stephen Engel earlier saying that Scott Bessent and his counterpart Li Hefeng seem to be in quite high spirits going into this. And that's a bit of a scene setter for this meeting. But, you know, certainly plenty of bones of contention, as it were. The relationship soured somewhat since the last meeting back in May. There are hopes for an extension of the trade truce, but the U.S. has been criticizing China for not living up to the terms of the current truce. But, you know, the other items on the agenda are the usual suspects, really. Rare earth supply, not just tariffs, AI safety as well. Not a lot of agreement there either. So, yeah, in terms of uncertainty, markets just love this, don't they?
2: Yeah, if we're wanting to sort of peg some hope and optimism that we might get cohesive AI policy or an agreement, I think that might be one step too far. But there's also the angle that perhaps, you know, since May, with all of the domestic pressures, not to mention the Middle East war, the war between Ukraine and Russia, that perhaps that relationship with China has taken a bit of a back seat for President Trump. I mean, we're getting so close to those midterms too.
3: Yeah, he does hang a lot of his metrics on the performance of the markets, however. So perhaps not wanting to upset the apple cart too much ahead of this.
2: Yes, and wanting to keep that trade wall intact as well, right? So needless to say, pretty cautious session to kick off the week for Asia. U.S. tech stocks, though, pushing higher on Friday, despite we continue to see elevated yields, geopolitical concerns. Traders will be focused on the sector breakdowns in tech. Capital raising, of course, continues as well. Markets reporter Anthony Stevens joins us now. So if you watch the NASDAQ at the moment, we could get a little bit of upside when it comes to Asia tech. What's the broader theme that we're dealing with at the moment, though?
4: It was a really interesting session on Friday. We had a bunch of things moving at the same time, so let's address them one by one. We had the debate on AI safety continue to go through the U.S. You had commentators across the banking and tech sector talking about the risks. We had more political leaders kind of weigh in. But across that, the market navigated that theme quite well. Bear in mind, the U.S. on Friday was an extremely important day. It was triple witching with options and futures both expiring. A lot of volume went through because of an index rebound, and the net effect was actually quite positive for the market. We saw volatility drop quite sharply, both single stock and index, and you saw parts of the tech trade go really well. We had SanDisk up double figures. We had a lot of gains from the smaller players in the tech space. So it was quite a strong session as far as the relevance to Asia is concerned. So Taiwan will look at that quite fondly, that price action, as it is just in touch, near the record high. Korea is looking kind of decent to start. So while markets are keeping a very wary eye on the AI tech debate, the fundraising continues. So we see more reports of SoftBank raising money, Nscale is potentially raising money, and this comes ahead of some credit stress that the market is facing on some of this AI debt. So people are addressing these concerns one by one in terms of the flow. So the market is very positive. There's a lot of money being put to work on the tech trade as it addresses these concerns around policy and on AI debt one by one.
3: And Anthony, to your point, crypto investors have decided, yeah, this is the time for risk.
4: Yeah, so that's another interesting little play, right? So we had, you know, the big landmark crypto act kind of fail, but all in the details, there was a kind of a carve out for financial innovation within the tokenized trading space. And that got Hyperliquid really up and running. It was up almost 9%. And that's taken pretty much the entire trading ecosystem around crypto higher with it. So we had pretty good gains from the likes of Coinbase or Robinhood and the like. And that's lifted Bitcoin against the run of play on the dollar. So we'd have expected Bitcoin to kind of come off in line with everything else when the dollar went stronger. But it looks like Bitcoin is building a base here at 80K, and that is really worth watching for Asian traders, whether that consolidation continues and we can kind of push higher. But in the meantime, crypto trading is coming for single stock expression in the US particularly, and that will add another layer of complexity to how the market is playing this tech trade.
3: All right, Bloomberg Markets reporter Anthony Stevens there. The CEOs of PIMCO and Citi believe Qatar remains an attractive market for lending despite ongoing tensions in the Middle East. They and the Qatari finance minister spoke with Bloomberg at the Qatar Economic Forum in New York.
5: I think the market is wide open. And I think the paradigm is that the Gulf, and in particular Qatar, is a great neighborhood to lend money. And we took the opportunity when the conflict started. We have a very big global and emerging market business, which is quite successful. And we saw that as a great opportunity to partner and be there when Qatar needed us, and showed that we can be supportive when things are more challenging. When things are great, everyone is your friend. But we took this opportunity, and I think it's good for our investors and, you know, I think very good for Qatar. And very happy to have been on this partnership, and thankful.
6: Jane, let me get your perspective on this as well. You just got back from the region, and I'm very eager to hear your perspective on the resilience that we've seen really since this conflict began.
7: Yeah, I think you can divide the world between those that are protecting what they have and those that have been building what they need. And part of that building what it needs is the resiliency, both fiscal discipline, energy security and supply, and obviously the focus on technology productivity. And many of the different countries in the region, Qatar obviously being a shining star in that, is benefiting from that investment and from the vision that has driven the country over the last decades, frankly. And you see that coming into force. So it's a painful moment for sure, but it's temporary. And as we look further forward, you can see the vision adapting to more logistics security now, being a theme that's there, and continuing to build different form of more physical security than we envisaged a few years ago.
6: On that note, Minister, and we kind of look into this today with the announcement of this investment platform, I think when the conflict began, there was speculation that there'd be less external investment and a lot more domestic investment. How do you think about the balance of those two things as you move toward what you hope to be that V-shaped recovery?
8: Yes. I mean, QIA is, they have the mandate. They have two mandates, basically the investment for the future generation and to be part of our fiscal sustainability in the long term, you know, so to be able to diversify the revenues for the country. Plus, they have a mandate for the national economy and to invest in Qatar and to invest and to create national champions.
2: The CEOs of PIMCO and Citi, along with the Qatari finance minister Ali bin Ahmed Al Kawari, speaking with Bloomberg's David Gura. The Qatari government is the underwriter of the Qatar Economic Forum, powered by Bloomberg. We do have some more procedural updates when it comes to these preparatory talks in New York ahead of the meeting between President Xi and Trump later this week. China's trade envoy Li Chenggang says the trade talks, quote, not bad in terms of how he would characterize how they went. He says that the two sides spoke about AI as well. The working group is set to continue working tomorrow. Interesting that that has been flagged, the discussions about AI, because that's really been seen as one of the flashpoints, a newer flashpoint that's emerged since the leaders last met in Beijing back in May. We know that both Washington and Beijing have pushed back the idea of needing to slow down the pace of AI technological development, but we also know these sort of two tracks of development have emerged as a major source of contention tension and just a new aspect of this technological rivalry and strategic competition between China and the US has been ongoing for quite some time. China's trade envoy Li talking about the two sides speaking about trade and investment as well as AI, but that the working group would continue to work tomorrow. So setting some of those comments through as we, of course, set up for the big one, the meeting between the two leaders a little bit later this week. So these preparatory talks that are taking place in New York, laying the groundwork for that summit to try and maintain, potentially extend what has become an increasingly fragile trade truce, Paul, with a lot of other elements that could prove to be trickier, including, of course, top of mind are these conversations about artificial intelligence.
3: Yeah, and energy prices as well, clouding the horizon. Also, let's take a look at how the oil price is tracking right now. It's off some of the session highs that we saw earlier, but still we're north of $100 a barrel for Brent. A few developments over the weekend as well. Saudi Arabia has been issuing air raid warnings for Riyadh. President Trump, meanwhile, says he is open to meeting with the Iranian president on the sidelines of the UN General Assembly in New York this week. And Qatar does say messages are being passed between the Iran and US. So perhaps a sliver of hope there. Looking ahead to the open here in Australia, futures currently off by about 0.2%. All those concerns that we mentioned weighing on the market, but also the Reserve Bank of Australia seen tightening next week and probably not done after that. So that is weighing on sentiment here in Australia. More to come on the Asia trade. This is Bloomberg.

0: Eastern, right here on Bloomberg.
1: Now the underlying inflation rate is approaching 2%. Therefore, it has become important to stabilize the underlying inflation rate at around 2% so that the risk of it overshooting the 2% price stability target does not materialize and subsequently have an adverse impact on the economy. In that sense, I believe the stage for setting policy has changed.
2: That's Bank of Japan Governor Kazuo Ueda speaking in Tokyo after the central bank lifted rates on Friday. Now, Japan markets are shut today for a public holiday, but we are closely watching the yen, and it was an interesting ride for the Japanese currency off the back of that rate decision. I mean, it was very much expected. What wasn't expected was those 2 descents arguing for a hold. So we saw the yen weaken quite impressively. It dipped below 158 for a while there. We're back off those session lows now at 157. But 3 days now of public holidays in Japan. No country knows its way around public holidays better than Japan. Respect for the aged day on Monday. Wednesday is the autumn equinox. So, hey, take Tuesday off as well, guys. That's a legislated public holiday. So a 3-day holiday now in Japan, that could mean some pretty thin trading volumes for the yen. We might see a bit of volatility. Let's get a little bit more on this now with Carrie Lee, Global Market Strategist at DBS. Carrie, that was a pretty interesting BOJ decision there in terms of those descents. It cast a bit of a dovish light over that move. Has that changed your thinking around the cadence and the timing of future tightening from the BOJ?
3: Okay, I think basically we have these 2 dissenters, and they were appointed by Japanese Prime Minister, and the case that probably the government still favors slower or gradual policy normalization pace. But still, we think that because of a weak Japanese yen, because of the elevated inflation and the pressure from the U.S. Treasury Department, Japanese central bank is still expected to quicken their interest rate hike pace. To be honest, they has already quickened the interest rate hike pace, because previously it was once every 6 months, and now it was a rate hike 3 months after the previous one. So we still expect that the BOJ will have 2 more rate hikes in the first half of next year, bringing the interest rate up to 1.75% by then.
2: And Carrie, do you feel like 1.75% is going to be the ceiling for the BOJ?
3: I think it depends on where the inflation will be by then, because at this moment, we believe that after 2 rate hikes, probably it's fine to have the inflation risk being controlled. But if oil price staying elevated by then, probably around this 90 to 100 level, then we don't rule out the probability of the BOJ having to further hike their interest rate, but it all depends on where the inflation will be by then.
4: Carrie, where do you see the opportunities right now? There's obviously so much going on, from central bank decisions, trying to mark out what that future trajectory looks like, the uncertainty over energy markets, the uncertainty over the AI trade and geopolitics as well this week between the US and China. What looks interesting to you in terms of some of the opportunities across Asia?
3: Well, I think firstly for the Japanese yen, probably there would be a quite choppy price action in the near term, or at least in the coming week or so, because we're having this very long Japanese holiday and therefore thin liquidity. And there was rate check reported last Friday by done by the BOJ, and they tend to have actual intervention when there is long holidays and when the liquidity is thin. So I guess the market market will be quite cautious about the Japanese yen's move this week to see whether there will be some actual intervention. If there is, or even if there's no, not such an intervention, but the intervention fear itself probably is going to have the dollar yen's upside cap around 158 to 160. And in the meantime, in terms of the renminbi, it's quite interesting to see that the renminbi has been outperforming despite the broad dollar strength and despite the record wide US-China yield differential. And I think there is structural positive drivers behind the renminbi strength, which is the corporate US dollar conversion flow backed by a persistently wide trade surplus. And as long as the companies are keen on the US dollar sales because they expect the renminbi to strengthen further, and then because the PBOC is also setting the dollar CNY fixing rate lower and lower, we do expect that the renminbi outperformance to be sustained in the coming quarters towards probably 6.65 or 6.60 level.
4: What happens now with the dollar debasement trade? Do you think the more hawkish than expected Fed, the pushback on the credibility worries has given longer term support to the greenback?
3: Oh, I cannot say it will give long-term support, but at least in the near term, we think the dollar index will be supported. Why cannot say it's long-term? Because we still see this concerns about U.S. fiscal sustainability and U.S. policy uncertainty. But at least because of the Fed hiked their interest rate last week, and also they show some hawkish stance through the dot plot, and this actually shows that their interest rate trajectory remains highly data dependent instead of driven by political pressure. So it's a strong pushback against those concerns over the Fed credibility or the Fed independence. And I think at least in the near term, the dollar index will be quite supported by the yield advantage because now the carry trade is still quite popular, which is positive for those high-yielding currency. So for the dollar index itself, we do expect that it will remain supported probably around 99, if not around 100. And if there is a firm stay above 100 mark, then there could also be scope to try higher towards 101 or even 102.
4: Carrie Lee, Global Market Strategist at DBS. More ahead here on the Asia Trade. 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

0: Well, U.S. and Chinese officials have wrapped up a day of talks ahead of Thursday's summit between Presidents Trump and Xi. Our chief North Asia correspondent, Stephen Engel, joins us now from New York, where we have had some latest developments in terms of what these discussions yielded.
1: Yeah, we were outside J.P. Morgan Chase headquarters all day. We saw them go into the building. They've been having talks, and they are now speaking to the press. Essentially, I think the key takeaway is that the U.S. and China are setting up an AI dialogue. Bessent is saying the proposed notification mechanism between the two sides, and also essentially the Board of Trade and AI is now a reality, according to Jameson Greer. Again, we need to flesh some of these comments out. Again, they thought that the relationship, they're going to continue the relationship with Xi and Trump, obviously, on Thursday in Washington, D.C. These preparatory talks help propel that, and also that these evening, those issues essentially were operationalized. I guess that is government speak for formalized. On AI and some of the other issues. However, export controls, according to Scott Bessent, according to Jameson Greer, were not on the agenda. The U.S. and China, according to Scott Bessent, have agreed to meet again on AI. So again, we need to flesh some of these comments out, but clearly, artificial intelligence, whether that was about some of the distillation theft allegations the United States has against some Chinese models, or does it mean more broader framework on cooperation to put guardrails on the development of AI? We simply don't know. We do know that they did talk. They did talk about AI, and we understand they did talk, of course, about some of the other geopolitical stresses in the world, including, of course, what is happening in the Middle East. They're going to also continue to talk at an operational level, at a working group level. Those talks are going to continue tomorrow. Of course, the attention now sort of shifts to Washington, D.C. on Thursday, where there will be a state reception at the White House for Xi Jinping and his wife.
2: All right. That's Bloomberg's chief North Asia correspondent, Stephen Engel, there in New York with those latest lines. Also, China's trade envoy, Li Chonggang, saying those trade talks were, quote, not bad. So expectations being managed, but things at least progressing in a modestly optimistic way. Let's take a look at how futures are shaping up ahead of the open here in Australia and Korea as well. Public holiday in Japan today, so no trade there. Kospi futures setting up for a positive start, which is interesting considering some of the concerns around the tech backdrop and the amount of spending and debt going on in the AI space. Here in Australia, meanwhile, heading up for some modest declines. We're off by about 0.4% on the futures market. Another factor to consider in Australia is that we are probably going to see tightening from the Reserve Bank next week and potentially two more interest rate rises to come. So that is helping to weigh on sentiment here. Market opens coming up in Sydney and Seoul next. This is Bloomberg.